0: words, like talking into a telephone with no one on the receiver end. "Do you or don't you want it?" he asked.
1: "I'll take it."
0: Jamie paid the rent, signed a form using the name Angelo Michaels, and gave his address as Marblehead, Massachusetts. He received a key to box number 847. Jamie Angelo Kincaid Michaels felt important having a key to his own mailbox. He found his box and opened the little door.
1: "You know," he remarked to Claudia, "it's a lot like Horn and Hardart's, except that we could have a complete spaghetti dinner for both of us coming out of a little door instead of just empty, empty space."
0: Paying $4.50 for empty space had been hard on Jamie. Claudia knew they wouldn't take a bus back to the museum. They didn't. Both Claudia and Jamie wanted to deliver the letter, but neither thought he should. Too risky. They decided to ask someone to deliver it for them. Someone with a bad memory for faces. Someone their own age would be best. Someone who might be nosy, but who wouldn't really care about them. It would be easiest to find a school group and select their messenger. They began their search for the group of the day by looking in the usual places. Arms and Armor, the Costume Institute, and Egyptian Art. As they approached the Egyptian wing, they heard the shuffling of feet and a sound they recognized as the folding of chairs and the gathering up of rubber mats. They weren't anxious to hear the talk about mummies again. They never watched repeats on television either, but they decided to look the group over. So they waited inside the tomb. The group was moving past the entrance. Claudia and Jamie were relaxed and waiting, wrapped up in the vacuum of time created by those warm stone walls. Puffs of conversation broke the silence of their tomb.
1: "Sarah looks like a pharaoh. Pass it on." "What are we going to eat?"
2: "Man, what a lot of walking."
0: The conversation reined in softly and comfortably and told the two stowaways that they had the correct age group. That was the way kids in their classes always talked. Words continued to drizzle into their shelter.
2: "Hey, Rube, look at this. Come on, Bruce, let me borrow it."
0: Something else now showered down upon them, something much less comfortable. Familiarity. The names, Sarah, Bruce, Rube, were familiar. Ages ago, in time well outside the mastaba, they had heard those names in a classroom on a school bus. Closer, louder, the sounds poured in. Then one small cloudburst right outside their door.
2: "Hey, let's go back in here."
0: Jamie's eyes caught Claudia's. He opened his mouth. Claudia didn't wait to discover whether he opened it in surprise or to say something. She clamped her hand over his mouth as fast as she could. An adult voice urged, "Come on, boys, we have to stay with the group." Claudia took her hand from Jamie's mouth. She looked at him solemnly and nodded, "Yes." The "come on, boys" voice belonged to Miss Clendenin. Clendenin, Jamie's third grade teacher. Rube was Reuben Hurst, and Bruce was Bruce Lansing. Sarah was Sarah Sawhill, and unfortunately she did look a great deal like a pharaoh. Believe it or not, the mountain had come to Muhammad. Their school had come to them. At least Jamie's class had. Jamie was furious. Why had Claudia muzzled him? Did she think he had no sense at all? He pulled his eyebrows down and made his best possible scowl. Claudia held her finger up to her lips and signaled him to stay quiet, yet. The sounds of third-grade shuffling and third-grade jostling faded from their shelter. The quiet of the ages returned to the tomb. But not to Jamie. He couldn't contain himself another minute. He could still feel the pressure of Claudia's hand over his mouth.
1: "I have half a mind to join that group and go back with them and just be mysterious about where I came from."
3: "If you do that, it'll show that you have half a mind, exactly half, only half. Something I've suspected for a long time. You can't even see that this is

0: on my team. You're smart, even if you're hard to live with.
1: You'll do it then? Claudia asked.
0: Yeah, I'll do it. It is perfect.
1: Well, let's hurry before they come back.
2: Jamie entered the museum office, and Claudia stood guard outside the door. She intended to step inside the office if she spotted the class returning. Jamie wasn't gone long. Everything had gone well, and they hadn't asked his name. Claudia grabbed his arm as they came out. All the energy of Jamie's wound-up nerves let loose. He collapsed as hard as if Claudia had suddenly jumped off the down end of a teeter-totter while he was still sitting on the top-up end.
1: "Yikes!" he yelled.
2: Claudia was tempted to muzzle him again, but didn't. Instead, she led him out the door into the Fifth Avenue crowd and began walking uptown with him as fast as they could go.
3: Chapter 8. On Tuesday, they again did their laundry. The product of their efforts this time looked only slightly grayer than it had the time before. Claudia's sweater was considerably shrunken. They knew that it was too early to get an answer to their letter, but they couldn't resist starting down to Grand Central Post Office to take a look anyway. It was noon by the time they stopped and ate breakfast at Chockful of Nuts on Madison Avenue. They dragged it out beyond the patience of the people who were standing waiting to occupy their seats. Both Claudia and Jamie almost didn't want to look at their box in the post office. As long as they didn't look, they still had hopes that they could find a letter there. They didn't. They strolled along the streets and found themselves near the United Nations building. Claudia suggested to Jamie that they take the guided tour she had read about when she was studying the tour guide book of the American Automobile Association.
0: "Today, we can learn everything about the UN."
2: Jamie's first question was,
0: "How much?"
2: Claudia challenged him to walk in and find out. 50 cents each. They could go if Claudia was willing to skip dessert that afternoon. Jamie added,
0: "You know, you can't have your cake and take tours, too."
1: "How about having tours and hot fudge sundaes, too?" Claudia asked.
2: They stood in line and got tickets for a tour. The girl selling tickets smiled down at them.
1: "No school today?" she asked casually.
0: "No," Jamie answered. "The boiler on the furnace broke. No heat. They had to dismiss school. You should have heard the explosion. All the windows rattled. We thought it was an earthquake. 14 kids got cuts and abrasions, and their parents are suing the school to pay for their medical expenses. Well, it was about 10 in the morning. We had just finished our spelling lesson when..."
2: The man behind Jamie, who was dressed in a derby hat and who looked more as if he belonged in the UN than visiting it, said,
4: "I say, what's holding up this line? I repeat, what is holding up this line?"
2: The girl gave Jamie the two tickets. As she did so, the man in the derby hat was already pushing his money onto the counter. The girl looked after Jamie and Claudia as they were leaving and said,
0: "Where is..."
2: She couldn't finish her question. The man in the derby hat was scolding the girl.
4: "No wonder it takes the UN forever to get something done. I've never seen a line move more slowly."
2: He only looked as if he belonged. He certainly didn't act like it. The girl blushed as she gave the man his ticket.
0: "I hope you enjoy your tour, sir."
2: She acted as if she belonged. Jamie and Claudia sat with the other ticket holders, waiting for their numbers to be called. Claudia spoke softly to Jamie.
0: "You sure are a fast thinker. Where did you cook up that story about the furnace?" "I've had it ready and waiting ever since we left home. First chance I've had to use it," he answered. "I thought I had thought of everything," Claudia said. "That's okay. You're quite a kid."
1: "Thanks,"
2: Jamie smiled. The guide, who was calling the numbers, finally said,
5: "Will the people holding tickets number 106 to 112 Please go.

0: to the double doors on the wall opposite this desk. There your guide will begin your tour." Jamie and Claudia went. Their guide was an Indian girl who wore a sari and whose long hair was bound into a single braid that hung down her back to well below her waist. With one hand, she lifted the folds of her sari. Her walk was flavored by her costume. Her steps were short and light, and there appeared to be great movement around her knees. Claudia looked at her guide's skin and thought of smoky topaz. November, her mother's birthstone. She listened to her guide's accent and formed the sounds in her mind without listening to what the sounds said. Thus, when the tour was finished, Claudia was no expert on the United Nations, but she had discovered something. Saris are a way of being different. She could do two things, she decided. When she was grown, she could stay the way she was and move to some place like India, where no one dressed as she did, or she could dress like someone else, the Indian guide even, and still live in an ordinary place, like Greenwich. "How did you like those earphones where you can tune in almost any old language at all?" Jamie asked his sister. "Pretty keen, huh?" Claudia seemed to have a faraway look in her eye. "Yes," she answered. It sounded like yes. Jamie inspected Claudia closely. She was holding one arm crooked and the other pressed against her stomach. Her steps seemed shorter than usual and lighter than usual, and there appeared to be great movement around her knees.
1: "What's the matter with you?" he asked. "You got stomach cramps or something?"
0: Claudia lowered her eyes to him and said, "Jamie, you know, you could go clear around the world and still come home wondering if the tuna fish sandwiches at Chock Full of Nuts still cost 35 cents.
1: "Is that what gave you stomach cramps?" he asked. "Oh, just skip it, just skip it."
0: Claudia knew she would have to discover some other way to be different. Angel would help her somehow. Her hopes centered more than ever on Box 847 in the post office, and the following day, when they peeked through its little window, they saw an envelope. Claudia was prepared to be the discoverer of great truths, Greenwich's own heroine of the statue, and only 12 years old. Jamie was so excited that he could hardly get the key into the lock to open the box. Claudia waited while he opened it, and the envelope, too. He held the letter unfolded and off-center so they could read it together, in silence. "Dear Friends of the Museum, we sincerely thank you for your interest in trying to help us solve the mystery of the statue. We have long known of the clue you mention. In fact, that clue remains our strongest one in attributing this work to the master, Michelangelo Buonarroti. Other evidence, however, is necessary, for it is known that Michelangelo did not carve all the marble blocks which were quarried for him and which bore his mark. We cannot ignore the possibility that the work may have been done by someone else, or that someone counterfeited the mark into the stone much later. We summarize the possibilities as follows. 1. The work was designed and done by Michelangelo himself. 2. The work was designed by Michelangelo but done by someone else. 3. The work was neither designed nor done by Michelangelo. Our hope, of course, is to find evidence to support the first of these three possibilities. Neither Condivi nor Vasari, Michelangelo's biographers who knew him personally, mention the master carving this little angel. They mention only the angel carved for the altar in Siena. However, in a letter he wrote to his father from Rome on August 19, 1497, Michelangelo mentions, "I bought a piece of marble I keep to myself, and I am sculpturing an image for my own pleasure." In the past, experts have believed the image which he sculptured for his own pleasure to be a Cupid. Now, we must examine the possibility that it was an angel. The problem of angel has now become a matter for consensus. Four Americans, two Englishmen, and one German, all of whom are experts on the techniques of Michelangelo, have thus far examined the statue. We are presently awaiting the arrival of two more experts from Florence, Italy. After all of these experts have examined the statue, we will write a summary of their opinions, which we will release to the press. We greatly appreciate your interest and would enjoy your disclosing further clues to us if you find them. Sincerely, Harold C. Lowery, Public Relations, the Metropolitan Museum of Art. Claudia and Jamie walked from the post office to Grand Central Terminal and sat down in the waiting room. They sat perfectly quiet, disappointed beyond words. Claudia would have felt better if the letter had not been so polite. A nasty letter, or a sarcastic one, can make you righteously angry. But what can you do about a polite letter of rejection? Nothing, really, except cry. So she did. Jamie let her cry for a while. He sat there and fidgeted and counted the number of benches. She still cried. He counted the number of people on the benches. She was still at it. He calculated the number of people per bench. After the big blobs of tears stopped, he said, "At least they treat us like grown-ups. That letter is full of big words and all." "Big deal," Claudia sobbed. "For all they know, we are grown-ups." She was trying to find a corner of her shredded Kleenex that she could use. Jamie let her sniff some. Then he quietly asked, "What do we do now? Go home?" "What? Go home now? We haven't even got our clothes, and your radio is in the violin case. We'd have to go home absolutely empty-handed." "We could leave our clothes. They're all gray anyway."
2: "But we never even used your radio. How can we face them at home without the radio and all? With nothing."
0: She paused for a minute and repeated,
2: "With nothing. We've accomplished nothing."
1: "We accomplished having fun," Jamie suggested. "Wasn't that what you wanted when we started out, Claude? I always thought it was."
0: Claudia began big tears again.
2: "But that was then," she sobbed.
1: "You said you'd go home after you knew about Angel. Now you know."
2: "That's it," she sobbed. "I do not know."
1: "Well, you know that you don't know, just as the people at the museum don't know. Come on," he pleaded. "We'll enjoy telling them about how we lived in the museum. The violin case can be evidence. Do you realize that we've lived there a whole week?"
2: "Yes," Claudia sighed. "Just a week. I feel as if I jumped into a lake to rescue a boy, and what I thought was a boy turned out to be a wet, fat log. Some heroine that makes. All wet for nothing."
0: The tears flowed again.
1: "You sure are getting wet. You started this adventure just running away. Comfortably. Then the day before yesterday, you decided you had to be a hero, too."
2: "Heroine? And how should I have known that I wanted to be a heroine when I had no idea I wanted to be a heroine? The statue just gave me a chance, almost gave me a chance. We need to make more of a discovery."
1: "So do the people at the museum.
0: What more of a discovery do you think that you, Claudia Kincaid, girl runaway, can make? A tape recording of Michelangelo saying, I did it? Well, I'll clue you in. They didn't have tape recorders 470 years ago. I know that. But if we make a real discovery, I'll know how to go back to Greenwich. You take the New Haven, silly, same way as we got here. Jamie was losing patience. That's not what I mean. I want to know how to go back to Greenwich different. Jamie shook his head. If you want to go different, you can take a subway to 125th Street and then take the train. I didn't say differently. I said different. I want to go back different. I, Claudia Kincaid, want to be different when I go back. Like being a heroine is being different. Claudia, I'll tell you one thing you can do different. Differently, Claudia interrupted. Oh, baloney, Claude, that's exactly it. You can stop ending every single discussion with an argument about grammar.
2: I'll try, Claudia said quietly.
0: Jamie was surprised at her quiet manner, but he continued to be businesslike. Now, about this discovery. Jamie, I want to know if Michelangelo did it. I can't explain why exactly, but I feel that I've got to know, for sure, one way or the other. A real discovery is going to help me.
1: If the experts don't know for sure, I don't mind not knowing. Let's get tickets for home.
0: Jamie started toward the New Haven ticket window. Claudia stayed behind. Jamie realized that she was not following. Returned to her and lectured, You're never satisfied, Claude. If you get all A's, you wonder where are the pluses. You start out just running away, and you end up wanting to know everything, wanting to be Joan of Arc, Clara Barton, and Florence Nightingale all in one.
2: Nightingale, Claudia sighed.
0: She got up then and followed slowly behind her brother, but she was feeling too low to go home. She couldn't. She just couldn't. It just wasn't right. There were only two windows that didn't say closed. They waited a short while as the man in front of them purchased a red commuter's pass, like the one that had brought them to Manhattan. Jamie addressed the man behind the counter and said, Two half-fare tickets for Farmington, Connecticut, Claudia broke in.
3: To get to Farmington, you have to go to Hartford and take a bus, ticket agent said.
0: Jamie nodded to the man and said, Just a minute, please. He stepped away from the window, grabbing Claudia's arm. He pulled her away. Claudia whispered, Mrs. Basilee Frankweiler.
1: What about Mrs. Basilee Frankweiler?
2: She lives in Farmington.
1: So what?
0: Jamie said. The paper said that her house was closed.
2: Her New York house is closed. Can't you read anything right?
1: You talk that way, Claude, and...
2: All right, Jamie, all right. I shouldn't talk that way, but please, let's go to Farmington. Jamie, please, can't you see how badly I need to find out about Angel? I just have a hunch she'll see us and that she knows.
1: I've never known you to have a hunch before, Claude. You usually plan everything.
2: I have, too, had a hunch before.
1: When?
2: That night they moved the statue and I stayed in the washroom and didn't get caught. That was a hunch, even if I didn't know it was a hunch at the time.
1: Okay, we'll go to Farmington,
0: Jamie said. He marched to the ticket window and bought passage to Hartford. They were waiting at track 27 when Claudia said to Jamie,
1: That's a first for you, too.
0: What is? He asked.
2: Buying something without asking the price first.
1: Oh, I must have done that before now, he answered.
2: When? Name one time.
1: I can't think of it right now,
0: he thought a minute and then said. I haven't been a tightwad all my life, have I? As long as I've known you, Claudia answered.
1: Well, you've known me for as long as I've known me, he said, smiling.
0: Yes, Claudia said. I've been the oldest child since before you were born. They enjoyed the train ride. A large portion of it went over track they'd never before seen. Claudia arrived in Hartford feeling much happier than she had since they received the morning's mail. The Hartford station was on Farmington Avenue. Claudia reasoned they could not be far from Farmington itself. Why not take a bus and worry about which stop to get off? Without consulting Jamie, she hailed a cab. When it stopped, she got in. Jamie followed. Claudia told the driver to take them to the house of Mrs. Basil E. Frankweiler in Farmington, Connecticut. Claudia sat back in a taxi at last. We'll continue from this point next week. If you have questions or comments, please call us at 312-447-3439. You can always find our full program schedule and listen to previous podcasts at www.chicagolighthouse.org/radio. Thank you, as always, for listening. I'm Linda Kimbrough. Good night.
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6: 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My name is Ruth M. Fairfax Frazier. I am the founder and executive director of the FACT organization, and today I am so pleased to serve as your host. FACT is always excited about this opportunity to share time with you, our most valued listening public, with different weekly topics of interest that positively influence our communities. However, as we always say, this can only be accomplished with your help. The fact is, we all need each other, and by uniting our efforts, we can make a positive difference for everyone.

0: Greetings, Chicagoland, and welcome to the FACT Organization. As you just heard, the beautiful music of jazz playing, the realization that the Jazz Festival is coming up in the city of Chicago, and we are blessed to have with us today Mr. Neil Kessler, who is not just a jazz aficionado, but is what some people would say one of the top jazz men in this country, from playing it on the radio to interviewing people to working with musicians. This is someone that in jazz music has a name and is recognized as someone who loves the art. Neil, welcome to our show.
1: That guy is here? That guy you just described is here now? Wow. Because I'm not sure I know him. Thank you. That's very kind.
0: So the song that they just heard, what was it?
1: We were playing something from the guitarist George Freeman, and that's an album that just came out, last week, actually, that he recorded, I believe it was last year, and it's out now in his 90th birthday year. George Freeman is the younger brother of Vaughn Freeman, who's a very well-known tenor saxophonist and a mentor to many musicians in Chicago and a really iconic figure in Chicago jazz. He passed away several years ago, but his baby brother George, Georgie Porgy, he used to call him, is still going at 90. And he's actually going to be opening the evening performances at the Chicago Jazz Festival on Thursday, August 31st.
0: Remember, Chicagoland, the Jazz Festival is a festival put on by the city of Chicago to the people of Chicago to experience the arts. And jazz is an art form that has to be listened to and absorbed, and sometimes you just have to live it. And this is a time that the city of Chicago has devoted to the music of jazz music and let the people of the city enjoy some of the best artists in the world for free.
1: Yeah, it's all free. It's been free from the beginning. This is the 39th annual Chicago Jazz Festival. And it is programmed by the Jazz Institute of Chicago, which I'm a board member of, and I've actually been working on the programming of the Chicago Jazz Festival since the second festival in 1980.
0: Hey. Again, Chicagoland, the Jazz Festival is for all of us. But, Neil, could you tell some of the Chicago listeners who might not know your history, like I just kind of gave a brief summary of, some of the things that you've experienced in your life and how you got to this point?
1: Well, you know, I started doing jazz radio in college at Northwestern University in 1970. That's a while ago. And I wasn't my first choice. I was assigned to do a jazz show, but I quickly came to really get quite involved in it. Eventually, I started writing, and when I left college, I was fortunate to find myself in the right position to be in able to use various outlets. I was writing for the Chicago Reader, I was writing for the Chicago Sun-Times, I was an editor at Downbeat Magazine right out of college, which, you know, says more about where those places were than, I mean, I hadn't really built up a resume to do that, but that helped build up a resume, and I always wanted to stay with radio, so I've done various radio programs over the years, the Chicago Public Radio, WBZ, when they used to have music. Worked on some other smaller stations, and most recently, in the last year or so, I've been one of the hosts on what is called the Jazz Network of the WFMT networks. WFMT is a classical music station. They don't actually air the programs that they produce for the Jazz Network, but they are on 60-some-odd stations serving 250 markets around the country and in China. For reasons I don't fully understand, our show is on in China. So that's my radio stuff. And I've done a lot of writing. I've written for New York Times, various jazz magazines. I was the Playboy magazine jazz critic for 10 or 11 years, I think. And out of that came a guide to for listeners that I wrote called The Playboy Guide to Jazz, which is kind of a historical overview told in the terms of specific albums that one might want to get to build a collection without rating everything that Cannonball Adderley did. Pick out three or four and say, well, here's where you start, and then I trust you to figure out the rest of it on your own.
0: Again, it is just a marvelous understanding that jazz is an art form that is mostly an American art form, too. that has been able to survive for years and thrive on the fact of it's the style of music that comes from the heart. And that's something that's built on lyric and line and rhythmic pentameter. It's just music for the sake of the soul.
1: But I would add that it's not just the heart that's involved in this. There's a lot of brain work.
0: Oh,
1: I mean, jazz is, after classical music, is the most difficult, maybe on a par with classical music, is the most difficult music to play. It demands a level of technical expertise that that other musicians in other forms usually envy. And it's the kind of sweet spot between the heart and the brain, I think, that certainly appeals to me, and I think a lot of people.
0: As most jazz musicians that I've experienced, well, love what they do to such a point where they take pride in their art.
1: Well, they kind of have to, yeah, because they never made a lot of money.
0: Right. It's not there to get rich, but
1: yeah,
0: it's there for, you're there for the art form. And once you get that passion for it, it just drives you to want to be better, to see what that next project is going to be and how you can change it and change the area. And it's been a part of the Chicago Jazz Fest for years to show that and demonstrate that to the people of Chicago, to give them a chance to see different forms of the art.
1: That's always been our goal. And the Jazz Institute of Chicago, which has programmed it from the beginning, the mission is to present jazz in all of its various iterations, various forms and genres. And because of that, we've made a point of booking sometimes very challenging music on the same program as something that's very crowd-pleasing, and try to work it out so that it progresses in a way that people will perhaps find a linkage between one artist and another. But even when they don't, we want them to be exposed to music that they might not have heard otherwise. And I think, at least our audience, the Chicago Jazz Festival, I think that they've really grown in their appreciation over the years. Because I can remember in the early years bringing someone like Ornette Coleman, Cecil Taylor, very avant-garde musicians, and many audience members got up and walked out. I mean, if it's free anyway, you're not losing anything.
0: Go to the next stage or whatever.
1: Yeah. Or if it was at night when there's only the one stage, they would say, well, I understand this. And then just a few years ago, when we had a set with Mujal Richard Abrams and Roscoe Mitchell, who were two of the founding members of the Association for the Advancement of Creative Musicians, known throughout the world as a Chicago organization that really pursues some very radical, extreme, certainly challenging experimental music.
0: Avant-garde.
1: Yes, avant-garde. We had those two and a third member, George Lewis, a trombonist who also played electronics on the computer. This was unbelievably challenging music, and it was the first thing on that night, so maybe that's why maybe they didn't like it, but they reacted so strongly, and at the end of the set, it received a standing ovation, and the difference between that and 30 years ago when people might have left because they just didn't get it, I think has something to do with the fact that the festival has continued to book artists that were not necessarily well-known and not commercially necessarily popular, just to say, look, this is out there too. So here's George Benson, but here's Roscoe Mitchell. Here's Dexter Gordon, but here's the Globe Unity Band of European improvisers who are playing some of the wackiest stuff you ever heard. And eventually, I think people started to realize, well, yeah, it's all part of the same spectrum. It's all in the same continuum.
0: And that's what we want to be a stretching opportunity also, so that you get more exposed than just the popular radio tunes that you would hear on the radio, but that you get exposed to the art form in all its different elements. Because jazz, it has different elements, more than just the popular ones that land on the radio, but it has a life of its own. And just like most things and most people, the different strokes for different folks. And it's an opportunity for Chicago to showcase the variety of that genre of music that we call jazz. The next song we are about to play is the first song on that album. What's that?
1: Well, this is from a group that it certainly exemplifies what we're just talking about, except that they're also a whole lot of fun. This is a trio with bass, drums, and trombone. Now, that's not your normal trio. You don't find that in a cocktail lounge very often. But these guys have been together for over about 40 years. Now, they don't play exclusively with each other. They each have their other projects. One of them lives in Switzerland. One of them, the trombonist Ray Anderson, grew up in Chicago, was born in the suburbs, I think went to school in Hyde Park as a kid. And he lives in New York. And the third one is also a New Yorker. And so they're spread out. So they don't have a, they're not, this isn't the only band they have. But on a regular basis, over these 40 years, they have played a concert every year or 18 months, recorded a steady stream of albums. And because it has a bassist and a drummer and a trombonist, they call the trio Bass Trombone, which is a little bit of a pun, a play on words, on the instrument, the bass trombone. So it's Bass Trombone, and they play free and open-ended music. They do start with a theme, a song, and then they play open-ended improvisation. But they always have a lot of fun when they do it. So we can listen to a little of that.
0: Let's listen to that, Chicagoland. Now, that's what I call music. That's it. When you're able to, you know, do a trio in that format, that's different than the normal trio.
1: Yeah, no piano, no guitar, no chord instrument of any kind, which is unusual
0: that's
1: for
0: very
1: many.
0: Very unusual.
1: Yeah. Not unusual, I think, to hip-hop audiences these days.
0: No.
1: Because that's closer to that instrumentation. But again, these guys started doing it 40 years ago. And they're going to play on Saturday night at the Pritzker Pavilion as part of the Chicago Jazz Festival. And just to show how it encompasses the whole range of things, directly preceding them is the Dr. Michael White Quartet from New Orleans. He is a traditional style, what some people call Dixieland, clarinetist. So you're going to have some of the very oldest style of jazz, and immediately after that, the music we just heard, which is fairly modern.
0: Then, again, Chicagoland, you have to come out for variety. Could you give us some of the headliners at the Pritzker Pavilion for each night?
1: Yeah, for the four nights that it takes place at the Pritzker Pavilion, we should also then talk a little bit about the stuff that goes on all afternoon.
0: Then we go to the offstage.
1: Two other stages, But, Thursday night, there's a tribute to the centennial of Dizzy Gillespie, who would have been 100 years old this year. One of three artists, great jazz musicians in history, who were born in 1917. We're trying to honor each of them. So the Dizzy Gillespie tribute on Thursday night is run by his great protege, John Faddis, a spectacular trumpet player who really came up under Dizzy Gillespie's influence and worked with him personally often. So he's assembled a big band to play some of Dizzy Gillespie's music. And then on Friday night, which is September 1st, the pianist and MacArthur fellow and well-regarded artist Jason Moran is going to be presenting a program that he has done before a couple of years ago in New York that involves a small big band, a large ensemble, and video and some other special surprises to celebrate the 100th anniversary of Thelonious Monk's birth. And then on Saturday night, because 1917 was also the birth date of Ella Fitzgerald. So on Saturday night, there's an Ella Fitzgerald celebration that we're calling an Ellabration. I don't think I came up with that. So, but if you like it, then I might take credit for it.
0: Take care of
1: it. And that's going to feature the three vocalists from Chicago, Spider Salah, Frida Lee, and Dee Alexander, who's, I think, becoming very well known. And they've done a sort of Ella thing before. They put out an album, actually. They call it Three Ellas, in which they each did Ella Fitzgerald's music. But they're going to be joined that night by a couple of special guests, Paul Marinaro, who's a singer in Chicago, who's become quite popular over the last few years, and also Sheila Jordan, who's one of the great experimental improvising vocalists of years past. She's also almost 90 herself, and she's appearing with her own set on Sunday night. She's going to be in a little early, and she'll join the Ellabration on Saturday. So those are some of the big headliners. And then actually on Sunday, we're going to close out with a couple of things. The Rebirth Brass Band, which is a New Orleans, modern New Orleans traditional style band that was just a party. I mean, just great fun. But just before that, something from, I think, another track that we have set up here, which is from Matt Wilson, who's a drummer and composer, an exceptional musician, who grew up also, actually, in Southern Illinois. And his latest album, which he will be world premiering at the Chicago Jazz Festival on Sunday, September 3rd, is a tribute to Carl Sandburg on the 50th anniversary of poet Carl Sandburg's death. Great poet of Illinois, Chicago, butcher to the world, that guy. And so he's taken some of Carl Sandburg's poems and put them to music or set up musical settings for them. And then he's gotten some people to read them that you wouldn't expect, other musicians. So in the case here, it's a poem, it's a humorous poem that Carl Sandburg wrote, and it is set to a kind of African, South African setting, beat, and the horns seem to recall some of that sound. And it's read, though, by the great guitarist John Scofield, who, you know, is not an actor or a professional reader, but how great to hear him in that context.
0: So Chicagoland, see, the main stage is going to have so much variety also that if you just come down for the evenings to enjoy the main stage, you won't miss out on the experience. But I've learned over the years the side stages carried such a rich variety that I used to love to come down and go to the side stages almost as much as the main stage.
1: Yeah, and we don't even call them side stages anymore because they've grown in stature to the point that they're... if you just saw the afternoon stage schedule on another festival, you might say, well, that's a great jazz festival by itself. Mm. So there's a heavy component of local artists at the Chicago Jazz Festival. Oh. We always have some on at the Pritzker Pavilion. There's more of them on during the afternoon. That's just the way it works out. But in terms of you want your biggest names in the evening. But we also have some folks from out of town on the afternoon stages. And we have many people from among the Chicago jazz community performing who could headline an evening stage almost anywhere else. Yes. So, on Friday afternoon, for instance, I'm looking at my schedule here, we have a band coming in from New York called Slavic Soul Party, which plays Balkan jazz, kind of Eastern European, somewhere between jazz and klezmer, except they're playing music of Duke Ellington in this case.
0: Okay.
1: We have... the pianist and vibraphonist Stu Katz, who's a longtime Chicago artist, who's doing a sort of recreation of the great George Shearing Quintet of the 1940s and 50s, which is a beautiful sound. On a Saturday afternoon, in the afternoon stages, well, of course, they're afternoon because that's what I said. We also have a group that's led by a local artist named Johnny Blass, who is, I'm sorry, that's Sunday. On Saturday afternoon, I should say, Sean Maxwell, who's a guitarist, a saxophonist. Now I'm getting completely confused. Too many names. Sean Maxwell's New Tomorrow. He's an excellent saxophonist who leads his own quintet. We're going to have the Lowdown Brass Band, which is I think they're based in Wisconsin, another of these kind of New Orleans-style bands. We're also going to feature this guitarist named Mary Halverson, who's one of the most highly regarded and written about modern guitarist who has a very unusual approach to tuning her instrument and the way she actually uses the different sounds you can get out of a guitar, that many people have not used in the past. And she has an octet, an eight-piece group that is tremendous. They put out an album that was one of the best of the year in 2016, and she's bringing that group as part of, again, the afternoon performances. And Sunday I started to mention the Johnny Blass Afro Libra Orchestra, but we're also going to have on Sunday afternoon Louis Maholo, who's a South African drummer who moved to London in the 1960s, became part of a big jazz movement there. I don't know when, if ever, he's been heard in Chicago. And he's going to have his group. He's also getting up in years. It may be the only chance many of us have to see him, no matter how long he lives, because he hasn't been in town in, I think, forever. And so that's another example of what we've always tried to do, bring in some folks from other jazz communities outside of the U.S. But this is, look, I'm even getting confused just reading off my papers here. If somebody wants to get the full information, it is available on the website.
0: And that website is?
1: It's www.jazzinchicago.com. jazzradio.org, and then you navigate over to events, and then there should be a box for the Chicago Jazz Festival. For people who are not able to see that, which is a lot of the audience here, we don't have, I don't believe, a spoken component to that.
0: Okay.
1: And now that we're talking about it, I think I need to make a note and see if we can't institute that for next year.
0: Yes. And you may want to check the City of Chicago site for that information, because I do believe the City of Chicago site for the festival does have a link that would make it audible to you.
1: Oh, is that true? Well, see, that's important for me to know.
0: Just
1: that's great.
0: To make sure that, the City of Chicago did do some handicap accessibility on their site a few years ago.
1: Oh, that's marvelous.
0: And I'm not guaranteeing it, but I'm almost sure that the festival site was one of the ones that they did.
1: That's wonderful. So that'll have all the same information as the one I just mentioned, but it is through the City of Chicago's Department of Cultural Affairs and Special Events.
0: Mm-hmm.
1: Yeah, thank you.
0: And it's an event for everyone. It's not that what you are is what you love. If you love music and you love the arts and you just want to sit back and enjoy, then this is a festival for you. It's 4 days. It's in the heart of downtown Chicago. It's accessible, easy to get to by public transportation, by private transportation. However you want to come and enjoy. It's 4 days that you will not regret. If you take 1 day out, 2 days out, or if you're really a music aficionado, take all 4 days out.
1: And also, I mean, that's one of the advantages of it being Labor Day weekend. It's usually a holiday weekend. Most people are off at some point on Friday.
0: Right.
1: But for those who don't want to maybe deal with a larger crowd, the festival actually technically starts on Thursday afternoon at noon at the Chicago Cultural Center, where we use three different performance spaces and have a rotation of six bands altogether. And also kind of a lecture demonstration about what makes up jazz that this year is being presented, I believe, and I'm going to check so I don't make a mistake, is being presented by Willie Pickens, the great pianist, another gentleman who was in his mid-80s and playing better than ever. And so there's six or seven different programs going on at the Cultural Center between noon and about 4 on Thursday afternoon, 4:30, at which point people will start to walk over to Millennium Park for the 6 o'clock opening from the musicians we heard at the beginning of the set, George Freeman.
0: Mm-hmm. And again, Chicagoland, the Cultural Center is, again, downtown Chicago, Michigan Avenue, right on Randolph, Washington, right on Michigan Avenue. It is handicap accessible, and there will be people there that will guide you to this event, because this is a major part of the kickoff of the Jazz Festival. So every year, you'll go to the Cultural Center, you enjoy the elements of the Cultural Center, which is a little bit educational-based as well as the music, and then you walk across into the park, you pull out blankets and food, and you just eat your way through the rest of the evening for most people.
1: And for those who do need accessible seating, Millennium Park was built with that in mind. There's right in front of the walkways, there's seats that are set at extra wide intervals. Somebody can move a wheelchair right in there or maneuver themselves in and leave a walker next to it. So that's always been a real draw in my mind to invite and include more people.
0: And that's important. That, Chicago is a city that has dedicated itself to be accessible, and they've made these festivals in such a way that they are accessible to people, and they're a joy to go to, whether that's the Blues Fest, the Gospel Fest, Country Fest, whatever the fest is. Chicago has made an effort to make sure that the people here are exposed and get the exposure to different types of music that they can grow to love. And the Jazz Fest is just one that just fits Chicago so well.
1: And it was the first one. It was the model for all the others.
0: Mm-hmm. It was the very first. And again, everybody know, copycat.
1: The city was pleased with the results of the first couple of Chicago Jazz Festivals. And we used to include blues musicians. And even, I'm not quite sure we ever had an out-and-out gospel group on the early days of the Chicago Jazz Festival. But there were musicians who had more of that element in their music. And eventually, there was a blues festival, so we didn't feel the need to have a separate blues artist and mm-hmm. a gospel festival. And yeah, it was based on the fact that people saw that it could work. And I think that's partly because the Chicago Jazz Festival has always drawn a really diverse but incredibly mellow, chill crowd. Mm-hmm. You see people who are young and old, who are black and white, and every other nationality. You see conservatives and liberals, you see Republicans and Democrats, and everybody's there for the music. And there is, I mean, you know, over the 4 days, there's sometimes, what, 28 arrests, I've heard? I mean, which is nothing for a crowd of people filling a space like that. Absolutely nothing. You never even see problems.
0: Mm.
1: It's really a wonderful experience.
0: In Chicago, when we come together, and when we want to come together and enjoy something, this is what we can do. We can be in a peaceful environment. We can have peace in our city around the things that we enjoy. And the more we do that, the more we come together, the more we realize that we are globally connected, that we are people that have a connection, that we're not different. We'll find out more commonality than our differences. And that's what the FACT organization is all about. And we want to thank Mr. Tesler for being here today to talk about the Jazz Festival. Chicagoland, thank you for listening to us. Remember, the Jazz Festival begins
1: August 31st and at the Cultural Center, moves to Millennium Park's Pritzker Pavilion that night, and then for the next 3 days and nights, it will all take place at the Pritzker Pavilion.
0: Chicagoland, good night. Thank you for listening. Enjoy yourselves.
2: Serene Jahangir certainly made an impression on the judges and audience when she appeared on the Britain's Got Talent TV show. Serene is a 14-year-old blind singer from North London in the UK. She performed Salvation by Gabriel Alpin and got four yeses from the judges. The singer became blind at the age of 9 after gradually losing her vision from the age of 5. Taking to the stage on Britain's Got Talent, Serene told the judges, "Music is my vision." Serene's parents realized that she had a serious eyesight problem when she was dressed up as a pirate at age 5, and when a patch covered her right eye, she could no longer play, because all vision had already gone from her left. 4 years later, she lost all vision in her right eye. Serene has been inspired by her idol, Andrea Bocelli. They met in October 2018, when the blind superstar was in Britain to perform at Princess Eugenie's wedding, and he wanted to meet Serene. Serene said, "Andre and I had an instant connection, because we were both blind and have an immediate understanding of facing the same kind of difficulties. He gave me advice, which was, never give up, never stop singing."
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7: 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I am Christopher Angela, and you're listening to Chris Radio, CRIS Radio, the Chicagoland Reading Information Service, from the ChicagoLighthouse.org. For the next half hour, I'll be reading articles from Consumer Reports magazine. And we're going to begin this week with this article entitled, "How to Buy a Car You Will Love." 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And this is written by Keith Berry. If it's been several years since you last bought a car, it might be shocking to see how much the landscape has shifted. To start, the cost of buying a new vehicle skyrocketed during the early years of the pandemic and continues to climb, topping $50,000 for the first time ever in September of 2025, according to Kelley Blue Book data. The end of the federal EV tax credit and new tariffs added further uncertainty about how high prices may go. A shortage of lower-priced new cars has driven up used car prices, too. Even the types of vehicles you'll find on dealers' lots have changed. There are more hybrid and electric options, but sedans have largely given way to SUVs and pickup trucks, and automakers are focusing on high-margin luxury models instead of basic cars. Quote, car buying is a different world than 5 or 10 years ago, and you need to adjust your expectations accordingly, says Jake Fisher, Senior Director of Consumer Reports Auto Test Center. He continues, your best bet is to choose a vehicle that's satisfying, reliable, safe, and meets your current and future needs so that you don't have to buy another one anytime soon, end quote. We've also chosen standout models in each category, from sensible SUVs to zippy sports cars. So let's look into these categories. So if you want an SUV, let's look at the pros. Unlike the first SUVs, which were essentially pickups with a back seat and a long roof, today's car-based models have the same underlying design as a sedan. That makes them lighter, quieter, and easier to drive. They still offer extra space for passengers and cargo, more headroom, and increased ground clearance that can help in snowy weather. And their higher seating position, which some drivers do prefer, can make for easier access than a sedan provides. Some truck-based SUVs are still available. They're built on rugged pickup frames, but they're better suited for off-roading and towing campers and boats. The cons of SUVs. SUVs usually cost more than comparably equipped sedans, and many models look more rugged than they actually are. Even when they're named after a national park, many popular car-based SUVs can't go off-road, nor can they tow more than a few thousand pounds. Those that can tend to have rougher rides and get worse fuel economy. In general, the SUV's higher ground clearance can reduce front visibility. Their bulky size and heavy weight makes for longer braking distances and worse handling than smaller vehicles. While some SUVs have a third row of seats, that space is usually pretty cramped. If you often need to carry 7 or 8 adult passengers, you might want to consider a minivan instead. So, features to look out for in an SUV. A powered liftgate can make it easier to open or close a heavy hatch. A surround view camera helps with parking such a large vehicle. A trailer hitch isn't just for towing. You can also use it to mount a bike rack on the back of the vehicle. That's much easier to reach than a roof-mounted rack. 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The least expensive SUVs are usually subcompact models. These small, tall hatchbacks can start below $25,000 and may seem like a good deal, but many tend to have low owner satisfaction. Even subcompact SUVs from luxury brands are typically noisier and less comfortable than larger versions. Compact SUVs offer more space and refinement, while mid-size 2- and 3-row models add even more room and versatility. But don't count on big savings by buying used. Some small and mid-size models are in such high demand that 2023 and 2024 versions may cost only a few thousand dollars less than brand new ones. That means promotional financing and longer warranties might make a new SUV a better deal. So here are three great choices, according to Consumer Reports and their tests. And all of these are CR recommended. In the subcompact SUV category is the Toyota Corolla Cross Hybrid. It's a subcompact hybrid SUV, a hybrid, that gets an impressive 41 miles per gallon overall. And the Corolla Cross is easy to maneuver in parking lots, has good visibility, and is easy to get in and out of. Base MSRP is $29,295 to $33,330. It's in the middle in tests for reliability and owner satisfaction, and again, it gets 41 miles per gallon. That score overall is 75. That's out of 100. With a score of 83 overall, is the compact SUV Honda CR-V Hybrid. Now, the hybrid version of this popular SUV comes with tons of cargo room, is loaded with standard safety features, and gets 35 mpg overall. It also has some of the easiest to use controls we've seen. Base MSRP, $35,630 to $42,630. The reliability is good, and the owner satisfaction is good.

more car-like. If you want to buy a sedan or a sports car, here are some pros. Sedans tend to cost less than SUVs in comparable size classes. They also typically have better handling and aerodynamics, which can make them more enjoyable to drive and more fuel efficient than other vehicle types. In fact, many hybrid sedans get 40 miles per gallon or higher. Looking for excitement? There's a flavor of sports cars to satisfy any taste, from nimble two-seater coupes to luxurious sedans. 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There are even a few convertible options. The cons of a sedan or sports car: because they're sleeker and lower to the ground, sedans often have less headroom and cargo space than SUVs, and some drivers find them harder to get in and out of. Because many manufacturers no longer build sedans, you'll have fewer choices. Sports cars can have poor fuel economy, and many are cramped and uncomfortable on longer trips. Tall hatchbacks may look like SUVs, but lack all-wheel drive. 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Rear seats that fold down make it easier to transport larger items. And some entry-level cars don't come standard with blind spot warning, which can help prevent crashes. So the next question, in regard to a sedan or sports car, if you're in the market: gas, hybrid, or EV? 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They offer fuel savings, of course, and they're often more reliable, are more powerful, and deliver smoother acceleration than their non-hybrid counterparts. 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Electric sports cars have some of the quickest acceleration we've ever experienced. Gas-powered roadsters and muscle cars offer a more visceral driving experience and may even come with the option of a manual transmission. So to get the most for your money, if you want basic transportation, we recommend buying a used compact car rather than a new subcompact, which can be unrefined and lack key active safety features as standard equipment. The raised hatchback, a relatively new class of vehicle, resembles a small SUV and usually has more headroom and higher seating position than a traditional sedan. It may be a good option if you don't need all-wheel drive. Luxury sedans tend to depreciate quickly, so a used model could be a good deal. Remember that, like sports cars, they also tend to have high maintenance, repair, and insurance costs. Before buying either type, check CR's reliability ratings, have the vehicle inspected by a mechanic to ensure it has been well maintained, and get a quote from your insurer to see how much your premium might rise. So here are three great choices on the bottom of this page for sedans and a sports car. First, for the small compact category, small car, is the Chevrolet Trax. It looks like your typical SUV, in my opinion, but it's smaller, apparently. The overall score is 63, and all three of these, again, are CR recommended. Right next to their name is a black circle with a white check mark in it for easy reference. The small car category, the Chevrolet Trax. It's simple and practical. The Trax is a versatile, raised front-wheel drive hatchback with a high seating position and SUV-like cargo space. It's one of the least expensive new cars on the market. Base MSRP is $21,700 to $25,400. The reliability is good, and owner satisfaction is in the middle average, and it averages 31 miles per gallon. The overall score is 63 on that one. With an overall score of 76 in the sports car category,

0: a low-slung red car, convertible, with not a lot of ground clearance, race car type, I guess you could say, two-door, is the Mazda MX-5 Miata. Now, there's a reason, fans of this small, agile two-seat sports car joke that its name stands for, quote, Miata is always the answer, end quote. It's a real treat for performance driving enthusiasts to take on a twisty road. Base MSRP, $29,830 to $41,550. Reliability is in the middle, average, and the owner satisfaction is good. It gets 34 miles per gallon. With an overall score of 84, a larger car, from looking at it, is the luxury series, the BMW 5. Now, for decades, BMW's midsize sedan has justified its luxury price by being comfortable, quiet, and extremely fun to drive. The latest model continues that tradition and is also available as a plug-in hybrid. Price, $60,500 to $123,300. Reliability is in the middle, and owner satisfaction is good, and it averages 29 miles per gallon. Now, sedans have fallen in popularity, but they can be more efficient and less expensive than comparable SUVs, and a sleek, sporty car is exciting to drive. If you're looking for a pickup truck, let's look at the pros. Now, you don't have to sacrifice comfort for utility. Higher trim pickup trucks can be remarkably well appointed inside, with perks like massaging seats and adjustable pedals. Four-wheel drive trucks are ideal for tackling tough off-road terrain. Compact and mid-side pickups blend utility with better handling, shorter stopping distances, and better fuel economy than full-size models. The cons of pickup trucks. Our tests show that large trucks have long braking distances and unwieldy handling that can make it more difficult to avoid a crash. Their tall heights and squared-off hoods cause large front blind spots, and their size can make them difficult to park. Some won't even fit in small garages. Almost all trucks get less than 20 miles per gallon overall and receive below average scores in our reliability surveys. Now, features to look out for. Trucks come in far more configurations than other types of vehicles. You'll have to choose a cab type and a bed size. A crew cab truck has four doors, seats five, and feels like an SUV inside. An extended cab truck has a smaller rear seat and rear doors, and standard cab truck lacks a rear seat. A short bed won't fit a sheet of plywood, but a long bed can be harder to maneuver. A truck's maximum towing capacity depends on its configuration, so consult with a salesperson about your needs before choosing a towing package. But there's less weight on the rear wheels. An unladen rear-wheel drive truck can have poor grip on slick roads, so opt for automatic four-wheel drive if you live somewhere cold. Proven safety features such as automatic emergency braking are less common on older pickups. Interior storage is a must, considering that a pickup bed is exposed to the elements and prying eyes. So, gas, hybrid, or EV? If you're towing or hauling big loads, you'll want a gas or even a diesel-powered pickup. Our tests of electric pickups show that despite having prodigious power, their ranges decrease rapidly when lugging the extra weight of a loaded bed or a trailer. If your typical load is lighter, such as mulch, furniture, or bikes, a compact hybrid pickup is a great choice for car-like fuel economy, among other benefits. Full-size hybrid trucks tend to use the electric motor to maximize power rather than significantly increase mileage. 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It's easy to drive and park and can cost far less to fuel. 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A well-equipped mid-size model can cost the same as bare-bones full-sized work truck, while a high-end full-size pickup can cost more than some luxury sedans or SUVs. If you plan to buy a used model, have a mechanic inspect it for signs of heavy-duty use, such as off-roading or plowing. So here are three great choices, according to Consumer Reports, in the pickup truck category. With an overall score of 76 in the small pickup truck category, and again, all three of these are CR recommended, is the Ford Maverick hybrid pickup truck, four doors, from the looks. Actually, all three of these that I'm going to go over have four doors. Now, this small pickup gets 37 miles per gallon overall with front-wheel drive, maneuvers as easily as an SUV, and has a large enough bed to do what most weekend warriors need. It's also a CR top pick. MSRP base, $28,245 to $41,425. The reliability is right in the middle, average. Owner satisfaction is good. And again, it gets 37 miles per gallon. Two clicks higher in the overall score at 78. In the mid-size pickup truck category is the Honda Ridgeline. The mid-size Honda Ridgeline is a perennial CR favorite for its quiet cabin and comfortable ride. We also like its lockable hidden storage compartment beneath the bed. Base MSRP for the Honda Ridgeline, $45.95 to $47.695. Reliability is in the middle. And just for reference, that's a yellow circle with a white vertical line. Owner satisfaction is good, which is a light green circle with a white arrowhead pointing up. And it averages 20 miles per gallon. With an overall score of 66 in the full-size pickup truck category, and you can tell by looking, it has a higher stance, it's wider, bigger, is the Ford F-150. Now, this quiet and roomier workhorse is the best-selling vehicle in the United States, and it's also a top pick. A hybrid version adds power and slightly improves fuel economy. MSRP, $37,450 to $79,005. Reliability is average, and owner satisfaction is good, and it averages 19 miles per gallon. Now, nothing can tow or haul like a pickup, but full-size models have worse fuel economy and are more unwieldy than smaller vehicles, is a note at the top right of this page. So, here's a little blurb on the right-hand side, vertical, entitled Watch Out for These Problem Areas in Vehicles. Now, a few so-called design improvements can be more irritating than helpful. Keep these points in mind when looking at a new model of any vehicle. First is poor visibility. Sleek, low-slung styling and high hoods can compromise visibility. Blind spot warning is a must, and surround view cameras and parking sensors really can make parking much easier. Tricky controls can be a problem. Some modern cars have easy-to-use physical controls for common tasks. Others use complex touchscreens to adjust essential elements like the steering wheel and mirrors. Familiarize yourself with how to make everyday adjustments like changing the stereo volume and operating the heat and air conditioning to be sure the controls are easy to use and are not distracting. Watch out for big wheels and tires. Larger wheels may look good, but they're more easily damaged by potholes and road debris. They often cost more to replace than smaller tires, and be mindful of tire size and type when shopping. And lastly, so another problem area to be aware of is the electronic door handles. Some cars feature hidden or retractable electronic door handles that might not be intuitive to use. Practice using them and check on the owner's manual to find out what to do if the handles won't open after a crash or when the battery dies. So let's go over these vehicles again quickly. If you're looking for an SUV, here are three great choices. In subcompact category SUV is the Toyota Corolla Cross Hybrid. In the compact SUV category is the Honda CR-V Hybrid. And the midsize SUV category is the Toyota 4Runner. Again, all CR recommended. Three great choices for sedans and sports cars. For the small car category is the Chevrolet Trax. In the sports car category is the Mazda MX-5 Miata. And in the luxury car category is the BMW 5 Series. For pickup trucks, the three great choices, according to Consumer Reports, their research and testing, is the small pickup category would be the Ford Maverick Hybrid. In the mid-size pickup truck category is the Honda Ridgeline. And the full-size pickup truck category is the Ford F-150, which is the best-selling vehicle in the U.S. All right. Let's say you're ready to buy. Here's how to get the best deal. According to Consumer Reports, CR.org, on the Chicagoland Reading Information Service from the ChicagoLighthouse.org. 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Now, big discounts aren't as common as they once were, and some dealers add extras and fees to pad their profits. 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For used cars, quote, no haggle, end quote, dealerships, chains like CarMax and Echo Park have huge inventories of cars from different brands that you can compare against each other. They also have upfront take-it-or-leave-it pricing and can ship cars from other locations for an extra fee and may let you return a car if you don't like it. Carvana is similar, but it's online only and ships cars to your home or a nearby delivery center. We've found that prices at all three can be higher than at a traditional used car dealership, but you may decide the premium is worth it for convenience, transparency, and the ability to return a vehicle. So next, essential safety features of your vehicle. Research shows that these reduce crashes and injuries. They're key components of our safety verdict. The first is high-speed AEB. These automatic emergency braking systems work at both slow and highway speeds, typically above 55 miles an hour, and it'll slow or stop the car if you're headed toward a collision with the car in front of you. RCTW is rear cross-track warning that alerts the driver to vehicles approaching from the side at the rear of the vehicle while in reverse gear. Blind spot warning notifies the driver of a vehicle hidden in the side. Some systems provide an additional warning if the driver activates the turn signal, and that's a little icon that lights up in your mirror, left or right, passenger or driver, to alert you that a car is next to you and in your blind spot. And lastly here, AEB with pedestrian detection, essential safety features. These automatic emergency braking systems warn of a potential collision with a vehicle or a pedestrian ahead and automatically brake to prevent or lessen the severity of a crash. All right, we'll have to say a quick goodbye. I'm your reader, Christopher Angela, and we are broadcasting from the Chicago Lighthouse. This is Chris Radio, your information station.
1: 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Where can people with disabilities find inclusive and accessible costumes? I'm Ben Chargott with the Disability Minute. Not everyone with a disability needs or wants a specialized Halloween costume, but for those that do, the options are increasing. Adaptive costumes are created with features like open backs to simplify getting dressed for people with limited mobility, hidden pockets and access ports for medical equipment, and designs that incorporate devices like wheelchairs and canes. In addition, major retailers like Target and Party City have these costumes readily available, so kids and parents don't have to stress about finding them. As Target's chief design officer Julie Gagimo said in a company blog post, everyone deserves to feel included and celebrated. Disability Minute is produced by people with disabilities at the Chicago Lighthouse. Learn more and listen to previous segments at chicagolighthouse.org/disability-minute.
2: Hello, I'm Shelley. 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Today, I will be reading the Chicago Lighthouse's Seniors Program Newsletter for September and October 2026. Senior News You Can Use, September and October 2026. The address of our Chicago office is 1850 West Roosevelt Road. 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Please register with Melissa at 847-510-2060, at least 1 week prior to your desired participation. At least 1 hour of phone or in-person participation is expected each month to remain enrolled in the seniors program, which is free to participate in as program funding is provided in whole or in part by the Illinois Department of Human Services through the Bureau of Customer and Community Blind Services. Call the calendar phone line anytime, day or night, to hear the current month's schedule at 312-506-0115. After you pre-register or RSVP, here is how to call into programs. We will use the same call-in for all programs. Call 872-242-7995 and enter conference ID 737-107-407 pound. You will then be admitted into the phone programs. We are closed for Monday, September 7th for Labor Day. Due to staff schedules, the offering this month are different than usual, so please pay extra attention to the dates, times, and location options listed. Melissa will be out of the office September 19th through October 5th. Please contact Megan at 312-447-3257 during this time frame with any questions or registrations, but note that Megan will be out of the office September 28th through October 2nd, so voicemail messages will not be returned during that period. Would you like some assistance reading your mail? If so, Megan would be pleased to assist you. Call her at 312-447-3257 to schedule an appointment. People with low vision are significantly more likely to experience falls because a fear of falling leads to less activity, which weakens the muscles needed for stability. A physical therapist can provide treatment exercises to improve balance, strength, and flexibility, which reduces fall risk. They may also suggest fall prevention-based programs. Examples of evidence-based fall prevention programs: Tai Chi. Tai Chi focuses on shifting weight mindfully from one foot to the other to improve balance. A Matter of Balance. This program specifically addresses the fear of falling. It combines group discussion with low-impact exercises designed to build strength and confidence. Exercise tips for low vision. Contrast. If you're using exercise equipment like resistant bands or mats, choose colors that sharply contrast with your floor, i.e. a bright yellow band against a dark carpet. Lighting. Ensure your exercise area is brightly and evenly lit to reduce shadows, which can distort your depth perception. Positioning. Avoid exercises that require walking backwards or spinning unless you are directly touching a continuous guide rail or wall. Use a sturdy piece of furniture or a countertop for balance, support as needed. Additional evidence-based fall prevention programs are at www.ncoa.org/article/evidence-based-falls-prevention-programs/. Wednesday, September 16th, 1 to 2:30 p.m. This movie will be shown with audio description, which uses narration to describe visual content. When a young girl's sketchbook falls into a strange pond, her drawings come to life, unpredictable, chaotic, and dangerously real. As the town unravels, she and her brother must track down the creatures before they leave permanent damage. Their father, racing to find them through the fallout, must navigate a town in crisis to reunite his family and stop the disaster they never meant to unleash. Sketch is a fantastically fun and heartwarming movie with a slathering of weird that makes it a real treat. Rated PG, RSVP to Melissa at 847-510-2060. Tuesday, September 8th, 1 to 2 p.m. Frank Newell chooses the novel The Apollo Murders by Chris Hadfield. TBBS book, pound D as in dog, B as in boy, 105368. Listening time is 15.25 hours. RSVP to Melissa at 847-510-2060. 1973, a final top secret mission to the moon. Three astronauts in a tiny spaceship a quarter million miles from home. A quarter million miles from help. NASA is about to launch Apollo 18. While the mission has been billed as a scientific one, flight controller Kaz Zemeckis knows there is a darker objective. Intelligence has discovered a secret Soviet space station spying on America, and Apollo 18 may be the only chance to stop it. But even as Kaz races to keep the NASA crew one step ahead of their Russian rivals, a deadly accident reveals that not everyone involved is quite who they were thought to be. With political stakes stretched to the breaking point, the White House and the Kremlin can only watch as their astronauts collide on the lunar surface, far beyond the reach of law or rescue. Tuesday, September 1st, 11 to 12 p.m., Tuesday, September 8th and 15th, 11 a.m. to 12 p.m., and Tuesday, September 22nd, 2 to 3 p.m. Join us for fun and energetic chair exercise classes focusing on increasing your strength and supporting your mobility. All levels are welcome. By participating in our exercise program, you agree to the following waiver. In consideration for participating, you agree to hold all people involved, as well as the Chicago Lighthouse and its employees, harmless from any injuries or damages which may occur for any reason. Your participation acknowledges that you agree to these terms. RSVP to Melissa at 847-510-2060. Wednesday, September 2nd, 19th, 16th, and 23rd, 10 a.m. to 12 p.m. Are you a first-time computer user who needs to become familiar with the keyboard and typing? Then using Talking Typer, a computer keyboarding and typing training that speaks and displays lessons on screen, might be helpful for you. It includes drills, practice, and typing games, and is adjustable to your level of skill and sight impairment. Alternatively, do you know how to use a computer but need some accessibility software to assist you? Check your email, search the internet, and strengthen your current computer skills with light support from staff using Zoom Text Magnification Software or JAWS Screen Reader Software. Space is limited, so register in advance to be placed on the waitlist at 847-510-2060. Tuesday, September 22nd, 11 a.m. to 12 p.m. Hear the graduate-level nursing students from Rush University as they share valuable health information to help empower us to be healthier versions of ourselves. RSVP to Melissa, 847-510-2060. Tuesday, September 1st, 2 to 3 p.m. in Chicago. Wednesday, September 2nd, 1 to 3 p.m. in Glenview. We'll take turns working one-on-one with participants using Apple accessibility features, gestures, Siri, VoiceOver, etc. Please bring your own device. iPads can be provided by request. In Glenview, Android training will also be available. Space is limited, so register in advance to be placed on the wait list at 847-510-2060. Wednesday, September 23rd, 1 to 2 p.m. Let's exercise our brains with a good old-fashioned game. Don't forget to state your answer in the form of a question. RSVP to Melissa at 847-510-2060. Tuesday, September 15th, 2 to 2:30 p.m. In this guided mindfulness meditation, make the choice to build the qualities of compassion and kindness so it will carry over into all of the activities of your day. Every moment, every behavior, we have the choice, so choose kindness. RSVP to Melissa at 847-510-2060. Wednesday, September 23rd, 2 to 3 p.m. This session will feature music historian Richard Carlin. Richard has written the book Worlds of Sound, The Story of Smithsonian Folkways, and he shares some great recordings of legendary performers like folk hero Woody Guthrie, jazz trailblazer Mary Lou Williams, and banjo balladeer Doc Boggs. RSVP at 847-510-2060. Tuesday, September 22nd, 1 to 2 p.m. Do you like music? Do you like a challenge? If so, then let's play Name That Tune. RSVP at 847-510-2060. Tuesday, September 1st, 12 to 1 p.m. Tuesday, September 8th, 15th, and 22nd, 12 to 1 p.m. Enjoy this free time to chat with one another in between programs. Tuesday, September 1st, 1 to 2 p.m. Join us for this interactive exchange of ideas and information to increase your knowledge and help you retain your independence while getting the support you need. 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RSVP at 847-510-2060. Tuesday, September 8th, 2 to 3 p.m. Join us for a fun game of trivia. Research shows that keeping your brain active increases its vitality. Please RSVP to Melissa at 847-510-2060. Tuesday, September 15th, 1 to 2 p.m. What does picnic, card, and pool all have in common? They're all types of tables. Tribond is a game of making connections. RSVP at 847-510-2060. No programs will take place on September 29th and 30th. All right, here is the month's overview. Tuesday, September 1st, city in-person and phone, exercise 11 to 12. Tuesday, September 1st, city in-person only, social hour 12 to 1. Tuesday, September 1st, city in-person or phone, support group 1 to 2 p.m. Tuesday, September 1st, city in-person only, iPad, iPhone 2 to 3 p.m. Wednesday, September 2nd, city in-person only, computers 10 to 12 p.m. Wednesday, September 2nd, Glenview, in-person only, iPad, iPhone, or Android from 1 to 3 p.m. Tuesday, September 8th, phone-only chair exercise 11 to 12. Tuesday, September 8th, phone-only social hour 12 to 1 p.m. Tuesday, September 8th, phone-only book club 1 to 2 p.m. Tuesday, September 8th, phone-only trivia 2 to 3 p.m. Wednesday, September 9th, city in-person only, computers 10 to 12 p.m. Tuesday, September 15th, phone only, chair exercise 11 to 12. Tuesday, September 15th, phone only, social hour 12 to 1. Tuesday, September 15th, phone only, tri-bond brain game 1 to 2 p.m. Tuesday, September 15th, phone-only guided meditation, 2 to 2:30 p.m. Wednesday, September 16th, city in-person only, computers 10 to 12. Wednesday, September 16th, Glenview in-person only, movie 1 to 2:30 p.m. Tuesday, September 22nd, phone-only, health education, 11 to 12. Tuesday, September 22nd, phone-only, social hour, 12 to 1. Tuesday, September 22nd, phone only, name that tune, 1 to 2. Tuesday, September 22nd, phone only, chair exercise, 2 to 3 p.m. Wednesday, September 23rd, city in-person only, computers, 10 to 12 p.m. Wednesday, September 23rd, phone only, Jeopardy, 1 to 2 p.m. Wednesday, September 23rd, phone only, music appreciation 2 to 3 p.m. Reminder, no programs will take place on September 29th and 30th. Due to staff schedules, the offering this month are different than usual, so please pay extra attention to the dates, times, and location options listed. Melissa will be out of the office September 19th through October 5th. Please contact Megan at 312-447-3257 during this time frame with any questions or registrations, but note that Megan will be out of the office September 28th through October 2nd, so voicemail messages will not be returned during that period. On the second Thursday each October, World Sight Day casts a spotlight on the importance of eye care and what it means to have care that is accessible, available, and affordable to all. Nearly everyone on the planet will experience an eye health issue in their lifetime, yet over a billion people still lack access to the services and treatments they need. World Sight Day is an annual reminder to hashtag love your eyes and an opportunity to join millions of people who understand the value of vision. Together, we'll make eye health impossible to ignore. White Cane Safety Day was first established by President Johnson in 1964. The proclamation recognized the white cane as a symbol of a person's ability to navigate independently and called upon organizations and the media to promote awareness of the white cane's significance. The white cane serves not only as a mobility tool, but also as a symbol of dignity, freedom, and independence for people who are blind or visually impaired. White Cane Safety Day celebrates the contributions of Americans with visual impairments and emphasizes the importance of equality, education, and accessibility. Tuesday, October 20th, 1 to 3 p.m. This movie will be shown with audio description, which uses narration to describe visual content. Set more than 30 years after the original Beetlejuice, its sequel, Beetlejuice, Beetlejuice, also directed by Tim Burton and starring Michael Keaton, Winona Ryder, and Catherine O'Hara, begins after an unexpected family tragedy when three generations of the Dietz family return home to Winter River. Lydia's life is turned upside down when her rebellious teenage daughter, Astrid, discovers the mysterious model of the town in the attic and accidentally opens the portal to the afterlife. With trouble brewing in both realms, it's only a matter of time until someone says Beetlejuice's name three times, and the mischievous demon returns to unleash mayhem. Rated PG-13, RSVP to Melissa at 847-510-2060. Wednesday, October 21st, 1 to 3 p.m. This movie will be shown with audio description, which uses narration to describe visual content. Ghostbusters makes its long-awaited return with this unique and hilarious take on the classic supernatural comedy, led by an all-female lead cast starring Melissa McCarthy, Kristen Wiig, Kate McKinnon, and Leslie Jones. Together, they team up to save Manhattan from a sudden invasion of spirits, spooks, and slime that engulfs the city. Rated PG-13. RSVP to Melissa at 847-510-2060. Tuesday, October 13th, 1 to 2 p.m. Melissa Wittenberg chose the biography The Immortal Life of Henrietta Lacks by Rebecca Skloot. Listening time is 14 hours. TBBS book pound D as in dog, B as in boy, 070661. RSVP to Melissa at 847-510-2060. Her name was Henrietta Lacks, but scientists knew her as Hela. She was a poor black tobacco farmer whose cells, taken without her knowledge in 1951, became one of the most important tools in medicine, vital for developing the polio vaccine, cloning, gene mapping, in vitro fertilization, and more. Henrietta's cells have been bought and sold by the billions, yet she remains virtually unknown, and her family can't afford health insurance. This New York Times bestseller takes readers on an extraordinary journey, from the, quote, colored, unquote, ward of Johns Hopkins Hospital in the 1950s to the stark white laboratories with freezers filled with HeLa cells, from Henrietta's small, dying hometown of Clover, Virginia, to East Baltimore today, where her children and grandchildren live and struggle with the legacy of her cells. The Immortal Life of Henrietta Lacks tells a riveting story of the collision between ethics, race, and medicine, of scientific discovery and faith healing, of a daughter consumed with questions about the mother she never knew. Tuesday, October 13th and 27th, 2 to 3 p.m. Join us for fun and energetic chair exercise focusing on increasing your strength and supporting your mobility. By participating, you agree to the following waiver. In consideration for participating, you agree to hold all people involved, as well as the Chicago Lighthouse and its employees, harmless from any injuries or damages which may occur for any reason. Your participation acknowledges that you agree to these terms. RSVP to Melissa at 847-510-2060. Every Wednesday in October, 10 a.m. to 12 p.m. Are you a first-time computer user who needs to become familiar with the keyboard and typing? Register to learn Talking Typer, a computer keyboarding and typing training that speaks and displays lessons on screen. It includes drills, practice, and typing games, and is adjustable to your level of skill and sight impairment. Alternatively, do you know how to use a computer but need some accessibility software to assist you? Check your email. Search the internet and strengthen your current computer skills with light support from staff using Zoom Text, magnification software, or JAWS screen reader software. Space is limited, so register in advance to be placed on the waitlist at 847-510-2060. Wednesday, October 28th, 1 to 2 p.m. Exercise your brain with this new game. Brain games offer significant cognitive and mental health benefits, including sharpening critical thinking, improving memory, expanding vocabulary, boosting mood, reducing stress, and potentially delaying cognitive decline. So dust off your imaginary pencils and join in on the fun. RSVP to Melissa at 847-510-2060. Tuesday, October 27th, 1 to 2 p.m. Are you ready to feud? That's right, family feud. 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Tuesdays, October 6th, 13th, and 27th, 11 a.m. to 12 p.m. Tuesday, October 20th, 11 a.m. to 12 p.m. Hear from graduate-level nursing students from Rush University as they share valuable health information to help empower us to be healthier versions of ourselves. RSVP to Melissa, 847-510-2060. Tuesday, October 6th, 2 to 3 p.m. Wednesday, October 7th, 1 to 3 p.m. We'll take turns working one-on-one with participants using Apple accessibility features, gestures, Siri, VoiceOver, etc. Please bring your own device. iPads can be provided by request. In Glenview, Android training will also be available. 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Wednesday, October 28th, 2 to 2:30 p.m. This guided mindfulness meditation is for strengthening self-love and taking care of yourself. 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The idea of self-care doesn't always mean going out to the spa to get pampered. It's kind and compassionate, the way that you speak to yourself. RSVP at 847-510-2060. Tuesdays, October 6th, 13th, and 27th, 12 to 1 p.m., and Tuesday, October 20th, 12 to 1 p.m. Enjoy this free time to chat with one another in between programs. 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RSVP to Melissa at 847-510-2060. All right, here's the month's rundown. Tuesday, October 6th, phone-only health education, 11 to 12 p.m. Tuesday, October 6th, phone-only social hour, 12 to 1 p.m. Tuesday, October 6th, phone-only support group, 1 to 2 p.m. Tuesday, October 6th, phone-only iPad, iPhone question and answer, 2 to 3 p.m. Wednesday, October 7th, city in-person only, computers 10 to 12 p.m. Wednesday, October 7th, Glenview in-person only, iPad, iPhone, Android 1 to 3 p.m. Tuesday, October 13th, phone only, health education 11 to 12 p.m. Tuesday, October 13th, phone only, social hour 12 to 1 p.m. Tuesday, October 13th, phone only, book club 1 to 2 p.m. Tuesday, October 13th, phone-only chair exercise, 2 to 3 p.m. Wednesday, October 14th, city in-person only, computers, 10 to 12 p.m. Tuesday, October 20th, city in-person and phone, health education, 11 to 12 p.m. Tuesday, October 20th, city in-person only, social hour, 12 to 1 p.m. Tuesday, October 20th, city in-person only, movie, 1 to 3 p.m. Wednesday, October 21st, city in-person only, computers, 10 to 12 p.m. Wednesday, October 21st, Glenview in-person only, movie, 1 to 3 p.m. Tuesday, October 27th, phone only, health education, 11 to 12. Tuesday, October 27th, phone only, social hour, 12 to 1 p.m. Tuesday, October 27th, phone only, family feud, 1 to 2 p.m. Tuesday, October 27th, phone only, chair exercise, 2 to 3 p.m. Wednesday, October 28th, city in-person only, computers, 10 to 12 p.m. Wednesday, October 28th, phone only, crossword puzzles, 1 to 2 p.m. And finally, Wednesday, October 28th, phone only, meditation, 2 to 2:30 p.m. This brings us to the end of the Chicago Lighthouse's Seniors Program newsletter for September and October 2026. For Chris Radio, this has been your reader, Shelley, broadcasting from the Chicago Lighthouse. 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
3: Why do patients with disabilities experience barriers to healthcare, and what's being done about it? I'm Maureen Reed with the Disability Minute. Dr. Tara Legault is a professor of medicine at Northwestern University. She studies physicians' attitudes towards patients with disabilities. Her research shows that some doctors have devised ways to discourage disabled patients from coming to their practice. While troubling, Dr. Legault says the problem is not with the individuals, but with the system.
4: This is a system problem, and it needs to start with reforming medical education.
3: Medical schools are only required to provide opportunities for students to recognize their biases. What those opportunities are and how to manage biases remains vague. Fortunately, change may be coming. The National Council on Disability is working to make disability healthcare education a distinct accreditation standard.
1: Disability Minute is produced by people with disabilities at the Chicago Lighthouse. 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Welcome to Disability Minute, shining a light on topics relevant to the community.
5: Some accommodations for disabilities are easily apparent, such as providing elevators for people in wheelchairs. But what about those disabilities that are not detected, disclosed, or understood? I'm Kalari Gertley with the Disability Minute. Invisible disabilities such as autism or chronic pain are thus named because they are often hard to detect. But still, they are protected under the Americans with Disability Act. As a result, those individuals who have invisible disabilities are still granted reasonable accommodations. While it is up to individuals to disclose their disability, Zoe Gross, director of the Autism Self-Advocacy Network, says employers need to create an environment where it is both friendly and safe for employees to disclose their disability without fear of losing their job.
6: Employers can demonstrate that they're open to providing accommodations. They can talk to employees about accommodations. They can put in the employee handbook and talk about during onboarding how to get accommodations. And then just have a culture of believing people about what they need.
1: Disability Minute is produced by people with disabilities at the Chicago Lighthouse. 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Welcome to Disability Minute, shining a light on topics relevant to the community.
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9: She's sailed on 36 cruise ships and has toured Ireland, Italy, the Greek islands, and Morocco. What distinguishes her from other well-traveled folks is that Sue is blind, having lost her sight between the age of 20 and 35. In 2000, while looking for something to do from home, her husband Larry said, "I found the perfect job for you as an outside travel agent." She hit the ground running, creating a fundraising cruise for the American Council for the Blind with 95 cruisers and 25 guide dogs. Today, Slater's business is focused on cruises and groups. Sue Slater has earned the Elite Cruise Counselor designation and is a certified specialist with Norwegian Cruise Lines, Carnival Cruise Line, Princess Cruises, and Cunard. Her success can be attributed to an adventuresome spirit and a positive attitude. "I'm open for business," Slater said. "If anybody out there is in need of a knowledgeable, experienced travel agent who will answer the phone with a smile, call me at 314-541-8400 and I'll give them an amazing experience." 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
13: 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All material is read as printed and may not reflect the views of GateWave or its affiliates.

Hello, and welcome to Your Pets. I'm Jill Burke. Your Pets is brought to you by Gatewave Radio. In the first part of our broadcast, we're going to hear about some veterinarians who specialize in bees. And in the second part of our program, it's all about cats. We'll start with an item called Honey, Call the Bee Vet. At the University of Georgia's Veterinary Teaching Hospital, aspiring animal doctors learn to minister to a menagerie. Dogs with dermatitis and horses with colic, diabetic cats and malnourished parrots, bleeding rabbits and wheezing snakes. Whatever hops through the door, said Dr. Jorg Mayer, an exotic animal vet at the hospital. Or slithers, he said. But on a breezy Sunday morning in April, Dr. Mayer was in a small, overgrown field teaching students how to make house calls on a group of patients that rarely made it through the hospital door or onto the standard veterinary curriculum. The students climbed into stiff white jumpsuits, donned protective mesh hoods, and prepared to make the rounds on hundreds of thousands of honeybees. Is everybody ready? Dr. Mayer asked. Over the next 2 hours, the students examined more than a dozen hives, holding the wax combs up to the sun and searching for signs of disease, the stunted wings, discolored larvae, or minuscule mites that can spell serious trouble for the nation's bees, and by extension, its food supply. Honeybees are agricultural all-stars, pollinating roughly $15 billion worth of crops. More than 130 types of fruit, vegetables, and nuts every year. They are also increasingly in danger. Plagued by parasites and pathogens, and weakened by climate change, pesticides, and malnutrition. Mass die-offs have become commonplace. During the 2024 to 2025 season, the United States lost more than half of its managed honeybee colonies. Beekeepers are fighting a war trying to keep their bees alive, said Bob Binney, a commercial beekeeper who owns the Blue Ridge Honey Company in Lakemont, Georgia. The honeybee medicine program at the University of Georgia is part of a nascent but growing effort to enlist veterinarians in the fight. Most veterinary students are already required to master the biological basics of a range of domestic creatures such as dogs, cats, horses, cows, and pigs. I think the honeybee deserves a similar status, said Dr. Mayer, a professor at the university's vet school. If half the nation's dogs, or cats, or cows, or horses were to unexpectedly drop dead every winter, it would be an animal health emergency. Yet, in beekeeping, it's basically called Wednesday, Dr. Mayer said. It's considered totally normal. Dr. Mayer, who grew up in a tiny agricultural town in southwest Germany, spent much of his childhood around farm animals, but when he began veterinary school in Budapest, he found himself drawn to lizards, birds, and the exotic creatures about which much less was known. He also fell in love with honeybees. Unlike in the United States, many European vet schools made honeybee health part of the curriculum, presenting the invertebrates as basically micro-livestock, Dr. Mayer said. Honeybee medicine was offbeat enough to capture his attention. I also thought, that's super romantic, having your own bees, making your own honey, Dr. Mayer said. And in the early 2000s, after he took a job as an exotic animal vet in the United States, he got a few hives of his own. By then, it was clear that honeybees were facing serious threats. Varroa destructor, an invasive parasitic mite that feeds on living bees, was at the top of the list. But dozens of dangers lurked,
wax moths, hive beetles, digestion-disrupting fungi, viruses that cause paralysis or wing deformities, bacteria that could wipe out all of a colony's young. For years, American beekeepers managed outbreaks mostly on their own, diagnosing many diseases visually and then administering their preferred treatments. The fact that beekeepers could buy antibiotics over-the-counter without consulting a veterinarian helped enable this self-sufficiency. But in 2017, amid concern about the rise of antibiotic-resistant microbes, federal regulators tightened access to antibiotics. Suddenly, beekeepers who wanted to use the drugs needed veterinarians. Since 2017, several professional organizations, including a newly formed honeybee veterinary consortium, have been trying to bring practicing vets up to speed, creating continuing education courses and special certifications. Interest in the subject has been growing, experts said. We certainly have made some great strides, said Dr. Ferrone, who now studies and teaches about honeybee health. When I go to veterinary conferences and I speak about honeybees, my rooms are full. She added, it's not another dog diarrhea lecture, right? But the knowledge gap is large. In one survey conducted in 2023 and 2024, 74% of veterinarians said they did not know how to write honeybee prescriptions. 89% indicated that they would be unable to identify honeybee diseases. So, some veterinary schools have also been working to give the next generation of vets a better grounding in bees. Having the vets come in is really needed because it's so hard for the bees and the beekeepers right now, said Megan Milbrath, who helped establish and now leads a honeybee medicine program at Michigan State University and was an author of the vet survey. We just really need all hands on deck, she said. At the University of Georgia, Dr. Mayer figured that he was well-positioned to help vet students get a handle on honeybees. After the FDA rule change, he said he asked himself, well, why don't I just combine my hobby, the beekeeping, with my job? He teamed up with colleagues at the university's agriculture school, which was already home to a renowned bee lab and beekeeper certification program. Together, they created a program in honeybee medicine, which now includes a bee club, a bee treatment crew, and a 3-week elective rotation. Madison Morgan, a fourth-year student from Austell, Georgia,

When we see them coming with pollen pants, we're so proud of that bee, she said. But in some ways, bees challenge a central tenet of veterinary medicine in which the life of each individual animal matters. We love all animals, and we're like, oh, we want to save each and every one, Miss Morgan said. The approach makes little sense for honeybees, which have lifespans that can be measured in weeks and can survive only as part of a larger colony. Colonies are often described as superorganisms, with the bees working collectively to perform some basic biologic functions. So in honeybee medicine, the bee is not the patient. The hive is. The vet school's teaching apiary had 13 of them, each housed in a tower of stacked boxes that grew taller as the colony expanded. The students on the bee treatment crew inspected the hives every week. They begin by examining the debris that accumulates at the bottom of each hive. Pollen grains and wax flakes are normal byproducts of a healthy, active colony. But finding hive beetles, mummified bee larvae, or lots of tiny reddish-brown specks, which are varroa mites, on the bottom board, can spell trouble. The students also assess the wooden frames inside each hive. These hold the wax combs that bees use to store their food and raise their young. Is there enough pollen, nectar, and honey to keep the colony nourished? Do the bees need more space? Are there signs of pests or pathogens? On that breezy Sunday morning in April, the inspections did turn up two varroa mites, which was no cause for panic. The mites have become so widespread that it's not unusual to find a few in a hive. Treatment would not be required unless the mite population rose. Although varroa can bring down even the strongest hive, healthy, well-fed colonies can keep some pests and pathogens in check on their own, said Lewis J. Bartlett, who leads research at the University of Georgia's Bee Lab and helped create the honeybee medicine program. But if we run out of good food for them, because we've seen losses of pollinator habitat, he added, and we're poisoning them with all these insecticides and fungicides and other agrochemicals that we know inhibit their immune system, then you can get these huge outbreaks. So the program encouraged students to think holistically about hive health, teaching them about the nutritional principles and environmental conditions that could protect bees and beekeepers from large-scale losses. If you get called out to an apiary, Dr. Mayer said, you don't want to be that guy that just drives around in a station wagon and writes a prescription and says, see you later. Dr. Mayer doesn't expect his students to orient their entire careers around bees, but he hopes that they will feel comfortable taking on beekeepers as customers. Indeed, Ms. Morgan recently decided to specialize in surgery, but she said she hopes to be a resource for local beekeepers and to keep her own hives at home. Of course, that was just how Dr. Mayer started, with just a casual beekeeping hobby and a separate professional specialty. Now his work with exotic animals incorporates bees. He has used honey, which may speed the healing of certain wounds, to treat injured turtles and armadillos, and is investigating whether bee products might have benefits for animals with cancer. Bees, he said, really have taken over my life. Here's a story about dogs saving lives at the dinner table. For people with severe food allergies, everyday life requires a level of vigilance that most people never have to think about. A shared kitchen, a mislabeled dish, a trace amount of peanut in a sauce, any of these can trigger a life-threatening reaction in a

matter of seconds. Standard precautions help, but they are not foolproof, and you can never be too careful. Allergy detection service dogs offer something different: a nose capable of identifying dangerous allergens before they cause harm. Here is how they work, what they can and cannot do, and what is involved in getting one. I'll pause to remind you that you're listening to Your Pets on GateWave Radio. Returning to the article about allergy detection dogs. An allergy detection service dog is trained to identify a specific allergen by scent and alert its handler before exposure occurs. The alert itself depends on how the dog has been trained. Some bark, some paw at the person's leg. Others perform a specific behavior that has been paired with a detection cue during training. The handler then knows to investigate before eating, entering a space, or handling an object. The most common application is peanut allergy detection, as this is amongst the most common and deadly food allergies among people. An anaphylactic response can begin within seconds of exposure to even a trace amount of peanuts, causing blood pressure to drop to dangerous levels and making breathing difficult. In the most serious cases, it becomes a medical emergency. A dog that detects the allergen before the person encounters it provides a meaningful early warning system. The same principle applies to other allergens. Dogs can be trained to detect gluten, shellfish, tree nuts, or any other substance their handler needs to avoid, providing the training is carried out correctly. It's clear that these talented canines could provide a life-changing service to people whose lives are crippled by the threat of anaphylaxis, but it's worth being clear about what these dogs are not. They are trained to detect the odor of an allergen in an environment, not to detect the allergen itself as a substance. This is a subtle but important distinction. A dog's nose contains around 300 million olfactory receptors, compared to roughly 6 million in a human, making them extraordinarily sensitive to scent. But that sensitivity has limitations. If a trace of peanut butter has been on an object for months, the odor may have degraded to the point where even a trained dog cannot reliably detect it, despite the allergen still being present and potentially dangerous. Physical barriers can also impede detection, as can certain environmental factors like temperature, ventilation, and competing scents. The honest framing is this: an allergy detection dog is a powerful additional layer of protection, not a guarantee. They have not demonstrated the ability to detect the onset of an anaphylactic reaction in the way that a seizure alert dog can predict a seizure before it happens. What they can do, and do reliably when well trained, is help prevent exposure in the first place. For a dog to detect a specific allergen, it must first be exposed to that allergen during training, so it can learn which odor to identify. This sounds straightforward, but requires careful handling to ensure the person with the allergy is not inadvertently exposed in the process, which is why training is usually undertaken by a professional. The allergen is kept in secure, sealed containers during training sessions, and there are safe handling protocols that allow the dog to access the scent while the handler remains at a safe distance. From the point of initial scent introduction through to reliable real-world detection, training typically takes up to a year. The timeline depends on the individual dog's intelligence, maturity, and how well its olfactory processing has developed. Some dogs are naturally better candidates than others, but breed is not the only determining factor. Under the Americans with Disabilities Act, any dog breed can legally qualify as a service dog,
there are no breed restrictions and no official certification is required. What matters is that the dog has been trained to perform a specific task related to a disability and can behave appropriately in public settings without being disruptive. In practical terms, certain breeds are better suited to the demands of service work. Labradoodles and poodles are commonly recommended for allergy detection roles because of their intelligence, trainability, and low-shedding coats. The low-shedding quality is particularly relevant for handlers who are also allergic to pet dander. Although no dog is truly hypoallergenic, some produce significantly fewer allergens than others. A service dog must be able to toilet on command, maintain focus in busy or unfamiliar environments, remain calm around loud noises and unexpected distractions, and stay under the handler's control at all times in public. That final requirement is often the hardest part to achieve, and one of the strongest arguments for working with a professional trainer during at least part of the process. Professional service dog training programs deliver reliable, thoroughly prepared dogs, but naturally, they don't come cheap. Depending on the organization and the specific training involved, professional programs typically run between $12,000 and $25,000. Not everyone can access that. The ADA does allow owners to train their own service dogs, and the American Kennel Club's Canine Good Citizen Program provides a solid framework for the foundational skills required. Self-training is a legitimate and achievable route, particularly for owners who already have a strong bond with their dog and are willing to put in consistent work over an extended period. Consulting with a professional trainer for guidance or scent-specific training, even without enrolling in a full program, can make the process more effective. For people living with serious food allergies, an allergy detection dog represents something genuinely significant. Freedom. A trained partner whose nose can do what no label, no kitchen policy, and no amount of personal vigilance can fully replicate, providing peace of mind when out in the world. Plus, they do it all with a waggy tail. Here's how to help your dog cope with loud noises. Plenty of dogs are afraid of loud noises. While many dogs take them in stride, those who don't may need additional support. By preparing ahead of time and using supportive strategies, you can help your dog feel more secure when things get noisy. Fear of loud noises is stressful for dogs and can limit activities they can enjoy. Fireworks, thunder, and loud vehicles are common triggers. Some dogs can even sense changes in barometric pressure before a storm arrives. Signs of noise fear can include trembling, pacing, hiding, barking, or attempts to escape. For some dogs, this fear can limit their ability to enjoy normal activities or feel comfortable at home. Loud or sudden sounds often cause fear in dogs, especially when they're unpredictable. If you catch your dog before they become overwhelmed, redirect their focus with an enjoyable activity. Before your dog has a chance to get upset about a noise, distract with a game of fetch or tug or other favorite activity. Practice some skills or obedience and give nice rewards for focusing on you. When your dog can't focus, stop. You wouldn't want to create an unpleasant association with games and behaviors that are normally fun. Don't wait for your dog to exhibit stress before you give attention. Offer gentle attention, treats, or praise while they're relaxed. You can also play calming music or turn on the television.
This background noise can help soothe your dog and may help muffle any loud or unpleasant sounds from outside. Whether it's a crate or a bed, make sure your dog has a safe place away from the source of the loud noise. You can also give them a special long-lasting treat or a hollow chew toy that can be stuffed with something good. The toy can give your dog something positive to focus on during noisy events. When anxious or scared, some dogs may try to get out of their crate. If the door is closed, they could potentially injure themselves while trying to get out. However, be sure to keep outside doors closed unless the dog is crated or behind an interior door. This will eliminate any chance to bolt outside in fear. Dogs can be injured or get lost in their efforts to get away from frightening noises. If your dog's fearfulness escalates into panic or destructive escape attempts, consult your veterinarian. They may be able to offer additional guidance or prescribe medication for the anxiety. If your dog is a puppy, you have the opportunity to condition them to loud noises early. You can condition your older dog too. Just take it very slowly because it may take months to alleviate established fears. Get a helper to drop a book from a distance as you reward and play with your dog. It's normal if the dog startles at first. Stay calm and cheerful yourself. Give treats, and your dog will learn that it's nothing to worry about. The book dropping can get gradually louder and nearer as the dog is less affected by the noise. You can also play recordings of scary noises at a low volume while you feed your dog, play favorite games, or engage in any favorite activity. Gradually increase the volume as the dog feels comfortable. If at any point you see fear, reduce the volume to a tolerable level and start again. Remember, this process may take weeks or months, depending on the age of the dog. Here are some takeaways. Loud noises like fireworks and thunder can trigger fear and anxiety in dogs. Early intervention and redirection can prevent escalation. Safe spaces and calm reinforcement help dogs feel more secure. Gradual desensitization builds long-term confidence. Severe anxiety may require veterinary support. That's all the time we have for Dogster Magazine. Your pets will continue after this short break.

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I'm Jill Burke, and you're listening to Your Pets on Gateway Radio. Before we continue, here's a spelling note. We've learned that a lot of you have been hearing our name as Gateway, ending in W-A-Y. That may mean that we haven't been pronouncing it clearly enough. It's really Gatewave, ending in W-A-V-E, like a sound wave or an ocean wave. We're Gatewave. Sorry for the confusion. We'll turn to Catster magazine and the story, Why Do Cats Yowl? If you've ever been jolted awake by your cat letting out a long, mournful cry in the middle of the night, your sleep-deprived brain may wonder why exactly your cute little pet yowls all the time. The answer isn't as simple as they want food or they're being dramatic. The sound people commonly call a yowl can actually mean very different things depending on the situation, and even cat behavior experts don't always agree on exactly what qualifies as a yowl. In veterinary medicine, the term often refers to loud, harsh vocalizations associated with aggression or mating between cats, but many pet owners use yowling to describe almost any loud cry their cat makes at home. From elusive snow leopards to tiny Manteses, these animals of all shapes and sizes can blend seamlessly into their environments. That distinction matters because context is often the biggest clue to what a cat is trying to communicate. If you're talking about a yowl in the strict sense, it's usually linked to a strong negative emotional state, said Charlotte de Mousson, a cat behavior researcher and ethologist at Paris Nanterre University in France. It represents an emotion that is intense and negative. In other words, a true yowl is less like casual conversation and more like an emotional alarm bell. That alarm bell may be older than the house cat, known as Felis catus, and likely predates domestication entirely, said Jay Schwartz, a professor of psychological sciences and head of the Evolution of Emotional Communication Lab at Western Oregon University. The same vocalization shows up in the African wildcat, known as Felis libica, the domestic cat's closest living relative that has been around far longer than our living room tigers, meaning cats were yowling at rivals long before they ever curled up on a human couch. Territorial vocalization of this kind is common across the animal kingdom, from a chickadee's warning whistle to a howler monkey's booming roar. Establishing and defending territory is tied to food, safety, and mating opportunities, so animals evolved loud, unmistakable signals to defend it without resorting to physical fights every time. A yowling cat squaring off with a neighborhood rival, in other words, is running a very old evolutionary script. Beyond territory, cats may yowl when they're frightened, cornered, or trying to make another animal or person back off. If someone approaches a cat that's yowling, I would think that cat is saying, "Please don't come any closer," said Catherine Anderson, a board-certified veterinary behaviorist at the Cornell Duffield Institute for Animal Behavior at Cornell University. The same vocalization can happen during stressful situations such as a trip to the veterinarian when a cat is restrained or during conflicts with other cats. Female cats in heat may also produce loud yowls, as can males competing for mates. While humans often interpret these cries as a cat screaming, de Mousson said they're best understood as expressions of intense emotional distress. Sometimes the vocalization is directed at another individual, while other times it's simply an outward expression of the cat's emotional state, not necessarily a conscious plea for help.
Not all vocalizations are classic yowls, however. Cats have an impressive repertoire of sounds, and many of the noises owners hear every day are part of a unique form of communication that developed alongside humans. Adult cats rarely meow to one another in natural settings. Instead, meowing is mostly reserved for kittens communicating with their mothers. Domestic cats appear to have retained this juvenile behavior into adulthood and redirected it toward people, de Mouzon said. Schwartz noted that African wild cats also meow, but in a harsher, more yowl-like way than domestic cats do, and typically during conflict with other cats. One hypothesis for why the domestic cat's meow softened over generations is that it happened to share acoustic similarities with a human infant's cry, making nearby humans instinctively more responsive to it. They learn that meowing is useful for communicating with humans because it gets our attention, de Mouzon said. Anderson agrees that cats have become remarkably skilled at shaping human behavior. I think they learn our behavior faster than we learn theirs, she said. They can train us much easier than we can train them. That learning goes both ways. If a cat cries at 5 a.m. and its owner immediately fills the food bowl, the cat quickly learns that vocalizing produces results. Over time, the behavior may become more frequent, not because the cat is trying to be annoying, but because it has learned that the strategy works. Part of the confusion around yowling may come down to how humans classify sounds in the first place. In a 2025 study published in the journal Animal Behavior, Schwartz's lab had participants listen to audio clips of cat vocalizations pulled from online sources and sort them into categories like meows, chirps, and yowls. Some categories were easy to define. Clips people labeled chirps, for instance, were consistently short and high-pitched. Yowls were a different story. The clips people called yowls varied widely in pitch and length, and listeners agreed with each other less on what counted as a yowl than on almost any other vocalization type. Schwartz suspects that's because people aren't classifying yowls by acoustic features at all. They're classifying them by the emotion they perceive. If a sound comes across as distressed or upset, listeners are likely to call it a yowl, regardless of its pitch or duration. It's similar to how a person might describe someone as having yelled versus shouted, based on the emotional tone they picked up on. That fuzziness may explain why familiarity with an individual cat matters so much. A 2015 study found that owners were fairly accurate at identifying the context behind their own cat's vocalizations, but far less accurate when listening to a cat they didn't know. Although vocalization is often perfectly normal, a sudden increase in loud crying, especially in an older cat, can sometimes point to an underlying medical condition. Two of the most common concerns veterinarians consider are hyperthyroidism, which causes excessive thyroid hormone production, and cognitive dysfunction syndrome, a form of age-related cognitive decline similar to dementia in humans. Both conditions commonly cause nighttime vocalization. Age is one of the first things Anderson considers when owners report excessive yowling. Cats may also vocalize because they're anxious, experiencing separation-related distress, or in pain. Rather than focusing on the sound alone, veterinarians recommend looking at the whole picture, such as when the vocalization is happening and changes to the cat's routine. One of the biggest misconceptions Anderson encounters is the idea that cats vocalize or engage in other unwanted behaviors to punish their owners. I don't think I've ever had a case where I'm like, yep, that was spite, she said.
Instead, behaviors that frustrate owners usually have simpler explanations. A cat that cries constantly may have learned that vocalizing earns food or attention. Another may be fearful, anxious, or experiencing an illness that isn't immediately obvious. Cats may not communicate the way humans do, but they're almost always communicating something. The challenge isn't getting them to speak. It's learning how to interpret what they're already saying. Is your cat happy? This is by Dan Seymour. Cats have a reputation for being indifferent, even inscrutable. But despite their seemingly ambivalent appearance, cats experience many emotions, including happiness, and they express those emotions in ways that are quite readable once you know how. The challenge is that feline emotional expression does not always look the way people expect it to. Understanding what a content cat actually looks and sounds like makes it easier to know when things are going well and when something might be off. Cats have emotional systems that trigger specific behavioral and physiological responses, much like other mammals. The word emotion in this context refers to something slightly different from the complex and confusing array of human feelings, but the core positive emotional states, including contentment and pleasure, are something all felines experience. Cats may not show happiness the way a dog does, with wagging tails and obvious enthusiasm, but the signals are there. Purring is the most recognized indicator of feline contentment. Although cats sometimes do purr as a way of self-soothing in response to stress or pain, the vast majority of purring happens when a cat is relaxed, at ease, and arguably happy. A cat lounging in a comfortable spot, eyes soft, body loose, and purring steadily is about the clearest picture of feline happiness there is. Slow blinking is another subtle yet positive signal. When a cat makes eye contact and blinks slowly, it is expressing trust and affection, sometimes referred to as a kitty kiss. It tends to be directed at people or other animals the cat feels genuinely comfortable around. Returning the slow blink is generally well received. Kneading, the rhythmic paw-pushing motion cats perform on soft surfaces, is also associated with contentment. The behavior, often referred to as making biscuits, starts at birth when kittens knead on their mother to stimulate milk flow. The physical action becomes permanently linked to feelings of comfort and security, and many cats continue making biscuits their entire lives. A cat that kneads while settled beside someone or on their lap is expressing a version of that same feeling. Vocalizing in a relaxed, conversational way is another positive sign. Some cats are naturally more talkative than others, but a cat that approaches and meows while making eye contact is typically looking to engage rather than communicate distress. Cats that feel comfortable with their owners often seem to enjoy back-and-forth exchanges, responding when spoken to in a calm tone. I'll pause to remind you that you're listening to Your Pets at Gatewave Radio, returning to the article about cat happiness. Most people recognize the rapid switch of an angry tail, but this highly mobile appendage can also convey other emotional states, including alertness, fear, focus, curiosity, and pleasure. When a cat rubs against your legs with their tail held high, they are giving you the warmest of greetings. Sometimes that tail will even shiver and quiver, a clear sign of happiness, excitement, and anticipation. Playfulness and physical affection round out the picture. A cat that approaches willingly, rubs its face against a person, or initiates a headbutt is expressing genuine comfort and connection.
That said, it is worth distinguishing between play driven by genuine contentment and play driven by boredom or understimulation. A cat that is not getting enough enrichment may seek out interaction out of frustration rather than happiness, which is worth addressing. There is no single template for a happy cat. Some cats are naturally more demonstrative and will purr loudly, seeking out laps and initiate contact regularly. Others are quieter and more reserved, expressing contentment through proximity rather than touch, sitting nearby rather than on top of someone. Neither pattern is better or worse. The key is knowing what is normal for a specific cat and noticing when that baseline shifts. Cats are creatures of habit, and routine matters considerably. Predictability in feeding times, household activity, and social interaction reduces background stress and supports a stable emotional state. Changes to routine, new people, new animals, or disruptions to the home environment can affect how settled a cat feels. And allowing time to adjust rather than forcing interaction tends to produce better outcomes. In order to feel happy and content, a cat must feel safe and secure. Environmental enrichment is another major factor. Though they do spend a considerable amount of time sleeping, snoozing, and relaxing, cats have curious minds and need outlets for natural behaviors, including scratching, climbing, stalking, and pouncing. Cat trees, window perches, puzzle feeders, interactive toys, and access to safe observation points all contribute to a cat feeling engaged and stimulated, rather than bored and confined. Cats that lack enrichment often develop behavioral problems that are actually expressions of frustration, rather than personality. Play is worth treating as a genuine need rather than an optional extra. Different cats have different play preferences, and figuring out what a particular cat responds to, whether that is a feather wand, a crinkle ball, or a laser pointer, makes a real difference to how much they engage. Even short, regular play sessions throughout the day have a measurable effect on mood and behavior. Food motivation varies between cats, and for those that respond strongly to treats, occasional rewards used thoughtfully can reinforce positive interactions and strengthen the bond between cat and owner. Catnip is another tool worth knowing about. The smell of catnip triggers a euphoric response in cats that are genetically sensitive to it, roughly 50 to 70% of the population. Cats that do not respond to catnip may react to silver vine instead, which produces a similar effect through different chemical compounds. The clearest sign that enrichment and routine are working is a cat that seems genuinely settled, eating well, grooming regularly, engaging with its environment, and choosing to spend time near the people in their life. Happiness in cats may be quiet, playful, or affectionate. It is rarely loud or dramatic. But once you know what to look for, it's hard to miss. Human brains age like cats. This is by Dr. Paola Cuevas, one of our veterinarians. If you've ever caught your senior cat staring blankly at a wall, wandering the halls at 3 a.m., calling out for no clear reason, or seeming a little lost in their own home, you've probably filed it under cats being cats. New research suggests something far more familiar might actually be going on. On June 22, 2026, researchers from the University of Bath in the UK, Auburn University in the US, and École Nationale Veterinaire de Toulouse in France published findings in Biology Open showing that cat brains age in ways that look remarkably similar to ours. The study pulled together nearly 3,800 pieces of information on cats, humans, and other animals. Things like brain scans, blood test results, health records,
and everyday milestones such as when a kitten first opens its eyes or starts playing. The goal was to figure out how aging actually unfolds species by species, rather than assuming every animal ages on the same universal dial. Most of us grew up believing one human year equals seven cat years, a quick and easy conversion that's about as scientifically rigorous as reading tea leaves. This study replaces that napkin math with a biological model built from real, measurable changes, brain structure, blood markers, and developmental milestones, rather than an oversimplified and inaccurate multiplier. What they found is that passage of aging in both cats and humans more closely resembles a subway at rush hour than a smoothly flowing river. It picks up, it stalls, it speeds ahead in bursts depending on life stage, with cats and humans following a surprisingly similar schedule, especially later in the ride. Under this model, a cat in their mid-teens lines up neatly with a human in their 80s. So that ancient, sun-puddle-loving senior cat of yours has fully earned every one of their afternoon naps. The most compelling evidence came from brain imaging. MRI scans showed that aging cats and aging humans develop several of the same structural changes. Overall brain shrinkage, expansion of the fluid-filled ventricles inside the skull, and other alterations typically associated with age-related neurodegeneration. Study co-author Briar Rigby Dames, a researcher at the University of Bath, described it plainly. Cats show patterns of age-related brain atrophy similar to those seen in humans, adding to growing evidence that our companion animals can teach us something real about how aging works, not just how it looks from the outside. Cats live long enough to actually develop these changes, something most laboratory animals don't survive long enough to do. And they do it on a dramatically shortened timeline compared to us, which makes them an unusually useful and largely overlooked natural model for studying how brains age. As veterinarians, we've long kept a close eye on feline cognitive dysfunction in older cats, and this study adds real scientific weight behind why. None of this means every graying muzzle is a five-alarm brain emergency, but disorientation, changes in sleep patterns, increased nighttime vocalization, and new litter box accidents in an older cat are not just getting old quirks to wave away without a second thought. They can be early signs of the same kind of brain changes this study is describing, and they deserve a veterinary conversation rather than a wait-and-see approach. There's also a practical detail buried in this research. A growing number of cat owners are already requesting advanced brain imaging to investigate suspected disease in their cats. Every one of those scans quietly adds to a pool of real-world data that could eventually help both feline and human patients. A genuinely remarkable side effect for a routine vet visit to have. The team behind this work would like to see closer collaboration between veterinary and human medicine going forward, including large-scale companion animal health databases, similar in spirit to the human health databases already used in aging research. The logic is straightforward. Cats already share our homes, and it turns out a good deal of our aging biology. Formalizing that overlap into real research infrastructure could speed up our understanding of conditions like dementia, in cats and in us. This study is part of a longer-running effort called Translating Time, which has spent years working out how to meaningfully compare ages across species, instead of relying on rough
conversions. Cats, it turns out, may be one of the most valuable case studies yet, whether or not they've read the paper themselves. The same slow, quiet brain changes we associate with growing older in people appear to be unfolding in cats curled up on windowsills, beds, and laps around the world. And the next breakthrough in understanding human aging may come from something your cat is doing on the sofa right now. Well, maybe not that. Here is a question for one of our veterinarians. Skywalker, our cat, has been over-grooming for about 4 years. It's become worse over time. She has completely licked all the hair off her stomach as far up her chest as she can. Then she licked all the hair off her back legs. Now she's working on the front legs. We've taken her to the vet who can't find a reason for it, but just gave her antibiotics and skin wipes to heal the few sores that had developed. The sores are gone, but she's still licking. And Dr. Paola says, one key concept I often share with pet parents is that cats do not read the same rule book as dogs when it comes to allergies. Many allergic cats never show the obvious redness. Instead, they barber their fur with their tongue, leaving the classic bald belly and legs you are seeing. Pain is another commonly missed piece, particularly spinal or hip discomfort. At this stage, a more structured workup with a veterinarian comfortable in managing feline dermatology and pain assessment would be ideal. That's all the time we have for your pets. You've been listening to Gatewave Radio. I'm volunteer reader Jill Burke. Be sure to join me next week for more helpful hints.

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1: From the Bureau of Economic Geology, this is Earth Date. In October 1964, three young thieves cased the American Museum of Natural History in New York City. They returned that night to scale the museum wall, climb through a bathroom window, and steal 22 of the most precious jewels in the world. Among them were the Eagle Diamond, the DeLong Star Ruby, and most famous of all, the Star of India Sapphire. Sapphires are a variety of corundum, the third hardest mineral. Pure corundum is clear, but when colored blue by titanium impurities, it's called a sapphire. When colored red by chromium, it's a ruby. Mineral inclusions in a sapphire sometimes line up along its crystal lattice to reflect light in a six-pointed star. The Star of India, besides being huge and nearly flawless, has stars that are visible from top and bottom. The thieves didn't go far with it, renting a luxury apartment near the museum. An informant tipped off the police, who raided the place and captured one of them. The other two fled to Florida. The cops pursued, and a few days later apprehended them too, but not before they dispersed the jewels. The Eagle Diamond was never recovered, probably cut into several smaller stones. The philanthropist John D. MacArthur paid a ransom to have the DeLong Ruby returned to the museum. One of the thieves finally led detectives to the Star of India, which they found with smaller gems in a wet leather bag in a bus station locker. It's Earth's near-flawless creations that humans still value the most. I'm Scott Tinker.
2: 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You can hear more Earth Date stories at earthdate.org.
3: 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And here's one: Colorino Color Identifier and Light Detector, which discerns and clearly announces up to 150 shades of color, not just red, but pale red, light red, dark red. Plus, it also detects the presence of light and indicates intensity and proximity by an audio signal. It's a pocket-sized unit that can assist the blind and colorblind to accurately determine the ripeness of fruits and vegetables, and also to decorate the home with complementary colors. In operation, you simply hold the unit against the surface of an item, then touch a button to hear the exact color and shade announced. And for light detection, simply hold the unit in the air and press another button, and you'll hear a high-pitched tone for bright light and a low-pitched tone for a dim light. The unit measures about 4 and 3/8 inches by 2 inches. The unit operates on two AAA batteries, which are included, along with a zippered carrying case. You can find it at maxiaids.com.
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11: Hi, it's Monday, August 24th, and here's today's latest news from the Washington Post. Our top story from Washington: the shocking collapse of U.S.-Canada trade talks is the latest sign that President Donald Trump's bulldozer approach to remaking the nation's trade relationships may be reaching its limits. The president tried in recent days to use an untested legal power to force Canada to swallow trade concessions. Instead, Canadian Prime Minister Mark Carney quit the negotiations rather than accept a lengthening list of U.S. demands. As a result, 50% of U.S. tariffs took effect early Saturday on an array of Canadian products, including hockey sticks and Crown Royal whiskey. As Carney prepared to walk away, a rare example of a foreign leader telling the president enough, Trump was retreating on another trade front. On Friday, after insisting for more than a year that tariffs do not affect consumer prices, he lifted tariffs on beef imports, saying the move would lead to lower grocery prices. The two developments, coupled with legal challenges to Trump's tariffs, leave the president's signature economic policy in a state of flux. It's a big setback for Trump's trade policy. We're at a juncture where other countries may be very closely watching how this plays out, as they are also becoming increasingly frustrated with the demands the U.S. is placing on them in these largely one-sided trade agreements. That's according to Wendy Cutler, a former U.S. trade negotiator who's now senior vice president at the Asia Society Policy Institute. Indeed, the U.S. has negotiated 10 reciprocal trade agreements over the past year with nations such as Malaysia, Cambodia, and Argentina, along with other trade frameworks with the European Union, the United Kingdom, and Japan. Hearing of the concessions that the U.S. offered Canada, including reductions in tariffs on industrial metals, some trading partners may demand revisions to their deals, Cutler said. Administration officials have approached each bargaining round convinced of two things: decades of U.S. trade policy hollowed out the nation's manufacturing communities, and a muscular new approach, leveraging the appeal of the $32 trillion U.S. economy, can force other nations to give way and encourage the reindustrialization of the U.S. For the administration, trade negotiations are not a contest of equals. The talks start from the premise that U.S. negotiating partners must make concessions, opening their markets, and in some cases promising to invest in the United States, simply to win a reprieve from unilateral U.S. trade barriers. Both Jamison Greer, the president's chief trade negotiator, and Treasury Secretary Scott Bissent have publicly complained that Canada and China are the only nations that retaliated for the tariffs that Trump imposed last year. The administration sees its actions as restoring fairness to an imbalanced global trade system, making such retaliation unjustified. But China's tough stance last year, which included a temporary interruption of essential rare earth materials, paid off. The president lowered his triple-digit tax on imports from China and reached a trade truce in an October meeting with Chinese leader Xi Jinping, who's due in Washington September 24th for more talks. The Canada negotiations were aimed at averting the new 50% tariffs, which Trump had threatened in July unless Carney dropped retaliatory measures imposed in response to earlier U.S. tariffs. On Tuesday, Trump delayed his initial deadline, posting on Truth Social that the two sides had reached a deal and needed 3 days to finalize the documents. The subsequent breakdown spotlighted tensions in the president's strategy, including questions over the durability of any deal reached with the U.S. administration. After all, the U.S. and Canada, along with Mexico, already have a trade deal, the United States-Mexico-Canada Agreement of 2020, which Trump hailed at the time as, quote, the largest, fairest, most balanced, and modern trade agreement ever achieved. But this year, the president threatened to quit the deal and demanded sweeping changes to it, aimed at promoting more U.S. manufacturing. He also imposed tariffs on Canadian goods starting last year, a breach of the accord. On Saturday, speaking in Ottawa, Carney alluded to the difficulty of negotiating with a mercurial president. "We've recognized from the start that America has changed," Carney said. "We recognize that sometimes its signature is written in pencil." Negotiating with the U.S. is also complicated by divisions within the administration. All top officials share Trump's goal of spurring domestic manufacturing. But as Greer haggled with the Canadians this past week, a split emerged over the U.S. Trade Representative's willingness to reduce an existing 50% tariff on aluminum derivatives to 25% in return for Canadian concessions. At a White House meeting, White House Trade Advisor Peter Navarro and Commerce Secretary Howard Lutnick, whose department administers the national security tariffs, clashed with Greer, representing industry views that the higher aluminum tariffs were needed to encourage domestic manufacturing. Navarro and Lutnick were both yelling at Greer, saying, "What are you doing? This is stupid. You know, we're not giving these things away," said one industry representative who spoke on the condition of anonymity to describe the confidential talks. Late in the talks, the U.S. sought to exclude from tariff reductions heavy trucks produced in Ontario, such as the Ford 350 and F-450 and the GM Silverado. Over time, that would have made it, quote, more economic for the automakers to keep making the vehicles in Canada, Carney said. The administration also sought to restrict Canada's right to sign trade deals with other countries, a key part of Carney's strategy to reduce dependence on its increasingly unreliable southern neighbor. The White House did not respond Saturday to a request for comment. On Sunday, after this story was published, the administration disputed portions of Carney's account. There was no language that would prevent Canada from making trade agreements with other countries, a USTR official said, speaking on the condition of anonymity per department policy to discuss negotiations. "We did express concerns verbally regarding trade agreements that would allow a flood of subsidized or dumped steel or aluminum from other countries and flagged this as an area for continued dialogue," the official said. Trump's undiplomatic style, including saying that Canada should surrender its sovereignty to become the 51st U.S. state, made it harder politically for the Canadian leader to accept a deal. Public opinion in Canada has turned fiercely anti-American. "A 160-year trading relationship has found its red line," said Flavio Volpe, president of the Automotive Parts Manufacturers Association in Toronto. "Demanding that your closest trading partner mirror your trade policy with third countries is akin to asking them to surrender agency over foreign policy. This episode shows that doesn't work, no matter the disproportionate market leverage of the USA," Volpe said. Trump also has a general disregard for the $3.4 trillion worth of merchandise that the U.S. imports annually. Speaking in June about his North American neighbors, the president told reporters in the Oval Office, "We don't need anything that Canada has. We don't need anything that Mexico has. But they need everything that we have. We don't need their cars. We don't need their lumber. We don't need their energy. We don't need anything that they have," he said. In fact, U.S. farmers rely on Canadian sources for nearly 80% of the potash fertilizer they use each year,

burdened by a sudden jump in costs. Small businesses in the U.S. will face an especially sharp cash crunch, as they must pay tariffs before their customers pay them 30 or 60 days later, said Jason Miller, a professor of supply chain management at Michigan State University. I expect a significant drop in a lot of these different import categories because importers simply can't afford to bring them in. That may mean certain products not on the store shelves, said Miller. In other cases, companies will struggle to find a domestic alternative to Canadian goods, especially for intermediate products such as packaging materials. So they'll continue importing and pass along some of the 50% cost shock to their customers. On Saturday, Carney said Canada will retaliate on September 8th for the new tariffs with its own trade measures. By delaying his response, he's leaving time for cooler heads to prevail, analysts said. Then the parties come back to the table. North America is too integrated for it to unravel on the basis of a deal that was put together over 14 days, said Dan Ushko, a trade lawyer in Columbus, Ohio. If a deal had been reached this weekend, it would have paved the way for the official start of negotiations between the two nations over the proposed USMCA changes. And turning to another story involving business and politics, Senator John Husted once promoted data centers as an upside, as all upside, for his state of Ohio. Data centers are essential to our digital lives, the Republican said in 2024, praising a planned Google project that he claimed would establish Central Ohio as an important tech hub in America. This spring, as he drew nearer to what is expected to be a tight November re-election race, Husted's view of data centers appeared to change. He introduced a Senate bill that his website promises will, quote, protect Americans from footing the bill for new data centers. Husted is far from the only Republican to shift from all-out data center booster to publicly speaking critically about the facilities in recent months, following growing signs that many voters are unhappy about the rapid spread of the computer-stuffed and power-guzzling facilities. In the past 6 months, Republicans' public comments about data centers have turned sharply negative, according to a Washington Post analysis of thousands of social media posts and newsletters from hundreds of politicians from both major parties since April 2024. That shift followed a similar one made by Democrats, who have mostly focused on the negative effects of data centers since early last year, the Post analysis found. Some Republican candidates are now trying to take the issue for themselves ahead of the midterm elections by attacking Democratic opponents with accusations that they are too soft on data centers. Last week, Wisconsin Representative Tom Tiffany, the GOP candidate for Wisconsin governor, made more than a dozen online posts that claimed his opponent, Democrat David Crowley, was too soft on data centers. Tiffany has promised to end tax breaks for the facilities. Crowley wants more regulation and for communities to get to choose whether to accept new data centers. Stacey Garrity, the Republican nominee for Pennsylvania governor, has called Governor Josh Shapiro, who's seeking re-election, quote, the biggest data center cheerleader in the nation. On Tuesday, Shapiro announced new data center restrictions. Shapiro's spokesperson said Garrity had, quote, a long record of supporting completely unregulated data center development. A spokesperson for Garrity said she had believed Shapiro's prior statements on data centers, but later discovered he hid their impact on local communities. A spokesperson for Husted said in a statement that the senator's position had not changed. He's always believed that it should be up to the local communities whether or not they want new data centers, the statement said. The National Republican Senatorial Committee warned Tuesday in a memo obtained by the Post that, quote, data centers are the anchor hanging around Husted's neck and could cause him to lose.
A poll conducted in June and July by the

0: The Annenberg Public Policy Center found that nearly half of Americans strongly opposed any construction of them in their area. 2 years ago, when only a third of Americans had used an AI chatbot, lawmakers rarely mentioned data centers online. When they did, it was generally to celebrate the arrival of one of the facilities in their district, talking of jobs, investment, and the future. I was excited to celebrate the opening of the Meta Data Center in Cheyenne that will help Wyoming be on the ground floor of cutting-edge technology and boost our economy, Senator Cynthia Lummis posted in July 2024. Illinois is fast retaking its place as the home of high-tech, high-growth industries of the future, Democrat Governor J.B. Pritzker wrote of the groundbreaking of a new data center in October that year. That means good-paying jobs and economic opportunity, he wrote. After President Donald Trump returned to office with support from major AI investors last year and declared that he had, quote, inaugurated a golden age for American manufacturing and technical dominance, the number of Republican politicians posting about data centers more than doubled in the first half of the year. In that period, more than 90% of their posts and newsletter mentions were positive. It's a relatively new issue for most politicians, said David Carroll, a political scientist at the University of Maryland, who wrote a book about how parties shift their positions. So the politicians are figuring it out along with everyone else, Carroll said. At the same time Republicans were embracing data centers, protest movements were already underway across the country as residents objected to their environmental impact and power usage, and Trump embraced them as symbols of a resurgent United States. Democratic politicians flipped to being mostly negative about the facilities in June 2025. 5 days after Trump's executive order, Democratic Senator Ed Markey wrote, "Data centers are eating up our electricity, and unless we do something about it, we're going to keep paying the bill for their meal." By January 2026, more than 80 Democratic politicians had already spoken up online about data centers, and the vast majority of their 400 posts were negative. The most common criticism was their alleged role in hiking electric rates. As pushback against data centers grew louder, they became a boogeyman for Republicans, too. In February this year, twice as many comments were about data centers' costs than their benefits. More than half of Republicans' posts that month cited rising power bills. Others focused on subsidies and tax breaks for data centers, or painting them as a threat to agriculture and the rural way of life. Tiffany did both in March, writing, "No subsidizing data centers on Wisconsin farmland," in a post that listed them as threats alongside green energy and communist China. Many Republicans have also cited cases where data centers, or electrical infrastructure meant to serve them, led to people having homes or farmland taken via eminent domain. "Eminent domain is government theft. I am not letting big tech steal our homes for their ugly data centers," wrote Representative Nancy Mace in June. "I warned about these costs long before the media turned them into this national conversation," she said in a statement to the Post. Longtime supporters of data centers in both major parties are still updating their stances. Texas Governor Greg Abbott recently began calling for restrictions on data centers after years of promoting them. Illinois' Democratic Governor Pritzker did too. A spokesman for Pritzker said in a statement that, quote, "responsible governance means reassessing incentives when circumstances change." Turning to more national news about wildfires in Nevada. A fast-growing wildfire destroying homes in northwest Reno, Nevada, on Sunday was human-caused and uncontained, authorities said, as they encouraged some 90,000 people to evacuate. At least six people were injured. The Hawk Fire began Saturday and quickly grew to 20 square miles as it spread across the Peavine Peak area of the Humboldt-Toyabe National Forest, where rugged foothills are ringed by homes and businesses near the California state line. The fire moved rapidly Saturday night, jumping over fire trucks and making it difficult for responders to get to hot spots while residents were trying to get out, Washoe County Sheriff Darren Balam said. It was extremely confusing, the sheriff said, describing how changing winds sent the flames in different directions. Several structures were destroyed, and the injured included 3 civilians and 3 first responders, officials said. They did not provide additional details on how the fire was started, saying it was under investigation. Some 42,000 residents have been ordered evacuated as the Go Now zone expanded, approaching the University of Nevada at Reno campus. An additional 45,000 people were in the adjacent evacuation warning zone. Authorities implored all of them to leave and be prepared to stay away for several days because shifting and strengthening winds were expected to make the fire even more unpredictable. Please get out if you can right now, the sheriff said. Nevada Governor Joe Lombardo declared a state of emergency in Washoe County and mobilized the Nevada National Guard to support aerial firefighting with 2 helicopter crews, as well as 60 troops to help police safeguard evacuated neighborhoods. Also responding were 800 fire personnel. Nearly 10,000 customers were without power in Washoe County on Sunday. That's down from 60,000 on Saturday. Portions of U.S. Route 395, a major north-south highway, were closed because of the fire. Reno, with more than 280,000 residents, is the largest city in Nevada outside of Metro Las Vegas. Washoe County emergency officials opened the Reno Sparks Convention Center to evacuees, but said they could not bring their pets. Small animals and large animals were to be left at 2 other locations. Casinos in Reno offered discounted hotel rooms to evacuees. Carrie Schaefer said a video posted on social media showed her house destroyed by fire, with only a scorched basketball hoop still standing. I woke up this morning and just started crying. All my kids, they lost everything, Kiefer said Sunday. We lost all our stuff. Everything we own is gone. Kiefer had been watching her son's football game Saturday when she learned that their home on the outskirts of Reno was in the evacuation zone. An application the family used to track the fire's progress had been lagging significantly behind its actual location, she said. So they thought firefighters had kept the blaze from their neighborhood. Instead, Kiefer, her husband, and their 4 children, ages 3 to 16, raced to save their dogs and whatever possessions they could retrieve. Ash rained down, and the wind blew like an oven blast from a wall of flames advancing down the hillside towards their neighborhood, she said. I kept looking outside, and the flames just kept getting closer and closer every time I looked, Kiefer said. I was like, we got to go right now, she said. Eyes watering and throat burning, Kiefer grabbed a handful of clothes, a Bible, her wedding photos, and her mother's ashes. In the frenzy, as firefighters yelled at her family to leave immediately, she said, she forgot her family's birth certificates and was unable to salvage her childhood photos. The family drove to a friend's home, but had to evacuate again. They learned later Saturday evening that their own home was gone. Jada Hargrove's grandfather, Rick Arati, lived alone on Peavine Mountain, which overlooks Reno and Sparks. Firefighters used a bulldozer, cut down trees, and applied fire retardant in their attempt to contain the flames, Hargrove said. They all thought it would be okay, she said. And then, in about 30 minutes, the winds just changed and it came way too fast, she said. Arati and the firefighters were quickly forced off the mountain. All he was able to take with him was his 2 golden retrievers, Hargrove said. Arati spent Saturday night with Hargrove's parents, his next steps unknown. The fire was so small Saturday morning that it wasn't even a concern, said Tyler Duvall, who went camping over the weekend. By the next day, his house was in the evacuation zone. The wind really blew it up, Duvall said. On Saturday alone, 15 new fires popped up across Nevada. Months of dry weather and a record lack of snow this past winter across the West have created prime fire conditions. Earlier this month, wildfires in eastern Washington state forced the evacuation of 60,000 people in the Spokane area, while three wildfires north of Reno forced more than 13,000 residents from their homes. Retired fire officer and firefighter Ted Meldon has seen his share of Mother Nature's fury since moving to Reno with his wife this month from Chapin, South Carolina. So far, he's experienced a hailstorm with flash flooding, two different power outages, and now the second wildfire incident in the region in 2 weeks. Just another natural disaster, Meldon said. In the 2 years he lived in South Carolina, Meldon said, Hurricane Helene knocked over trees in his yard while a tornado did some damage in his neighborhood. For now, Meldon has not been ordered to leave his home, but he has his bags packed. You just have to roll with the flow and be ready, he said. David Barb returned from a weekend hunting trip to find that the fire had leveled his taxidermy shop, but his house nearby appeared to have been spared, thanks to workers with a landscaping company who cut a fire break, he said. His wife was home when the fire started on the other side of the mountain and later evacuated to a friend's house. I'm kind of devastated, but thank God everyone's safe, he said Sunday. The University of Nevada, where many of the 20,000 undergraduates moved into their housing this weekend, was just outside the evacuation zone Sunday. Two hospitals evacuated patients, and the sheriff said his office was keeping a close watch on whether to evacuate the county jail. The Pentagon, on Friday, fired the publisher and the editor-in-chief of Stars and Stripes, the military newspaper funded by the Department of Defense that has long enjoyed editorial independence from the government. That's according to the publication's outgoing editor-in-chief. The Defense Department sent a separation notice to publisher Max Lederer, who announced his retirement this week, telling staff in a parting note he had disagreed with decisions from Pentagon top brass. During the second Trump administration, under Defense Secretary Pete Hegseth, the publication's independence has come under threat, as top Pentagon leaders have derided the newspaper as woke. Eric Slavin, the editor-in-chief, said he and reporter Laura Cordy also received separation notices on Friday. Slavin said he and Court were fired for participating in a CBS News interview, during which he said any hypothetical censorship of the military newspaper would cross a red line. Before Lederer was fired, a Defense Department official, Andrew Bray, emailed the publisher asking that he fire Slavin and Court for participating in the CBS interview, according to two people familiar with the situation, who spoke on the condition of anonymity for fear of retribution. The Pentagon said that Lederer was fired for cause due to insubordination, but did not comment beyond that. In the interview with CBS Sunday Morning, Court discussed the increasingly tense relationship between the publication and the DOD. I'm working for Stars and Stripes, not for the Pentagon, she said, not for any administration, not for any policymaker. I am here to cover the military community, she said. I stand by the principle that Stars and Stripes should remain independent for service members, Slavin said in a Friday interview with the Washington Post. I consider it a great privilege to live alongside members of the military and share their stories, Court wrote in a Friday statement. These firings are a shame for the institution and service members who swore to defend the Constitution and deserve the right to a free and independent press. Lederer did not immediately respond to a request for comment. The Pentagon confirmed the firings and said the three employees have 5 days to appeal. They declined to offer further comment. Stars and Stripes was first published during the Civil War and has continuously reported on and for the U.S. military community since World War II. But it's come under strain since the Pentagon outlined a sweeping modernization effort in a March memo, barring it from using wire services like the Associated Press and mandating that all content be consistent with good order and discipline, a phrase used in military justice. Two advisory board members sued the government over the memo in June, calling it an act of illegal censorship. In April, the Pentagon fired the Stars and Stripes Ombudsman, a role charged by Congress with safeguarding the paper's editorial independence. She sued the government on First Amendment grounds in June. This month, the Pentagon installed an active-duty Navy captain, William Urban, as deputy publisher without consulting Letterer. A group of Senate Democrats on Thursday sent a letter to Hegseth outlining their concerns that the move could indicate further erosion of the paper's independence. Rufus Friday, chair of the Stars and Stripes Publishers Advisory Board, said the board is, quote, deeply concerned that these actions further threaten to interrupt the editorial independence that's essential to Stars and Stripes' credibility and its ability to serve the military community with trusted, independent journalism. William Gallo, the publication's bureau chief for Europe and the Middle East, told staff in an email obtained by the Washington Post that despite the terminations, the mission of Stars and Stripes continues. I'm still here, and you're still here, and we'll continue to do independent journalism in accordance with our legal mandate, he wrote. I know more clearly than ever that we all chose to work at Stars and Stripes because we believed in its mission. That mission still exists, he wrote. One Stars and Stripes staffer, who spoke on the condition of anonymity for fear of professional retaliation, said they were concerned about the newspaper's continued ability to independently cover the military. I have to assume that anything is fair game at this point, they said. In an open letter published on Friday, Urban did not address the trio of firings, but said he feels confident that the Pentagon will respect the paper's editorial independence. During my interviews with the Office of the Secretary of War, to be the military deputy to the publisher, I received multiple assurances that OSW was committed to the editorial independence of Stripes, he wrote. Urban mentioned the newspaper's reporting on the poor conditions aboard the USS Abraham Lincoln. There was plenty of time between the initial report and the subsequent reporting for OSW to shut us down on the subject if they were not committed to our editorial independence, he said. It's time to take them at their word and get on with the business of reporting, he said. In some presidential news, President Donald Trump has faced scrutiny for bruising on his hands, swelling in his ankles, and apparent drowsiness, among other questions about his health. Some doctors say they're worried about another risk, the 23 pounds that Trump may have gained since his last campaign for president. In August 2023, when he was charged in Georgia in an election interference case, Trump's booking record listed his weight as 215 pounds. He weighed 238 pounds in May of this year, according to a medical report released by the White House that month. That would make him about 1.6 pounds shy of being classified as obese, as he was in 2019 and 2020, given his height of 6'3". Trump's medical measurements have long been dissected, and it's unclear where the 2023 weight figure originated. But the president has appeared heavier in photos than he did during his campaign, and the administration said he gained 14 pounds between his most recent annual medical checkups. White House physicians have said they've advised Trump, who has made little secret of his love for fast food and his distaste for intense exercise, to focus on weight loss, improving his diet, and sustained physical activity. Outside doctors put it more directly. The 80-year-old president would be safer if he reduced his waistline. We know that obesity is a strong risk factor for numerous health issues, as well as premature disability and death, said Scott Cahan, the director of the National Center for Weight and Wellness, and a George Washington University physician. Addressing obesity to protect the president's health should be a priority, similar to ensuring Secret Service protections for his life. The White House did not directly respond to questions about Trump's weight, pointing instead to his energy and stamina. Trump has demonstrated signs of healthy aging. His weekly White House schedule frequently includes intense periods of meetings, press events, and public remarks. He spends many weekends playing golf. His physicians have repeatedly said that they've been impressed by his energy, cognitive fitness, and other positive markers. I told him he could do a better job with his diet, and he would be a little healthier if he exercised and lost some weight. But other than that, he was in outstanding shape for his age, Ronnie Jackson, who served as Trump's physician in his first term, wrote in a 2022 memoir. But Trump's weight is a risk factor, medical experts have said, acknowledging that many Americans struggle with similar challenges. More than 40% of adult Americans are obese, and an additional 30% plus are overweight, according to federal data. Health Secretary Robert Kennedy Jr. and other senior officials have said that helping reduce Americans' weight should be a priority as part of their campaign to, quote, make America healthy again and help people live longer lives. The president has also repeatedly invoked weight, his own and others, in public remarks. It is a favorite taunt he uses against opponents such as Illinois Governor J.B. Pritzker and his former advisor, Chris Christie. I would never call anybody fat, Trump said in a speech at last month's White House Correspondents' Dinner, where he mocked the idea of Christie and Representative Jerry Nadler fighting over a cheesecake. I have my own problems, you know, he said. Trump has sometimes quipped about his own appearance, saying he hasn't wanted to wear bulletproof vests because they would make him look fat. He's also jokingly defended his diet. Maybe junk food is good and the other food is no good, Trump said in the Oval Office in May. I know many, many people that all they do is watch their weight. They're this, they're that, and they kick the bucket. And here we are. I feel great, he said. In a statement, the White House praised Trump's fitness and contrasted him with predecessor Joe Biden. President Trump's sharpness, unmatched energy, relentless work ethic, and historic accessibility stand in stark contrast to what we saw during the last administration, when Democrats and the legacy media intentionally covered up Joe Biden's serious mental and physical decline from the American people, spokesman Davis Ingle said in a statement. President Trump is the sharpest and most accessible president in American history who's working nonstop to solve problems and deliver on his promises, he said. The White House did not respond to other questions about the president's health, including physicians' recommendations this year that Trump address his weight and whether he's ever taken a GLP-1 anti-obesity drug. Trump has said he's never taken a GLP-1 drug. Trump's diet and weight have been scrutinized across his political career, with his love for McDonald's a staple. Pressed by interviewer Barbara Walters in 2015 on whether there was anything they would change about their father, Trump's children eventually conceded that they didn't like his diet. I want him to eat healthier, Ivanka Trump told Walters. Trump also discussed his weight in a September 2016 appearance on The Dr. Oz Show. A letter released by Trump's personal physician that month, said he weighed 236 pounds. The one thing I would like to do is to be able to drop 15 or 20 pounds, Trump told Mamet Ez, the show's host, now the Medicare and Medicaid chief in Trump's administration, saying that it was difficult because of his lifestyle. Trump has since joked about the experience. I went on his show and determined that I should lose weight. the president said earlier this year, reflecting on his conversation with Oz. He said, "I think you should lose weight." I said, "I don't need you saying that in front of millions of people. You don't have to tell me that," he said. Contrary to his goal, Trump grew heavier during his first term as president. Jackson, in January 2018, said that Trump weighed 239 pounds. That's about a pound shy of being classified as obese under body mass index calculations. "I think a reasonable goal over the next year or so is to lose 10 to 15 pounds, Jackson told reporters that month. "We talked about diet and exercise a lot. He's more enthusiastic about the diet part than the exercise part, but we're going to do both," he said. It's unclear whether Trump adopted any changes to his diet or began more exercise during his first term, and spokespeople for the White House and Jackson did not respond to questions about it. Sean Conley, Jackson's successor, said in February 2019 that Trump weighed 243 pounds, making him technically obese. Conley, in June 2020, said Trump weighed 244 pounds. 4 months later, Trump contracted a serious case of COVID-19, the impact of which is linked with obesity, physicians have found. The president received a then-experimental antibody cocktail produced by Regeneron that he credited with helping save his life. He left office in January 2021. Trump was noticeably thinner as he announced another campaign for president in 2023. A doctor's note released by his campaign in November said he had, quote, reduced his weight through an improved diet and continued daily physical activity. Trump has continued to face questions about in his second term about his weight. Those questions were renewed recently after Stat News reported that the administration had worked with Eli Lilly to expedite access to a new weight loss medication for an unnamed patient who was 79 at the time. The White House has denied that Trump received the drug, retatrutide, which is more powerful than traditional GLP-1 medications. In some other political news, the Trump administration must resume processing visas for people from 75 countries that the government deemed likely to become a public charge. A federal judge in New York ruled Friday, curbing one of the latest efforts to restrict legal immigration pathways to the United States. The halt to visa processing began in January, affecting dozens of countries in every corner of the globe. It was meant to limit visas for people the government said would probably rely on public benefits for their basic needs, long a complaint from President Trump. But U.S. District Judge Jeanette Vargas, an appointee of President Joe Biden, ruled that the policy represents, quote, a direct abrogation of consular officers' exclusive congressionally granted authority to determine if someone is eligible for a visa. Vargas also said the nationally based visa ban, which applied to all nationals of the 75 countries, no matter their income or economic status, ignores anti-discrimination protections in federal immigration law. Vargas's order came in response to a lawsuit from two nonprofit groups and 11 individuals, six people whose family members' visa applications had been rejected under the freeze, and another five who had filed work-related petitions to come to the United States. Amaha Kassa, executive director of African Communities Together, one of the groups that sued, welcomed the ruling against a policy that he said lacked solid evidence or rationale. "The decision on whether someone should receive a visa should be an individual decision," he said. "It shouldn't be based on profiling on stereotypes of certain countries," he said. A State Department spokesman declined to comment on ongoing litigation, but said in a statement that the Trump administration is, quote, protecting the American people by upholding the highest standards of screening and vetting of visa applicants. The January policy did not affect visas that had already been issued, nor did it apply to non-immigrant visas, such as those granted to students and tourists, but otherwise prevented consular officers from issuing visas on work or family grounds. Experts said that the indefinite pause would turn away nearly half of all legal immigrants over a one-year period. People from the countries affected, many of them in Africa, the Middle East, and the Caribbean, account for 40 to 45% of all immigrant visas. The visa freeze followed a broader State Department directive in November that tightened rules around potential immigrants who might become so-called public charges. According to the Associated Press, State Department officials cited data from the Council of Economic Advisers, noting that more than 30% of households with immigrants from the targeted countries received some form of public assistance. But CASA, of African Communities Together, said such an approach painted all people from the targeted countries with an overly broad brush. The purpose of these visas, he noted, is often to reunite families. The visa freeze had been one of many ways in which State Department has sought to restrict migration to the U.S. in recent months. Also last year, the Trump administration expanded a travel ban on entry to the United States to the citizens of 39 countries after an Afghan immigrant was charged in the shooting of two National Guard troops. Of those countries, 24 were included in the suspension of visa processing. A federal judge in June ordered the federal government to resume processing citizenship, green card, and work permit applications for people affected by the ban. And turning now to a story from Ohio, from Beaver Creek, Ohio. A lip-licking alligator, a smiling moose, and a hat-wearing bear are among the many cartoon animals to have found themselves in the crosshairs of Buc-ee's, the Texas-based convenience store chain that has a penchant for protecting its buck-toothed beaver mascot. But now Buc-ee's has set off a Buckeye backlash across Ohio and beyond after taking on a beaver in the city of Beaver Creek with a trademark infringement lawsuit. Supporters of Beaver's Mini Mart have attacked Buc-ee's online and boycotted the chain. And the Mini Mart's home city passed a resolution making the beaver an official part of its history. Comedian John Oliver has even weighed in on the issue. On an episode of Last Week Tonight with John Oliver, he detailed Buc-ee's aggressive policy of trademark lawsuits targeting various woodland creatures and launched a website hawking merchandise bearing a knockoff, a Buc-ee's logo, and a squirrel mascot named Mr. Nutterbutter. On X, / boycott Buc-ee's trended. Buc-ee's sued Beaver's Mini Mart in late July, 4 months after the chain, known for its extensive food offerings and massive restrooms, opens its first Ohio store less than a half hour's drive away. Buc-ee's argues that the shop's beaver logo too closely resembles the convenience store giant's branded Buc-ee, or Buc-ee Beaver. The company asked for a jury trial in a federal court in Ohio. Beaver's Mini Mart occupies a long, low building with a shingle roof at a suburban intersection. In contrast, the new 74,000-square-foot Buc-ee's off Interstate 70 near Dayton has more than 100 gas pumps, 24 electric vehicle chargers, and 700 parking spaces. A second Ohio store has been approved to open in 2028. While preparing to enter the state in February, Buc-ee's sued the Northern Ohio Holding Company for Mickey Mart gas stations, arguing that its Mickey the Moose logo could be confused with Buc-ee. The company's response, a moose is not a beaver. The Buc-ee's beaver logo features the face of a beaver with prominent buck teeth wearing a red ball cap against a yellow backdrop. The beaver's Mini Mart mascot is a foal beaver, unclothed, waving and smiling against a white background. Customers have been critical of Buc-ee's decision to target the much smaller store. I love Buc-ee's, but I don't plan on going back until they start making better business decisions, Austin Collins, a project manager from Fairborn, said outside Beavers, where he was making his first visit to protest the lawsuit. He called targeting a Beaver-named business in Beaver Creek a little spiteful. License plates from three states were visible in the parking lot. Buc-ee's has defended the lawsuit as protective of its valuable trademark. In a statement on its website, the company said it first learned of Beaver's Mini Mart when its owner, Vic Borpari, filed a trade name registration October 23rd. The small business, incorporated in 2017, changed its name from Haynes Road Carryout to Beaver's Mini Mart in January 2025, according to the paperwork. That was about 4 months after Buc-ee's broke ground near Dayton. Recognizing a conflict, the company said it repeatedly attempted to reach Beaupari without success, so it was forced to sue. Beaupari has since issued a statement of his own, though without addressing the company's concerns nor the merits of the lawsuit. We want to say thank you to the community and the entire country for supporting us and our business, he said. We're overwhelmed by your support for our business and other small businesses everywhere. The Associated Press has been unable to reach Beaupari at Beaver's Mini Mart or by calling the store. Beaver Creek City Council responded to the dust-up by passing a resolution August 10th, making the Beaver a permanent and official part of its 200-plus-year history. Buc-ee the Beaver, mascot of the Beaver Creek local schools, visited the meeting ahead of the unanimous vote. On social media, images lampooning the fight are rampant. One showed the Ohio State University football mascot, Brutus Buc-ee, tackling Buc-ee the Beaver. Support has taken other forms, too. One was a GoFundMe campaign aimed at assuring that costs associated with the lawsuit don't put Beaver's Mini Mart out of business, as has happened to other establishments Buc-ee's sued. It had raised at least $69,000. The Mini Mart gave permission to the original Goody Shop bakery in Upper Arlington to use its logo on a signature cookie, with $1 from each one sold going to support Beaver's legal fees. Cake Hope and Love, a Beaver Creek bakery, also is offering cookies adorned with bucktooth beavers that urge shopping local. Other Dayton-area businesses, including a Lego store and a root beer shop, temporarily altered their logos to include beavers in a show of solidarity. Dozens of businesses in Beaver Creek already incorporate the city name or word beaver in their names. Republican Governor, Ohio Governor Mike DeWine, who attended and praised the grand opening of the Dayton area Buc-ee's store in April, described the lawsuit as absurd. It's Beaver Creek, for heaven's sake, the governor told reporters. In some economic news, it's back-to-school shopping season, which means parents are spending money on new crayons and notebooks. Parents are calculating just how much they can afford to spend on school supplies, what children can reuse from the year before, and what, on teachers' lists, will have to be abandoned. The cost of school supplies has risen nearly 8% since last year. That's according to a report from the left-leaning groups, the Century Foundation and Groundwork Collaborative, which pointed out that the makers of such school staples as Elmer's Glue, Mead, and Five Star Notebooks, and Logitech headphones have all spoken publicly about raising their prices because of the Trump administration's tariffs on imported goods. The days of students making an annual trip to the office supply store with their back-to-school shopping lists in hand have gotten an internet age makeover. Today, more than a million classroom teachers have posted the items they want their students to buy to the website teacherlists.com. The average total spending to buy the whole list? $91.55 for an average of 15 items for those who shop at Target and Walmart, the website's vice president, Elizabeth Lamport, said. With one click, parents can add all the items on the list to their online shopping carts at a store like Amazon, Staples, or Office Depot, and buy the whole kit with another click. Princess Heard, a single mom of two in Roswell, Georgia, started putting away money for fall back-to-school supplies as soon as her kids come home from their last day of school each spring. Heard, who works for a health insurance company, budgeted that she would need $200 this year to outfit her kids with new backpacks and the items from their teachers' lists. She took online surveys for cash to make the money. When she took her kids to Target the day before school started, she kept a calculator open on her phone, tallying as they put what they needed into the cart. She hit her $200 maximum before they finished their lists. The deals weren't as good as they normally were in previous years, she said. We didn't get as many supplies as I normally do. Usually I'm able to get everything, she said. Heard ended up deciding not to buy any of the classroom supplies the teachers requested, like wipes and tissues. She'll bring some in later in the school year, she said. In a Good Morning America Ipsos poll conducted in late July, 2/3 of parents said back-to-school shopping is more expensive this year, and nearly nobody said it's cheaper. They said they'd spend an average of $118 per child on school supplies and a total of more than $800 on sports gear, clothes, books, technology, and other back-to-school shopping. Some of the items most commonly on shoppers' lists are relatively cheap. Target, which said in a news release that 95% of its school supplies are at or below last year's retail prices, is selling 24 packs of Crayola crayons, double packs of Elmer's glue, two big pink erasers or pocket holders with prongs for 50 cents each right now. Anna Redlin, a nurse in Rochester, Minnesota, who shares parenting ideas on her website, asked her three sons to gather up all their leftover supplies and dumped them out on the floor ahead of their first day of school next week. She called out each item on their teacher shopping lists, asking if they already had it in the pile. We do not need all new markers. Some of those notebooks have two pages used. We rip out the pages, Redlin said. 75% of the things I'm sending back to school this year are reused, which is really helpful for the budget. They've never once said, Mom, I don't have new crayons like my friends. Her husband, a physical education teacher at the boys' school, took them shopping for what was left on their list. Crayons for the first grader, new binders and folders, a pencil holder for the sixth grader. He walked out having spent about $35 for the three kids. And that is going to wrap things up for News from the Washington Post for today, Monday, August 24th. I'm Mark Watkins, and thank you for listening.
1: Teaching kindergarten to students who are blind or visually impaired requires thoughtful strategies and adaptations in order to create an inclusive learning environment. This includes providing hands-on experience. Children learn best through real-world experiences, exploring and interacting with a wide range of materials. And there's a need for a literary-rich setting where children encounter print, braille, and other formats, and reading aloud, using interesting and appropriate stories, linking them to real-life experiences. Motor skills development is another important aspect. Encouraging purposeful movement activities to build gross and fine motor skills. Social interaction is another key element, supporting children in a safe and comfortable environment to interact with others. Then there's the need for learning media assessment, or LMA, determining the best medium for each child, whether that be braille, print, auditory strategies, and other things, which becomes important, particularly in math instruction. Adapting math instruction by providing tactile materials using technology and addressing standardized testing challenges. This is Chris Radio, a service of the Chicago Lighthouse.
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7: Hello, it is Monday, August 24th, 2026. I'll be reading the USA Today newspaper for today. Headline here is No Age Limit on Adventure. At 85, traveling nanas have visited over 50 countries on 7 continents. And there's a photo here of Ellie Hamby and Sandy Hazlip. And it looks like they're in a very large balloon flying over a desert. Let's see what this is about. This is a story by Kathleen Wong for USA Today. Ellie Hamby and Sandy Hazlip have seen the northern lights in Finland, sailed down the Amazon River at night, and ridden the Trans-Siberian Railway, and they did it all in their 80s. Hamby and Hazlip are the 85-year-old best friend duo behind the popular TikTok account Around the World at 80, which has over 110,000 followers. Calling themselves the Traveling Nanas, the Texas-based women chronicle their travels around the world as octogenarians, showing how their age doesn't stop them from exploring the further corners of the globe. In fact, their many years of lived experiences and wisdom work in their favor. When you're younger, you think, "When you're 60, I'm just going to stop and not do anything," said Hamby, who is also a photographer. "Life is just beginning at 60, 70, 80, she says. Their travels around the world are documented in a joint memoir, Here We Go, Lessons for Living Fearlessly, from two traveling nanas, which was published in September 2025. Together, the grandmothers have visited over 50 countries on all 7 continents and have no plans to slow down. They're living proof that adventure can come at any age. A friendship forged. In a way, Hamby and Hazlip were fated to become travel buddies. They met on an international trip. That was over 20 years ago during a medical mission to Zambia that Hamby organized and where Hazlip was one of the doctors. If you can go to Zambia and sleep out in a bush in a tent with no running water, no electricity, then you can travel anywhere, Hamby said. About 5 years later, the women grew closer. At the time, Hazlip spent 2 nights a week at Hamby's house because she took a medical director's job at a nearby geriatric clinic. Then Hamby lost her husband in an accident, and she turned to Hazlip, whose own husband had died years ago from illness. They bonded over grief during late nights drinking coffee and talking, or as Hamby put it, one chapter closed and another one opened. It was during one of these chats that Hazlip mentioned that she always wanted to ride the Trans-Siberian Railway, the longest in the world that crosses the expanse of Russia. Hamby didn't hesitate to say yes. The two embarked on their adventure in 2008, even having what they believe was an encounter with the KGB when their empty train car was stopped and a mysterious man interrogated them. They took it in stride, stayed calm, and discovered they were compatible as travel companions. "We weren't sitting there wringing our hands and crying. Actually, it was sort of an adventure," Hazlip said. She added that her career in emergency rooms had helped her stay calm in stressful situations, and the two also benefit from Hamby's experience directing medical missions. Friends point out that they're different from each other, with Hamby saying she's made of spice but balanced by her friends, who is more sugar. They even set aside solo time on their trips, like if Hamby wants to zip line in New Zealand, Hazlip will relax with a cup of coffee. At the end of the day, seeing the world with their best friend has been priceless. "Really, it's been fun to share it together, being the same age and never having a clue that any of this would ever happen," Hamby said. Adventure at any age. Just before 2020, the duo decided to plan their biggest trip yet to celebrate turning 80, travel around the world in 80 days, inspired by Jules Verne's novel Around the World in 80 Days. They had everything booked and ready to go, but COVID-19 pandemic postponed their travels. In January 2023, they finally embarked on their worldwide exploration, hitting all seven continents, including the seven wonders of the world. They visited Portugal, Japan, Easter Island, Antarctica, and more, and they did it all on their own. We did everything ourselves, Hamby said. No travel agents, no one going with us. We carried our own luggage and we met friends. For seniors, travel is more than just fun. It can support active aging and improve their well-being. Research supports that navigating new places and meeting new people can contribute to positive emotions and higher self-esteem. Their independence and the way they embrace the unknown struck a chord online. Even though the women weren't trying to become viral or famous, people became interested in their story once they started sharing their travels on TikTok. To the women, their age was never a limiting factor. We always say we'd rather fall off the mountain type. Let's start that again. We always say we'd rather fall off the mountaintop than fall out of a bed at a nursing home, provided we have a choice, Hamby said. Keep moving. Once you stop moving, your body shuts down. And they're still on the move, even with four artificial knees and one hip replacement between them, as Hazelip jokes. They're currently returning to each continent for an entire month, taking the time to dive into destinations they didn't spend enough time in. In Asia, they'll hone in on Southeast Asia, such as Bhutan and Laos. It's really about saying yes, Hamby said. Adventure has no age limit. Let's go back to the front page. This is a story right next to the one we just read. Religion crossing political highway. More Democrats tout faith in key red states. This is by Sarah D. Wire for USA Today. Kansas City area pastor Adam Hamilton has preached about morals and ethics for decades. I've called our congregation to look at the community and say, what doesn't look the way it's supposed to look, he said. Hamilton has also taught that people who love Jesus and try to live out our faith should be involved when they see poverty, injustice, and racism. But over the last year and a half, what I found coming out of Washington was an assault on the values that I've preached for the last 36 years, he said. Earlier this month, the Kansas Democrats selected him as their nominee to challenge incumbent Republican Senator Roger Marshall. For years, Republicans have had a lock on those who base their vote on religious preferences and values, and something that has only grown with the rise of the evangelical right. But this year, an unusually high number of Democratic candidates in red states are sharing their faith in an effort to connect with voters in the midterm elections. Many of the campaigns have devolved into arguments about the proper interpretation of theology and scripture, as well as the role of people of faith in the government and that government should play in shaping society. At the root is a debate about what it means to be Christian in America. According to experts, that debate contrasts traditional conservative values, including protecting the unborn and preserving the nation's Judeo-Christian heritage, against liberal values that embrace a society made up of people of different religions and backgrounds. Many of the Democratic candidates come from more liberal or mainstream denominations. Hamilton is the founding pastor of the Church of the Resurrection, which describes itself as the largest United Methodist church in the United States. He said it started for people who didn't go to church anywhere, for people who maybe had been turned off by faith altogether, and to let them know you didn't have to check your brain at the door of the church, that it was okay to ask questions and have doubts. It has been more than 90 years since a Democrat was picked to represent the ruby red state of Kansas in the U.S. Senate, though the Cook Political Report changed its prediction for this year's race after Hamilton won the primary from solid Republican to likely Republican, meaning it has moved into a slightly more competitive position. Marshall's campaign did not return a request for comment. Attack ads. Days after the primary, Main Street Fund, a new Massachusetts-based super Political Action Committee launched a commercial casting Hamilton as way too woke for Kansas. The ad splices together quotes from two sermons Hamilton delivered in 2020 about climate change and the mass Black Lives Matter protests after George Floyd's death. A slew of right-leaning and religious publications have since delved into his extensive sermons and writings. Hamilton said he expected his sermons and writings to be dissected when he entered the campaign. Still, he hopes people will read the full text and watch the sermons online, not just clips. They've taken three words from one paragraph, and then they grab three words from another paragraph and two from another, and they sew them together and they put them into a commercial.

candidates are placing faith in the center of their campaigns. Some have faith-based careers. Others talk frequently about their personal faith, but not through partisan lines. Democrats' coalition of voters tends to be the most religiously diverse, but also the most secular, said David Campbell, director of the Notre Dame University Democracy Initiative. Democrats actually have to walk a line between attracting those moderately religious voters that are certainly inclined to vote Democratic without alienating that more secular base, Campbell said. His research has also shown that secular voters don't mind Democratic candidates talking about religion, but mind when Republicans do. For years, Republican candidates have successfully woven their faith into their campaign strategies, said Daniel Williams, who teaches history at Ashland University in Ohio. And Black Democrats, who are used to their churches talking about the intersection of faith and politics, have been vocal as well, he said. It's only been very recently that we've seen the Democratic Party experimenting with the idea of having religiously devout white Christians talking very publicly about the connection between their faith and progressive policies. And we'll see how the experiment works, Williams said. What's changed? The electoral map, Williams said. I think that the Democrats have realized that they have gotten into a situation where the electoral math has locked them out of being very competitive in a number of conservative-leaning states, and so the question has been, what is going to change the electoral math? He said, there's a hope among some Democrats who have been locked out of any prospect of winning a statewide race for some time that perhaps this might be the key to winning over a few swing votes. Because many Democratic candidates come from more liberal denominations, they might struggle to break into the traditional Republican electorate in socially conservative red states, he said. The division between mainline or liberal Protestants and evangelical Protestants on cultural issues is significantly greater today than it was in the 1970s or 1980s. There's a fair amount of distance between their policies and the way that they think about the world and the way that conservative white evangelical Republicans have traditionally thought about the world. Republicans say it's fair to point out how the candidates interpret their religion if they plan to base policy on it. Democrats are so lost when it comes to talking to Christians that they think the answer is to say God is transgender, Satanism is okay, and pagan witchcraft should be embraced. Only the coastal elite puppet masters of the Democratic Party could possibly be so out of touch to think running woke caricatures of Christians appeals to hardworking Americans, Republican National Committee spokesman Zach Kraft said. Democrats say questioning a candidate's faith is not acceptable. Democrats are proud to have candidates of every background, including faith leaders who are bringing their authentic voice to the campaign trail and fighting for their communities. It's shameful and absurd that Republican officials are questioning someone's faith simply because they're a Democrat. Faith is not a political test, Democratic National Committee spokeswoman Daniela Campos-Lopez said. Key races in Iowa. In Iowa's 3rd congressional district, Democratic state senator and Lutheran minister Sarah Trone-Garriott is challenging Republican U.S. Rep. Zach Nunn. Republicans are attacking Trone-Garriott's faith, labeling her a so-called minister and questioning her Christian credibility over her support for LGBTQ+ rights and critiques of Christian nationalism. The race is one of the nation's top battleground matchups in the 2026 midterm elections. The RNC has asked, is Sarah Trone-Garriott a witch? Calling her the Wicked Witch of Woke. Nunn's campaign did not respond to a request for comment. Trone-Garriott told the Des Moines Register, part of the USA Today network, that the attacks are unlikely to stick with voters in a community where she has long woven her faith into her public service. I live that out in a way that respects my neighbors who have different beliefs and stand up for the rights of my neighbors who see the world differently than me, and really centers the dignity of all my constituents, Trone-Garriott said. And that is, I think, a
fulfillment of my faith, as I said, that calling

0: to love God and love my neighbor, there is no one who is not my neighbor. In Iowa's 2nd Congressional District race, State Rep. Lindsey James, a college campus chaplain, is facing off against Republican former state rep Joe Mitchell. James has experienced Republican attacks centered on her legislative record, pointing to her support for LGBTQ plus rights and gender-affirming care for minors as evidence that her politics are out of step with her religious background. The criticism has focused on a 2023 speech she gave against a bill prohibiting gender transition procedures for minors, in which she said, "When has protecting children meant denying them what can be life-saving care? If you're a pastor and think that six-year-olds can change their gender, then I don't think you're much of a pastor," Mitchell said in a statement. At the Family Leadership Summit in Des Moines in July, Mitchell took aim at both James and Trond Garriott. "They're not real pastors, right? They don't profess the true gospel of Jesus Christ," he said. James, a Presbyterian, said the criticism has been extremely disappointing. "It's not just insulting to me as a pastor. It's insulting to every Christian and pastor that serves communities in this district, in this state, and across the country," she said. Texas focus on scripture. Texas U.S. Senate hopeful James Tallarico, a Presbyterian studying to become a minister, faces similar criticism on how he interprets scripture. Tallarico faces Republican nominee Ken Paxton, the state's longtime attorney general. Tallarico's campaign did not respond to requests for comment. He has made the New Testament's command to love thy neighbor a centerpiece of his campaign. "Scripture says you can't love God and hate other people," he said in a sermon posted on TikTok in December 2025. "You can't love God and abuse the immigrant. You can't love God and bully the outcast. You can't love God and oppress the poor." We spend so much time looking for God out there that we miss God in the person sitting right next to us, in that neighbor who bears the divine image. "In the face of a neighbor, we glimpse the face of God," he said. Paxton's stump speeches routinely allege Tallarico's liberal theology doesn't reflect scripture. He first drew attention to a past remark that sparked backlash in which Tallarico referred to God as non-binary. In Tallarico's twisted version of Christianity, a follower of Christ is required to bend the knee at the altar of the radical trans agenda, disavow the oil and gas industry, support late-term abortion, and open the door to every criminal, illegal immigrant seeking asylum. "I'm still looking through the Bible to find those passages, but I wouldn't call it Christian," Paxton campaign spokeswoman Madison Searcy told USA Today. In May, Tallarico told CBS News' Ed O'Keefe he was being intentionally provocative with that statement. He accused Paxton of intentionally clipping my cringy comments. Polling over the last 3 months shows Tallarico and Paxton neck and neck. And on August 20th, the Cook Political Report moved the race from "it leans Republican" category to a toss-up. A changing perspective. Rob Ryerse grew up in Christian nationalism and spent the first 10 years of his career as a pastor in a fundamentalist Baptist church. Overnight, his interpretation of scripture changed. "I woke up one day and it was like the answers I was given no longer made sense," he said. Shortly after, he moved south to Arkansas with his wife and started a non-denominational church where he's preached for the last 20 years. After watching the rise of Christian nationalism within the Republican Party in Washington, D.C., he decided it was time to enter politics. He challenged incumbent Republican Representative Steve Womack in Northwest Arkansas in 2018 as a Republican. This year, he's the Democratic nominee challenging Womack. "I wanted to be a pastor who stands up and says, no, no, no. There's a much different way to integrate faith in politics, and it is not that," he said. Womack declined to comment. The Cook Political Report rates the race as solid Republican. Faith can motivate action, but shouldn't be the basis for the nation's laws, Ryers said. Instead, he said, the basis should be what is best for everyone. That message has resonated with voters, he added. I'm not running to take America back for democratic Jesus, he said. It's not like a progressive version of Christian nationalism. I'm running because my faith motivates me personally, but the Bible's not the basis for laws. Let's go to page 2, news section. Criminal defense attorney is becoming a viral sensation. Lawyer in Clancy case is used to the spotlight. This is by Aisha Bagshi for USA Today. He's a motorcycle riding, plain speaking advocate who has spent decades representing some of the most notorious criminal defendants in Massachusetts history and is now embattled in what could be a legacy defining case. Kevin Reddington, the lawyer for Lindsay Clancy, has struck a chord with online and television trial viewers across the nation as he has tried to convince a Massachusetts jury that his client was effectively insane when she fatally strangled her 3 small children on a January 2023 evening. Reddington has showcased a talent for keeping complex psychological testimony simple and humanized his client even when he's saying nothing at all. He has sauntered around the courtroom while asking witnesses plainly worded questions and gripped Clancy's hand during graphic testimony about how she killed her children. Whether it's at the front of his mind or not, Reddington, 75, also is navigating the contemporary court of public opinion, a social media landscape that might have been unimaginable early in his career. He represented such figures as former Boston Red Sox star Mo Vaughn in a 1998 drunken driving case and the longtime girlfriend of Boston mobster James Whitey Bulger, Catherine Gregg, who pleaded guilty to harboring a fugitive in 2012. But the seasoned attorney has negotiated that virtual landscape with ease during Clancy's trial, inspiring memes on TikTok and Instagram that have helped rally support for his client. Now, as the jury nears its deliberations in the divisive case, Reddington's skills and decades of experience will be put to the ultimate test. That track record of experience that makes him the best kind of advocate for Clancy, according to Martin Weinberg, a prominent Boston criminal defense lawyer who was an appellate lawyer for another famous criminal defendant, Karen Reed. Reed was accused and acquitted in 2025 of killing her boyfriend, Boston police officer John O'Keefe. She wisely selected a lawyer that's comfortable with mental condition defenses, is comfortable trying homicide cases, and has the experience to maximize her chances to succeed, Weinberg told USA Today. It's just like it would be if you were a medical patient going in for some unusual or challenging surgery. You'd want a doctor that's done it and not a doctor who's doing his first operation on the kind of medical condition you have, Weinberg said. For a lawyer, Reddington cuts an atypical figure when he's outside the courtroom. NBC Boston 10 news report shows a photo of the wizened lawyer in a sleeveless denim and leather outfit with an exposed arm tattoo sitting atop his Harley motorcycle. He told the outlet ahead of the Clancy trial that he handles about 10 trials a year and isn't planning to retire soon. I don't want to work at Walmart. I don't want to work at Lowe's, you know. So I think I like what I'm doing. I enjoy what I'm doing, he said. History with major cases, insanity defense. If Reddington can persuade jurors that Clancy, who is paralyzed from what Reddington says was a suicide attempt, was temporarily insane when she killed members of her household, it wouldn't be his first time pulling off that feat. Reddington shot to prominence nationally more than 35 years ago when he won an acquittal for a Massachusetts resident, Therese Rogers, by arguing that she was insane when she fatally stabbed her boyfriend in the eyes while he slept. Rogers was rendered delusional by post-traumatic stress disorder and battered woman syndrome after years of suffering her boyfriend's abuse. That win earned him an invitation to the American College of Trial Lawyers, an invitation-only group that caps its membership at less than 1% of the total lawyer population of any state. Reddington's stardom increased when he won an acquittal in 1998 for Vaughn, the former Boston Red Sox slugger, who was accused of drunken driving when he got into a crash. leaving a nightclub. Reddington argued that Vaughn's poor performance on field sobriety tests after refusing a breathalyzer was caused by the crash itself. True to the life of a much sought-after criminal lawyer, Reddington has also represented prominent clients who weren't able to beat the charges against them. After Greg, who was a longtime girlfriend of Boston mobster James Whitey Bulger, pleaded guilty in 2012 to harboring Bulger when he was a fugitive, Reddington asked a judge to send her to prison for 27 months, saying she acted out of love. Greg received an 8-year sentence, near the prosecution's desired 10-year sentence, all the same. Reddington mounted another insanity defense when he represented Michael Mucco McDermott, who killed 7 co-workers in 2000. McDermott testified that he believed he was actually killing Adolf Hitler and Nazi generals to stop the Holocaust, telling the police who arrested him, "I don't speak German." Reddington said his client suffered from schizophrenia, was in psychosis during the killings, but a jury found him guilty. Weinberg praised Clancy's sagacity to hire someone with Kevin's experience and comfort level in these kinds of homicide trials. Kevin's tried dozens, if not hundreds, of major felonies, he said. Tell her we love her. In criminal trials, prosecutors often seem to exhibit the most humanity in the courtroom, giving voice to victims who may be dead or gravely harmed, while defense lawyers may try to undercut that picture. In Clancy's case, however, Reddington has won more vocal sympathy in major news and viewing platforms than his adversary. When Susan Clancy, Lindsay Clancy's former mother-in-law, was called by Reddington to the stand to describe the loss of her 3 grandchildren and her observations of her daughter-in-law's psychological suffering in the months leading up to the killings, prosecutor Shannon Buckingham shocked observers by implying that she would be a bad Catholic if she didn't condemn her deceased grandchildren's mother. Buckingham asked Susan Clancy to confirm that she's an active member of the Catholic Church. When she did so, Buckingham responded, "So you're aware that murder is considered a mortal sin." Multiple in-person observers said there was a gasp in the courtroom before the judge called the lawyers to his bench and then instructed the jurors to ignore the prosecutor's question. Several legal commentators suggested that the query could even have grounds for a mistrial. Reddington, by contrast, has struck a chord with some onlookers as he has tried to convince the jury that the victims in the case were precious and were killed by a mother who loved them. In this case, God bless you. You people are going to have to listen to some of the most horrific things. Look at some of the most horrific things, Reddington told jurors in his opening statement. She's living her own hell. She knows what happened with those kids, he said of Clancy. Reddington has also solicited testimony from a plethora of witnesses, family members, friends, and medical providers who knew Lindsay Clancy or knew her children, that she was a good mother before she killed her children. In his opening, Reddington described the trial as a referendum on women's having babies and having postpartum psychosis, postpartum depression. As the prosecution walked jurors through hours of painstaking testimony about the nature of the children's deaths, the injuries they suffered, the clothes they were wearing, and how the smallest child, Callan Clancy, survived for another 3 days, Reddington was often squeezing the hand of his client. "Tell her we love her," one supporter told Reddington days later. That was just one of the many supporters of Lindsay Clancy who have rallied outside the courthouse and cheered on Reddington as the trial has unfolded. He's also garnered fans online with memes and content creator videos featuring his plain talking style and his expressions as he has watched prosecutors present their case. "I have no words. It's amazing," Reddington said when asked about the support. Let's go to page 3, new section. Justices keep ballroom on track for now. Construction can go on while appeal considered. This is by Maureen Gropey for USA Today. The Supreme Court on August 21st told President Donald Trump he doesn't have to stop construction on his $400 million White House ballroom while the justices decide whether a judge wrongly paused the project. Chief Justice John Roberts prevented the judge's orders from going into effect as scheduled on August 21st, giving the justices more time to consider the Trump administration's appeal of the ruling. In response to a challenge from the National Trust for Historic Preservation, a federal district judge ruled this spring that only underground work on bomb shelters and other security-related components could move forward for now until the president gets approval from Congress. The National Trust for Historic Preservation had told the justices that the project would likely become irreversible unless it is stopped now. The Department of Justice said in its appeal that the construction, which includes an underground security complex, is 65% complete and has passed the point where major changes to the design are feasible. A federal appeals court backed that decision this month in a 2-1 opinion, but kept the order from taking effect immediately to give the administration time to appeal. It is Congress's job to ensure that any major construction and security projects at the White House will protect the safety of all presidents, present and future, while preserving the historical and architectural significance of this unique location. The U.S. Court of Appeals for the D.C. Circuit said in a ruling that referred to the White House as the People's House. Circuit Judge Naomi Rao disagreed, writing in her dissent that the district court judge had improperly seized control of construction in his March ruling. The government should not be forced to rely on the district court's architectural approval to secure the president's home and office, she wrote. Trump appointed Rao to the U.S. Court of Appeals for the D.C. Circuit. The two judges who upheld the district judge's ruling, Patricia Millett and Brad Garcia, were appointed by Democratic presidents. Last October, Trump bulldozed the East Wing to begin construction of the 90,000-square-foot ballroom paid for by private funds. Trump told reporters August 21st he would name the donors and corporations that have contributed within the next couple of weeks, but that he was checking with them first. Most of them have said, "You could use my name gladly." He said no taxpayer money for the ballroom at all. Administration argued that congressional approval is not needed and the National Trust for Historic Preservation can't challenge the ballroom based on a trust member's subjective preference about how the White House should look. Administration also heavily emphasized security concerns, including Trump's reference to the structure as a military center. The project is critical for ensuring that the White House can serve as a secure location for the gathering of the president, gathering of senior government officials, and gatherings that further the interests of the United States. Director of National Intelligence Jay Clayton told the Supreme Court, because the materials being used are meant to withstand even nuclear blasts, there would be no way to take down or even alter the building if courts issued such an order at the end of the legal battle, according to the DOJ. National Trust for Historic Preservation said the administration's striking admission that the project is on the brink of a fait accompli was exactly why construction needed to be stopped to prevent the administration from outrunning the courts. Trump has made several changes in the White House, including replacing the Rose Garden lawn with a paved patio and gilding the Oval Office. For years, Trump has been pushing for a ballroom in the White House that would accommodate large gatherings such as state dinners. He has lamented the fact that many of the fancy affairs in the past were held in tents. National Trust for Historic Preservation has argued that the project size would overwhelm the White House itself. Before the court ruling, the administration said construction is expected to be finished before the end of Trump's term. Let's go to page 5, news story, another political story. U.S. puts 50% tariffs on Canadian goods. Canada vows to retaliate after trade talks fail. This is by Janine Santucci for USA Today. President Donald Trump promised 50% tariffs on some Canadian goods went into effect just after midnight on August 22nd, after the United States and its northern neighbor failed to reach a trade agreement. The tariffs were announced in a July 20 executive order and were initially scheduled to take effect on August 19th, but Trump put a 3-day pause on the tariffs, saying the two countries were making a deal. Both sides of the negotiation table blamed the other for crumbling trade negotiations late on August 21st. Canadian Prime Minister Mark Carney said in a statement posted to social media late on August 21st that he was suspending trade negotiations with the United States and ordering Canadian negotiators to return to Ottawa. They have worked hard in good faith to defend the interests of Canadians throughout these negotiations up until the very last minute, he said. However, last-minute changes in the U.S. proposed terms were unfair, uneconomic, and called into question the reliability of any deal. Carney said Canada would match the tariffs dollar for dollar, with retaliatory tariffs coming next month. Details of those actions would be released in the coming days, he said in a speech on August 22nd. Meanwhile, the Office of U.S. Trade Representative Jameson Greer said in a statement that Canada declined to finalize the deal. Despite the U.S. offer to Canada to receive the best treatment of any major exporter to our market, new demands and walkbacks of other commitments by Canada have upended the careful balance reached in the past days, Greer's office said. In addition, Canada is continuing to maintain its prolonged retaliation against the United States, including, among other things, flat-out prohibitions on certain American goods and services. The tariffs apply to just more than 5% of Canadian exports to the United States, including on various goods such as wine, dairy, hockey sticks, and cement. Carney said about $28 billion worth of goods would be tariffed. They do not apply to exempted goods, including energy, potash, fish, and critical minerals. The tariffs do not qualify for preferential treatment under U.S.-Mexico-Canada Free Trade Agreement, which shielded much of Canadian goods from earlier U.S. tariffs. In announcing the tariffs last month, Trump said he aimed to counteract the burden and disadvantage on U.S. commerce from Canada's discriminatory treatment of U.S. commerce. He also had previously threatened tariffs on Canada over wildfire smoke pouring into the United States. Trump administration officials previously told reporters on the condition of anonymity that Canadian trade practices on alcohol, automobiles, and dairy products exported to the United States prompted the action. Most Canadian provinces have halted the purchase of alcohol from the United States in the past year. Canada also has imposed tariffs on automobiles from the United States, but not other countries, along with more restrictive tariff rate quotas on cheese from the United States. The deal that was being worked on between U.S. and Canadian trade representatives was to include comprehensive market access for all American goods, economic security commitments, digital trade alignment, Greer's office previously said. On Fox News, Greer said the United States doesn't have additional talks with Canada planned. Carney announced retaliatory tariffs to come on September 8th. In a speech from the Parliament building in Ottawa on August 22nd, Carney said Canada's retaliatory tariffs would go into effect on September 8th. They will affect imports from the United States across sectors including steel, dairy, appliances, agricultural equipment, pulp, paper, and electronics. The Prime Minister said that during negotiations, Canada was willing to drop certain tariffs on steel, aluminum, and automobiles. He said he also would have urged provinces to return U.S. alcohol to stores. But, he said, Canada would not accept last-minute changes from the United States, including terms that would have limited Canada's ability to have trade deals with other nations. He called it a bad deal. We cannot accept what they have offered, and we will not give what they have asked, he said. He said he was taking the step of retaliatory tariffs reluctantly because they may increase costs for Canadians, but that he's confident that it's in the best interest of Canada. We can't control the storm that blows in from Washington. We can, however, chart a new course by building Canada strong at home and diversifying our trade relationships abroad, Carney said. Let's go to page 6, news section. New HHS initiative aims to find missing autistic people. Nationwide alert system would offer coordination. This is by Anthony Thompson. Federal health officials are developing a nationwide system designed to help authorities respond more quickly when an autistic child or adult goes missing, with officials stressing that a swift response can be critical in such situations. The U.S. Department of Health and Human Services announced on August 21st the development of the National Autism Missing and Endangered Person Alert Initiative, a partnership with the Department of Justice and the Federal Emergency Management Agency. The effort aims to improve coordination among law enforcement agencies, emergency managers, first responders, and community organizations. The initiative is being developed rather than fully launched, The Hill reported. HHS said it will build on missing and endangered person alerts and FEMA's integrated public alert and warning system to create a framework for some autism-related cases. That means there is not yet a nationwide autism-specific alert that families can activate. Till the framework is established, HHS advises caregivers to call 911 immediately if an autistic loved one goes missing and to tell authorities the person is at high risk. What the new initiative would do, the federal effort is intended to establish consistent practices for handling missing person cases involving autism, including guidance for first responders and search efforts. HHS said the framework will address preventable dangers associated with wandering. Accidental drowning is a particular concern. When an autistic child or adult goes missing, every minute matters, HHS Secretary Robert F. Kennedy Jr. said in announcing the initiative. We're bringing federal, state, and local partners together to improve prevention, speed the response, and help bring autistic children and adults home safely. Attorney General Todd Blanch said the partnership would help emergency responders act more quickly in cases involving autistic people. DHS Secretary Mark Wayne Mullen said FEMA would help communities establish the relationships and coordination needed before a missing person emergency occurs. Wandering can become dangerous. HHS said approximately half of autistic children engage in wandering behavior at some point. The agency said drowning accounts for the majority of deaths associated with autism-related wandering, making nearby bodies of water an important consideration during searches. National Autism Safety Council reports that an average of 8 autistic children die each month in the U.S. after wandering, most often from drowning. HHS recommends that caregivers provide 911 dispatchers and responders with information that could affect a search, including the person's communication abilities, behavior, attraction to water, and other known risks. The announcement was part of a broader package of autism-related initiatives from HHS, including a new Medicaid and CHIP toolkit for applied behavior analysis services and efforts to expand healthcare training and access. The Centers for Disease Control and Prevention's latest data estimates that about 1 in 31 children in the United States has been identified as having autism. Let's go to the 50 states section. The highlighted state is New York. Yonkers, New York. Beauty lovers in Westchester can now get a manicure from a robot. Ten Beauty, a Boston-based robotics company, has opened its first New York location inside the Ulta Beauty in Yonkers. The machine gives customers the chance to receive an automated full-service manicure while they shop. The Yonkers location is the company's 5th store overall after first launching in retail locations in December 2025. The automated system performs 5 key steps of a manicure: polish removal, cuticle care, nail shaping, color application, and a top coat with drying. And there's a lady sitting here, her hands kind of inside a machine. There's also like a computer screen to the side where she can see what the computer is doing. Very cool. Montgomery, Alabama is our next one. Alabama ranks among the top states attracting baby boomers and Gen X movers, according to U-Haul's 2026 mid-year migration report. Alabama ranked number 5. Fairbanks, Alaska. Fairbanks-based North 50 Building Systems has proposed acquiring the vacant Joy Community Center and redeveloping it into an Arctic innovation hub focused on research, technology development, and economic growth in the region. Phoenix, Arizona, the Arizona Supreme Court threw out a GOP-backed ballot measure that would have threatened reforms of the state's universal school voucher program. Franklin County, Arkansas. The Arkansas Governor's Office says building a new prison in Franklin County remains the state's preferred way to expand prison capacity, despite recently released Department of Corrections emails outlining expansion plans that don't mention the project. Santa Paula, California, when Santa Paula Hospital closes in 2030, it should be replaced with a medical office building and an expanded access care center that will offer urgent care, preventative treatment, and other care. Ventura County Board of Supervisors decided. Supervisors opted not to support building a micro hospital that would include an around-the-clock emergency room, but would be projected to lose $71 million over 5 years. Instead, they voted for a medical office building that would consolidate the region's county-run clinics into a one-stop health hub. Loveland, Colorado, Loveland's massive new Amazon Robotics Fulfillment Center opened in July and will host a grand opening and a ribbon-cutting ceremony on September 4th. Hartford, Connecticut. Connecticut is awarding $10.6 million to 41 special education programs statewide as part of a new grant program designed to expand services for students with disabilities and reduce the need for out-of-district placements. Lewes, Delaware, a Wawa under construction near Lewes is expected to open by the end of the year. District of Columbia, Washington. Washington, D.C. recorded 28 traffic fatalities so far in 2026, a 115% increase from 13 at the same point last year. Tallahassee, Florida, as grocery prices keep climbing, a new national report has ranked Florida tied with two other states as having the country's sixth highest average weekly grocery costs. The ranking by worldpopulationreview.com listed Florida tied with Maryland and Oregon as having the sixth highest annual grocery costs. That comes in at $6,362. That works out an average of $530.16 a month, or $122.34 a week. Ouch. Atlanta, Georgia, the Salvation Army has extended its Hurricane Helene long-term recovery assistance program for Georgia residents in need through December 31st, 2027. Honolulu, Hawaii. 3 all-electric ship-to-shore container cranes, each up to 250 feet tall, arrived at Honolulu Harbor after a 2,600-mile journey from California and will be installed at the Kapalama Container Terminal as part of a $555 million port modernization project. Twin Falls, Idaho. Idaho officials report a 77% decline in invasive quagga mussel larvae in the Snake River near Twin Falls compared with 2025 levels, marking significant progress in the state's ongoing eradication effort. Springfield, Illinois. A landmark cucumber magnolia tree, purported to be 200 to 250 years old, had to be removed from the grounds of the Chesapeake Seafood House. The tipping point, said the restaurant owner, Daniel Whitmore, was when a massive limb came down during a July 18th storm and fell across 2 parked vehicles. Evansville, Indiana. The new U.S. News and World Report has released its ranking of high schools at both the state and national level, and only one Indiana school ranked at the top in multiple categories. The Signature School, a charter school in Evansville, was ranked the top high school in the state, the top charter school in the country, and the second best high school in the country. Ames, Iowa. A new committee in Ames is poised to study the environmental impacts of data centers. Data centers have been a hot topic among residents in recent months since a 100,000-square-foot data center was proposed near the airport. After weeks of review by the Ames City Council and a significant political opposition, the council voted to delay a decision till May 2027, citing a need for more information and regulations. Hutchinson, Kansas Community College announced its reaccreditation of the Higher Learning Commission. From the Higher Learning Commission, the college said it earned a 10-year reaffirmation of accreditation. Lexington, Kentucky. A historic horse farm in Lexington will be auctioned at the Keeneland Championship Sale, according to news release from Keeneland and Bluegrass Sotheby's International Realty. Castleton Lyons, a 951-acre farm, is priced at $57.5 million and will be offered as the final lot at the October 28th sale hosted at the farm itself. Claiborne Parish, Louisiana. The Louisiana Department of Health is reporting a confirmed Naegleria fowleri infection in a Louisiana resident. According to the department, the resident most likely acquired the infection while swimming in Lake Claiborne, located in Claiborne Parish, shortly before the illness. York, Maine. The select board is moving ahead with a November bailout for the York Ambulance Association, but members say they may seek a new provider given what they call the embarrassing state of the nonprofit's finances. Smithsburg, Maryland. The new Sheets near Smithsburg will open on September 2nd. Paxton, Massachusetts, the Sisters of St. Anne have officially sold the assets of Anna Maria College nursing program to Assumption University, which is absorbing the bulk of its students. Adrian, Michigan, a long-term fix for recurring taste and odor problems in the city's water supply could be years away, according to Commissioner Discussion. The Adrian City Commission is weighing water treatment upgrades costing between $6.5 million and more than $25 million, numbers updated from ballpark estimates given in July. St. Paul, Minnesota, new minimum wages for Minnesota nursing home workers received final federal approval and will take effect on September 10th, more than 3 years after the state legislature created a nation-leading labor standards board to set pay and working standards for some of the state's lowest-paid workers. Hattiesburg, Mississippi, the Mississippi Institutions of Higher Learning Board of Trustees approved a naming rights agreement between the University of Southern Mississippi and Renaissance Bank, officially changing the name of the Southern Miss Football Stadium from M.M. Roberts Stadium to Renaissance Stadium. Jefferson City, Missouri. Education officials are preparing to ask lawmakers for roughly $300 million more for public schools next year, setting up a potentially difficult budget fight as the state faces a projected revenue shortfall. Great Falls, Montana. Lincoln Elementary School is reopening for the new school year after extensive repairs following a March windstorm that tore off half its roof and displaced students to other schools for the remainder of the academic year. Lincoln, Nebraska, the city is offering grants of up to $5,000 for youth-led sustainability projects after receiving $50,000 from Bloomberg Philanthropies Youth Climate Action Fund. Carson City, Nevada, state lawmakers approved a slate of legislative recommendations proposed by a regional rail working group that are supposed to aid the state to potentially develop mass transit such as light rail and metro areas. Concord, New Hampshire, the New Hampshire Department of Education is estimating a 4.5% drop in the number of students eligible for free and reduced price lunch next year. The decline comes as the Trump administration has made it harder for their parents to easily enroll in the program, even if they qualify financially. Freehold, New Jersey, New York Waterway will begin service from the Belford Ferry Terminal in Middletown on September 8th. Santa Fe, New Mexico, New Energy Economy filed an emergency stay with the New Mexico Supreme Court attempting to halt a scheduled air quality permit hearing related to Project Jupiter. Asheville, North Carolina, an organization that provides medical and psychiatric care at multiple locations across Western North Carolina, will soon offer a mobile pharmacy. Mountain Area Health Education Center will have an operational mobile pharmacy starting this fall. Bismarck, North Dakota, Bismarck State College will reinstate its men's and women's golf programs for the 2027-28 season, bringing the sport back to campus after a 10-year absence. Trenton, Ohio, Amazon, through its subsidiary Amazon Web Services, is in negotiations with the city of Trenton and other partners on a roughly 600-acre plot of land for a hyperscale data center in Butler County. Oklahoma City, Oklahoma, the Oklahoma County Sheriff's Office will not have deputies trained to work with U.S. Immigration and Customs Enforcement agencies after the Board of County Commissioners declined to take up Sheriff Tommy Johnson III's proposal. Portland, Oregon, University of Oregon's Ballmer Institute for Children's Behavioral Health received $125 million to expand its model to hopefully 18 universities in the future. The Ballmer Institute's bachelor's degree in child behavioral health was the first of its kind in the nation, intending to fast-track young professionals in the workforce to help address the youth mental health crisis. Harrisburg, Pennsylvania. The number of motorists cited in Pennsylvania last year for either failing to stop for a school bus as it was picking up or dropping off students or speeding in a marked school zone increased by double digits from the previous year. Providence, Rhode Island. Rhode Island has set an ambitious new goal for itself to dramatically reduce chronic absenteeism in schools below 10% over the next 4 years. Pickens County, South Carolina. A proposed Lake Kiawe and Lake Jocassee overlay district could protect water quality, but could also impose additional restrictions on property owners, officials said. Sturgis, South Dakota. The largest motorcycle rally in the world brought in the lowest number of attendees seen in the past 15 years. According to the South Dakota Department of Transportation, a total of 448,166 vehicles were counted at traffic monitoring locations from August 6th to 17th for the 86th Sturgis Rally. That's a 17% decrease from last year and a 10% decrease from the five-year average. Memphis, Tennessee. A recent analysis found Memphis had more homes hit the market than almost any other major market. And according to Realtor.com, Memphis had more than five times the national rate of newly listed homes, making it one of the most saturated markets in 2026. And it looks like that's all the time we have for this newspaper today. I hope you all have a great, great week. It's a beautiful day out there. Enjoy. 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
5: Deborah Erickson, executive chef and founder of The Blind Kitchen, lost her sight midlife, which threatened her ability to safely prepare meals for loved ones. She was deeply saddened and pondered on food preparation strategies that depend on sight, including using sharp knives, hot ovens or stovetops, and doing that independently. How could she do that if she couldn't see? She didn't let that stop her. Despite being functionally blind, Deborah enrolled at McClaskey Culinary Institute at Clark College in Vancouver, Washington, elevating her cooking ability and focusing on achieving consistent results every time. 4 days after graduation, she was invited to become an instructor of meal preparation at her alma mater, the Oregon Commission for the Blind. During this time, she was inspired to find new ways to teach blind and vision-impaired people how to cook and started the Blind Kitchen, dedicated to offering tools and techniques that make cooking at home safe and enjoyable for blind and visually impaired home cooks. The Blind Kitchen offers helpful strategies, specialized knowledge, adaptive tools, and short instructional videos. 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
9: All right, sports fans, here we are again. Jim Cecil coming at you here on Chris Radio, bringing sports to you from the New York Times, Chicago Tribune, and Chicago Sun-Times. Sports is big this time of the year, especially baseball, with the Chicago White Sox and the Chicago Cubs both in the playoff picture. Let's first turn to the New York Times Athletic and talk about a little Chicago Cubs analysis. Cubs manager Craig Counsell signals it's go time with quick hook of Shota Imanaga from Patrick Mooney. Craig Counsell has seen enough. The Chicago Cubs manager did not wait around to see if Shota Imanaga would let the Seattle Mariners back in the game Sunday night. With a three-run lead, two runners on, and no outs in the third inning, Counsell walked out to the mound at T-Mobile Park to take the ball, ending the shortest outing of the Japanese pitcher's major league career. The move underlined a message Counsell had delivered: it's go time. Imanaga had been the club's most consistent starter this season, accounting for 145 innings and a 3.7 ERA, while spending 0 days on the injured list. But the lefty didn't have it this time, throwing three first pitch strikes to 14 batters and needing 72 pitches to get six outs. He wasn't sharp enough or economical enough to go much further. The moment illustrated a sense of urgency as well as the option Counsell has at its disposal. As Ian Happ's grand slam off Mariners right-hander Bryce Miller ricocheted off the right field pole in the top of the third inning, Cubs managers continued to think ahead. Counsell quickly signaled for Aaron Civale, who had acquired in July after the Athletics designated him for assignment. Civale worked out of the jam Imanaga created and submitted to four scoreless innings before Chicago's offense exploded for a 19-2 victory on Sunday. That avoided a panic-inducing sweep. "This is why we have so much length in the bullpen," Counsell said. "As soon as Ian hit the home run, honestly, my thought was, if Shota's in trouble, we're going to go to the pen." The Cubs still have 31 games over the final 35 games of their up-and-down season, just enough time for a long-shot attempt to overtake the Milwaukee Brewers, and too many variables to rule out the possibility of an epic collapse that preempts playoff baseball in Wrigleyville. Given the drama and extremes thus far, two 10-game winning streaks and a 10-game losing streak, PCA's dazzling MVP campaign, an avalanche of pitching injuries, a buying spree at the trade deadline, 21 blown saves, 40 comeback victories, these next chapters will not be boring, to say the least. Sunday's games got out of hand. Pedro Ramirez hit a grand slam off Mariners backup catcher Johnny Peralta in the eighth inning, and only went down as a footnote. Counsell then switched Cubs catcher Carson Kelly to pitcher in the ninth inning to record the final three outs and give his bullpen a break. With his proven track record and direct method of communicating, Counsell gets buy-in from his players, who might not always agree with his decisions. "We have a group that understand the bigger aspirations," Happ said. "There's a pretty common focus on whatever it takes to win baseball games, and that's about it right now with our club." Happ, the club's longest tenure player and a free agent after the season, knew the trade deadline addition of Tyrone Taylor would subtract some of his at-bats in certain situations. Jason Webb, Jacob Webb is still Chicago's closer, and Daniel Palencia understood he wouldn't get his old job back when the Cubs activated him off the injured list. Pitchers such as Savale, Colin Ray, David Peterson, and Javier Assad have accepted their roles as swingmen. It's just a lot of trust with each of us for us to do, Chevalier said. There's a lot of confidence there being instilled. The situations of when guys are being used, how they're being used, is all plays out pretty well. It has to be because the Cubs built a quality rotation. Each member of the current starting five has been an all-star at some point that does not feature a traditional number one starter. It will be a priority to get Imanaga back on track to avoid the late season slump that led Council to go to the bullpen early last October rather than use Imanaga on a night the Brewers eliminated the Cubs from the playoffs. It was just a bad day, Council said, pointing out how well Imanaga pitched in his previous outing against the Chicago White Sox. You could just tell the misses were far bigger than normal. The velocity was down a little bit from the beginning. We just had to regroup. This was the kind of isolated right now, and obviously we got to prove it out the next time out. Like teammates who have been reassigned and taken on lesser roles, Imanaga understood the manager's reasoning. The feel wasn't as good as usual, Imanaga said through a translator. Those adjustments that I needed to make didn't come quick enough. I couldn't show that it was getting better. Again, this is go time. The previous weekend, the Cubs had cut their deficit in the National League Central to 3 games. Joshua Baez, a boom or bust prospect from the St. Louis Cardinals, then hit a 3-run homer in the first 3 at-bats of his major league debut to beat the Cubs at Wrigley Field. The Cubs, 75-56, here on Monday, split 4 walk-off games over 6 games, beating the White Sox twice and losing their series against the Mariners. Those coin flips left Chicago 7 games behind the Brewers, heading into Sunday's matinee. At the same time, the Philadelphia Phillies and San Diego Padres have picked up recently, gained ground in the wildcard standing. The Arizona Diamondbacks, the first team outside the National League's playoff picture, have Merrill Kelly, Brandon Faith, and Eduardo Rodriguez lined up for a 3-game series that begin Monday at Chase Field, where the Cubs historically have not played well. Look, we have to win baseball games, Council said. Do you know what the other teams around here are doing? Of course you do. But we have to win games. When you don't really control what the other teams do, it's about your team and your winning games. That's really all you can do. I'm not sure what me looking at and worrying about the stuff will help for the Cubs, but we just have to win games to try to make the playoffs. There's a rather long article about Will Venable, the manager for the Chicago White Sox, and one of only 2 black managers in Major League Baseball. Son of a major leaguer is leading one of the league's greatest year-to-year turnarounds. Will Venable should not be here, speaking like this or as this, at least not yet. It is entirely too soon. This should happen far off into the future after years of toil and torment. Instead, it's just his second season as manager of the Chicago White Sox. The 43-year-old Venable can celebrate a team that was historically awful in recent years, now leading its division and poised for a postseason run. Yes, we have some talented guys on the field, but it's this thing that is really hard to define, Venable said. This connectivity between our players, the way that they go about their business, the way that they treat each other, the way that they respond to adversity and really lean on each other for different things. It's really cool to watch Chicago General Manager Chris Getz's vision come alive. We're seeing the results. Venable was speaking from his office in the Visitors Clubhouse of Detroit's Comerica Park on Sunday. A few hours later, Chicago completed a 3-game sweep of the Tigers, its first in Detroit since 2022. This is the same club that in 2024 lost 121 games, a Major League Baseball modern era record. The White Sox entered today's game against the Atlanta Braves with a 66-60 record and a 4-game lead in the American League Central Division. While much attention this year has gone to Chicago White Sox superfan Pope Leo XIV, the manager's own efforts have somehow escaped national notice. But Venable, and one of 2 black managers in Major League Baseball, along with Dave Roberts of the LA Dodgers, has proved to be the steady hand for a team well ahead of schedule. The franchise home on 35th and Shields has found new life, and Venable, not the pontiff, has delivered hope to the South Side. Will's personality is such that he's very calm and measured, said Bud Black, who managed the San Diego Padres when Venable played for them from 2008 to 2015. but there's an intensity there. When you're next to him in the dugout, you can see an intensity in him. When he's at the bat rack, when he's preparing to hit, you can see the look in his eye, the competitive spirit. In many ways, Venable was born for this. Raised in San Rafael, California, in the heart of Marin County, he is the elder son of Max Venable, age 69, a former outfielder and designated hitter who played 12 seasons for four Major League Baseball clubs. Will spent his summer alongside his dad, immersing himself in the clubhouse life. When Max played winter ball in the Dominican Republic, his wife Molly brought their sons, Will and Winston, who later played briefly for the NFL's Chicago Bears, and a four-year career in the Canadian Football League. After Max signed with the Chiba Lotte Marines in Japan, the family joined him. While Max finished his career, Molly homeschooled the boys. The standard story has a young Will Venable dreaming of playing in the majors. In reality, he wanted no part of it. It wasn't an act of rebellion. There was just something else. I was so fixated on being in the NBA and being a basketball player, he said. I was just such a deep love for basketball. I couldn't not envision my life without basketball ever. His fixation paid off when stellar basketball play over 4 years in San Rafael High School caught the attention of then-Princeton coach John Thompson III. However, Venable's mother, not his father, kept him playing baseball as well. Will stuck with it until his 2000 senior year, when he dropped baseball to run track. His career on the diamond could have ended there. On Will's basketball recruiting trip to Princeton, Max brought him into the office of Scott Bradley, a veteran of 9 Major League Baseball seasons. Bradley was Princeton's head baseball coach from 1998 through 2026. Years later, Bradley, age 66, remembered Max's prediction about Will. I think at some point he's going to want to play baseball. By Will's account, this was always the plan. He still had to balance basketball and their academic rigors of an Ivy League school. He graduated with an anthropology degree in 2005 from Princeton. Playing one sport at Princeton could be a humbling experience, but two? Nearing the end of his freshman year, Venable believed that he could do it, or at least try. A visit to Bradley meant going.

hours on the phone discussing the nuances of baseball. In 2004, they met with a coaching session in Dayton, Ohio, where Max was the hitting coach for the Cincinnati Reds High A affiliate. "I had this amazing father who is the best dad you can ever have," Venable said, "and he never really coached me growing up. He was always away. I was doing basketball things. Once I got more serious about baseball and then would visit with him, it was awesome because he would, we would kind of catch up on lost time." Years later, Max was his son's hitting coach in the minor leagues, first in single-A Fort Wayne in 2006, then a triple-A Portland. Will Venable left Princeton as a Tiger legend. Though drafted by the Baltimore Orioles in the 15th round after his junior year, he opted to delay turning pro. As a senior in 2004 school year, he became the second athlete named All-Ivy in both basketball and baseball, following fellow Princeton alumni and future San Diego Padre teammate Chris Young. After graduating, Venable signed with the Padres as the seventh-round pick in 2005. He debuted in the major leagues in August of 2008 and stayed with the Padres for 7 years. Despite a standout 2013 season with 22 home runs and 22 stolen bases, his career OPS stands at a pedestrian .719 when he retired in 2016. By his own account, his inquisitive nature and constant search for an edge did not serve him well. "I chased feelings instead of being consistent and sticking with something," Venable said, looking back. "I'm not proud of how much I tinkered with my swing and other things in baseball." Still, his smarts had earned him notice. When he joined the Cubs as a special assistant in 2017, general manager Jed Hoyer and Theo Epstein, still running the show as the president of baseball operations, gave him a firsthand look into the front office. But the following season was when Venable realized where he could do the most good. He was given a chance to move down to the field as the team's first base coach. Little did he realize where he would lead. Since their time together as player in San Diego, Venable, Young, and Nick Hundley said that one of these days we're going to find our way back together as teammates in another form. It happened in Texas. After serving as the Boston Red coach bench coach in 2021 and 2022, Venable joined the pair the following season when Young, now general manager of the Rangers, brought him on as an associate manager to Bruce Bochy. With Hundley already on board as Young's special assistant, Venable had gotten the reunion he wished for and had quickly delivered results. The Rangers won the World Series that season, and Venable, who was viewed as heir apparent to Bochy and had long declined overtures from other Major League Baseball clubs, soon sensed the change in the 69-year-old manager, renewed desire to keep going. Venable, coming to Texas, had been about succession, about winning alongside his friends, but it was time to go. But to the White Sox, those White Sox? In Guest's first year as general manager, the team had reached an historic low, losing 121 games in 2024. But his plan to bring the team's operation into a modern era with modern methods, driven by high-quality people, drew Venable in and kept him there. The idea that this team had been in a tough spot the last couple of years, that really wasn't off-putting at all, said Venable, who was named Chicago's manager on October 31st of 2024. "I was just really confident that this organization was headed in the right way. I wanted to be part of something special." Now the White Sox are on the precipice of just doing that. After beginning the season 6-13, Chicago has found its footing. If the White Sox division lead holds, October may finally reveal the combination of intensity and calmness that Bud Black once saw in Will Venable. All right, well, let's touch on this new subject matter dealing with from Major League Baseball, the Philadelphia Phillies. Welcome to the Pregame Lineup, a weekday newsletter that gets you up to speed on everything you need to know about Major League Baseball. The Phillies are going for a 10-game winning streak, and it's all thanks to one of the unlikeliest comeback wins of the season. Philadelphia had won 9 in a row entering tonight's series opener against the Mariners in Seattle. The Phillies are coming for the Braves in the National League East, too. Atlanta has lost 7 of 10 games since Philly's win streak started, allowing the Phillies to close the gap in the division from 9.5 games down to 3. This team has some magic going on, and we saw it last night. The Phillies were down by 4 runs to the Cardinals with 2 outs in the bottom of the 9th, only to pull off an unbelievable rally to win it, and of course a 459-foot walk-off Kyle Schwarber bomb. How crazy was this comeback? The Phillies' win probability dipped all the way down to
5% in the ninth, or from the other perspective,

0: The Cards had a 99.5 chance of winning before the Phils flipped the script on them. Only one team has come back to win a game this season from a lower win probability than the Phillies. That was the Giants on June 10th against the Nationals, who had a 0.2 chance of winning when they trailed 9-1 entering the eighth inning, only to come back to win it 11-10 on Bryce Aldridge's ultimate grand slam. Here's how the whole top five for you. It's only because there are some fun roller coaster win probability charts to check out. In 2026, biggest comeback wins. Obviously, you have the Giants, you have the Phillies, and you have the Twins, Royals, and Orioles, who had all basically a 0.5 chance of win probability. Yesterday's game was just one of the bunch of magical moments the Phillies had already had the winning streak. So now the Phillies are on the hunt to win 10 in a row with Zach Wheeler on the mound. Wheeler's normal, very reliable for a W, but he's actually a little bit of a rough patch, and he hasn't gotten a win since before the All-Star break. We will get everybody updated as to whether they can pull it off. Here's an interesting article from the New York Times Athletic. San Francisco 49ers owner Jed York arrested in Ohio. Pleads no contest on two misdemeanors. San Francisco's 49 owners and CEO John Jed York was arrested on Sunday in East Palatine, Ohio, on misdemeanor charges of disorderly conduct and possessing criminal tools, according to court records. York was booked Sunday morning and released that afternoon on an own recognizance bond. The Columbian County Sheriff's Office confirmed. York appeared in the court on Monday where he pleaded no contest to both charges. York was fined $150 for disorderly conduct and $1,000 for possessing criminal tools and sentenced to 2 days in jail. The fourth-degree disorderly conduct charge was originally listed as engaging in prostitution before it was changed. Interesting. Court records also ordered a cellular device to be returned to York and $160 that was seized to be forfeited to the Mohegan Valley Human Trafficking Task Force as part of an agreement by both parties. As this is a legal matter which has been resolved, we will not be providing any further comment at this time, the 49ers stated in the statement. The NFL said in a statement that it would review the matter under the personal conduct policy. York's attorney did not immediately respond to a request for comment. The personal conduct policy applies to all league members, including owners. New England Patriots owner Robert Kraft was not disciplined by the NFL after being charged with two misdemeanor counts of soliciting a prostitute in 2019, charges that were later dropped. Late Indianapolis Colts owner Jim Irsay was suspended for 6 games and fined $500,000 after pleading guilty to operating a vehicle while intoxicated in 2014. York has recently filed for a divorce from his wife. That was in May of 2026, according to Santa Clara court documents. The case is still active. All right, in our first set of articles, we covered definitely lots of baseball here. Jim Ciso, Chris Radio. That's turned a little college football now as the season is about to begin. From the New York Times Athletic, from Manny Navarro. LSU spent over $40 million on its roster. So why is Lane Kiffin recruiting NFL players? Daquan Wright didn't play a snap against the Buffalo Bills on Saturday night, but he was dressed in a Browns uniform for an NFL preseason game. If he clears waivers and can skirt the SEC's interleague transfer rules, the next uniform Wright puts on will likely be purple and gold of the LSU Tigers. Welcome to the wild world of college football in 2026. Maybe the clearest example of how aggressively Lane Kiffin and his employers are approaching his first season at Baton Rouge. With less than 2 weeks before the season opens at home against Clemson, LSU is looking to add Wright, former Notre Dame defensive end Junior Tulamakaka, and former Ole Miss defensive tackle Zavian Harris, a trio of fifth-year college players whose career appeared to have moved beyond Saturdays. Wright and Harris have already signed NFL contracts as undrafted free agents. Tulamakaka played 4 seasons in 54 games in South Bend for Notre Dame. Kiffin still wants them. They're either going to play for you or they're going to play for somewhere else around the country, Kiffin said Monday at his weekly news conference. So we made the decision to recruit them, like probably most people are. For a coach with a roster that will be paid well over $40 million in 2026, it begs the obvious question. Why is Kiffin still recruiting NFL players this close to the start of the season? The answer probably says a lot about what Kiffin thinks of his team is what is still missing. Before we get into that, yes, LSU is allowed to do this. Last week, Louisiana's 9th Judicial District Court granted a temporary restraining order to allow more than 30 college athletes, including 16 football players, a fifth season of eligibility. It's just one of the string of lawsuits against the NCAA related to the age-based eligibility rule change it formalized last spring. Tula Makaka played his final game for the Irish in late November, finishing the 2025 season with 3 starts, 12 tackles, and 3.5 tackles for loss and 1 sack. Harris, a 6'8", 330-pound run stuffer, started 25 games over 4 seasons at Ole Miss, went undrafted, and signed with New Orleans, which released him earlier this month. Rice spent 2 years at Virginia Tech and 2 more at Ole Miss, playing for Kiffin, helping the Rebels reach the college football playoff semifinals, before going undrafted and signing with the Philadelphia Eagles on May 1. He was released on August 10th and joined the Browns a day later. Unlike Tula Makaka, Harrison Wright had an additional hurdle to overcome before they can play for LSU. The SEC rules on transfers between conference schools. The league currently prohibits such transfers outside the sports transfer window in January, and it remains unclear whether this restriction will apply to an athlete returning from the NFL. Harris Wright and Tula Makaka didn't become part of LSU's plans for the 2026 season until the middle of preseason camp. The Tigers signed the number one transfer portal class in January, a group of 40-plus players that includes plenty of star powers. 4 of the imports, left tackle Jordan Seaton, edge rusher Princewell Unamalainum, linebacker T.J. Dottery, and safety Ty Benefield, were among the 9 LSU players to be named to the media's preseason All-SEC teams. Only Georgia, Texas, and Oklahoma have more preseason All-Conference picks, which explains in part why LSU is ranked 11th in the AP preseason top 25 poll, even after going 7-6 in a coaching change last season. Despite all the talent, Kiffin has tried to downplay expectations in recent months. The reality is the Tigers do have questions at certain positions. Harris additions is a huge boon for the defensive line, which has 14 former blue-chip recruits, including a pair of 5-star freshmen in Deuce Geralds and Richard Anderson, who either start or be heavily involved in the rotation at defensive tackle. But beyond Umalingam, there is not a lot of proven experience on the edge, which makes the addition of Tula Makaka sensible. Tula Makaka's 971 snaps are the second most of any LSU defensive lineman. His 6 career starts are tied with Clemson transfer Stephelin Green for 3rd most, and his 9 career tackles for loss ranks 2nd to Ulamaninian's 20. Wright's addition, meanwhile, would allow first-team All-SEC selection Tre'Diz Green, who's a 6'7", 237-pound receiver, playing tight end, to spend less time as an inline blocker. LSU's depth behind Green at tight end includes former Pitt backfield Malachi Thomas and Oregon transfer Zach Grace, 4-star redshirt freshman J.D. LaFleur, and 4-star true freshman J.C. Anderson. Thomas has 13 catches for 192 yards and 2 touchdowns last season. Wright had 39 catches for 635 yards and 5 touchdowns last season at Ole Miss, and is listed at 6'4", 250 pounds. Putting Wright on the field with Green would create matchup problems and allow offensive coordinator Charlie Weiss Jr. more opportunities to run 2 tight end sets. Kiffin doesn't seem concerned that these late additions will affect the team's chemistry. We're always going to look at every avenue to get the best team, to give you the best players, that you have the best chance to win, he said. When asked how he addresses the situation with his players, and we're always going to be trying to get better in every area, no matter what. And anytime a portal or acquisition comes up, that's what we're going to do. That's what Kiffin said, and he sure means it.
1: There's a somewhat funny article from the New York Times Athletic. Why does Fernando Mendoza talk like that? For Indiana Stars QB, it's all part of the plan. Last month, just minutes after Indiana beat Ohio State for the first Big Ten championship in 57 years, Hoosiers quarterback Fernando Mendoza couldn't help get his emotions in check. He just had to let loose. "The Hoosiers are flippin' champs," he told Fox Sports' Jennifer Taft, before crediting every position group on the team and explaining how the team is process-oriented.
0: flippin' process-oriented? For more than a year, Mendoza's post-game interviews have drawn love and attention for their unique delivery and perfect grammar and prose. Mendoza speaks like a coach or politician, maybe better, laying everything out, often looking into the camera while delivering an answer. He has dropped words like migration and conglomerate in interviews over the past month. In a world where athletes are trained to say as little as possible for fear of going viral in a bad way, Mendoza seems to always deliver something. People might think it's fake, but it's 100% him, said Alberto Mendoza, Fernando's brother and fellow Indiana quarterback. Mendoza first went viral last year as the quarterback at Cal, when he told ACC Network about a late touchdown drive to beat Stanford. "I remember going 98 yards with my boys." That line landed on t-shirts, but Mendoza's near-tears proclamation that Cal was 6-6 and would go to a bowl game helped to clip the resonant with college football diehards. It's almost impossible to get a bad quote out of him. "He's incredible," head coach Kurt Cignetti said. "I take notes." People from Indiana, Cal, and Mendoza's marketing agency agreed that it's just Mendoza's natural personality. The only media training notes he ever got from them is to shorten his answers. He didn't need to name drop every single teammate. It's greatly due to our parents, said Alberto, who speaks with the same confidence and cadence as his older brother. "They taught us how to speak to people, how to carry ourselves, how to act as professionals. Like only he can," Fernando on Saturday referred to his 14-year-old brother Max as a great businessman in person. His use of flippin' in Indianapolis was authentic, too. There is no cursing from Fernando, even in private. "He'll be like that gosh darn it when he gets scored on in video games," said Indiana receiver and roommate Charlie Becker, who Mendoza referred to as such a young man in his on-field interview after beating Ohio State. The quarterback's delivery is no accident. Mendoza said at Saturday's National Championship Media Day that he took public speaking classes in high school and at Cal, and he watched YouTube videos about public speaking. Those studies, along with his now famous LinkedIn page, came from a desire to improve how he presented himself for a life after football. Long before he was a Heisman Trophy winner and presumed number one NFL draft pick, he's aware people say he talks like ChatGPT. He promises he's a real person who does normal things. "Such an important part is communication," Mendoza said. "That's how you really get yourself across the line. That's how you really portray yourself and give a good impression to another person. That's something I would recommend to anybody, especially any young sport athlete. It's the same way that you represent yourself and the way you'll be able to come across to your peers, to your coaches, and to later ownership. So it's important on your journey." As far back as his first press conference at the starting quarterback at Cal, Mendoza would look into the camera while delivering answers. His Heisman Trophy acceptance speech last month, in which he got emotional talking about his mother and motivated overlooked players to believe in themselves, drew widespread praise. For almost an hour on Saturday, Mendoza took every question, good and not so good, in stride. There wasn't a single wasted answer as he tried to give every reporter what they were looking for. "He wants to make a personal connection with everyone," said Greg Campbell, Indiana's assistant athletic director for strategic communication. "That's unique in a lot of ways for any walk of life. He wants people to feel like when you ask him a question, he's answering your question and not answering it for anybody else. He's so personable and easy to like and work with." Mendoza has played the optimistic counter to his head coach, Cignetti, who seems to be leaning into his own curmudgeon-y narrative. Cignetti will rarely crack a smile. It's hard to find Mendoza not smiling. That's the yin and the yang of emotional leader who took the Hoosiers into Monday's national championship. When Indiana won its first title in school history, the world awaited Mendoza's next post-game message. "He doesn't say a lot in the building or on the practice field. He's not a vocal guy," Cignetti said. "When you get a full taste of Fernando Mendoza is during the interview process, and it's always an A-plus interview." All right, well, let's now turn to a Chicago Tribune here and catch up on our baseball teams from last night. Cubs were victorious. Unfortunately, the White Sox were not. Here's an article from the Tribune. Kevin Gausman relying on his fastball, and Chicago Cubs show why they could be dangerous in October. Kevin Gausman's approach Monday night against the Arizona Diamondbacks quickly became apparent. The Chicago Cubs right-hander fed Arizona a steady dose of four-seam fastballs that the Diamondbacks seemed unprepared to face. Gausman typically relies more heavily on his splitter. Instead, his fastball accounted for 66% of his pitches thrown, leading to a career-high 24 called strikes on the pitch. That helped Gausman toss 7 shutout innings in the Cubs' 7-0 victory. Just the 4th time this year they had a starter go 7 frames without allowing a run. Gausman, though, didn't reveal what exactly the Cubs were tipped off on the Diamondbacks' approach. That seemed to be have them hunting for splitter. I mean, I'm not going to give that away just because other people are watching too, a smiling Gausman said. But it was pretty early where we felt we kind of figured out their game plan. Gausman credited catcher Carson Kelly for calling a hell of a game and recognizing that with 2 strikes, Arizona hitters might be looking for the splitter. We blew some fastballs with 2 strikes kind of by guys today, Gausman said. It's always nice when you have a good enough command where you can throw the pitch a lot and kind of know early on that it was going to be where we needed it to be. So yeah, we just kind of go with that, and we did very well. His fastball command played a key role in Gausman's fastball usage. He landed 13 of his 15 first pitch fastballs for strikes. And while Arizona put 11 of his fastballs in play, only 2 went for hits. In the StarCast era dating to 2015, only 1 pitcher has gotten more called strikes on their 4-seam fastball, and that was Drew Hutchinson in 2015. Then Gausman did Monday. He credits the work put in during bullpens between starts to help hone his command. I'm a 2-pitch guy, so that secondary pitch, I got to throw it a lot, Gausman said. Recognizing what we had tonight and their game plan, we just kind of kept on staying on the attack. It's one thing to recognize that, but then the command's not there and you're not going to be able to do it. So it was nice to have a night where you felt like everything was there. Gausman's performance was what the Cubs envisioned when they traded for him at the deadline. Coupled with Clay Holmes, who will go tonight, who is coming off a 1 run allowed in over 12 innings in his last 2 starts, the Cubs could have a formidable duo heading into the stretch run and postseason, which might become more valuable with some shakiness recently from left-hander Matthew Boyd and Shota Imanaga. He's a good energy guy. The work ethic is there. I mean, he's been doing this for such a long time, and he's a true pro, and he wants the ball, Kelly said. You can see that every inning. It just seems like he's getting stronger and stronger, and I think that's something that our guys can really look at and build upon. Gausman showed what he's capable of in October last year with Toronto en route to their World Series appearance. He got a taste of how relentless Cubs lineups can be, too, when they tagged him on June 19th for 7 runs, off 7 hits and 4 walks to knock him out after 2 innings. They're just relentless, 1-9, Gausman said. There's no gaps in the lineup. On a night the Cubs' top 5 hitters in the lineup combined for only 2-for-18 with 3 strikeouts, the team's death shined and put plenty of pressure on Diamondback starter Merrill Kelly and the bullpen. 22-year-old rookie Pedro Ramirez gave the Cubs an early lead in the second inning with his RBI triple, part of a 2-hit night to give him a .290 average this season. Seiya Suzuki's RBI double in the 5th tacked on a run. And then the Cubs' power emerged in the 6th as Michael Conforto and Carson Kelly went back-to-back to make it a 5-run cushion. Ian Happ, RBI double, and Nico Horner sacrifice fly kept it going the following inning. The Cubs 76 and 56 found different ways to take advantage of mistakes from Diamondback pitchers. The Cubs are getting the type of buy-in throughout the roster they need for a team looking to go deep into the postseason. Council believes Conforto's willingness to embrace his role, one that's much different than his everyday presence in the lineup for most of his career, set the tone for this early in the season. Contributions throughout the roster, like what they got in Monday's win, are what the Cubs will continue to need to lock in a playoff spot and create postseason magic. They certainly are talking like a team that knows it will make noise in the postseason. I felt more like I've come in here and kind of joined the party, Conforto said after his three-hit game. The big thing is coming in here and being honest at this point in my career. I just want to get wins, and I think this was a great fit. Maybe it resonated with them that you can get to a place in your career where maybe it's not so much about the money and the playing time and all that stuff, but it's just about winning and having a special feeling. There's an expectation. One of the big things is having a real honest belief that you can win the whole thing. And I think there's no doubt we believe that. And I don't think that's super common around the league to fully honestly believe that you can win the whole thing. Here it is. Unfortunately, on the other side of town, the White Sox got hammered 11-2 by the Texas Rangers. Here's a column by Paul Sullivan. The Chicago White Sox wouldn't be there where they are without Munetaka Murakami and Colson Montgomery. But to get to where they want to go, they're going to need a lot more consistency from those 2 sluggers down the stretch. Entering Monday's 3-game stretch with the Texas Rangers, the Sox lost the first game 11-2. They had a 3.5-game lead over the Cleveland Guardians, and now it's down to 2.5 games. The Rangers and Houston Astros were tied entering Monday with a record of 65-66, and chances are good the Sox could meet one of them in the AL Division Series. The Sox can't overlook any team, obviously, but neither the Rangers, Astros, nor Toronto Blue Jays would be considered a major obstacle in a best-of-five series. Everything is breaking the Sox way so far, and their playoff chances are greatly enhanced by the likelihood of avoiding American League East team into the ALS Championship Series. They're in the fight to the finish, and their fans appear to be joining it, if Sunday's upper deck brawl at Wrigley Field is any indication. General Manager Chris Getz believes the Sox team can do some damage in the postseason, even with holes in the rotation and behind the plate. Of course, they have to get there first, and that's why the Sox need their best players to start hitting like they can. With 31 games remaining after Monday's patience is not a viable option. Murakami and Montgomery were a combined 2-for-29 in the series win over the New York Mets. Both have been struggling since the All-Star break. Montgomery was hitting 194 with a major league worst 39% strikeout rate since the break, while Murakami was hitting 200 with a 33% strikeout rate over that span. In Monday's loss, each struck out three times. Murakami went 1-for-4 with an infield single, while Montgomery followed his trio of strikeouts with a pop foul in the ninth. "I think we came out with not a lot of energy," said Tristan Peters, whose two-run home run accounted for the only Sox runs. "And that showed, but we'll have to get them tomorrow." There's no excuse for a lack of energy during a pennant race, but at least Peters was honest. Most of the crowd of 11,000 left with Murakami struck out to end the seventh inning, knowing there was nothing left to see as otherwise a beautiful night. The Sox have managed to maintain their slim lead in the AL Central without their two big guns performing, but it's putting more pressure on the entire starting lineup and the starting pitching as well. Manager Will Venable said Monday that Murakami's expectations are high, and obviously you know you're not always going to get what you want. "It's about making good swing decisions and getting good swings off in the zone," he said. "Sometimes you swing and miss. Sometimes you roll them over. In the case of Mune, he has taken some really good swings and is making some good swing decisions. He's still drawing walks. We haven't seen him necessarily click on balls going out of the park like he used to. But a couple of balls in the series that just didn't go out. In the case of Colson, it's just the timing with him. He had a really good series in Wrigley, and we've seen him hit some balls hard. He just missed the ball foul with the bases loaded the other day. I don't think these guys are that far off. They are continuing to work on contact in the zone, making good swing decisions. The damage is always going to be there in the long run." Strikeouts come with the territory, but Montgomery's 177 Ks entering Monday was tied for second worst in the majors. In August, Montgomery's 37 strikeouts was the league's worst, and he only had two home runs. Murakami's 35 strikeouts was second worst, and he had five home runs. "I wondered if Venable would consider giving Montgomery a mental break to try to get him out of his strikeout binge. That's something that's always on the table as a solution for guys," Venable said. "I just don't think we're there yet with him. We're going to get there with him. First of all, he went through this really tough stretch. He had some really good swings in our last road trip. I get the question in the bigger body of work maybe recently, but right now I think it's a good spot for him right now, and he's going to catch fire soon." Venable knows his players well, so you have to give him the benefit of the doubt that Montgomery will snap out of it. But it sure doesn't look like Montgomery has stopped chasing. His whiff percentage on breaking balls is 45%. Luciangelo Acuña is Montgomery's replacement at short, so that's not a great option either. But Venable can temporarily move Chase Medrath from second base to short, move Sam Antanashi from left field to second base, and give veteran Randal Grichuk more at-bats in left. It might not be a perfect solution, but it could get Montgomery a chance to work on his timing, to get back to hitting the way he was in the past. If this were 2025 and the Sox were out of contention, it would be a different story, but this is where the pennant race is. Venable has already shown he has a lot of patience. Getz proved his patience level in April when he sent opening day starter Shane Smith back to AAA Charlotte after only three starts. As September nears, it's going to be interesting to see how the Sox brain trust reacts. No one expected the Sox to be in this position, but now that they're here, there's no turning back. All right, let's talk a little bit of WNBA playoffs, and unfortunately the Chicago Sky missed the NBA playoffs for the third year in a row. How much longer will this cycle repeat? From Julia Poe from the Chicago Tribune. For the third year in a row, the Chicago Sky will not compete in the WNBA playoffs. It happened rather fittingly with yet another beatdown at the hands of the Indiana Fever, a team that has defeated the Sky for the last 9 times the two teams have met. The Sky spent the last week teetering on the edge, racking up a few last-gasp wins to hold off the looming inevitability of their own elimination. Now the reality is setting in. Missing the postseason once was a disappointment. Twice was a frustration, but a third consecutive missed postseason suggests a pattern of mismanagement and missed opportunities that have come to define the Sky under ownership and new leadership. Although there are still 6 perfunctory games left to play out, which will take almost 5 more weeks due to the awkward timing of the FIBA World Cup break, now is as good time as any to begin the postmortem on another wasted Sky season. General manager Jeff Peluca has never wanted to lose. His insistence on winning is why the Sky overhauled the roster in earnest during each recent offseason, giving up a bevy of draft capital in the process. Like many aspects of the Sky failure, the ethos is rooted in a genuine desire to be good. The single-gear win-now mode of operation is driven by a fundamental belief that Chicago can and should be a top competitor every season. But winning with immediacy and urgency is much easier said than done. This year, the Sky's biggest investments were also their greatest disappointments. Azura Stevens, a franchise marquee signing worth just over $1 million a year, barely cracked a 10-point average while missing nearly a quarter of the season due to injuries and personal concerns. Skylar Diggins, the front office focal point in a truncated free agency period, played only 19 games before publicly criticizing team leadership and holding out on the sidelines with a lingering knee injury. Rekia Jackson appeared to be the trade payoff the Sky had been seeking for several seasons, only to blow out her knee in 4 games in. J.C. Sheldon, the subject of much maligned trade that sent away yet another natural first-round draft pick, slid out of the starting lineup. In a season defined by all this losing, it's easy to lose track of what did work. Courtney Vandersloot successfully returned from her ACL surgery at age 37 to average 5 assists per game. Sydney Taylor logged one of the best rookie performances in the entire league, dropping buzzing beater game winners and racking up a 14-point average per game. Natasha Cloud offered a much-needed spark at times. These small victories don't negate the negativities of the season, but they round out the full story for the Sky. At its core, this roster was built on optimism. Peluca signed Dejani Carrington despite knowing that she would be unavailable until after the All-Star break due to injury. He similarly chose to overlook the fact that Diggins, Stevens, and Vandersloot were carrying injuries into the year. That combination laid the groundwork for disaster. The Sky spent most of this year bemoaning the bad luck of their injured players without even acknowledging the reality that most of these ailments were pre-existing, not a mid-season fluke. The Sky struggled outside of pure absences. They lost 14 of their 23 games that finished in the clutch. Their three-point shooting once again ranked at the bottom rungs of the league. They struggled on the boards, bled points in the paint, and failed to live up to their stated goals of forming a disruptive defense. In his second year as head coach, Tyler Marsh once again struggled to cement a clear playing identity. But with a roster doomed from the start, it's nearly impossible to diagnose whether issues stem from personnel or tactics. Marsh took a hopeful tone after Sunday's disqualifying loss to the Fever, insisting that the Sky could still grow through the final games. "We're not just playing for the right now," Marsh said. "We're playing for the future, too." It's unclear how accurately that sentiment applies to the Sky team. It's true that the majority of the roster will be under contract in 2027. Only 3 players, Carrington, Cloud, Rachel Banham, are on expiring deals, with Sydney Taylor expected to return as an exclusive rights free agent. Still, the Sky have not earned a reputation for sustaining the system from year to year, and the status of the remaining roster does not lend itself to a building process for the Sky. Camilla Cardozo's and Jackson's rookie deals end in 2027. Diggins' long-term availability remains uncertain. Vandersloot is more dependable than many veterans at her age, but the guard is nevertheless at the final stage of her longevity. Without a draft lottery pick in 2027, the Sky don't have the depth to build a winning culture from within, nor the assets to tear down and try again. After 3 seasons of the cycle, the wheel might be stuck, and that leaves the Sky, along with Peluca and Marsh, in no man's land. With little remaining to play for ownership, we'll be left to use the rest of the season to decide whether the third strike is worth a reset from the top down. We shall see. Okay, well, let's turn to our last set of articles here. Jim Cecil from Chris Radio. Let's turn to the Chicago Sun-Times and an article from Patrick Finley. Bears need quarterback Caleb Williams to be more consistent. For all his wizardry at the end of the games last season, the Bears' Caleb Williams was one of his worst quarterbacks in the NFL at the end of the first half. In the last 4 minutes of regulation, Williams threw for 6 touchdowns, ran for another, and posted a 99 passer rating. The Bears led the NFL in touchdowns during that time frame. In the last 4 minutes of the first half, however, he threw for only 3 touchdowns and had a 78 passer rating. Only 6 times scored fewer touchdowns than the Bears did during that time frame. That was the razor's edge that Williams walked last season, and also the challenges he faced starting a season that will define his tenure with the Bears. If he can make the first 3 quarters look like the fourth, he won't have to play the hero. If he can't, it's unlikely the Bears will be able to count on such end-of-game magic like they did last year. The end-of-half issues have bothered coach Ben Johnson since the middle of last season. He talked about the second quarter struggles at the NFL's annual meeting in March. "We tended to get the first half done, but we didn't end up moving the ball very much after that," he said, and even made the topic of the subject of our pregame meeting during training camp. For Williams, the marching orders are clear. "Just hit the easy ones that are there," he said. "Be in rhythm. Be confident in my guys. Be confident within the play. Deliver a good ball. Deliver a catchable ball. And then from there, when things happen, I can put on a cape and do my thing in the fourth quarter." Williams needs to focus on doing boring better. He was atrocious on short throws last season. He completed only 65% of his passes from 10 yards or shorter, the worst percentage in the NFL for anyone other than Joe Flacco. Williams didn't rank much better on intermediate passes. He hit 45% completion rate on passes of 11 to 20 yards, which was 5th worst in the NFL. He threw a higher percentage of all his passes off target last season than any quarterback but the Vikings' J.J. McCarthy. Playing for a coach who demanded 70% completion rate, those numbers are a flapping red flag. Williams' passer rating in those situations left a more alarming tale. His 88% on short passes and 78% passer rating on intermediate throws each ranked 8th worst in the NFL. That means Williams didn't put his receivers in position to gain as many yards after the catch as the coach wanted. To that end, Williams has been focusing on ball placement since the minute last season ended. It's not enough for him to raise his completion percentage. He needs to hit receivers in stride and give them a chance to go upfield. "Completion, completion, completion," Williams said. Then it grows to, "How can I place the ball better for these guys in those situations?" Williams doesn't have the same concerns throwing deep. He completed 42% of his passes of 20 yards or longer, which ranked 8th best in the NFL. His passer rating of 115 on those throws was 6th. That requires less finesse, though. There were times last season when Williams pushed back when his coaches preached about his ball location. He was like, "Well, the receiver should catch it," quarterback coach JT Barrett said. As the former quarterback, Barrett understands the sentiment. But Barrett, a former Saints backup, told Williams about how Hall of Famer Drew Brees used to apologize to receivers for throwing a ball too high, even when he completed the pass. Barrett would correct Williams after pass last season, telling him to throw his higher or farther outside. "Now he's saying it before I say it," Barrett said. The Bears hope this results in a fourth quarter consistency. Williams posted a 78 passer rating in the second quarter last season, almost 12 points worse than in any other quarter. He threw fewer touchdown passes in the second quarter than in any other two. In his first 10 passes of each game, he had a 94 passer rating. In the second 10, it fell to 76. Too many times, Williams looked like a pitcher trying to locate his fastball and needing a mound visit to calm down. That's not available in the NFL, so Williams has tried to focus on the mental side of his game even in practice. "Being able to encourage myself, being able to get out of those funks, where it may take a whole drive for me to come to the sideline and get out of it," he said. "Try to get out of it in one or two plays. Maybe that will be after a bad play or I messed up or something, or we jumped off sides and I get frustrated. But I think I'm doing a better job of that. I'm being more comfortable with that." Barrett has been stressing it too. "The really great ones move on," Barrett said. The split showed up in the playoffs where Bears outscored their opponents 32-13 in the fourth quarter and then were outscored 34-16 in other quarters. Johnson emphasized the end-of-half versus end-of-game disparity to his players in a meeting this month. "It's a huge point of emphasis for us," he said. No doubt the Bears have gotten the message. All right, let's talk a little basketball here, as the Chicago Bulls season is coming up here in the next month or so. The Caleb Wilson hype train is real and full steam ahead for the Bulls. The Caleb Wilson hype train pulled out of the Las Vegas station last month after the Bulls rookie was must-see TV in every summer league game he played in. It has been 4 weeks, and that locomotive really hasn't slowed down. It started right after the Bulls left Las Vegas, and podcaster, media entrepreneur Bill Simmons went on his show to give his take of what he saw from Wilson. He was on the record saying, "I thought Caleb Wilson was the most undervalued guy in the draft, even at number four," Simmons said. "I think there was a real case to just trade back, and he might be the best player anywhere where I don't even normally feel like that would be in a draft. He comes into the summer league and he hits all three. I've got to say, we're a little older than our host on this show, but he's taken a very T-Mac-ish to me." Simmons went close to done even with a comparison to former NBA standout Tracy McGrady. "This was the one that jumped out to me. I was like it was like watching T-Mac again. Like, he's taller. He's like 6'10", but some kind of skinny inside outside. But then is adding this explosive Sean Kemp side too. If I were a Bull fan, I would have no doubt I would lose my mind of the potential available in Caleb Wilson." McGrady wasn't the only comparison either. There have been other few Pascal Siakam comps. The Kemp's comps have been out there since last season at North Carolina when Wilson was dunking anything not nailed to the hardwood floor. Then there was Kevin Garnett comparisons. It's a lofty one considering the Hall of Famer career of the big ticket, but one that grew legs when Warriors great Draymond Green said, "I actually think that Caleb Wilson will be the most special of the group. He's so good, and I think he's still clumsy. I think he still can't walk and chew gum at the same time, and yet he's already that good right now. So if that guy is still clumsy and he's that good right now, what happens when he continues to grow into his body and he ain't clumsy no more? I saw people saying his floor was Paul Millsap, his ceiling was Kevin Garnett. No respect for KG. KG is probably a top three of power forwards we've ever seen in our lifetime. Now, obviously, you got to do the work, and he ain't going to walk in like this. But the type of talent he is, I actually think his floor is Kevin Garnett." Garnett wanted to check out the hype, pulling up in person to Wilson's last summer league game, not only leaving it impressed and given a stamp of approval, but embracing the comparison enough to dub Wilson Little Ticket. "It was praise that Wilson was honored to receive, but he responded with, 'I just have expectations of being Caleb Wilson.' Since Vegas ended, however, the hype has it. Wilson and Matas Bezulis turned heads when they showed up on a loaded team for the Southside Pro-Am run a few weeks back. And then there's Wilson's collectible cards, the closest thing to the stock exchange for individual athletes, which has doubled in value since Summer League and are highly sought after. The next test for the rookie? Bull veterans will start filing into town, if they haven't already, for open runs at the Advocate Center. Highlights always leak out. That's good news for Wilson because he can't help but be on a highlight reel." All right, well, let's finish off the day here with an article from Brad Biggs in the Chicago Tribune. "Coaches and front office personnel spend a good chunk of money in the bunker halls of Hallis Hall as the Chicago Bears zero in on evaluations for roster choices that will be due within hours of Saturday's preseason finale at Tennessee. The bulk of the decisions have been well-shaped for weeks now, and players on the edge of the roster or a spot on the 60-man practice squad are running out of precious time to make a statement. The Bears will practice Tuesday afternoon and have a shorter session Wednesday before departing for Nashville, Tennessee. They will have a joint practice with the Tennessee Titans on Thursday, a walkthrough Friday, and the league's final preseason game at 5 p.m. Saturday, exactly 24 hours before the roster must be trimmed to 53 players. We have some work we want to end up cleaning up before going into next week's," Coach Ben Johnson said, after the second preseason game, which the Bears lost to the Cincinnati Bengals 27-9. "That's the beautiful thing about it. It's going to be a bit of a rinse and repeat with a different opponent. We'll go on the road again and get a good joint practice in with a team that's got a lot of talent. It'll be good for us to finish a little bit of this training camp and make sure we're ready for week one. Getting ready for the regular season is what it's all about, and joint practices have become a popular tool for coaches to sharpen the edge with players and for front offices to make necessary evaluations. The Bears-Titans joint session will be the 23rd across the NFL this year.
2: First-year Arizona Cardinals coach Mike LaFleur said recently that the league emphasized during the owners' meeting in March that a joint practice has the same competitive value as a preseason games. You get two joint practices in. That's the equivalent of playing two preseason games because it is heightened, amped up environment, LaFleur told Arizona media. You're not tackling, but it's amped up environment that you get. For some reason, the data shows if you end up having these joint practices, you have a lower injury risk going into the first 4 weeks of the season. Not everyone seeks out a practice partner in training camp. Denver Broncos coach Sean Payton said he wasn't interested in one this summer, pointing out that the scheduling logistics force teams to lose practice days that can be dedicated to scheme installments. The Broncos are one of four teams not to have at least one joint practice this year, along with the Detroit Lions, Kansas City Chiefs, and Pittsburgh Steelers. Johnson loves competitive environments. The Bulls will sign up for anything that potentially reduces this injury risk early in the season, especially because a lot of these back-end roster choices will be affected to some degree by health. Monday is a pretty big day for us to make sure we are all aligned. We are all seen in the same way, Johnson said. It will be a big week for players as well. I said it is a week to go that I don't think there is much more clarity that needs, and actually a good thing that we are in a really good spot with the roster, no doubt. NFL rules allow teams to place two players on injured reserve, designated to return simultaneously with cuts to the 53-man roster. And that could be what the Bears choose to do with left tackle Ozzie Trapillo as he continued his comeback from his ruptured patellar tendon. If the Bears identify a second player for this designation to save roster spot for a healthy body, it would have to be a player the team knows will be back, such as a spot could go to defensive end Shemar Turner, who hasn't really been around at all for camp yet. What about safety Kobe Bryant? Unless the team is convinced at this juncture that Bryant, who the Bears said will miss 4 to 6 months with a left knee injury, will be in the mix for sure in December, there's no reason to use a designation for him at this point. The Bears always could use a designation at a later date. Teams get a maximum of 8 in the regular season and 2 more in the postseason. If Bryant is ready to practice, indeed that will be important for the Bears. Everybody, that's the end we have for sports today. Everybody have a fantastic week.
3: When you go out to a restaurant, it's valuable to know just how good it is. And that's when the Michelin Guide came into being. But how did a tire manufacturer get into the rating of restaurants? The Michigan Guide started as little more than a driver's roadside companion. In 1900, as a way to promote more automobile travel and in turn boost the sales for their company, the Michelin brothers launched the Michelin Guide. As the guide evolved, so did its approach to evaluating dining establishments. And in the 1920s, Michelin began hiring critics to anonymously assess and review restaurants at length. A Michelin star is one of the highest honors in the culinary world, signifying exceptional quality in a restaurant's cuisine. The famed star system debuted in 1926. At first, rankings consisted only of a single star. But by 1931, the three-star system, still used today, made its debut. A single star denoted a very good restaurant. Two stars signified excellent cooking worth a detour, and three stars represented exceptional cuisine worth a special journey. To date, Michelin has sold more than 30 million copies of its guidebooks. 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
8: Well, good day, Chicagoland. We have landed on August 25th. Can you believe it? Next week is September and we're into Labor Day. Well, anyway, I'm your reader, Kate. You're listening to Chris Radio, your information station. And we're going to check in with our old friends, the Chicago Sun-Times, as well as the Tribune. We're going to get some advice, some opinions. There's some good stuff today. horoscope, spoiler alert, we all have either an average or a positive day, and we'll end with some comics, and those are always positive. So let's start with Dear Abby from the hardest working paper in America, and of course that would be the Chicago Sun-Times. The title of the first one, X cut off contact with daughters, still feeling pain. Dear Abby, after nearly 18 years of marriage, I left my wife. Our daughters were 10 and 12. We had married quickly, and only later did I realize how deeply judgmental her, quote, born again, end quote, beliefs were. So much so that she gradually cut off my entire side of the family. I tried for years to reason with her, to no avail, and we divorced. What I never anticipated was losing my children as well. In the years that followed, I sent cards, letters, and messages. Most went unanswered. I was told, the girls don't want to see you. Yet I was never given the chance to hear that directly from them. Over time, I came to realize I was a victim of parental alienation, something I never would have imagined from someone who professed strong Christian values. More than 35 years have passed since I left that marriage, and I have had no meaningful contact with my daughters since. I am not without fault, and I own my mistakes, but the pain of lost years and lost connection remains. I write for others who may see themselves here. Please, don't let years pass in silence. Talk, listen, apologize, seek understanding before distance becomes permanent. Oh my, that just broke my heart, listeners. I don't know about you. This is signed Mr. Kalamazoo. Boy, I think he's absolutely right too, but what do you do if you can't get the people to respond? I can't wait to hear what Abby says. I don't have any clue how to respond to this one, listeners. Do you? You know, I try to always challenge us to think about what would we say to Mr. Kalamazoo? Well, here's a short response from Abby. Dear Mr. Kalamazoo, you have my sympathy for the years of pain and separation you've endured. Your story shows the importance of seeking partial custody or visitation rights as part of a divorce settlement. Your ex-wife would have had a much harder time cutting you off from your daughters if you had a court-mandated right to spend time with them. What's done is done. You must allow yourself to accept it and live your life. Wow. I had to take a breath there for a minute. That is so sad. I guess the key takeaway on this one is, you know what? I guess I didn't even think about that as I was reading it. But I guess if you are married, you definitely have rights to your children, right? I mean, there's some way that something should have been done because he is the father. But so that's the learning for everyone. If you know or you know someone who's going through this, please advise them, you know, to get your rights, you know, in a divorce settlement. And I find it very interesting that her last words are, you must allow yourself to accept it and live your life. Ooh, I think this is true in so many situations where you lose contact with people and then you just can't get it back. I guess you just have to let it go. All right, here's the next one. Dear Abby, I am feeling uncomfortable with what has become a steady stream of requests on social media for charitable contributions on friends' birthdays. My husband and I carefully budget our annual charitable contributions, and we try to be as generous as possible, but we cannot possibly respond to all of these requests and still fund our own preferences. Would it be rude to post a comment saying, although this is not one of our charitable priorities, we wish you a happy birthday. My best friend says it would be better not to respond at all, but that feels a bit rude. What do you think? And this one is signed Unhappy Birthdays in Montana. Oh, I'm really interested in this response, listeners, because I actually am one of the people who do this. As a matter of fact, for my birthday, I asked for contributions to our very own Chicago Lighthouse. And, you know, I always think, well, you know, even if somebody gave a couple dollars, it would, you know, add up. But maybe I'm doing something wrong. Let's hear what Abby says. All right. Dear Unhappy, do not state that the charity the person has chosen is low on your priority list. Acknowledge the occasion by posting warm wishes for the birthday to be a special one, period. Well, that was a very short and brief but yet powerful answer. So I guess you shouldn't say something about you're low on my priority list. Just don't do anything but wish them a happy birthday. And I think that's basically what a lot of people did with me. The ones who wanted to contribute and donate did. So anyway, I'm learning a lot today. Here's the next one. Last one. Dear Abby, my daughter is 19 and has a job. She has had a friend since fifth grade. They went 6 months without talking, but now they're friends again. My daughter offers to buy her stuff, but I feel it's not fair of the friend to accept. She works too, but she doesn't have enough money for any activities other than lunch. I want to stay out of it, but it bothers me. What should I do? And I know what I would say, and I bet I know what Abby's going to say. Proud mom in Massachusetts. Listeners, what do you think? Think about it for a minute. You know, you have a daughter, and she wants to intervene in her daughter and her friend. And here is what Abby says. Dear mom, stay out of it. That's what I'm thinking. If the arrangement becomes so out of balance that it begins to bother your daughter, she will deal with it without your involvement. If she wants your advice, she'll ask for it. All right. Good stuff today. Those were some good, interesting questions. And of course, you know, but Dear Abby is written by Abigail Van Buren for nearly four decades. Jean Phillips penned the column, which was founded in 1956 by her mother, Pauline Phillips. Contact Dear Abby at www.dearabby.com, or you can write her a letter at P.O. Box 270135, Kansas City, Missouri, 64127. Now, listeners, I've been reading her column long enough to know that this is a new place where you're going to send your letters. First, it was in Illinois, and then it was somewhere else. And now they've moved it to P.O. Box 270135, Kansas City, Missouri. And don't you also find it interesting that they mentioned for nearly four decades? So Jean is the only one that I've ever known as Dear Abby, but her mother founded it in 1956. Wow, that's some interesting information today. Little tidbit of trivia for all of us. All right, let's move over. We're going to move over here to the Chicago Tribune, and we're going to check in with our Eric Thomas. And the title of his column is Asking Eric. And the first one is entitled, After Dad's Death, Daughter Tells Mother Her Love's Skin Deep. All right. That's an interesting title, isn't it? Dear Eric, my husband died by his own hand more than 20 years ago. We had three kids younger than 15. I was devastated, but I had to keep going to maintain

help her enough with her wedding, used her kids for FaceTime, Facebook posts that I favored one child over her and that I don't visit her and her family enough. In parentheses again, I live more than 1,200 miles away. She says she's so happy that her mother-in-law is there for her since I'm not. She says our relationship is only skin deep and that's not what she wants. She's happy with her little bubble of friends. No matter what I say or do, it's wrong. And she tears into me again. I think a lot of this is coming from her, quote, therapist, end quote. I'm at wit's end of what to do. I think maybe we should just be estranged. It would save us both some grief and angst every time an email arrives. I wouldn't even feel welcome right now if I should go to visit. Any advice? Wow, and this one is signed, Unwelcome Mother. Oh, boy, these are shocking to me today, honestly. All right, here is what Eric says. And remember, you know, you all know how much I love Eric. I think he's so thoughtful. Dear Mother, I am so sorry for the terrible loss you experienced, and I'm sorry you're navigating the traumatic period with your daughter. It's possible that some of this is a result of unresolved grief with which she's struggling, but it's hard to tell since she won't engage with you and only lobs criticism. It's clear this relationship needs a reset. To your point, it may be helpful for you to give yourself some space for a time, as what you've heard from her has been hurtful. She told you that the relationship you have is not what she wants. Although she's listed ways that she feels you've wronged her in the past, I'm curious if she is able to identify things you could both do differently, you both could do differently moving forward. You may say something like, I'm sorry for my part in what went wrong in the past. I'd like to work through it eventually, but it will be easier to do that if we set a different course for the future. What are one or two actionable changes that we can commit to? The past can be overwhelming, and it's clear that you have different perspectives on it. The advice isn't to ignore the past, but the past cannot be solved in a day. Tomorrow can only be different. However, if you and she can agree to work toward it together. Boy, I think that's excellent advice, don't you, listeners? You know, I actually thought, you know, in my mind, I'm thinking, I just can never see, you know, a separating from my kids, no matter how much they make me crazy sometimes. There's just no way I could ever even imagine myself being estranged. But I guess when you're going through this much pain, maybe putting some time between it. And I love the way he's told her to, you know, kindly say, you know, that she's sorry and what can we both do to make it better as we do a reset. That is some really good advice, not only for, you know, situations like this, but it could work, I bet, with friends as well. All right, here's the next one. Dear Eric, I would like to add something to your response to Property Brothers, the parents who must move closer to medical providers. Both of their sons want them to build a home on their property. Your answer addressing the emotional aspect is fine. I'm a financial advisor. The following must be addressed to avoid a potential falling out between their sons and to protect their own estate. They must have a written legal document that states if the son on whose property they build their dwelling divorces, dies, or sells his property,
there is

0: language that addresses how the parents are compensated. When they die, and if they have substantial assets, the other son will be compensated for assets that are equivalent to the amount of the home. If there are no assets other than the home, how will the son with the dwelling on his property compensate his brother? Wow, that's fascinating. This one is signed Property Protection. And of course, here's Eric's response. Dear Property, thank you for this addendum. That's a very helpful insight that will hopefully save the family from future strife. Isn't that something? I love the fact that everybody reads these columns and you got people adding more, you know, things that can make actually the advice he's given even better. All right, and here's the last one. Dear Eric, boy, can I relate to time after time whose spouse was always late. I'm the late one in my marriage. Yes, it drives my husband nuts, and he does see it as an insult. After years of this conflict, I figured out a solution that has worked for us. Instead of focusing on what time the event starts, I ask, what time do you want me to leave? That way my husband sets the time and I make sure I am ready to go in time to leave when he wants to. It has worked very well for us. This one is signed, Time Challenged. And here's what Eric says. Dear Time, thanks for writing in. I like this reframing because it prioritizes communication. And in asking the question, you indicate to your husband that though you may be late, you're trying to be considerate of his time as well. Oh, that's beautiful. All right, if you have any questions that you'd like some advice, you can send them to Eric, and that is E-R-I-C at askingeric.com. Again, that's Eric at askingeric.com. All right, good stuff today. I want to start today because the last couple of weeks we have not checked in with our very own Daniel DePetris. And there's a couple interesting articles in the paper today regarding Canada. As a matter of fact, I don't read the editorials. One of my partners or, you know, one of my colleagues does. But in one of the editorials today, they talk about the relationship with Canada. And it's not, you know, it's not a positive note. It really is basically saying that, you know, we got a problem with our neighbors, Canada. Now, this opinion piece is also about Canada. And since we haven't checked in with Daniel for a while, I thought this would be a good one to start with. I want to remind you that Daniel DePetris is a fellow at Defense Priorities, and he is a foreign affairs columnist for the Trib. There is a picture here, and I know this bridge because I've gone over this bridge several times. It says it's a beautiful bridge over the lake, and basically it's showing a truck, and you know there's a lot. This is where they enter the U.S., a big truck. I can't see if it's an Amazon truck or not, but it says, oh, it's called the Peace Bridge. I never knew it had that name. It's the Peace Bridge. A truck passes over the Peace Bridge between Canada and the United States in Fort Erie, Ontario on August 18. All right, so let's check this out. And again, this is from our very own Daniel DePetris. Oh, let me read you the title. What the U.S. must learn from Canada's, quote, elbow up, end quote, response to tariffs. As if U.S. officials didn't have enough on their plate these days, they can now add a trade war with Canada to the mix. and with it, one more dent to a relationship that historically is one of the closest the United States has with another country. President Donald Trump has done the impossible by turning America's pleasant neighbor up north into a combatant. After Trump, in July, threatened to enact an additional 50% tariff on $20 billion worth of Canadian exports to the United States, U.S. and Canadian officials hustled back to the negotiating table to craft a deal that would avert another dispute between the two allies. The Trump administration wanted to rebalance what it termed an unfair trading relationship by, among other things, pushing Canada into accepting more U.S. dairy products, getting U.S. alcohol back to in Canadian stores, and getting Ottawa to drop the tariffs it placed on U.S. exports in retaliation for earlier levies the White House imposed last year. Canada's asks included Trump suspending the threatened 50% tariffs and lowering the import duties on Canadian raw materials. There was a deal to be had if cooler heads had prevailed. Yet, at the last hour, the negotiations collapsed. U.S. officials blamed Canada for introducing last-minute demands. Canadian Prime Minister Mark Carney, meanwhile, pointed the finger at the Trump administration for trying to handicap Canada's sovereignty by restricting its ability to sign trade agreements with other countries. For Carney, Washington's demands were simply unfathomable. The next day, the Canadian premier delivered a speech explaining why he ordered his negotiators to leave the table and all but stated that Canada was now in a state of war with its southern neighbor. Assuming both sides don't find a way to de-escalate Canada's retaliatory tariffs on the United States will take effect on September 8th. The trade war will affect both economies, which are highly integrated. U.S. farmers who rely on Canadian fertilizer to sow their fields before planting season will see their costs rise, adding more strain on the bottom line and perhaps even forcing the Trump administration to give a bailout to the farming community across the country. Canada, whose gross domestic product is less than one-tenth the size of the U.S. economy, will be hit even harder as its car industry suffers from bottlenecks, if not outright disruption. Indeed, the round of tit-for-tat tariffs could result in 90,000 Canadians losing their jobs. Despite all of this potential economic turmoil on the Canadian side, Carney still concluded that at the end of the day, the cost of acceding to Washington's extravagant demands was higher than the cost of job losses and strain on a key industry. Miraculously, the Canadian population is making the same judgment. Trump is so reviled in Canada that groveling in front of him in the hope of winning tariff relief is a terrible choice for any Canadian politician to make. Carney's elbows-up approach, in which Canada resists U.S. bullying, is not only a political winner for Prime Minister Carney and his government, but an unquestioned fact of life in the country nowadays. Even Carney's political adversaries who waste no opportunity to criticize the Liberal Party leader support his walking away from the table. There's a lesson in all of this for U.S. officials who care to learn it. While coercion is sometimes necessary to achieve a strategic goal in the realm of foreign policy, constant coercion over time will ultimately spark resistance from those on the receiving end of it. Other countries, it turns out, don't like getting bossed around or dictated to, nor do they appreciate being hammered economically for not acting like a subservient stooge. Unfortunately, this is a lesson Trump hasn't yet learned, or, just as worryingly, doesn't care to learn. In fact, it's increasingly clear that on matters of foreign policy, Trump is a one-trick pony with a fairly elementary theory of the case. If you press a country long and hard enough, it will eventually have no choice but to come back to the table, hat in hand, ready to give away the store in exchange for some relief. Trump has put this theory into practice numerous times during the second term. On Greenland, he threatened tariffs on multiple European countries if they didn't support his claim of American ownership there. On Iran, Trump has combined military force and maximum economic pressure to squeeze the Ayatollahs into reopening the Strait of Hormuz and handing over their enriched uranium stockpile. And in Brazil, tariffs were levied to push the country into dropping the criminal case against its former president, Jair Bolsonaro. Trump's 50% levies on Canadian goods fit well into this narrative. The problem is that none of those gambits worked to compel these countries into giving Trump what he wanted. The Europeans drew a line in the sand on Greenland's sovereignty and faced with a united front. Trump ultimately dropped the tariffs. Iran is just as disinterested in ceding its de facto ownership of the strait today as it was when the war started nearly 6 months ago. If anything, the Iranians are now demanding more concessions from Washington just to get back to the June Memorandum of Understanding that fell apart weeks after it was signed. And instead of cutting the prosecution of Bolsonaro short, the Brazilian government let the trial proceed. He was eventually sentenced to 27 years for plotting a coup and responded to the U.S. tariffs by signing more economic deals with China, Washington's principal competitor. Much like the Iranians, Europeans, and Brazilians, the Canadians don't intend to be weaklings or pushovers. The United States may still be a global headman, but its power is not unlimited. That was a very powerful piece. I don't know what anyone's political views are, but, you know, this is one of the things I always say, dear listeners. I'm so honored to be a reader for Chris on so many levels, but I cannot believe how much I learn. You know, it's really hard, especially with all the fake information coming in, to really, really dissect what is going on. So I think, you know, you have to depend on people who are, you know, well-informed, who are, you know, experts in a certain field. But this stuff is kind of scary. And again, if you want to check out that editorial today, there's another good piece in there right before this opinion. All right, well, we are halfway through our time today together. So, of course, I want to remind you that you are listening to Chris Radio, your information station, and we broadcast from the amazing Chicago Lighthouse. We are located right in the heart of our beautiful medical district. You know, we have Rush right down the street and then really almost right across the road back, you know, back behind the building is the, you know, University of Illinois Medical Center. And we're just in a beautiful area in this beautiful city that we all call home. So anyway, dear listeners, thank you so much for listening. Now let's move on. And again, I just want to remind you that on Tuesdays when we're together, the only people are the only paper that provides opinion pieces today is the Chicago Tribune. So this is another one that I'm really interested in. And this is from, again, from the Tribune, and it's from Joe Ferguson. And let me tell you who Joe Ferguson is. Joe Ferguson is president of the Civic Federation. And the title of this, I'm just wondering, you know, what's going on with this casino stuff in the city? And because we keep hearing all different things here, I'm looking at a beautiful picture of the city and that Bally's Chicago Casino construction site is seen on August 12th. So, you know, about a week and a half ago, it's almost finished. I mean, it looks like it's going to be a huge, huge building. All right. So let's hear this opinion piece and the title of this opinion. Chicago's debating over casinos, video gaming, and sweepstakes. So what's the difference? From Joe Ferguson. Gambling is nothing new to Chicago. Legal gambling is. City Hall's handling of it still looks like the rackets of yore, with a suffocating debt and pension load and another looming budget deficit. Chicago cannot afford incoherence on this important fiscal and social issue. We can do better. And because of our fiscal moment, we must. Currently at issue are three forms of gambling, two legal, one questionable. First comes casino gambling, embodied in the city's agreement with Bally's to build and operate a casino and entertainment complex. The deal should have received detailed oversight vetting from the City Council in 2022. Instead, the fifth floor created a special committee of the mayor's hand-picked allies, which held only one hearing with less than full information, and then approved Bally's still controversial competitive bid. So far, not so good. Bally's temporary casino at the old Medina Temple has grossly underperformed tax revenue projections, and construction on the permanent River West complex has been bedeviled by a stream of complications and delays, culminating in the recent pronouncement that Bally's was hitting pause on construction of key non-casino elements. Second is video gaming, which the city legalized as part of the 2026 budget. Video gaming terminals, they're called VGTs, are licensed gambling machines located in bars and other venues operated by city-licensed vendors after clearing screening and approval by the Illinois Gaming Board. VGTs were authorized last year by the City Council despite the mayor's objection. His administration has responded by slow-walking city licensing in defiance of the council's legal mandate. 8 months after legalization, there is still not a single active VGT machine in Chicago, even though 311 establishments have applied for and 42 have received state licenses. Third are sweepstakes machines, which function more like VGTs but use a legal loophole relating to how players pay and receive prizes to avoid classification as VGTs. Chicago has over 7,000 sweepstakes machines, yet not one VGT. Bizarrely, sweepstakes machines, unlike their VGT and casino slot cousins, are neither regulated nor taxed. No controls, no accountability, and no tax revenues for either the state or the city. These three have become fused into a nonsensical status quo rendered farcical by the fact it serves as a proxy for the still simmering battle between the mayor and the city council during the 2026 budget cycle. This all can be resolved, but only with complete public-facing information and analysis that thus far has been missing. Last year, the mayor's office commissioned a report from Christensen Capital Advisors, LLC, on the potential fiscal impacts of legalizing VGT gambling in Chicago. Interestingly, this report is not public and appears to not even have been shared with the full city council. Last fall, that left an under-empowered and under-resourced city council able to make only rough, albeit prudently conservative, estimates for projected tax and license revenue from legalizing VGTs to close the city's 2026 budget gap. Since then, mayoral defiance of the legal obligations to enforce the council's budget has left the city financially short of that modest projection. The city council has its own independent contribution to make respecting the unregulated sweepstake machines. Some aldermen sought to ban them, reasoning that businesses using them should switch to the legalized and therefore regulated and taxed VGTs. The council rejected this proposal 33-15. It was an oddly composed majority that might consider where the sweepstakes machines proliferate in the city. The bottom line now is that the city is allowing the unaccountable operation of thousands of untaxed machines while simultaneously counting on revenue from their VGT and casino competitors. Bally's, meanwhile, has vehemently argued that allowing VGTs will cannibalize revenue from its 4,000 permanent facility slot machines. They are using that claim to justify suspending a $4 million annual payment due to the city and pausing hotel and amenity construction, both contractually required. One may reasonably surmise that the city's corporation council is weighing whether Bally's contract interpretations need to be decided by a judge. Bally's recent pronouncement does deliver on prior threats, but the timing was suspect, looking more like a naked bluff at the poker table. Just days later, Bally's issued a, quote, growing concern, end quote, warning, raising serious questions about the company's ability to pay its future debts. Bally's certainly knew that warning was imminent when it played its payment and construction halt gambit. And even if it has the funding to complete the Chicago casino complex, the warning still raises the specter of further delays or, in the worst case, bankruptcy that could choke off the projected casino tax revenue pledged to bolster the city's gravely underfunded police and fire pension funds. Now what? With 8 months of the fiscal year behind us, the concern should no longer be the marginal consequences on the 2026 budget. What matters more is what this mess means for the rapidly approaching 2027 budget cycle. The mayor and the council need a shared, coherent, comprehensive approach to gambling and reliable revenue projections before the mayor's proposed budget is introduced in October. On the casino front, the city council should promptly hold hearings to receive testimonies from Bally's, preceded by a demand for immediate, complete disclosure of information related to Bally's inability to build and operate the permanent Chicago casino complex. In the event that Bally's refuses to respond with full candor and information, the City Council may need to consider options up to and including suspending the Bally's license. If Bally's cannot deliver on its contractual commitment, the City Council needs to immediately begin contingency planning. On video gambling, the question of whether VGTs provide meaningful revenue generally and in relation to casino slots needs responsible, fact-based resolution. The Christensen report should be made public immediately and its analysis publicly vetted. If that analysis is incomplete, then additional published analysis should be secured and likewise vetted. Any analysis should include the commercial and revenue relationship of sweepstakes to VGTs. The council will then be positioned to make a holistic, duly informed decision on whether and what scale to implement VGTs and whether to ban or regulate and tax sweepstakes machines. These issues are not going away. VGT and sweepstakes devices both sit in limbo. Gambling tax revenue projections for 2027 remain cloudy at best. The future of Bally's and the Chicago casino is uncertain. At this point, no outcome will have any legitimacy without full transparency and accountability. It's time to call the bluffs and show all hands. Well, that was a really interesting piece. I don't know about you listeners, but I get a lot of mixed news about what's going on with that, the Bally's, but I didn't realize all these other, I didn't even know we had sweepstakes machines, and I'm glad I don't. But anyway, great information there. All right, how about we move now? We've, heard some pretty sombering opinion pieces today, but actually very educational ones. So how about we have a little fun now and get to our horoscopes for today, August 25th, 2026. And we're officially in Virgo today, and it's a special shout-out time for our amazing associate producer, Miss Sandy. She is our resident Virgo at the Chicago Lighthouse, and she's actually on vacation this week. So if by any chance you're listening, happy birthday, Miss Sandy. And this is, again, we're back at the Chicago Sun-Times, and this is from Georgia Nichols. And we have a five-star rating, five being dynamic, four positive, three average, two so-so, one difficult. Good news is we all have either a positive or an average day. Moon alert, and right now we're definitely past that. After 4:30 a.m., there are no restrictions to shopping or important decisions, and the moon is in Aquarius. And by the way, if today is your birthday, actress Blake Lively shares it. So let's start with all of our Virgo friends. Happy birthday, Virgos. August 23rd through September 22nd. You have an average day. 3 stars. This is a powerful time for you. However, something unexpected might occur if you attempt to improve your health or job. This could relate to an authority figure or your efforts to help someone in need. Do what you can. Libra. You're up next, Libras. September 23rd through October 22nd. You have a positive day, 4 stars. Surprise opportunities to socialize might pop up today. If so, act quickly. Romantic connections will be affectionate today. Likewise, you might feel affectionate towards your kids. However, parents should be extra vigilant because this is also an accident-prone day for your kids. Scorpio, October 23rd through November 21st. You have an average 3-star day. Your home routine might be interrupted today. You might also be involved with a parent or a female family member more than usual. If exploring new health remedies, be careful. Enjoy schmoozing with others today, especially younger people. Sagittarius, November 22nd through December 21st. You have a positive day also. Pay attention to everything you say and do today because this is a mildly accident-prone day for you. However, you will feel affectionate toward your kids as well as romantic partners. An unexpected inspiration might give you some wonderful creative ideas. Capricorn, December 22nd through January 19th. You have an average 3-star day. You might impulsively purchase something today. You might also lose something today, so protect what you own. Because something unexpected could impact your money or possession, keep your eyes open. If you can help a family member in practical ways or with a sympathetic ear, do so. Aquarius, January 20th through February 18th, you have a positive 4-star day. Today, the moon is in your sign lined up with Pluto, which can make you emotionally intense. In fact, you might feel overwhelmed by something. You might also feel obsessed with an idea. This can make one jealous in love. Be ready for a surprise invitation. Pisces, February 19th through March 20th. You have an average 3-star day. This is a restless day for you. Fortunately, you might attract money or favors from others to you. Romance will be affectionate, definitely. You might also be attracted to competitive sports, social activities, the arts, and playful times with kids. Oh, enjoy your day. Aries, March 21st through April 19th. You have a positive 4-star day. Your interactions with friends and members of groups might be intense. Someone might do something that catches you off guard, or perhaps you're going to meet someone unusual. Very likely, you'll feel sympathetic towards someone else, and you might look for ways to help them. quick little sidebar here. You know, I always look for themes, and I'm not seeing a very strong theme today. You know, I'm seeing that we all have very, very unique days and opportunities. But one of the things I am seeing a lot is, and I'm pointing it out, is, you know what, if all of us feel sympathetic or compassionate towards someone, they might be looking for some help. So I'm seeing, like, about in four of our signs, you know, this particular little theme, which is a good theme for all of us, actually. Taurus, April 20th through May 20th, you have an average three-star day. Encounters with bosses, parents, teachers, and police might be intense. Pull in your reins a bit in case you offend someone or come on too strong. This could relate to something unexpected that impacts monies, possessions, or earnings. Gemini, May 21st through June 20th. You have a positive four-star day. Steer clear of controversial subjects like politics, religion, and racial issues because they will be intense and might grow into an argument. If something catches you off guard, be careful. You might say something you could regret. Be mindful of what you say and do today. Cancer, June 21st through July 22nd. You have an average three-star day. If you're discussing how to divide or share something like an inheritance or dealing with shared property, taxes, or debt, make sure your facts are correct. Something unexpected might catch you off guard. Confusion with a boss or someone in authority might also be a factor. And last but not least, Leo, July 23rd through October 22nd, three-star average. Discussions with partners, spouses, and close friends are intense. This might be because you're surprised by something a friend or member of a group does or says. Here we go. You might also feel sympathetic to the problems of someone far away. All right. So there was some really very different horoscopes for all of us today. So let's check in now. Let's have a couple smiles put on our face. And we're going to check in with Garfield by Jim Davis. So we've got his little, you know, Garfield's little friend, the mouse. Friend is used lightly. And he's slurping on something and he's slurping it down and he goes, ah. And Garfield kind of looks at him. And then in the second frame, his little friend says, that's refreshing. And Garfield goes, what are you drinking? The little mouse goes, melted cheese. And Garfield looks at us and goes, yuck. Oh, come on, you'd like it, Garfield. You just want your donuts. That's all you want. Okay, now we're going to move over and see what's going on in Curtis's world. And today it's Curtis and mom and dad. I don't know. I think they're in the kitchen. They're usually always in the kitchen. And, this is Barry. And little Barry comes in the kitchen and goes, look, Daddy, I got a new backpack for school. And they're both kind of turn around looking at him. And then Dad goes, Diane, you know money's tight. Barry could use the backpack he had last year. And then in the third frame, it's Mom and Diane, and she goes, they were giving them away at the church for free. And then in the final frame, Dad picks up Barry and said, Barry, that's the best looking backpack I've ever seen. That's great. That's a sweet one. All right, now let's move over to one of my favorites, our classic peanuts. Love classic peanuts. And okay, we've got Charlie Brown and Snoopy. And Charlie Brown comes up and says to Snoopy as he's doing something down there. Oh, I guess he's fixing something on the ground. And Charlie Brown goes, I see you're getting ready to go fishing. And then little Snoopy goes in his doghouse and he's down on his knees and he goes, yep, that's right. And then he puts on his third frame. It's just him. He says, as soon as I put on my hat. And in the final frame, he says, and my waiting boot. So he's got his whole little body in a boot. So I don't know how he's going to get along with that and go fishing, but Charlie Brown looks down at him and goes, okay. And last but not least, Pickles by Brian Crane. Love Pickles too. Little Nelson goes up to Grandpa, you know, Earl, and says, Grandpa, can I try on your glasses? And in the second frame, Grandpa goes, sure, Nelson, go ahead, if you dare. And in the third frame, Nelson goes, eh! And then in the fourth frame, Nelson says, I think I can see the bones in my hand. That's the way it'd be if you tried on my glasses. Well, that's all the time we have today together, dear listeners. I'm your reader, Kate. You are listening to Chris Radio, your information station. And go out, make it a great day, and be extra kind to one another. Be back with you next week. Thanks for listening.
1: Plenty of people around the Chicago Lighthouse have known about the extraordinary achievements and qualities of Tim Paul, who, in addition to working as an agent in the University of Illinois Health Contact Center, has run in more than 20 marathons. He water and snow skis, sings in his local choir, and plays the flute, amongst many other things. In early April, the world got its first chance to meet this Renaissance man through a new documentary called I'm Only Blind. Tim was greeted with a standing ovation and the Audience Choice Award for Best Documentary at the 25th Annual International Beverly Hills Film Festival. With more than 55,000 attendees, this event is considered amongst the most exclusive film festivals in the world. The documentary was written and directed by Camelia Alexan, a Chicago-based filmmaker who's worked on more than 45 projects. For Tim, the appeal of being featured in this film was having the opportunity to demonstrate that nothing is truly impossible if you're determined enough to achieve it. Alexan and her producing partners continue to submit the film to festivals around the world and are hoping to set up further screenings in Chicago in the future. 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
2: Sweet strawberry icing. 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You lean in. Ah, that's the scent of shopping success. Because at Goodwill, every item you buy funds local job training and more. So bring home those.
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4: Hello, I'm Donatella. You're listening to Chris Radio. During this hour, I'll be reading articles from the entertainment, business, and editorial sections from today's Chicago Tribune and Chicago Sun-Times. We begin with the almanac from the Chicago Tribune. On this day, August 25th, in 1718, hundreds of French immigrants arrived in Louisiana, with some of them settling at what is now New Orleans. In 1819, Alan Pinkerton, a one-time Cook County lawman who would go on to create the Pinkerton National Detective Agency, was born in Glasgow, Scotland. In 1825, Uruguay declared its independence from Brazil. In 1845, Bavarian King Louis II, who became known as Mad King Ludwig, was born in Munich, Germany. In 1875, Matthew Webb became the first person to swim the English Channel, traveling from Dover, England to Calais, France in 22 hours. In 1913, cartoonist Walt Kelly, creator of the comic strip Pogo, was born in Philadelphia. In 1916, the National Park Service was established within the Department of Interior. In 1918, conductor and composer Leonard Bernstein was born in Lawrence, Massachusetts. In 1919, George Wallace, the former Alabama governor and one-time third-party candidate for president, was born in Clio, Alabama. In 1921, the United States and Germany signed a peace treaty in Berlin. In 1927, tennis player Althea Gibson, who would become the first African-American to win singles championships at Wimbledon, as well as the French and U.S. Opens, was born in Silver, South Carolina. In 1930, actor Sean Connery was born in Edinburgh, Scotland. In 1931, television personality Regis Philbin was born in New York. In 1941, British and Soviet troops invaded Iran in World War II. In 1943, in a key World War II triumph, U.S. forces overran New Georgia Island in the Solomons. In 1944, Allied forces liberated Paris, ending 4 years of German occupation in World War II. In 1950, President Harry Truman ordered the army to seize control of the nation's railroads to avert a strike. In 1954, singer-songwriter Elvis Costello was born to Clan Patrick McManus in London. In 1956, human sexuality researcher Alfred Kinsey died in Bloomington, Indiana. He was 62. In 1981, the U.S. spacecraft Voyager 2 came within 63,000 miles of Saturn's cloud cover, sending back pictures and data about the ringed planet. In 1985, Samantha Smith, 13, whose letter to Soviet leader Yuri Andropov resulted in her 1983 peace tour of the Soviet Union, was killed with her father and six other people in a plane crash in Maine. In 1997, the tobacco industry agreed to an $11.3 billion settlement with the state of Florida. In 1999, the FBI, reversing itself after 6 years, admitted that its agents might have fired some potentially flammable tear gas canisters on the final day of the 1993 standoff with the Branch Davidians near Waco, Texas, but said it still thought law enforcement agents did not start the fire that engulfed the cult's compound. In 2001, singer Aaliyah was killed with eight others in a plane crash in the Bahamas. She was 22. In 2003, tennis champion Pete Sampras announced his retirement. In 2005, Hurricane Katrina hit Florida with 80-mile-per-hour winds and headed into the Gulf of Mexico. In 2017, Hurricane Harvey made landfall about 30 miles northeast of Corpus Christi, Texas, bringing 130-mile-per-hour winds and torrential rain to a wide swath of the state's Gulf Coast as tens of thousands of residents fled inland. Also, in 2017, President Donald Trump granted a presidential pardon to former Arizona Sheriff Joe Arpaio, who had been convicted of contempt of court for racial profiling. Now, let's take a look at today's TV listings. On ABC at 7 p.m. is the season premiere of Jeopardy! Masters. On Fox at 7 p.m. is Kitchen Nightmares. On Fox at 8 p.m. is Beat Shazam. On PBS at 8 p.m. is American Masters. And on TLC at 9 p.m. is the season premiere of 1,000 Pound Roomies. Moving on to entertainment news. Hopelessly Gaslighted by You by the Chicago Tribune. Critics, critics, let me be, sings Rizzo in Vape the Grease parody. This ain't the glass menagerie. No free rides here, Pink Lady. But happily, vape is very funny. The show from New York has arrived to Chicago, ground zero for Grease, and the town where the show's creator, Jim Jacobs, once gave his Zagog critic a driving tour of the actual Northwest Side homes of Sandy and Danny. I actually thought there were more laughs in this tawdry parody than in Titanic, and people are paying Broadway prices for all that entertaining Celine Dion nonsense. Both shows make use of the parody defense, of course, that being the sly way for comedic artists to cash in on someone else's intellectual property by insisting that their motives are honorably satirical. Those being parodies sometimes disagree, and indeed, Vape had its day in court and won, a verdict duly celebrated in the show itself. As for you, Grease 1 and 2, sings Rizzo, I surely know you want to sue. Yep, they sure did, but they lost. Produced at the Apollo Theater by Sketchworks Comedy with a mostly Chicago cast, Vape has many writers, 8, as cast members. But it looks like everyone got to include their best ideas. I was guffawing pretty much the entire time. Vape is really a parody of the Grease movie, a famously absurd hit where Danny and Sandy were transplanted from Chicago to Southern California. Olivia Newton-John made little attempt to disguise her native Australian accent, and the teenagers were played by actors who would have looked long in the tooth in grad school. Much fun is had with that here by the hilarious Suzanne Soule, the most mature Rizzo you ever did see. She's not pregnant, it was just menopause. Sandy, Jenna Smith, who can really sing the part, washes up like an Aussie mermaid on the California shore, a lengthy piece of business mostly there just so the show can have Danny say, "You're so Sandy," which I thought was just inspired. "There I was, walking on the beach," recounts Will Leonard's Greasy Danner. "Pre-Dianetics. Get it? I'm already a cliche," Sandy laments. "I've never been mellow. I've never even tried." Other creative amusements here include Greased Lightning, rendered as a Prius Go Keep Charging, and the lyrics to "Hopelessly Devoted to You" being changed to "I'm Hopelessly Gaslighted by You." As for the treatment of Born to Hand Jive, well, family newspaper here, folks. The Pink Ladies are all funny, too. We're rebels, they say, but for some reason, we religiously attend all school functions. I have fond memories of the old Annoyance Theater parodies with the likes of Susan Messing. The ensemble actress Sophia would be right at home and messing with a friend. I only wish Vape were staged in a bit smaller a venue so all the gags about talented actors being struck in a basement parody would better land. But the design from David Goldstein certainly makes the Apollo an immersive joint. Right L high, cornball and all. So, more power to Vape, the kind of show that brings an Edinburgh Fringe Festival experience to Chicago without Chicago having to bother of flying to Scotland. It's directed by Jack Spotnick, who helmed Disaster on Broadway, only to find himself involved in one. But Vape very much has his feet on the ground. Hometown title, too. Did I mention Patty Simcox is played by a puppet and is a loyal member of Conspiracy Theorists of America? When to attend through January 3rd at the Apollo Theater. Can we talk about the groundbreaking Joan Rivers by the Chicago Tribune? Here's a joke. I've had so much plastic surgery, when I die, they will donate my body to Tupperware. The person delivering that line was Joan Rivers. Gone since September 4th, 2014, her death from a heart attack during a medical procedure at 81, she remains entertainingly alive on the internet in an influential shadow on careers of such female comics as Amy Schumer, Chelsea Handler, and Wanda Sykes. Aubrey Plaza calls her the most badass female comedian there ever was. And so, following my recent column about Rodney Dangerfield, and because he and Rivers were contemporaries and colleagues, here's Joan Rivers. All my mother told me about sex was that the man goes on top
5: and the woman on the bottom. For 3 years, my husband and I slept in bunk beds. Just as Dangerfield's legacy had been tarnished and his artfulness diminished,

two daughters of a doctor and his wife. Joan lived at home after attending the Connecticut College, driving into Manhattan with aspirations to be a serious actress. She drifted into comedy, performing at shabby nightclubs and disastrously at her parents' country club, where she flopped so aggressively that her parents snuck out. Rivers ran away to Manhattan, ducking out without paying hotel bills and living with a boyfriend for a while before returning to her family home. In 1961, she came here, joining the cast of the then new Second City. She would appear in 2-month-long reviews, Six of One and Alarums and Excursions, and often hung out at the Playboy Mansion. "I really was born as a comedian at Second City," she would later say. Back in New York, she became part of the comic crowd performing at the Duplex, a Greenwich Village club, along with such future stars as Dick Cavett, Woody Allen, Bill Cosby, and Dangerfield. Female comics were rare at the time, and frankly, still are. As one writer put it then, women in nightclubs were either audience members or cocktail waitresses. But Joan Rivers worked tirelessly, sometimes paying Dangerfield to write jokes for her and creating her trademark line, "Can we talk?" There are decades of her material typed onto 3x5 index cards in a filing cabinet, systemically organized into hundreds of topics that emerged as defining themes in her career. You can see this at the National Comedy Center in Jamestown, New York. There are nearly 70,000 original jokes. Her contemporaries felt her talent. One night, after she bombed on stage, Lenny Bruce, her comedy hero, sent her a note. "You're right and they're wrong." And then Johnny Carson came with an offer to be on his Tonight Show in the so-called death slot, the last 10 minutes of the show. That was February 17, 1965. At the end of a routine, Carson said on air, "God, you're funny. You're going to be a star." That was, she would say, a miraculous, instantaneous career turnaround. There were big-time bookings in Las Vegas and elsewhere, a new self-confidence, a real stardom. Carson was her champion and friend. He even introduced her to the man who became her husband, Edgar Rosenberg, a British producer and the father of their daughter, Melissa. By the 1980s, she was Carson's permanent guest host, filling in on The Tonight Show 8 weeks a year and widely considered his heir apparent. But the then new Fox network offered her a late night show of her own in 1986, and she grabbed it. Carson considered this a betrayal. The Late Show starring Joan Rivers was a disaster, lasting only 7 months, but it marked the first time a woman would host a late-night network television talk show. Her life crumbled. In addition to the death of her show, her husband died by suicide. Their daughter, Melissa, blamed her mother. Rivers then discovered she was broke. She had earned millions of dollars, but Rosenberg had wasted the wealth on bad investments, leaving her $37 million in debt and her opportunities seemingly non-existent. She started over, invented new opportunities for herself, working like a maniac in her 60s, 70s, and into her 80s. She became a cultural icon, an influential trailblazer, and a business powerhouse. Among her many late career triumphs, she and her daughter Melissa created the concept a red carpet pre-show for E! Entertainment Television, where she also hosted Fashion Police, gave wicked critiques of celebrity couture at the Oscars and Golden Globes, won season 2 of Celebrity Apprentice, sold all manner of items as one of the first salespeople on QVC, wrote best-selling memoirs, and continued to draw big crowds in Vegas and here. I reviewed her stand-up show a couple of times and interviewed her in the late 1980s. She was always frank and funny. She was, before and ever after, a model of resilience and a total pro. Though some of her material still revolved around what I called the shopping marriage axis, she played energetically off her fascination with celebrities.
But there is no question that Rivers blazed trails

0: for other women in the comedy industry by bringing taboo topics on stage. It is hard to believe that there would be Sarah Silverman without Joan Rivers. Interesting to note, too, is that since being banned by Carson so long ago, Rivers never appeared on The Tonight Show when it was hosted by Jay Leno and Conan O'Brien. She didn't appear on the show again until Jimmy Fallon broke the 28-year ban, 6 months before her death. Sitting next to Russell Crowe and using vernacular of the comedy world, she killed. Creator's real vision of X-Files film drops, by the Chicago Tribune. We don't know what they were hiding, but the original director's cut of the X-Files movie, The X-Files, I Want to Believe, Vrak Frankenstein, is now streaming on Disney Plus and Hulu. This is an X-rated version in the real vision of the X-Files creator, Chris Carter. It plumbs a darker universe that explores a real-life Dr. Frankenstein. Fans of the 2008 movie can compare, as the original film is also streaming. Carter says he always tried to mix up the elements in the X-Files. That was the signature of the show, was we would do a mythology episode, and then you could do a Monster of the Week episode, and then you can do a comedy episode and go right back to the mythology episode. And it worked. And the audience went with you week to week, and the thing we became known for was our range, how the show could come right back to shape, to its original concept. We did that always in the run of the original series. Venice Festival adds documentary. The Venice Film Festival has added a new documentary about the civilian toll of the Israel-Hamas war to its lineup. Naza, from two of the filmmakers behind the Oscar-winning documentary No Other Land, will screen in the main competition, festival organizers said Monday. According to the synopsis, the film was shot at night on Tel Aviv rooftops and focuses on the killings of Palestinian civilians. Israeli filmmakers Yuval Abraham and Rachel Sower co-directed Naza, which was produced by The Guardian and filmmakers behind The Zone of Interest. It's the only documentary competing for the Golden Lion, the festival's highest prize. Abraham and Sower were two of four directors of the 2025 Best Documentary Oscar winner, No Other Land, the story of Palestinian activists fighting to protect their communities from demolition by the Israeli military. Spider-Man hangs out on top spot. Spider-Man Brand New Day fought off a slew of newcomers, including a comedy, a horror franchise, a Jason Statham action movie, and a family flick, to maintain its first spot at the box office in its fourth weekend in theaters. The Odyssey also became Christopher Nolan's highest-grossing movie ever, both domestically and internationally. For the year, The Odyssey is second only to Spider-Man, which added $39 million in estimates in the U.S. and Canada, according to the studios on Sunday. Spider-Man has made over $854.9 million in North America. Insidious, out of the thirder, the franchise's sixth installment, was the second biggest movie of the weekend, earning $25.3 million. Third place went to The Odyssey, which has become the highest-grossing R-rated movie of all time, surpassing Deadpool and Wolverine. It added $19.5 million in the U.S. and Canada, bringing its domestic total to just under $539.1 million. The worldwide total is now $1.4 billion. Mutiny, starring Statham, opened in sixth place with $7.5 million. The comedy Spa Weekend made an estimated $3.1 million to land in ninth. Family Fair, the magic faraway tree, opened outside of the top 10 with $1.4 million. City's Finest Step Up, by the Chicago Sun-Times. Chicago's 35th Dance for Life show was marked by numerous leaps and leg extensions at the auditorium on Saturday. But the dancers weren't the only airborne stars of the night. An ethereal scarf and a billowing tarp also stood out during the production, thanks to the skill of the performers manipulating them, of course. The celebration of the city's diverse dance companies, performers, and choreographers raised nearly $500,000 for the Chicago Dance Health Fund, which addresses healthcare needs that are only growing as many dancers remain underinsured. Some of the best gravity-defying moments from the night featured performances from Joffrey Ballet, Deeply Rooted Dance Theater, Visceral Dance Chicago, Hubbard Street, and more. 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Now let's take a look at today's business news and editorials. Daily Herald editorial staff announces unionization effort by the Chicago Sun-Times. The editorial staff at suburban publication, the Daily Herald, has announced a unionization effort shortly after a wave of layoffs earlier this month, according to the Daily Herald News Guild. It comes after 12 of the paper's staffers were laid off, including executive editor Lisa Miner, the paper's copy desk and page designers, according to the Guild. It's the ninth time staff has seen cuts since October 2017, with 8 rounds of buyouts and 3 rounds of layoffs, including those in November of 2024. The cuts come as wages have been reduced by at least 15% and the work week cut to less than 37 hours over the last decade, the union said. The Guild has filed for a union election from the National Labor Relations Board, which means a formal vote to unionize has not yet been taken, but 19 of 20 eligible union members have signed cards in support of the union. In a statement, the Guild said it was created to address high turnover, advocate for pay equity, and strengthen the publication's community-focused coverage. For decades, our newsroom has been decimated, said Kevin Schmidt, the Daily Herald's associate sports editor and a 29-year employee. And for too long, crucial decisions have been made with no input from us, the editorial staff responsible for producing an award-winning newspaper. We take this step now to gain a seat at the table and because we remain committed to maintaining our status as the trusted voice of the Chicago suburbs. Tribune Publishing didn't immediately respond to requests for comment. The Daily Herald was acquired by Tribune Publishing in June after the company ran a full-page ad in the Chicago Tribune offering a higher price than Shaw Media, which owns other suburban papers and had been in talks to make a purchase previously. The paper has covered suburban Chicago since 1872 and was independently owned and run by the Paddock family for 4 generations. In 2018, the Paddock family members sold its portions of the company to its employees and set up an employee stock ownership plan. But for the last several months, even prior to the acquisition, the Guild had been in the process of unionizing, Schmidt said. We're motivated more than ever because of the layoffs, Schmidt told the Chicago Sun-Times, but our union is a little smaller than it was 2 weeks ago. The Daily Herald News Guild is slated to join Chicago News Guild Local 34071 TNG-CWA, which represents more than 600 media, nonprofit, and publishing workers throughout the Chicago area and nationally, including at the Sun-Times. Workers at the Daily Herald are ready to have a voice in their workplace and their futures, said Chicago News Guild Local 34071 TNG-CWA President Owen Schmidt in a statement. We're looking forward to supporting these future members as they advocate for job security and protect local news. Zillow resolves FTC lawsuit over claims it paid Redfin to suppress rental listings by the Chicago Sun-Times. The U.S. Federal Trade Commission has reached a settlement with Zillow and Redfin to resolve the regulators' claim that the companies made an illegal deal to suppress the competition in online rental advertising. The FTC said Monday that it filed a proposed order with the U.S. District Court for the Eastern District of Virginia. It essentially requires Redfin to restart its standalone rental housing listings business, which the commission says will restore the competition in the market for rental property listings. The settlement also resolves litigation brought by state attorneys general in Arizona, Connecticut, New York, Virginia, and Washington. This settlement delivers better, quicker, more certain results for both renters and property management companies than we would have been able to achieve after prevailing a trial, including firm and enforceable commitments by Redfin to relaunch its rentals advertising business. Daniel Guarnera, director of the FTC's Bureau of Competition, said in a statement. In its complaint filed almost a year ago, the FTC claimed that in exchange for $100 million and other compensation from Zillow, Redfin had agreed to shut down its internet listings and exclusively repost Zillow's apartment listings, transition its customers to Zillow, and stay out of the apartment listings market for up to 9 years. The commission argued that the company's February 2025 pact violated federal antitrust laws and could reduce incentives for competition, leading to higher prices and fewer choices for multifamily rental advertising customers. Zillow and Redfin said their agreement was not anti-competitive and benefited renters and property managers alike. The FTC's proposed order requires Redfin to restart its rental listings business and hire enough staff to maintain it within 6 months of the order being finalized, or face financial penalties. The FTC said Redfin fired hundreds of employees shortly after announcing its deal with Zillow. And while Redfin will continue to syndicate Zillow's listings, it will be free to advertise non-Zillow listings, according to the FTC. In a statement Monday, Seattle-based Zillow said it has consistently maintained the partnership with Redfin in its pro-consumer and pro-competitive, and we're pleased to have found a resolution that enables its continuation. A spokesperson for Redfin, which was acquired by Detroit-based mortgage giant Rocket Companies last year, said Monday that the agreement allows us to maintain our rental partnership with Zillow through at least 2030 while building and investing in standalone rentals business of our own. Hundreds of nurses planning one-day strike by the Chicago Tribune. Hundreds of registered nurses at St. Mary of Nazareth Hospital in Chicago plan to again go on a one-day strike as they try to reach their first contract with the hospital's new owner, Prime Healthcare. Nurses at three other Prime hospitals in Anaheim and Redding, California, and Reno, Nevada, also plan to strike the same day, from the morning of September 3rd to the morning of September 4th. Workers at all three hospitals are represented by affiliates of the Union National Nurses United. Nurses at St. Mary in Ukrainian Village are working to win their first contract after unionizing in June. They allege that hospital management has stopped nurses on the negotiating team from discussing patient care and staffing with colleagues. Nurses have become overwhelmed with the number of patients we are assigned, to the point where we cannot safely assess or attend to all the patients' needs, said Vanessa Moreno, a nurse at St. Mary, in a Union News release. Representatives for Prime did not immediately respond to a request for comment Monday morning. Prime, a for-profit company based in California, bought St. Mary and seven other Illinois hospitals from nonprofit Ascension last year. Earlier this year, a state board approved the sale of another Illinois hospital, Franciscan Health Olympia Fields, to Prime. The nurses at St. Mary previously won a one-day strike June 11th. At the time, the nurses alleged that several of their colleagues who were leading the union campaign were fired if they were filed their petition to hold a union election. Since Prime brought the Illinois hospitals, it has faced criticism for changes it made at some of them, but also earned praise from several members of the Illinois Health Facilities and Service Reviews Board for stepping in to run challenge hospitals. Payton to replace Mully on the score by the Chicago Tribune. There's a new but familiar name taking the wheel on the morning drive at a 104.3 The Score, WSCR, Chicago's leading sports talk radio station. Veteran sports anchor Jared Payton, son of the Bears' great Walter Payton, will join David Howe beginning next week to helm the morning show, the station announced Monday. Today marks an exciting new chapter for The Score, Mitch Rosen, vice president of The Score, said in a news release. We're excited to welcome Jared Payton and believe his experience, perspective, and deep connection to Chicago and its great fan bases will be a tremendous addition to our morning show alongside David Howe. The Howe and Payton show launches August 31st, ending a weekend of speculation after longtime morning co-host Mike Mulligan was dropped by the station Friday. Numerous sources pointed to Payton, who became a high-profile broadcasting free agent earlier this month. Payton, who followed in his father's footsteps as an NFL and CFL running back, has since carved out a career as a broadcaster, most recently as a sports anchor on the WGN Channel 9 newscasts. He stepped down from his role at WGN with an emotional on-air goodbye August 2nd after more than 10 years at the TV station, telling viewers he planned to spend more time with his family and that it's not a goodbye, it's a I'll see you later. Sports fans will certainly be able to hear Payton going forward as he takes to the radio airwaves with his new morning show on The Score. I'm truly excited and deeply honored to join the team at The Score, Payton said in the news release. I'm looking forward to working alongside everyone there and connecting with the loyal listeners who make the station what it is. Payton has been paired with Ho, the former Tribune sports writer, and has co-hosted the morning show on The Score since 2018. Notably absent from the bill is Mulligan, half of the Mully and Howe show, and a mainstay in the mornings, who was unceremoniously cut loose on Friday after two decades at the station. A former Sun-Times and Tribune sports writer, Mulligan became morning co-host in 2008, shifting from middays with his then-on-air partner Brian Hanley. The Mully and Hanley show supplanted inaugural Score host Mike North in Morning Drive. In 2018, The Score dropped Hanley, also a former Sun-Times sports writer, replacing him with Howe. Now, after 20 years at The Score, Mulligan is yielding the mic to Payton. As the son of a Bears legend, Payton grew up in the public eye, inducting his father into the NFL Hall of Fame as a 12-year-old in 1993. The elder Payton died 6 years later of bile duct cancer and liver failure at age 45. Jared Payton played soccer and football at St. Viator High School in Arlington Heights and went on to play running back at the University of Miami. An undrafted free agent, Payton played for the Tennessee Titans, NFL Europe, and spent several years in the CFL. He moved into broadcasting after retiring from football, becoming a full-time evening sports anchor at WGN-TV in 2017. Payton will soon have the opportunity to connect even more with Chicago sports fans during his 5:30 to 10 a.m. daily on-air shift at The Score. Launched as a daytime-only AM station more than three decades ago, station owner Odyssey began simulcasting The Score on co-owned 104.3 FM in February, looking to expand the format's reach.
1: The Score's programming includes Cubs and Bulls play-by-play, along with a full roster of sports talk hosts. But ratings have been flat this year, likely contributing to the programming lineup shakeup. The WSCR simulcast on 670 AM and 104.3 FM ranked number 13 among Chicago stations in July with a 2.7 share, according to Nielsen. In addition to jettisoning the Mulligan, the station also cut loose midday co-host Marshall Harris. The show continued Monday with his two former on-air partners, Lila Rahimi and Mark Grote, still behind the mic. The station moves forward next week with a new morning team and high hopes to build listenership ahead of a busy fall sports season, with both the Cubs and White Sox vying for the playoffs and the Rising Bears just weeks away from their season opener. Peyton is ready to begin orchestrating the Monday morning quarterbacking on the Score. "This place has always felt like family to me," Peyton said. "My dad graced these airwaves back in the 90s, and the thought of being part of that same legacy means everything. Grateful beyond words for this opportunity. Let's get to work." A unique opportunity, Jet Center to handle fixed base operations at Waukegan Airport by the Chicago Tribune. For years, the Waukegan National Airport hired outside contractors to handle its fixed base operations, providing services to pilots and patrons, from fueling the planes to dicing them in the winter to a lounge for crew and passengers. In a move that will both enhance services and provide additional funds for airport improvements, the Waukegan Port District, which operates the airport, has established its own FBO provider. Skip Goss, the airport's manager, said that by creating the North Shore Jet Center to handle the FBO operations, the Port District and airport will be able to operate more efficiently, spending less time than for an outside operator. "This is a unique, once-in-a-generation opportunity," Goss said. "Direct operation will provide greater control over the quality of aeronautical services, generate revenues that can be reinvested in the airport, and potentially reduce or moderate rates and charges to airport users." The North Shore Jet Center, owned and operated by the Waukegan Port District, is poised to assume ground-based operations of the Waukegan National Airport on October 1st in Waukegan, replacing the use of a contract provider. In the early barnstorming days of aviation, Goss said barnstorming pilots would travel with a truck that contained fuel, spare parts, and tools to maintain the plane as they went from landing strip to landing strip. Everything was mobile. At airports, they are fixed base. With airports now providing the services crew and passengers need, from making a hotel reservation to renting a car, Goss said the term fixed-base operations became common in the aviation industry. "Many of the services commercial airlines and air travelers have at places like O'Hare International Airport are provided by an FBO at general aviation facilities like Waukegan. They include fueling, baggage handling, restrooms, catering, vehicle rental, and more." "It's a hospitality business," Goss said. "It provides a comfortable place to pass through when doing business for a place for the pilots to rest while their passengers are in a business meeting. There's a pilot lounge and a sleeping area." Heading North Shore Jet Center is newly appointed General Manager Steve Ballin. With 3 decades of experience in FBO management, he said in an email that he has held similar positions at a number of airports, large and small, including Hartsfield-Jackson Atlanta International Airport. "A full array of traditional FBO services will focus on safety as the number one priority, followed closely by the return of local airport-focused customer service offerings to both based and visiting guests," he said in the email. Providing enhanced services in the existing terminal, Goss said the Port District plans to build a new executive terminal in 2031 to replace the current facility. Increased revenue from operations of the North Shore Jet Center is expected to pay for the new terminal. The new facility is getting old, Goss said. It'll be very nice to have a new terminal. Revenue from the first 5 years is expected to pay for the new executive terminal. No part of the airport operation is funded by tax dollars. Goss said the costs of the airport are financed by user fees paid by the airplane owners who use the facility. All money generated from operations in excess of costs must be spent on the airport under federal law. Never, ever can it be used for anything other than the airport, Goss said. Economists doubt Mexican cattle will rein in beef costs, by the Chicago Tribune. The U.S. is reopening a border crossing in Arizona to cattle from Mexico on Monday as part of a broader effort by the Trump administration to reduce record-high beef prices, though economists doubt the move will mean much to grocery store shoppers. The U.S. Department of Agriculture has said concerns about the New World screwworms spread lessened enough to allow the movement of cattle from Mexico at a crossing in Douglas, Arizona, about 230 miles southeast of Phoenix. Over time, it hopes to reopen other crossings in New Mexico and Texas. Beef prices clearly are a concern for President Donald Trump, who announced Friday that he would allow up to 331,000 tons of imported ground beef into the U.S., tariff-free, to be sold at below-market prices over the next 90 days. In February, the White House said closing the border to livestock imports from Mexico more than a year ago was essential to containing the screwworm, but has exacerbated a shortage of cattle for slaughter in the U.S. The administration obviously has a lot of incentive to try to be able to say that they're doing something about high beef prices in particular, said Daryl P., a professor of agribusiness at Oklahoma State University. Beef has been singled out because it is an expensive product and because it's just high profile. The Trump administration closed the border to cattle imports in May 2025 as part of its response to the screwworm, a parasite with flesh-eating larvae that can infest and even kill cattle or other animals. The move came as the U.S. already was struggling to meet beef demand, thanks to a cattle herd that has been shrinking for 5 years and now is the smallest in decades. Because the USDA plans a phased reopening of the border, it will take months for Mexican imports to return to their traditional levels, Peel said. Mexico has traditionally provided 1.1 million head, or about 3% of the U.S. cattle supply. I don't expect to see any measurable impact on cattle prices or beef prices soon, Peel said. The USDA reported that on January 1st, the U.S. cattle herd had dropped to 86.2 million head, the lowest figure in 75 years. Beef prices skyrocketed over the past 5 years, rising significantly faster than food prices as a whole, according to the U.S. Bureau of Labor Statistics. The average price of a pound of ground beef rose nearly 57% from July 21st to July 26th, from $4.39 to $6.89, hitting a peak of $6.90 in May, with a 10% increase over the previous year. Food prices have risen about 25% overall in those 5 years, according to the Bureau's numbers. The price for a pound of uncooked steak rose 35% over the past 5 years, reaching a record $13.06 per pound in July, also 10% higher than a year before. But Glenn Tonser, a professor of agriculture economics at Kansas State University, said the potential effect on beef prices from the smaller supply of cattle was lessened because the U.S. beef industry is more efficient and has been able to get more meat from each animal than in past years. Washington Post order to reinstate Black Rider, by the Chicago Tribune. An arbitrator has ordered the Washington Post to reinstate a black opinion writer fired over social media posts about the violent white men following the killing of Charlie Kirk. The ruling Thursday said the newspaper did not have sufficient cause to fire Karen Atiyah, who was the last black full-time member of the Post's opinion desk. Arbitrator Sarah Miller Espinoza also ordered the Post to award Atiyah full back pay and lost benefits. Kirk, 31, who rose from a teenage conservative campus activist to become a top podcaster and ally of President Donald Trump, was shot and killed September 10th during a public appearance at Utah Valley University. Kirk launched Turning Point USA in 2012 and made provocative statements about race, gender, and politics. His death elicited a torrent of comments about him, both pro and con, and some who spoke out against him in the days after the killing faced sanctions or dismissal at work. Atiyah, the founding global opinion editor for the Post, made several posts to her Blue Sky account. One post read, "Refusing to tear my clothes and smear ashes on my face in performative mourning for a white man that espoused violence is not the same as violence." Atiyah was emailed a termination letter on September 11th, accusing her of gross misconduct. But Espinoza found that the Post, in a June 4th hearing, failed to establish that Atiyah engaged in gross misconduct and that the Post did not have a good and sufficient cause to terminate her employment, which violated the collective bargaining agreement with the newspaper's union. A Post statement said it respects the arbitration process but declined to further comment on the matter. Nightmare Trying to Shop, by the Chicago Tribune. There was no disguising the gaps in the usually well-stocked shelves of the Silpol supermarket in Kyiv, the Ukrainian capital, recently. They had no barley, buckwheat, quinoa, or rice, no spring onions or packaged lettuce, and just one lonely wilted bunch of cilantro. For the first time since the initial months after the 2022 invasion, the city's residents are experiencing shortages of a wide range of grocery staples because of the Russian ballistic missile strikes on critical distribution centers. "It's a nightmare," said Silpol shopper Nina Kirichuk, 67, a retired hairdresser, her cart carrying bread and two kinds of herring. "I'm horrified. I wanted to buy sugar, but I looked and there wasn't any. There's an entire section over there that's completely empty. I didn't even go in there. I don't want to look at it and upset myself." Moscow's missiles struck at least four warehouses at one supermarket supply company August 5th, killing at least six workers on severely disrupting the supply of food to multiple store chains. The effects have been felt mainly in the capital, but also in far-flung places like Zaporizhzhia in southeastern Ukraine. Missiles have also destroyed a warehouse for another supermarket chain, a distribution center for Rosseta, an online shopping site, and a sort of center for Ukraine's National Postal Service. Warehouses of major Ukrainian book publishers have been repeatedly hit this summer. The attacks come as the air war has intensified, with Ukraine building up its offensive capabilities and Russia taking advantage of Ukraine's dwindling air defenses. In the first few years after Russia's full-scale invasion in February 2022, the Kremlin asserted that it hit only military-related targets in Ukraine, even as it pummeled cities and the power grid. Now, it has dropped that pretense. Ukraine still maintains that it avoids civilian targets, though it has deployed its long-range drones against Russia's oil industry, the engine of the Russian economy. Recently, it also hit warehouses of Wildberries, Russia's version of Amazon, claiming many of its products have military applications. For years, fully stocked Ukrainian supermarkets have been a symbol of how the country has done its best to preserve normal life through Russian bombardment. But over the past week, grocery chains admitted shortages. Supplies of dairy products, meat, and fresh produce have dwindled. At a corner shop in Kyiv, the only produce remaining were 6 mushy avocados and the papery skins of a few onions and garlic bulbs. Specialty items such as ramen had disappeared from another store, along with paper plates and plastic cutlery. The Silpo supermarket chain has tried to address the shortages with Ukraine's typical stoicism and dark humor, blaming Russia while also telling people to just hold on. Orange and white signs display poems about the hardship, with blank spaces in each line where customers can write their own reactions. Novus, another supermarket chain, posted a simpler sign near its empty shelf of milk in the store of Kyiv. "This product has been destroyed from Russia," it said, not even granting that country with a capital R. "New packages are on the way." California nixes talks with Paramount on Warner deal, by the Chicago Tribune. California's Attorney General has canceled a meeting with representatives of Paramount set for Monday to begin discussing a settlement of the state's lawsuit seeking to block Paramount's proposed acquisition of Warner Brothers Discovery. Attorney General Rob Bonta called off the meeting late Sunday, accusing Paramount of acting in bad faith. In a statement to the New York Times, Bonta accused Paramount of leaking details of a meeting the parties held Friday. Not only did Paramount leak the alleged substance of settlement discussions, but they misrepresented those discussions, demonstrating a lack of good faith, Bonta said in the statement. "As soon as Paramount stops playing games and engages sincerely, my office is happy to meet again." Paramount did not have a comment Monday morning. TikTok settles DOJ suit over privacy concerns for $400 million, by the Chicago Tribune. TikTok on Friday reached a $400 million settlement in a lawsuit brought by the Justice Department that accused the company of illegally gathering children's information. The 2024 suit, filed under the Biden administration, claimed TikTok had gathered data from young users younger than 13 without parental permission. The suit accused TikTok of knowingly allowing children to create accounts and failing to honor parents' requests to delete their children's accounts. TikTok violated federal privacy law along with a 2019 deal with the government in which the app promised to protect children's privacy, according to the government. The settlement is the latest by Trump administration as it takes a softer approach toward ongoing government litigation against major companies. China's biggest car recall to address door handle safety, by the Chicago Tribune. The Chinese government announced its biggest car recall ever, forcing the 9 automakers to address the dangers of retractable door handles, popularized by Tesla in particular for electric cars. The recall involves 4.3 million vehicles. Most of the automakers, including Tesla, will attach stickers to their cars to show where the handles are. Tesla will also push online software updates to cars so their windows will open automatically after a crash. Families have sued Tesla, claiming its design is defective and led to the deaths of people who could not exit after accidents. China said Friday that Tesla and 8 Chinese automakers, Geely, Dongfeng, Xiaomi, Chery, Beijing Automotive, First Auto Works, Leap Motor, and Xpeng, would each be conducting recalls. Tesla will recall almost 3 million cars. Sheehan silent on plans for growth as IPO nears, by the Chicago Tribune. Sheehan was once the most talked about companies in retail. It would spot what Generation Z wanted and within days turn those trends into $10 mesh dresses and $5 crop tops. Its clothes were so cheap and its churn of new styles was so relentless that a hashtag Sheehan haul became a phenomenon on TikTok. That's all the time we have for today's entertainment and business news from the Chicago Tribune and Sun-Times. For Chris Radio, this has been your reader, Donatella. Broadcasting from Chicago Lighthouse, this is Chris Radio, your information station.
2: Tom Sullivan is a blind author, composer, motivational speaker and singer, as well as an actor, director and producer. He was born and raised in Boston, Massachusetts, and it was his premature birth that caused him to need oxygen treatment while in an incubator. Though the treatment saved his life, he was given too much oxygen, which left him permanently blind. Sullivan sang the Star Spangled Banner at the Super Bowl X and the 1976 Indianapolis 500. He played the part of a recently blinded soldier in a 1976 episode of MASH, which led to additional acting roles. He had a recurring role on Highway to Heaven as Frank Riley. Among the songs Sullivan has written and performed are All the Colors of the Heart, which was used as the theme for his debut episode of The Highway to Heaven, If You Could See What I Hear, a 1982 movie based on his time in college, was directed by Eric Till and starred Mark Singer as Sullivan. Tom Sullivan won the American Foundation for the Blind's Helen Keller Achievement Award in 1997.
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7: Hello, I'm Kathy Karp. You're listening to Chris Radio. During this hour, I'll be reading articles from today's Daily Herald. Our first story is headline: Most Cook County homeowners to see taxes rise again, treasurer says, by A. D. Quigg. Cook County property taxes are going up again for the vast majority of homeowners and business operators who will finally get their bills next month after another round of delays. Of the 1.8 million bills set to hit mailboxes September 1st, about 1.3 million residences and 100,000 businesses will see an increase, according to Cook County Treasurer Maria Pappas' annual analysis. The total property tax bill for every city, town, school district, and other taxing body across Cook County is more than $19.9 billion, an increase of about $744 million, or 3.9%, compared with last year. It's the 32nd straight annual increase, according to the report. Nearly all taxing agencies across the county raised their property tax levies this year, the analysis found. About 60% increased them by more than the 3.1% rate of inflation. Of that new sum, homeowners will pay nearly $600 million, while business properties like offices, factories, and big apartment buildings will pay the rest. The biggest changes will be felt in the suburban communities north of North Avenue, who had their properties reassessed in 2025. Growth in home values there significantly outpaced those for businesses, the report said, shifting 2% more of the region's overall tax burden onto homeowners. Unlike the major spike last cycle that saw a historic 15.7% increase in median bills across the northern suburbs, the median tax bill for homeowners there climbed by 6.7% this year to $8,007 per the analysis. For multifamily buildings, the median bill went up by 3.5% to $26,772. The median commercial building bill, meanwhile, dropped by 3.5% to $28,253. Rising property taxes in apartment and commercial buildings often translates to higher rents for tenants. Commercial values, a category that includes office space, hotels, and restaurants, declined in Chicago and grew slowly in the northern suburbs. It's the fifth year in a row the higher tax burden has landed on homeowners as compared with business properties. Office buildings in particular have suffered from high vacancy rates, while home values soared during and after the COVID-19 pandemic. Assessor Fritz Kagey has unsuccessfully argued commercial properties are getting too big of a break when they appeal their valuations, though this year's numbers show his office and the county's Board of Review aren't as drastically far apart as they were in previous years. A separate analysis from Kagey's office also illustrates the decline in commercial values. Residential property share of the tax base is now the highest it's been since 2019, increasing by 11 percentage points in that span. Final bill figures will vary widely depending on the city or suburb. Bills typically rise if a property's assessment went up in relation to other homes and businesses after appeal. The presence of special taxing districts, known as TIFs, can also affect the ultimate bill. There are 419 such tax increment financing districts in Cook County, which use diverted property tax dollars to pay for economic development projects. Tax dollars flowing into TIF districts totaled $1.9 billion in 2025, according to the report, a modest increase compared with other years when commercial values were booming. Bills also go up when local villages, schools, or park districts increase their levies, or voters approve referendums raising taxes. The medium homeowner's bill in Prospect Heights, for example, rose by nearly 21% thanks in part to voters' approval of a $21.5 million in borrowing for road improvements and equipment. At the same time, home values shot up by 31%, while business properties went up by about 12.4%. Like many other property tax referendums, the Prospect Heights vote had very low participation. Median homeowners' bills also went up in Barrington Hills by 15%, South Barrington 16.4%, Inverness 12.2%, and Barrington 11.5% after voters approved a $64 million bond issuance for school buildings for Barrington Unit School District 220. Home values there simultaneously climbed quicker than for business, the report notes. A series of school referendum votes also contributed to a boost to homeowner bills in Northbrook. Pappas, an all-but-declared candidate for Chicago mayor, said governments needed to get a handle on their spending and voters needed to step up to reduce the local property tax burden. Local governments need to learn to do more with less, particularly in these precarious economic times, Pappas said in a release, and taxpayers need to vote. Residential taxes in the north and northwest suburbs increased at a pace more than triple that of the inflation rate, in part because of recent tax hike referendums approved in off-year elections by an average of 1 in 5 eligible voters. Chicago's overall taxes rose $196 million, or 2.2%, according to the report. Homeowner taxes went up by $120.9 million, or 2.7%. The median homeowner's bill is $4,597. Business taxes increased by nearly $75 million, or 1.8%. Taxes in the South Suburbs increased by a total of $177.2 million, or 3.9%, the analysis found. Residential bills went up by 3.8%, or $113 million, while businesses' taxes increased by $64.5 million, or 4.3%. KG's North Suburban assessments initially lowered homeowners' share of the tax burden and boosted the business burden. But after appeals to the county's Board of Review and homeowner exemptions, the final residential share for homeowners rose to 64.5%, up from 62.4% the year before. KG said the burden shift between home and business owners was dramatic this cycle, thanks to adoption of some reforms in both his office and the Board of Review. That included ironing out major differences in inputs for major commercial assessments and KG's office's move to defend its numbers at Board of Review hearings. Headline: Batavia Church Seeks Okay to Raise Former Furniture Store by Susan Sarkakis. Batavia United Methodist Church wants to tear down the former furniture store it owns next door. Aldermen will discuss the request at a committee meeting tonight. The store at 1418 North Batavia Avenue, Route 31, is a combination of six buildings and additions. The oldest part was built in the 1880s, the youngest in 1972, according to a city memorandum. Part of it is a gymnasium where the 1911 state champion Batavia High School boys basketball team played. The Hubbard family owned the building from 1910 to 2013. It housed Hubbard's Home Furnishings, Hubbard's Ethan Allen Gallery, and lastly, Acosta's Consignment. The church bought it in 2015. The last tenant, Acosta's, moved out in 2019. Since then, it has been used for storage by charities and for firefighter training exercises. Batavia Consignment Shop looking for a new location. The building, which is in the city's historic district, is rated as non-contributing historically due to the additions and alterations. The Historic Preservation Commission recommending allowing demolition. According to the memo, development officials are concerned about having an empty lot on Batavia Avenue. They say the church may use the space to expand, but it has not submitted any plans to do so. A church representative told the HPC at an October 2025 meeting that an architect who studied the facility in 2013 determined it did not have an automatic fire protection sprinkler system, lacked insulation, and had outdated ventilation, heating, and electrical and plumbing systems. The architect also found that several of its basements lacked waterproofing, leading to water infiltration, and the structure was compatible with for how the church wanted to use it. If it is demolished, the city would require that a lawn and landscaping be installed. It would also prohibit parking on the site. Headline: New Flu Vaccine Comes with a Dose of Uncertainty by Terry Draher Freikenberg, a patient advocate. The 2025-26 flu season was a humdinger. About 31 million flu-related illnesses and 24,000 deaths were reported from a disease that can be mostly prevented or at least mitigated with an annual flu shot. This year's flu season, however, brings with it a new flu vaccine that works differently from the traditional ones. It holds promise, but I don't think you should rush out and find it just yet. Earlier this month, the FDA approved mFluzieva, an mRNA flu vaccine from Moderna. It was mRNA technology that allowed the creation of COVID-19 vaccines so quickly during the pandemic. And even though controversy and skepticism persist, the vaccines had a role in ending the pandemic and getting us back to our

director of the American Public Health Association, told the New York Times. It was approved for adults over the age of 50, especially those with underlying health conditions. The vaccine is being rolled out this fall, but there are a few caveats. One is side effects. The stronger immune response may mean that you experience more in the way of fever, injection site pain, and headache than with the traditional vaccine. That's to be expected. However, some people may wish to avoid those side effects. Another is availability. Moderna says MFLUSIVA will be available in a few weeks at select retailers this fall, but we don't know what that means yet for your local pharmacy. There's also a question of ongoing testing. The FDA granted accelerated approval in time for the coming flu season based on a phase 3 clinical trial with more than 20,000 participants. This allows Moderna to market and distribute MFLUSIVA, but final approval depends on the outcome of a phase 4 clinical trial to verify its benefits. Who will pay for the new vaccine? It might be you. Medicare, Medicare Advantage, and private insurers typically won't cover a vaccine until it's approved by a CDC committee known as ACIP, the Advisory Committee on Immunization Practices. The committee hasn't met for over a year after a judge voided appointments made by Robert F. Kennedy Jr., Secretary of Health and Human Services. A new CDC director was only recently confirmed by the Senate. So stay tuned. The takeaway is clear. Do not assume MFLUSIVA will be covered at zero cost. Contact your health insurance provider or Medicare plan directly to verify whether you'll have to pay out of pocket. And don't wait to see if you can get the mRNA vaccine. Protect yourself and your family by getting regular flu shots as early in the season as you can. Remember that it takes about 2 weeks for your body to develop enough antibodies to fight off the flu. Flu season is inevitable. Getting the flu doesn't have to be. Terry Dreher Frankenberg is a registered nurse and board-certified patient advocate. She is the author of several books on advocacy and founder of Nurse Advocate Entrepreneur, which equips medical professionals with the knowledge and skills to start their own advocacy businesses. You are listening to articles from the USA Today and Daily Herald on Chris Radio. Headline: Look out for beneficial hornets as you garden. They sting if disturbed. By Tim Johnson at the Chicago Botanic Garden. Bald-faced hornets construct large paper nests in trees and large shrubs at head height and above, so be sure to look in tree canopies as you're working in the garden. Paper wasps build nests under eaves, signs, and fence railings and will sting if disturbed. All these are beneficial insects, so control them only if they pose a safety hazard. What to do now for fungal disease? Some crab apples are very susceptible to apple scab, a fungal disease, and those that were not treated in the spring may have lost many of their leaves. Their remaining leaves can be affected with black and yellow spots. The wet weather last spring was conducive to this disease, so it is prevalent this year. Spraying now will not help combat this disease, but you can give the trees extra care with supplemental waterings as needed for the remainder of this year and fertilizing in fall or next spring. Remove all infected leaves and do not add them to your compost pile. Most home compost piles do not heat up enough to kill disease organisms. Also, consider replacing disease-prone trees with a cultivar that is disease-resistant. Hawthorns with a more severe case of cedar apple rust may have foliage that turns bright yellow and drops prematurely. Small yellow spots will appear on leaves after infection in the spring. This disease requires eastern red cedar, Juniperus
verse.

0: for Jinana as an alternate host. So avoid this plant if you have hawthorns in your garden. As with crabapples, spraying now will not help your tree since controls need to be applied in spring to prevent this disease. Check for grub damage. Holes in the lawn dug by raccoons and skunks may indicate the presence of grubs, which feed on grass roots. Check for areas of the lawn that are browning or where the grass lifts like a piece of sod. If there are more than 12 grubs per square foot and you are seeing extensive damage, you may want to use a product designed for quick kill of the grubs. Be sure to read the bag carefully to ensure that you're buying the right chemical for grub control at this time of year. It is important to follow the instructions for application. Tim Johnson is Director of Horticulture at the Chicago Botanic Garden. Headline: Abbott Laboratories to pay $670 million to settle cases claims over its formula for premature babies, by Lisa Schenker. Abbott Laboratories has agreed to pay $670 million to settle a high-profile lawsuit and claims made on behalf of thousands of others related to allegations that its formula for babies born prematurely causes a dangerous intestinal disease. The settlement comes after an appeals court upheld a $495 million judgment against Abbott in the high-profile case earlier this year. Even after the settlement, North Suburban-based Abbott continues to face 1,700 lawsuits across the country over whether its formula for preterm infants causes necrotizing enterocolitis, NEC, in which tissue lining the intestine becomes inflamed and dies. Those 1,700 lawsuits involve claims made on behalf of roughly 12,700 infants. Abbott said in a news release Thursday that the settlement is not an admission of any liability and that it stands by the safety of its products and their essential role in the care of preterm infants. While Abbott remains confident in the safety of these products and the science supporting them, the company believes these agreements are in its best long-term interest and represent a constructive step towards substantially resolving the overall litigation, Abbott said in a news release. Attempts to reach attorneys for Margot Gill, who brought the case that resulted in a $495 million judgment, were not immediately successful. That case originally went to trial in Missouri Circuit Court in St. Louis in 2024, with Gill, an Illinois resident, alleging that her daughter, Robin Davis, developed NEC after she was given Abbott's cow's milk-based infant feeding products as a premature infant. Davis, who was born in 2021, had about 75% of her intestine removed after she was diagnosed with NEC, and she suffered brain damage from the illness, an attorney for Gill previously said. The jury awarded $95 million in compensatory damages and $400 million in punitive damages, the largest verdict by far at this point in a case over whether preterm infant formulas cause NEC. Abbott appealed that decision, and earlier this year, a Missouri appellate court affirmed the earlier judgment. Abbott had been in the process of asking the Missouri Supreme Court to take up the case when the settlement was announced in court documents Wednesday. The settlement covers the Gill case and claims involving about 2,000 other infants, according to Abbott. The company opted to pay the settlement rather than continue to appeal the Gill case or pay about $600 million in the Gill case, which represents the $495 million verdict plus accrued interest, Abbott said in the news release. Though Abbott and Mead Johnson Nutrition, another manufacturer of cow's milk-based formula for babies born prematurely, continue to face many more similar lawsuits across the country. Only a handful have gone so far to trial. A trial in a similar case against Mead Johnson is now underway in federal court in Chicago, where hundreds of the cases have been centralized. It is considered a bellwether case, meaning its outcome is meant to help guide how all other cases in federal court in Chicago might proceed and/or how to settle those cases. Three previous bellwether cases in federal court in Chicago were thrown out before they went to trial. Many of the other cases against Abbott and Mead Johnson are in state courts rather than federal courts. In April, a Cook County jury awarded $70 million in damages in four cases against Abbott brought by mothers who alleged that the company's formula for premature infants caused their babies to become severely ill. In another trial, Abbott and Mead Johnson were found not liable, but a St. Louis judge later granted a motion for a new trial citing errors and misconduct. Abbott is also appealing that decision. In a case against Mead Johnson in Illinois State Court, a jury reached a $60 million verdict against the company, but an appeals court recently reversed that decision and sent the case back to the lower court for a new trial. Abbott CEO Robert Ford had previously suggested that the company could pull the formula altogether because of the flood of litigation, alarming doctors who worried that would mean fewer nutritional options for babies born prematurely. Doctors agree that mother's milk should be the first choice of nutrition for infants born prematurely, but they worry that not all premature babies have access to their mother's milk or donated breast milk, and in those cases, they need the specialized formulas. Research has shown an association between consumption of cow's milk-based formula by preterm babies and higher rates of NEC. But it remains unclear exactly what causes NEC. Some preterm babies who drink only breast milk also develop the disease. In 2024, three major government agencies, the U.S. Food and Drug Administration, the Centers for Disease Control and Prevention, and the National Institutes of Health, released a joint statement on NEC and premature infants, following a report by a group of experts who were asked to compile information about the science behind the issue. In that statement, the agency said there is no conclusive evidence that preterm infant formula causes NEC. Available evidence supports the hypothesis that it is the absence of human milk rather than the exposure to formula that is associated with an increase in the risk of NEC, according to the statement. Headline: The Score names Jarrett Payton to replace Mully as morning co-host at Chicago Sports Radio Station by Robert Chanik. There's a new but familiar name taking the wheel on Morning Drive at 104.3 The Score, WSCR, Chicago's leading sports talk radio station. Veteran sports anchor Jarrett Payton, son of Bears great Walter Payton, will join David Huff beginning next week to helm the morning show, the station announced. Today marks an exciting new chapter for The Score, Mitch Rosen, vice president of The Score, said in a news release. We're excited to welcome Jarrett Payton and believe his experience, perspective, and deep connection to Chicago and its great fan bases will be a tremendous addition to our morning show alongside David Huff. The Huff and Payton Show launches August 31st, ending a weekend of speculation after longtime morning co-host Mike Mulligan was dropped by the station Friday. Numerous sources pointed to Payton, who became a high-profile broadcasting free agent earlier this month. Payton, who followed in his father's footsteps as an NFL and CFL running back, has since carved out a career as a broadcaster, most recently as a sports anchor on the WGN Channel 9 newscasts. He stepped down from his role at WGN with an emotional on-air goodbye August 2nd after more than 10 years at the TV station, telling viewers he planned to spend more time with family and that it's not a goodbye, it's a I'll see you later. Sport fans will certainly be able to hear Peyton going forward as he takes to the radio airwaves with his new morning show on The Score. I'm truly excited and deeply honored to join the team at The Score, Peyton said in a news release. I'm looking forward to working alongside everyone there and connecting with the loyal listeners who make this station what it is. Peyton is being paired with Huff, the former Tribune sports writer who has co-hosted the morning show on The Score since 2018. Notably absent from the bill is Mulligan, half of the Mully and Huff show and a mainstay in the mornings, who was unceremoniously cut loose on Friday after two decades at the station. A former Sun-Times and Tribune sports writer, Mulligan became morning co-host in 2008, shifting from middays with his then-on-air partner Brian Hanley. The Mully and Hanley show supplanted inaugural Score host Mike North in Morning Drive. In 2018, The Score dropped Hanley, also a former Sun-Times sports writer, replacing him with Huff. Now, after 20 years at The Score, Mulligan is yielding the mic to Peyton. As the son of a Bears legend, Peyton grew up in the public eye, inducting his father in the NFL Hall of Fame as a 12-year-old in 1993. The elder Peyton died 6 years later of bile duct cancer and liver failure at age 45. Jared Peyton played soccer and football at St. Viator High School in Arlington Heights and went on to play running back at the University of Miami. An undrafted free agent, Peyton played for the Tennessee Titans, NFL Europe, and spent several years in the CFL. He moved into broadcasting after retiring from football, becoming a full-time evening sports anchor at WGN-TV in 2017. Peyton will soon have the opportunity to connect even more with Chicago sports fans during his 5:30 to 10 a.m. daily on-air shift at The Score. Launched as a daytime-only AM station more than three decades ago, station owner Odyssey began simulcasting The Score on co-owned 104.3 FM in February, looking to expand the format's reach. The Score's programming includes Cubs and Bulls play-by-play, along with a full roster of sports talk hosts. But ratings have been flat this year, likely contributing to the programming lineup shakeup. The WSCR simulcast on 670 AM and 104.3 FM ranked number 13 among Chicago stations in July with a 2.7 share, according to Nielsen. In addition to jettisoning Mulligan, the station also cut loose midday co-host Marshall Harris. The show continued yesterday with his two former on-air partners, Leah Rahimi and Mark Grote, still behind the mic. The station moves forward next week with a new morning team and high hopes to build listenership ahead of a busy fall sports season, with both the Cubs and White Sox vying for the playoffs and the rising Bears just weeks away from their season opener. Peyton is ready to begin orchestrating the Monday morning quarterbacking on The Score. This place has always felt like family to me, Peyton said. My dad graced these airways back in the 90s, and the thought of being part of that same legacy means everything. Grateful beyond words for this opportunity. Let's get to work. Headline: Ontario's Premier, Canada should be ready to cut electricity, critical minerals as trade woes worsen, by Paul Weissman and Rob Gillies. Ontario Premier Doug Ford said yesterday in an interview with the Associated Press that Ronald Reagan would be throwing up over President Donald Trump's trade policies and threatened to cut off electricity and critical minerals to the United States if the Canada-U.S. trade fight worsens. He'd be throwing up on him from the picture if he knew what was going on, Ford said, noting that Trump keeps a portrait of Reagan near his desk. Ford said Reagan would be disgusted with President Trump. Ford said everything is on the table after Prime Minister Mark Carney walked away from trade talks late Friday. I'll cut them off, Ford said of critical minerals. You won't get a grain of sand out of Ontario. His comments came on the same day as Trump vowed more tariffs. Trump threatened to impose a 50% tariff on Canadian automobiles, car parts, and steel starting next year as the trade rift with Ottawa continued to deepen. The announcement comes after trade talks between otherwise allies and reliable trading partners collapsed last week. Long-planned U.S. tariffs on various Canadian goods went into effect after the talks broke off, and Canada has vowed to retaliate. Canada has been ripping off the United States of America for years, Trump wrote on social media, criticizing Canada's ridiculously high tariffs on American farmers. Trump wrote, not sustainable and not anymore. You are listening to articles from the USA Today and Daily Herald on Chris Radio. Headline, Iran's real currency hits record low as U.S. prepares to announce more sanctions, by Nasser Karami and David Rising. Iran's currency hit a record low Monday as Washington prepared to announce new sanctions it said would add further pressure on an economy already battered by previous sanctions and a U.S. naval blockade. The rial dropped to 2.02 million to the U.S. dollar as trading opened on currency markets. Iran's official central bank rate stood at around 1.5 million rial to the dollar, but the market rate is what most Iranians pay. The currency had already been under pressure before the U.S. and Israel attacked Iran on February 28th, as Iran faced double-digit inflation and negative growth, but has repeatedly hit new lows as nearly 6 months of war has taken an even greater toll. Iranians find daily staples increasingly unaffordable. Since the war began, rice is up some 60%, and prices of beef are more than 150% higher. The International Monetary Fund forecasts that GDP will contract more than 5%. Still, economic pressure has not yet translated into political pressure. Iran retains a key strategic advantage. Its attacks and threats on ships in the Strait of Hormuz have brought traffic in the vital waterway to a near halt, damaging the world economy and heaping pressure on U.S. President Donald Trump ahead of congressional elections. The war, as a result, has devolved into a fight over who controls the strait, through which a fifth of the world's traded oil transited before the conflict. Iran is now refusing to fully reopen it unless it can charge ships. Iran and Oman, which is on the opposite side of the strait, are reportedly in the final stages of agreeing upon a plan for joint management of the waterway. Oman's foreign minister is set to visit Iran today. In an attempt to break the impasse, Trump's administration promised even stronger sanctions than those already in place would be announced, including secondary sanctions on countries that continue to do business with Iran. President Trump decimated Iran's economy to a point where the rial has never been weaker and inflation has rarely been higher, U.S. Treasury Secretary Scott Bessent wrote Sunday in an opinion piece in the Financial Times. The regime's final refuge now lies in the self-deception of fearful nations that still believe accommodating aggression can secure a durable peace. Already last week, the United Arab Emirates announced that it was suspending all trade with Iran. The UAE has long been one of Iran's largest trading partners and its biggest source of imports. Iranian Foreign Ministry spokesperson Ismail Baghaei told reporters in Tehran yesterday that any escalation of this situation will undoubtedly bring about consequences. Our hands are not tied, he added. Pakistan, which played a key role in brokering a 60-day ceasefire in June, sent a high-level delegation to Iran yesterday to discuss ending the war, the military said. In downtown Tehran, 73-year-old Sadeh Mahmoudi did not hold out hope for a resolution. He joined a line of about a dozen people to purchase U.S. dollars with his remaining savings to hedge against further declines. There is no hope for a deal in peace, he said. Rising reported from Dubai, United Arab Emirates, Associated Press writer Munir Ahmad in Islamabad contributed to this report. Headline, in the right hands, oversight of Vernon Hills Senior Center shifting to Park District by Mick Zawislik. After more than 30 years, oversight and programming at the Vernon Hills Senior Center could be shifting away from the Village. Village Hall will continue to provide space for the center, but day-to-day operations will fall to the Vernon Hills Park District as part of a pending agreement expected to be approved September 1st. Basically, this doesn't change what we've already been doing. It just adds to it, Mayor Tom Cox said during a recent Village Board discussion with Park District officials. Nothing is being subtracted. The pending switch is described as an upgrade to available activities, programs, and opportunities for the Vernon Hills Senior Citizens Organization, which was established by the Village in 1995. With a mission to support health, wellness, recreational opportunities, and more for all residents, the Park District plans to address any outstanding issues with the Senior Center, build participation, reduce isolation, and work with residents 55 and over as they become empty nesters or retire. We want to build a gap program, a bridge program, said Matt Laporte, the Park District's executive director. We're happy to take it over and very excited for the opportunity. Park Board President Carol Senti said the new arrangement will give seniors the ability to engage as much or as little as they want. The Senior Citizens Group was designed to be a self-sufficient organization governed by a board and officers. But with significant turnover and inability to fill spots, it asked for more resources and support for day-to-day oversight and operations, Village Manager Kevin Timoney said. In addition to space at Village Hall, Vernon Hills provided the Senior Center about $30,000 in this year's budget, Timoney said. The Village will continue to provide the Senior Center at no cost and pay for utilities and cleaning services. It would also reimburse the Park District $60,000 for operations costs in the first year, with that figure increasing 5% annually subject to Village Board budget appropriations. The agreement would run through May 31, 2031. The Park District would staff and operate the Senior Center from 8:30 a.m. to 4:30 p.m. weekdays, provide programming, field trips, and monthly events, and continue core programming at no cost, including 2 exercise and 2 tabletop game sessions per week and monthly birthday celebrations. Seniors will continue to have access to the programs and services at Village Hall and be granted membership at no cost. Members also will have access to expanded services and programming. In a separate action, the Senior Citizens Organization will be dissolved. Several options were explored before the Village connected with the Park District, Timoney said. You stepped right up for it, and we really appreciate it, Trustee Michael Schneck told Park District officials. It's in the right hands. Headline, Palatine's Dirty Nellies could be sold, replaced by Brewery, by Stephen Zaluski. Dirty Nellie's, the beloved Northwest Suburban restaurant and music venue, could have a new owner, a new name, and a brewery within a year. Iowa-based Big Grove Brewery has a contract to purchase the Palatine Nightclub, which has operated at 180 North Smith Street since 2003, according to Village documents. The potential new owner's plans will be discussed today before Palatine's Planning and Zoning Commission. The commission will consider an amendment to the Gateway Center plan development to permit the reconfiguration and remodeling of the downtown building. It would also authorize changes to the parking area. In addition, Big Grove Brewery is seeking a special use permit to allow a new restaurant bar with brewery, an expanded ground-level outdoor patio with dining seating, and activity areas and new signs. Big Grove Brewery operates 6 restaurants and tap rooms in Iowa, Nebraska, and Kansas, according to Village documents. It is the 62nd largest brewery in the country and distributes its beer to 7 Midwestern states, documents say. The new business would include a restaurant, tap room, and full-service bar, along with a small on-site brewery. Big Grove would also sell merchandise, including T-shirts, hats, and packaged beer. Big Grove Brewery started in 2013 in Solon, Iowa, by restaurateurs Matt and Faye Swift, according to the business plan submitted to the Village. They partnered with Doug Gouch of Culinary Institute of America. They opened their second location in Iowa City in 2017. As the business grew, it expanded to Omaha, Nebraska, and Prairie Village, Kansas. The cost of remodeling Dirty Nellie's is estimated at north of $4.5 million. Other Big Grove locations of similar size and capacity see an average of 5,000 guests per week, according to the documents. Plans call for the new business to be open next summer. The brewery would produce unique Palatine beers and bring in Big Grove Brewery's core beers, including Easy Eddie and Citrus Surfer. Dirty Nellie's co-owner, Jim DeLezzo, declined to comment on the purchase. DeLezzo and his late brother, Mark DeLezzo, had announced in 2023 the site would be redeveloped. Under their plan, Dirty Nellie's would be demolished and a 6-story building constructed in its place. It would contain a reimagined Dirty Nellie's, 85 apartments, and additional commercial space. The Village Council granted preliminary approval, but the project's Tennessee-based developer, Jonathan Payne, was unable to meet Village parking requirements for the proposal. After Mark's death last year, 95% of the ownership shares were transferred to his widow, Pamela DeLezzo, with Jim retaining the remaining 5%. Headline: Cat Cafe in downtown Batavia gets preliminary green light from the city, by Molly Morrow. Batavia residents looking to spend time with some feline friends may soon be able to patronize a new cat cafe proposed for the city's downtown, which is now a step closer to coming to fruition. The proposed business, to be called Kitty Coco Cafe, was discussed last week at Batavia City Council meeting, at which members voted to approve a modification to the city's zoning code and a conditional use permit that would make way for the new offering. Next up, the applicant can pursue a building permit to make improvements to the space. Kitty Coco Cafe is being brought forward by owner Alyssa Biala, who has experience as an animal shelter volunteer, according to city documents. The business would be at 139 First Street, which was formerly the Batavia Animal Clinic, per the city. Biala's pitch is for the cafe to provide an environment outside of a shelter for the public to interact with cats that are available for adoption, according to a memo included in last Monday's meeting agenda. Biala confirmed at a recent meeting that she will be working with local shelters to find permanent homes for the cats at the cafe. The cafe would have high and low spaces for the animals, as well as enclosures for them to be away from customers and other cats, according to the city memo. The applicant is looking to provide windows into the space with a small patio area so pedestrians can stop and view the cats. Diala has indicated that the cats will be in a separate section of the space. In addition to food and drink offerings like Belgium-style hot chocolate, coffee, and baked goods, the cafe would charge in 15-minute increments for guests to enter the cat lounge area and interact with the cats. Sessions would require reservations, a presentation from Biala noted in the city meeting documents, and would be limited to no more than 8 customers per session. The space may also offer events in collaboration with other businesses like yoga in the cat space. Agencies providing the cats would handle processing and decisions regarding adoptions, which would be handled outside of the cafe space per the city. The number of cats in the facility would be limited to 10, and they would be taken care of by staff daily, even when the cafe is closed. Additionally, there would be cameras in the space to monitor interactions with the animals and a zero-tolerance policy for negative interactions with the cats, the city memo indicated. There would also be procedures for cats that have negative interactions with customers and an ability to separate cats if there is a behavior issue. Customers going into the lounge area would need to sign a waiver. So, to allow for the business in the proposed space, the council considered 2 ordinances, one amending the city's zoning code to allow a pet cafe as a conditional use in the city's downtown mixed-use district, and the other granting a conditional use permit for the location in question. The 2 measures were discussed and ultimately recommended for approval at the Council's Committee of the Whole meeting earlier this month, where the idea was received positively by Council members. Alderman Christopher Salfa said his daughters love cat cafes and told him he better vote to approve the approved proposed business. "This is something different," Alderman Alan Wolf added. "I think it'll be interesting to see how it pans out over there." Though describing herself as not a cat person because of allergies, Alderman Alice Lohman also said she was happy to see the proposal. And Alderman Jennifer Barron inquired about what the cafe would do if an animal became aggressive, to which Biala said a puncture would be reported to the health department and there would be separate cages in case there is an issue with a cat. Following discussion at the Committee of the Whole, the matter then came to a City Council for final approval, and both ordinances were approved unanimously. Biala said she's aiming for the business to open in November or early December. "Knowing the number of pet lovers that we have in Batavia, I have to believe that you're bringing something very unique and attractive to a number of people," Batavia Mayor Jeff Schildke said at Monday's meeting. "I'd be prepared, if I was you, to have some crowds in there on occasion." Headline: European leaders mark Ukraine's 35th Independence Day as Russian invasion pushes on, by Samia Kalub. European leaders joined President Volodymyr Zelensky in Kyiv on Monday for celebrations marking the 35th anniversary of Ukraine's Independence Day as Russia pressed on with its 4-year-old invasion of the country. One of President Vladimir Putin's key goals in starting a war with Russia's neighbor in February of 2022 was to place Kyiv in Moscow's orbit. Ukrainian lawmakers voted on August 24, 1991, to proclaim the country's independence from Moscow, and a nationwide referendum later that year overwhelmingly approved it. With no significant changes on the front line for months and no apparent progress after more than a year of U.S.-led peace efforts, both countries are locked in a spiral of escalating aerial attacks that are killing civilians and smashing infrastructure. EU leaders rally around Ukraine. UK Prime Minister Andy Burnham, on his first overseas trip since taking office last month, joined almost a dozen other European leaders as well as other dignitaries, including European Council President Antonio Costa, in Kyiv on Monday. For Ukraine, independence is not an abstract idea. We defended it against all odds, Ukrainian Foreign Minister Andriy Sybiha said on social media. In times like these, nations learn how important it is to have allies by your side. Bernan was to co-chair a meeting of what has been dubbed the Coalition of the Willing, a group of countries helping Ukraine resist Russia's onslaught, with the leaders of France and Germany expected to join online. Zelensky said in a speech at Kyiv's St. Sophia Square that the presence of European leaders reflected continental fears about Russia's wider ambitions. We all understand that in this Russian war against us, against Ukraine, far more is being decided than the future of Ukraine and Eastern Europe, Zelensky said, adding that foreign help was vital. No nation in a war like this could rely solely on its own weapons, he said. No nation could withstand attacks of such intensity without the world's help. Ukraine eyes local production of French and British missiles. The visiting leaders brought pledges of further military and financial support. Burnham is expected to announce that his government has agreed to allow defense company MBDA to release classified information relating to British components used in the Scalp long-range missile, according to his office. That would pave the way for France and Ukraine to advance plans for production of the weapon in Ukraine. Scalp is the French version of the UK Storm Shadow missile, with both systems incorporating shared French and British technology. Kremlin spokesperson Dmitry Peskov said the Kremlin views the plan extremely negatively. He accused the UK of taking part in this war on Kyiv's side. Ukraine has leaned heavily on NATO countries for help fighting Russia's bigger army, although relations with the United States have been cooler under President Donald Trump. Russia, meanwhile, is getting help from North Korea and China. Ukraine shows off its drones in a Kyiv parade. Ukraine's swift development of innovative drone technology has enabled it to blunt Russia's battlefield progress, as well as hit targets deep inside Russia, as far as 2,000 kilometers, which is 1,200 miles, from their border. The St. Sophia Square speeches were accompanied by a street parade of domestically produced weapons. Both Russia and Ukraine are trying, through long-range strikes, to inflict economic pain, disrupt military supplies, and erode public morale. Ukraine's long-range drones have repeatedly hit facilities in Russia's vital oil industry, causing fuel shortages, and have also engaged in a campaign against Russia's largest online retailer, Wildberries. But foreign suppliers also have to take into account their own needs, weapon production levels, and the depth of stockpiles. As the air war has intensified, Ukraine's stocks of U.S.-made Patriot interceptors to counter Russia's ballistic missiles have run desperately low. Kyiv urgently needs more interceptors before winter, when Russia routinely bombards its power grid. But the demands of the Iran war and slow output of the sophisticated interceptors have left Ukraine short and vulnerable. Ukrainian strike kill three teenagers. Three teenagers were killed and six children were wounded in the southern Russian city of Krasnodar, Russia's children's rights ombudswoman Maria Vova-Belova said, as Ukraine attacked several warehouses of Ozan, another online retailer, for the third straight day, according to officials and the company. The company said a large fire raged at an Ozan logistics facility in the suburbs of Krasnodar following the overnight attack. A drone also hit the grounds of an Ozan logistics center in the southern Russian region of Adygeya. Regional government Murat Kumpilov said, although the company said its Adygeya warehouse wasn't damaged. In all, 4 Ozone premises appeared to have been targeted. Meanwhile, Ukraine's general staff said its forces struck the Russian state-owned. That's all the time we have for articles from the Daily Herald. I'm your reader, Kathy Karp, broadcasting from the Chicago Lighthouse. 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
7: Hi, I'm Mickey Vandeloo, and this is USA Today, dated Friday, August 21st. Let's get started. Where is the humanity? Why job seekers say hiring is broken. Rachel Barber, USA Today. After getting a layoff notice in May, engineer Todd Hendricks, 46, started his job search. On Friday, he signed on to Zoom for the coding round of a multi-step interview process and waited for someone to appear. No one did. He reached out to the recruiter and heard nothing back. The next Monday, an email landed in his inbox. The company said it was no longer moving forward with his application based on his performance in the interview he says never happened. Hendricks is one of many American job seekers who believe the hiring process is broken. Finding a job has rarely been easy, but in 2026, fierce competition, the growing use of artificial intelligence, and a lack of trust in employers have further complicated the process. U.S. employers added a historically low number of jobs in 2025. Hiring bounced back in the spring, but has cooled in recent months. Employers shed 23,000 roles in July. People are still getting hired, though much of the recent job growth has been concentrated in a few select sectors like healthcare. The search is tougher for candidates like Hendricks, who is looking for a job in technology, an industry that accounts for 31% of all job cuts announced this year, according to a Challenger, Gray, and Christmas report. The nation's unemployment rate was relatively low at 4.1% in July, though economists say it fell this year largely because workers dropped out of the labor force, not because a massive number of candidates were hired. Some analysts believe one reason behind the departures is burnout from the job search. Volume has replaced intention. After being laid off in May 2023, Candy Peterson said she secured a new job 3 months later in August, only to be laid off again in September. Though she has landed some contract work since, Peterson, 54, said that about 5,000 applications later, she's still without a full-time job. A former executive administrative business partner, she first applied to similar roles. As time dragged on, she applied to everything that aligned with her skill set. Amanda Dobson, founder of Clear Pathways, an HR and leadership advisory firm, said one of the problems with hiring today may be that volume has replaced intention for job seekers and recruiters alike. The explosion of remote work amid the COVID-19 pandemic led to more applicants vying for the same jobs around the country, rather than competing with just those in their area or those willing to relocate for a position, Dobson said. U.S. applicants per open role have doubled since spring 2022, according to LinkedIn research released at the start of this year. It found that 65% of people said finding a job had become more challenging, citing competition as the main obstacle. Recruiters used to review about 100 applications per role in early 2021. They are now processing 291 per hirer, according to a 2026 Talent Trends report by Ashby, a recruiting platform. Employers received hundreds of applications and cannot respond to each. Applicants don't hear back, so they apply for more jobs, and the cycle continues, Dobson said. Vicky Salami, a career expert at job listing site Monster, said she has seen lifeguards apply to certified public accountant roles and a candidate apply to 10 positions at the same company at one time, a red flag to the employer. She and Dobson advise job seekers to narrow their search. If you're sending out 500 applications as a candidate, there's no way you're actually going to work for those 500 jobs, Dobson said. Instead of spending the energy, the 5 to 10 minutes per application that you're sending out, and sending it out 500 times, take 20 minutes on your resume and take 20 minutes on your application to thoughtfully answer the application questions. Where's the humanity in the AI age? A problem with that approach may be that only 10% of job seekers feel most of their applications are reviewed by a human, according to Live Careers' 2025 Job Search Frustration Survey, though 64% believe their resumes were optimized for applicant tracking systems. Dobson said they're right to be skeptical. I talk with a lot of HR professionals, and in the recruitment process, they're not looking at every single resume, she said. They're letting the systems do that. At 93%, most researchers surveyed by LinkedIn late last year said they plan to increase their AI use in 2026, and 59% said the technology was already helping them discover new candidates. Some have gone so far as to introduce AI interviewers. Nobody talks to you anymore. You get invitations. Oh, we have an AI interview. I'm not talking to AI. I'm not sending a Loom video just so you can see me sitting there talking to myself, Peterson said. Where's the humanity in this? But applicants are using AI too. The LinkedIn survey found 81% of people had used AI to assist their job search or said they plan to. Hendricks described it as an automation arms race. Applicants are increasingly using AI to tailor their resumes and cover letters on their applications, and employees increasingly will use AI or other automated systems to filter and rank those applications, he said. Hendricks is not relying on AI to rewrite his applications, however. Even before AI, there was this concept that you should have a unique resume for every job application, he said. Now AI has made that easier, whereas people used to do it by hand. But I mean, my experience is my experience. I'm not going to augment it in ways that aren't true. Even if an applicant uses AI to help optimize their application, if a tracking system is flagging resumes for specific keywords or phrases, a misplaced comma may be the reason an applicant is never seriously considered, Dobson said. Because of where a comma was placed in their criteria, they were auto-rejecting a lot of candidates they should have been reviewing, she said of one company. We're relying too heavily on these systems and not using a human to review candidates. Ghost jobs and a lack of trust. The usual way people measure job market tightness is by comparing the number of open jobs with the number of unemployed people. However, a large and rising share of job postings target already employed workers or represent inactive listings, a Federal Reserve Bank of St. Louis analysis said last November. As a result, the vacancy to unemployment ratio now overstates how tight the job labor market truly is for unemployed workers. Even if a job listing is not a scam, a company may post a role while planning to hire internally or recruiting someone already employed elsewhere. A budget change could mean a role that was once real is now cut. In those cases, a company may advertise an opening that job seekers never had a realistic chance of getting. Candidates call these listings ghost jobs. Another Ashby report released last year analyzing data from its customer base found that 82% of open jobs in 2024 led to a real hire, but the 5.5% were paused, 1% led to an offer but no hire, and 3.5% were pulled without a reason given. Applicants have no way to know whether another candidate was selected, or the hiring plan changed, or the position was never actively being filled, and it was just a listing to increase the appearance of success on the part of the company, Hendricks said. If I apply to 10 positions and receive no interviews, I need to know whether that means I'm targeting the wrong roles, or I'm presenting my experience poorly, or I'm applying to positions that weren't realistic opportunities in the first place. Salimi said that while it's true there are job postings unemployed candidates never had a realistic chance of getting, companies don't just post them for fun, but rather to build a talent pipeline or stack of resumes to reference for the next time they have an opening. Talent pipelines haven't worked out for Peterson. Nobody ever has called me back because they built a pipeline from a job that I applied to 3 years ago, Peterson said. Doubting job descriptions and scanning for scams. Candidates have more trust in job postings when companies share clear salary ranges as well as transparent expectations around workload and hours, a new Monster report found, but they don't always get them. After reviewing enough job posts that listed the position as remote only to find out the company requires employees to work in office, Peterson doesn't trust job descriptions anymore. She's not alone. Only 10% of workers say job descriptions always reflect the reality of the role, according to the Monster report. It found that 81% of workers surveyed say they at least sometimes encounter job descriptions that feel vague or overly polished. Beyond determining whether a company means what it says in a job posting, candidates are also navigating scam offers. Peterson said she receives suspicious texts and emails promising to help her land a job every day. You get, "Of course, yeah, we have a job for you, but you need to pay this person to rewrite your resume," she said. It's scary to see how many people will try to take advantage of someone who's already down. And 95% most job seekers have encountered a suspicious job offer, and 98% said today's job market increases vulnerability to scams, a separate Monster report found. To verify whether an opening is real, Salimi said, job seekers should ask themselves a few questions. Is it realistic? Does it highlight specific responsibilities? Is it listed on the company website? Does the company have a mailing address? Does the recruiter have a professional email address? She reminds job seekers that most companies won't need their social security number or address until after they're onboarded. Legitimate employers will not just immediately hire you without having screened you, Salimi said. Your gut was likely going to be right anyway, so trust. Zohran Mamdani is suing New York City Council. Here's why. Amethyst Martinez, USA Today Network. Mayor Zohran Mamdani filed suit against New York City Council on Wednesday over a recent bill to give bonuses to teachers' aides, claiming that it went against the collective bargaining process within their union. The legislation, supported by Speaker Julie Menon, aims to give $10,000 bonuses to school paraprofessionals. But Mamdani's administration said that it was legal overreach to a union bargaining table issue. Here's what to know and how the suit may affect those working in NYC schools. Why is Mamdani against the bill? While running for mayor, Mamdani said he did support the bonuses. When the bill made its way to his desk, he also did not veto it. But on August 19th, the same day the legislation was passed, his administration filed a suit attempting to block the bill. Mamdani's administration argues that it goes against the power of collective bargaining and that a one-time payment would not fully address the pay inequity teachers' aides currently face. Collective bargaining is how working people make their voices heard and win the wages, benefits, and protections they deserve. It's a fundamental pillar of a fair economy, Mamdani's spokesperson Matt Rauschenbach told USA Today in a statement. Instead of protecting that process, the city council has passed legislation that undermines collective bargaining and sets a dangerous precedent, allowing politicians to bypass workers and their unions and dictate the terms of employment themselves. The legislation is backed by the United Federation of Teachers, a union representing 200,000 workers. We knew this was a possibility and we were prepared. The Respect Check Law, which was unanimously passed by City Council on July 16th, was carefully drafted to make sure it did not violate the state's Taylor Law, which governs collective bargaining, the union's president, Michael Mulgrew, said in a statement to USA Today. The City Council would not have introduced, let alone passed, this bill if it were illegal, and we would have not supported a bill that threatened our collective bargaining rights. Menon and council member Carmen De La Rosa also issued a joint statement against the move. Every member of the council in a unanimous and bipartisan vote supported the Respect Check Act because it is unacceptable that paraprofessionals who support some of our highest need students are earning as little as $32,000 a year, the statement read. This law is not only the right thing to do, it is also the fiscally responsible thing to do, helping address the staffing shortages that contribute to the city's $1.5 billion in Carter case costs. How many teachers' aides fall under the bonus? The UFT estimated that an estimated 26,000 full-time paraprofessionals and over 14,000 part-time workers would be eligible for payment. Part-time workers would receive prorated checks. The starting salary is just over $32,000, according to the union. How much would it cost the city? According to a fiscal impact statement from City Council, the estimated

Leah Gomez, USA Today. Thousands of people are still without power in Indiana, and some may not see their power restored for several more days, according to officials. In Indiana, around 66,909 customers are without power, according to USA Today's power outage tracker. The power outages come after severe storms, which began on August 11th and caused deadly floods in the state that have killed at least seven people. While it's been over a week since the storms began, in some areas like Gary, Indiana, which is around 30 miles southeast of Chicago, are expected to have their power restored by August 25th, the Northern Indiana Public Service Company, NIPSCO, said in a Facebook post, some may not see their power restored until later. We want to assure you that every customer and outage is important to us and remains a priority, NIPSCO said. According to NIPSCO, around 370,000 customers have been without power since August 11th. Gary, Indiana, is severely impacted by power outages. As communities wait for their power to be restored, Gary has been one of the Indiana cities hardest hit by the outages. The city says it will provide residents with three hot meals a day, tarps, and charging stations, according to a Facebook post on the City of Gary government page. The storm may have passed, the city said. The work continues, and Gary is not standing alone. But the damage from the storms has taken a toll on the city's power system, leaving thousands without electricity or air conditioning, including children, senior citizens, and those with disabilities or illnesses. And according to Melody Birmingham, the executive vice president of NiSource, NIPSCO's parent company, the damage done is among the most extensive and complex systems our crews have encountered. These are systems that are being rebuilt, Birmingham said at an August 19th news conference. Most residents are expected to have their power restored on Tuesday, August 25th at the earliest. Some Indiana students' first day of school postponed. It isn't only homes that are still without power days after the storms. Schools in some Indiana districts had to postpone the first day of school, Jenna Parker, an Indiana school teacher who lives in Munster, told USA Today. Parker also has three children, two of whom are in elementary school. Parker and her family were without power for nearly a week after the storms hit the state, but her children were able to attend school on Monday, August 17th. They went back to school before the power at their home was restored at about 5 p.m. local time that same day. My kids' school was lucky enough that they got power over that weekend, so they were able to successfully start school Monday the 17th, Parker said. And I believe they had generators for their food, so the kids were able to come back and be in the AC and see all their friends. Parker teaches at a school in the Griffith Public Schools District, located two towns over, which wasn't as lucky and had to postpone the first day of school. The new year was supposed to begin on Wednesday, August 12th, but that is now set for Monday, August 24th. Most of the schools here were without power and did not have classes for several days, Parker said. The first day of school was postponed just because the buildings haven't had internet. Some of them lost power. They lost AC, according to Parker. Getting equipment to the school to repair damage from the storm has also been difficult. Until school is back in session, students have received home learning assignments on acts of service and acts of kindness, Parker said. As this natural disaster has unfolded around them, students in the school district are learning how natural disasters affect communities, how communities come together to help each other, and age-appropriate ways they can help. It's a great idea, Parker said. Yes, students are learning a little bit about how town government works and how weather affects us, but you're also just like, how are we teaching them how to be good people and humans? A new role for Megan? Acting could be one reason for her UK return. Jennifer Hassan, USA Today. London. Does Duchess Megan have a new job? Acting could be one reason for the Sussex's imminent return to Britain, USA Today understands. According to AustralianNews.com.au, Meghan has been offered a role in an upcoming project based in Britain, though no further details were shared. The outlet cited entertainment sources. Meghan became well known for playing Rachel Zane in legal drama Suits. The 45-year-old held the role for seven seasons before her final episodes aired in April 2018, just weeks before she married Prince Harry, who is fifth in line to the British throne. In a 2017 interview after their engagement, Meghan spoke of her decision to step away from her career. "I don't see it as giving anything up. I see it as a change. It's a new chapter," the Duchess told the BBC. Bronte Coy, the entertainment reporter who broke the news.com.au story, said Meghan's alleged role was for a top-secret British production. She noted that the job offer had played a significant role in the family's decision to leave their life in Meghan's home state of California.
I'm told it's significant.

0: and she's very excited about it, Coy said about Meghan's reported new job offer. When will Meghan and Harry return to the UK? Earlier this week, The Telegraph reported that Harry and wife Meghan would be moving back to the United Kingdom after spending 6 years in the United States. In 2020, the pair stepped back from their roles in the royal family and boarded a plane out of London. The Duke and Duchess will return to Harry's home country with their children, Archie 7 and Lilibet 5, who are expected to start at a new school in September, meaning the family of four could be on British soil in a matter of days, but certainly in the next few weeks. The couple's decision sent shockwaves around the world, sparking a range of reactions and emotions on both sides of the Atlantic. The move also raised questions regarding their security and living arrangements, along with intrigue over a key question among royal watchers. Will estranged brothers Prince William and Harry finally make up? Dems lead overall in Michigan, but GOP winning 50-plus voters, new poll. Emily R. Condon, USA Today. Republican nominee Mike Rogers and Democratic nominee Abdul El Sayed are nearly tied in the Michigan Senate race, according to an August 20th poll by AARP. El Sayed, a progressive public health official, led President Donald Trump-backed former U.S. Representative Rogers by 1 point in the polling, which also showed that voters age 50-plus preferred Rogers. AARP polled over 850 likely Michigan voters between August 9th and August 11th with a bipartisan polling team. When drilling down into older swing voters specifically, the segment of the Michigan electorate who are not straight-ticket Republican or Democratic voters, Rogers enjoys an even wider advantage, leading El Sayed by 33 points, explained AARP's Miriam Cross in a release about the poll. A separate AARP article about the poll pointed to older voters being more likely to actually cast vote. 86% of voters age 50-plus say they are extremely motivated to vote, compared with 71% of voters under age 50, wrote AARP's Kate Bridges. Of all likely voters, El Sayed led Rogers 48 percentage points to 47 percentage points. With voters age 50 plus, Rogers took a 9 percentage point lead over El Sayed at 52% to 43%. That all suggests that older voters, specifically the 14% who are not straight ticket voters, could decide the outcome for candidates in the November midterms, Cross said. This bloc is more likely to vote and in larger numbers than other generations. The gubernatorial race in the state told a similar story with an overall Democrat lead, but a Republican lead amongst the 50-plus population. Democratic nominee Michigan Secretary of State Jocelyn Benson edged Republican nominee U.S. Representative John James by 5 percentage points, with 49% of polled voters preferring Benson and 44% preferring James. When it came to older voters, James had a 1 percentage point lead with 48%, compared with Benson's 47%. Michigan voters in the poll largely disapproved of Trump, who sat with a 41% approval versus 56% disapproval. Among the older 50-plus group, that negative rating stood at slimmer margins with a 47% approval rating compared to 51% disapproval. Fernando Mendoza throws preseason interception, chases opponent 50 yards. Michael Middlehurst Schwartz, USA Today. Fernando Mendoza's second preseason game turned quickly on the number one overall pick. With Kirk Cousins granted the night off on Thursday, August 20th, Mendoza got the start for the Las Vegas Raiders against the Houston Texans. After a few initial hiccups, the silver and black offense seemed off to a promising start. Mendoza ripped a 22-yard dart to wide receiver Jalen Naylor, the unit's first stringer taking part in the evening, and rookie running back Mike Washington Jr. scampered for 33 yards to put the ball at Houston's 24-yard line. Then things unraveled for Mendoza in Las Vegas. On a play-action pass on first and 10, Mendoza drifted to his left and attempted to throw over the middle on a check down to Washington. But Texans rookie linebacker Wade Woodes stepped in front to snag the interception. Mendoza gave chase to attempt to stop the score, but Woodes ran 80 yards for the pick six to put Houston up 14-0. Raiders star edge rusher Max Crosby comforted Mendoza on the sidelines after the play, patting the quarterback on the helmet. "It's football. It's not going to be perfect," Crosby said in an interview during the ESPN broadcast. "He's a rookie. You got to go through some ups and downs. That's a part of the game. It's how you respond. Just keep being yourself. Keep playing." Mendoza's difficult night didn't end there as the offense went three and out on the subsequent drive. Though he helped position Las Vegas for a 52-yard field goal, that would be the offense's lone score of the first half before Mendoza exited. He finished with 86 yards on 8 of 15 passing. The offense did some good things after the turnover, but that can happen. Raiders coach Clint Kubiak said in a halftime interview, "And I gotta help Mendoza a lot more than I am." After his mixed review of a preseason debut the previous week, Mendoza said he let my teammates down. It seems likely that the Heisman Trophy winning signal caller will have another harsh self-review after his throw Thursday. Raiders defensive back surrounded by kneeling teammates carted off with leg injury. Nick Brinkerhoff, USA Today. The NFL preseason has claimed another. In what has been a particularly brutal year for injuries during training camp, Thursday night's game between the Las Vegas Raiders and Houston Texans saw yet another. Chigozie Anunoasuiem, A-N-U-S-E-I-S-I-E-M, a second-year cornerback out of Colorado State, was down on the field after a play in the third quarter. It was an injury that brought both teams out onto the field as a cart rolled out. Anunoasuiem just finished playing his second snap of the game. Reports from the game indicate that Anunoasuiem had his leg placed in an air cast. The ESPN broadcast did not show the nature of the injury. Play-by-play announcer Joe Buck revealed that it was a lower body issue for Anunoasuiem, who was dragged down from behind. Trump heads to South Carolina to boost Darlene Graham before runoff. Joey Garrison, USA Today. Washington. President Donald Trump is visiting South Carolina on Friday to give a final boost to Senator Darlene Graham, the sister of the late Senator Lindsey Graham, before the state's U.S. Senate Republican primary runoff election. Trump is set to speak at an evening rally for Graham in Myrtle Beach, South Carolina, days before the August 25th runoff between Graham, whom Trump has endorsed, and Representative Ralph Norman, a hard-line conservative and member of the House Freedom Caucus who backs Trump. The election will test the power of Trump's endorsement among Republican voters after several Trump-backed candidates have lost in recent Republican primaries for Congress. Graham finished first in the August 11th special Republican primary with 33% of the vote, topping Norman, who finished with 25%, and U.S. Representative Russell Fry, who got 20% of the vote. But a runoff was triggered because Graham did not secure a majority of the vote. Graham, 62, is a longtime state bureaucrat in South Carolina government who has since 2019 has worked as a commissioner of the South Carolina Commission for the Blind. She's a political novice who has never before ran for elected office, and it has at times showed on the short campaign trail. "I'm just going to be honest here," Graham said during an August 18th candidates debate when asked about Taiwan and the South China Sea. "I'm not that informed on national security, but I do support the military." She reiterated, "I'm not a polished politician up here. National security is not my thing, not my area of expertise, but I do support the military." Republican South Carolina Governor Henry McMaster appointed Darlene Graham to fill the remainder of her brother's term just days after Senator Lindsey Graham died on July 11th of arteriosclerotic cardiovascular disease. Prior to his death, Graham had already won the Republican nomination in a June primary. The winner of the special election will replace Lindsey Graham on the November ballot to take on Democratic nominee Annie Andrews, a physician. Marshall Manning, son of Peyton Manning, makes Baylor school debut on ESPN2. Joseph Spears, USA Today. Chattanooga, Tennessee. It didn't take long for Marshall Manning to earn some playing time early in his high school football career. Midway through the second quarter of Baylor's season opener on ESPN2 against Nashville-based Brentwood Academy, the son of Hall of Fame quarterback Peyton Manning entered the game for Ole Miss quarterback commit Keegan Croucher. Instead of running it on back-to-back plays, Baylor let the younger Manning sling it. On his first varsity snap, Marshall rolled to his right, got the pass just over a Brentwood Academy linebacker's outstretched arms, and connected with junior receiver Antoine Adams for a first down. Baylor would run the ball on the next play, and Croucher returned to complete the drive. Manning transferred to Baylor ahead of his eighth grade year from Denver and is serving as Baylor's backup quarterback this season. Earth, Wind, and Fire drummer John Parris wakes up from coma in health update. Taiwan Moorman, USA Today. Earth, Wind, and Fire drummer John Parris is on the slow road to recovery. Paris, 58, has woken up from a second induced coma nearly a week after the musician was first put under sedation following a medical emergency that abruptly canceled the legendary band's performance on tour with Lionel Richie. Paris briefly awakened before needing to be sedated again, but has since woken up again, according to an August 20th post on the Facebook page Standing for John Paris, which has been providing regular updates from band member Verdeen White and his wife Shelley Clark White and longtime friend Taz Cole. They said Paris has been making encouraging progress. There have been both encouraging moments and new challenges. As we've said from the beginning, recovery isn't a straight line, and John's journey continues to remind us of that every day, the post read. John's blood pressure remains stable, and his breathing stayed strong, allowing doctors to continue evaluating his condition. However, Paris will need two major surgeries and remains in intensive care, making his hospitalization longer than everyone had hoped. The update also included a statement from Paris's wife, Kathy Merrick. "This journey is definitely a marathon, but JP is fighting every single day and our hope is strong," she said. "Please keep the prayers, love, and light coming for John, Kathy, Kyla, and the entire family." Clark White launched a GoFundMe page for Paris and his wife days after his hospitalization in early August, given the growing burden of travel, lodging, meals, countless unexpected expenses, and the unforeseen challenges that lie ahead. The fundraiser has received over $82,000 of its $90,000 goal. Per the August 20th update, loved ones are optimistic about his lengthy recovery. The post added, "John has already overcome obstacles that once seemed impossible, and while there is still a long road ahead, each step forward gives everyone around him renewed hope." Navy may name new aircraft carrier after Trump and not World War II hero. Michael Loria, USA Today. U.S. Navy officials may name a new aircraft carrier after President Donald Trump instead of a World War II sailor who heroically saved lives when Pearl Harbor was bombed, CNN and NBC News reported Thursday, August 20th. The reported move by the Navy to name the character, now called CVN-81, comes amid a decades-long push to recognize Doris Dory Miller, an enlisted black sailor who was a mess attendant second class aboard the battleship USS West Virginia when bombs began falling on December 7, 1941. Miller, who had been gathering laundry that morning, rushed to the smoking deck and took control of an anti-aircraft gun he had no training on and opened fire on Japanese planes, downing at least one of them. He also helped carry wounded sailors to safety. Miller was famously portrayed by Cuba Gooding Jr. in the 2001 film Pearl Harbor. During Trump's first term, the Navy announced that the Ford-class carrier would be called the USS Doris Miller. CNN, citing three sources familiar with internal discussions, said it's unclear what the carrier will be named. But two of the sources told CNN there have been internal conversations about renaming it to honor Trump. It would be an unprecedented move to name an aircraft carrier after a sitting president. NBC, citing two U.S. officials, also reported that Navy leaders are considering naming the carrier after Trump and have been discussing the issue for months. The carrier is still under construction until 2034, but the Navy is under a time crunch to finalize the name as the ship's keel-laying ceremony is expected at the end of this year, according to CNN. Amid conversations over the ship's name, the Navy has effectively stopped referring to the ship as the USS Doris Miller internally and is only calling it by its hull number, CVN-81, one of the sources said. A recent White House executive order on shipbuilding also referred to the ship only as CVN-81, tasking the Secretary of Defense and Secretary of the Navy to report back with a plan to replace the ship's electromagnetic aircraft launch system with steam and hydraulic systems. USA Today has reached out to the White House and Navy for comment. A Pentagon spokesperson declined to comment. According to CNN, the Navy plans to name another warship after Miller and is recommending him for the Medal of Honor, the highest decoration for military valor. NBC reported that the White House has not approved the commendation for Miller. Miller's family could not be immediately reached for comment. The Waco, Texas native died in 1943 during a Japanese torpedo attack in the Pacific. His family and members of Congress have long pushed for him to be awarded the Medal of Honor. After the Japanese surprise attack in Hawaii in 1941, Dory, as he was known, received the Navy Cross for his action in 1942. Possible first aircraft carrier to be named after an African American. The U.S. Navy said on Martin Luther King Jr. Day in 2020 that the carrier would be the first to be named after an African American. Navy Acting Secretary Thomas B. Modley said at the time the USS Doris Miller would serve as a name as a reminder of the nation's pursuit for justice and as a tribute to its namesake. Doris Miller was the son of a sharecropper and a descendant of slaves, Maudley said at the ceremony in Pearl Harbor. He was not given the same opportunities that men of a different color were given to serve this country. But on December 7, 1941, he would not be defined by the prejudice of other people. Miller was a ship's cook at the time, Maudley said, and showed initiative, professionalism, and commitment during the attack. In selecting this name, we honor the contributions of all of our enlisted ranks, past and present, men and women of every race, religion, and background, Maudley said in a statement announcing the ship's name in 2020. Dr. Martin Luther King Jr. observed, "Everybody can be great because anybody can serve. No one understands the importance and true meaning of service than those who have volunteered to put the needs of others above themselves." The Gerald R. Ford class carrier named after Miller will be deployed in major combat operations, crisis response, and humanitarian relief, the Navy said in a statement. One other ship bears Miller's name, the USS Miller FF1091, a Knox-class frigate. Along with the Navy Cross, Miller was awarded the Purple Heart, the American Defense Service Medal, Fleet Clasp, the Asiatic Pacific Campaign Medal, and the World War II Victory Medal. Workers drain reflecting pool for critical liner repairs in D.C. 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What draws us in? The creative toppings at Bobby Joe's in Clintonville, Ohio, fresh sliced peaches, candied beef bacon, the fermented sourdough crust at Bucky's in Chatham, New Jersey, the thin cracker crust that shatters to the bite at the Carradaro Club in Milwaukee, Wisconsin. 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Giuseppe's has set us straight. The Windy City is a source of several pizza varieties, two excellent examples of which are served at these spiffy restaurants. We usually opt for the Chicago pan pizza, which is similar to deep dish, but with a somewhat lighter and more doughy crust. Giuseppe's also serves up a more standard hand-tossed crust, which is thinner and cut into squares. Postcard Pizza, Fort Collins, Colorado. 133 Remington Street, Fort Collins, Colorado. 205-920-2988. 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Named one of USA Today's best restaurants in 2026, Postcard Pizza has become a go-to for its take on Detroit-style pizza. Operating out of Equinox Brewing, the pizzeria pairs the style's signature crispy edges and airy dough with globally inspired toppings. The Nashville Hot, which draws on the flavors of spicy fried chicken, and the Pineapple Bacon Jalapeno, a sweet and spicy combination finished with hot honey. 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Grotto, adored for its signature swirl of red sauce on its plain cheese pies, is so popular that it has attracted business from former President Joe Biden, who just stopped in by in Wilmington in June. And Wilmington native Aubrey Plaza, who munched on Grotto Pizza in an October 2025 episode of The Drew Barrymore Show, along with the show host and Delaware actor Valerie Bertinelli. Founded in 1960 in Rehoboth Beach, Grotto Pizza has since grown into an empire with 16 locations around the state. V Pizza, Jacksonville, Florida. 7510 Gate Parkway, Jacksonville, Florida. 904-431-0833. 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If your home oven could reach temperatures of 900 degrees, maybe you could make great pizzas too. That's how they do it at V Pizza, which grew from its original San Marco location to 13 restaurants. They have 17 specialty pies, all cooked in less than 2 minutes in that scorching hot brick-lined oven. 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It felt like good advice. The restaurant traces its decades-old roots to Florence, Italy. 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There's so much good stuff going on in the pizzas at King Dough. 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Wayfarer Tavern, which opened in 2025, has already achieved legendary status among greater Cincinnati pizza lovers. Owner Mike Dew has created a pizza all his own, a hybrid of Midwest tavern-style pizza with a bit of South Shore bar pizza, popular between Boston and Cape Cod, and Detroit-style pizza in its DNA. Dew cooks his pies in a 1.5-inch deep brown lip pan so the cheese caramelizes along the edges, similar to a Detroit pizza. Similar to South Shore Midwest Tavern pizzas, its crust is thin with just the right amount of chew. While the Korean corn cheese pizza and pickle power pizzas are customer favorites, the meat wad, with meatballs, pepperdew peppers, whipped ricotta, basil, red sauce, and cheese, is not to be missed. The Post, Louisville, Kentucky. 1045 Goss Avenue and 1759 Bardstown Road, Louisville, Kentucky, thepostlouisville.com. A 2025 Food Network Roundup proclaimed that the Post serves the best slice of pizza in Kentucky. It opened in 2015 in a former VFW Post building and serves 12 varieties of New York-style pizzas in three sizes. Popular choices include the Lone Wolf, topped with pepperoni, sausage, ham, bacon, green pepper, red onion, mushroom, and Kalamata olives. 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There's just one restaurant in Metro Detroit that's VPN certified, a technical certification that qualifies a pizza as authentically Neapolitan style, and that is Pizza Evino in Plymouth. Try pizzas with minimal toppings such as soppressata and kalamata olives, pepperoni, or the simplest of all, fiore di latte and basil for a classic margarita DOP. Bucky's Pizza, Chatham, New Jersey. The great college football debate isn't about the CFP. It's about fall weddings. Blake Topmeyer, USA Today. I tensed up when a good friend, my former college roommate, first mentioned the possibility of having a fall wedding last year. Sports writers who cover college football do not do well with fall weddings. It's like asking a chef to duck out on Valentine's Day or asking a teacher to miss the first day of school. I last attended a fall wedding in 2015. I was the best man and I had a blast, but I'm comfortable with that being an irregular occurrence. I exhaled last year when I learned my friend and his bride would tie the knot on a Thursday evening last September. Why a Thursday? Well, the reasoning had nothing to do with college football, but who cares? Because better a Thursday in September than a Saturday in September, eh? I attended the wedding, raised a glass several times in celebration of the happy couple, and was back on the job performing the all-important art, I'm kidding, of opining on college football by Saturday. I no longer have any bachelor friends. My crew of pals is all wedded, so my fall Saturdays are safe. Not everyone can consider themselves so fortunate, and that's reinvigorating one of the great debates of the dog days of August. When the college football ecosystem suffers a last gasp of boredom before the games begin, and an age-old question resurfaces. Is it okay to schedule a fall wedding and ask your friends to miss a Saturday of college football? Is it okay to decline an invitation to a fall wedding? Answers, yes and yes. If you want to get married in the fall, you absolutely should do it. It's your big day, and only an idiot lets a sports writer or a superfan tell them when they can and can't get married. Never mind what your pigskin brain buddy says, and take the fall plunge. Better yet, see if October 3rd is available. The best games that day are Washington, Southern Cal, and Ohio State, Iowa. In other words, bring on the open bar and wobble. Back when outdoor weddings reached peak popularity, it seemed like everybody said, I do in October, when weather is optimal for open-air nuptials. Hey, I get it. Fall foliage isn't just perfect for football. It's ideal for wedding photos hung over the mantle, too. So yes, if you're considering a fall wedding, I say go for it. On the other hand, if you're too much of a CFB diehard to skip a day of games to attend your friend's wedding, I say that's acceptable, too. Better to skip a wedding, set up four TVs in your living room, and report back later to the bride and groom on what they missed than to attend and disrupt the reception by carrying a 75-inch flat screen and turning up the volume on Gus Johnson while the wedding party dances the Cupid Shuffle. Just send a nice gift if you're choosing a Halloween weekend lineup of Notre Dame, Navy, Florida, Georgia, and Ohio State, USC, instead of watching two friends enter a lifetime of happiness amid jack-o'-lanterns and skeletons. Of course, there's a perfect compromise. Book your wedding for Friday, October 30th, serve pumpkin cupcakes and spiced apple cider at the reception, and party with your friends deep into the night before everyone shakes off the cobwebs with college game day on Saturday morning. Are Amazon tiny homes legit? Yes, and this portable cabin is under $10,000. Kylie Warren, USA Today. A new build in this economy? While home ownership has long been a personal dream of mine, and surely many Americans, the high upfront costs, interest rates, and tedious upkeep have deterred many from making the big investment. Instead, they're turning to tiny homes as a means to expand on square footage without the hefty cost or commitment of buying a new house. Perhaps most shocking of all, many people are actually buying tiny homes on Amazon, which begs the question, is there anything the global e-retailer doesn't sell? Apparently not. And while I've long rolled my eyes at the prospect of an Amazon tiny home, assuming they had to be a scam in some capacity, the latest crop of tiny houses for sale on Amazon has made me into a believer and had me scurrying around looking for an extra $10,000 to spend on one. The best model prefab tiny home on Amazon, a portable luxury cabin for under $10,000. Enjoy the solitude of a luxurious travel cabin with this cozy tiny home that's built for all seasons. This Amazon model is totally customizable, so you can tailor it to better suit your lifestyle preferences. Its large-scale windows will make you feel like you're fully immersed in natural surroundings, while its interior design flourishes will deliver the luxuries of a modern home. 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It's easy to assemble. A typical 19-foot build can be assembled in as little as 8 hours with just basic household tools and a focused direction. It's weather-resistant. Reinforced interlocking joints offer total durability and protection in even the harshest weather environments. The aerodynamic design reduces the risk of storm damage, while its sloped roof mitigates heavy snow buildup. It's luxurious. The interior space is equipped with state-of-the-art design flourishes and inclusions, which make the model feel high-end despite costing less than $10,000. Its design is flexible. Believe it or not, you can adjust the sleeping and showering areas for a more detailed personal space. How do Amazon tiny homes work? Amazon tiny homes are essentially oversized modular kits. You purchase the prefabricated structure online via Amazon's website. It'll then ship to your home and you can assemble it yourself, typically in a matter of hours, or hire a contractor. Generally, the initial price you pay only covers the pod or home shell and doesn't include additional costs like permits, utility hookups, or even land. They are legit alternatives to full-blown home ownership, though. Do Amazon tiny homes come assembled? It depends. Some are delivered fully assembled, while others are shipped out as flat pack DIY kits. The flat pack DIY kits do require some basic assembly, but previous tiny home buyers have noted that the assembly time is minimal and doable, even without any extensive home building experience. Do Amazon tiny homes have plumbing? Again, it also depends. You can definitely find some tiny homes with plumbing pre-installed on Amazon, specifically the prefabricated models which come equipped with fully plumbed bathrooms and kitchens. The betting favorite for next White House press secretary says, "Not me." Salman Shafiq, USA Today. One of the leading contenders to replace departing White House press secretary Carolyn Leavitt says she doesn't want the job. Alina Haba, President Donald Trump's former personal attorney and a recent favorite on prediction markets tracking the race to succeed Leavitt, publicly dismissed the speculation. "Flattered by the Kalshi odds, but I'm not running for any job," Haba said in an August 19th post on X. "However, if I'm getting a new one, I'd love for one of these anonymous sources to let me know first." Her comments come after days of speculation over who Trump will tap to fill one of the administration's most visible roles once Leavitt departs at the end of the month. Haba exits the conversation, reshuffling the race. Haba's statement quickly altered the picture surrounding the White House vacancy. With one of the most talked about candidates taking herself out of contention, attention has shifted to a new group of possible successors. CNN political commentator Scott Jennings now sits atop prediction market odds, followed by Deputy Press Secretary Anna Kelly and longtime Trump aide Natalie Harp. Haba's name has frequently surfaced in discussions about the role because of her high-profile defense of Trump during his legal battles and her later service to the administration. Following Trump's 2024 election victory, he named Haba counselor to the president before later nominating her to serve as U.S. Attorney for New Jersey. Haba resigned from that position in December 2025 after a federal appeals court ruled she was serving unlawfully because she had not been confirmed by Congress. Earlier this month, Haba appeared to acknowledge the growing speculation while praising Leavitt on social media. "Whoever gets that podium next better become ready for a fight," Haba wrote, adding that Leavitt had big shoes to fill. Scott Jennings emerges as betting favorite. With Haba out, Jennings has become the leading name on prediction markets. The CNN commentator recently declined to say whether he was being considered for the role during a live Q&A with Abby Phillip. "Well, I don't have any comment about that, but it is an important job," Jennings said. When pressed on whether he would accept the position if it were offered, Jennings declined to answer directly. Jennings, a former aide to President George W. Bush, was reportedly considered for the press secretary job after Trump's 2024 election victory, but was not selected, according to Fox News. Why is Carolyn Leavitt leaving? Leavitt announced in a surprise move that she is stepping down as White House press secretary to spend more time with her family. Trump praised Leavitt in an August Truth Social post, calling her one of his most trusted aides and one of the best press secretaries in the history of the office. Leavitt became the youngest White House press secretary in U.S. history when she assumed the role at age 27. Her combative and energetic style made her one of the administration's most recognizable public faces. Trump said Leavitt will remain a close advisor and influential voice within the Republican Party after her departure. What does the White House press secretary do? The White House press secretary serves as the administration's chief spokesperson and public liaison to the press corps. The role includes conducting press briefings, communicating administration policies, responding to media inquiries, and helping shape public messaging on major issues facing the White House. During Trump's first administration, the position was held by Sean Spicer, Sarah Huckabee Sanders, Stephanie Grisham, and Kayleigh McEnany. I'm Mickey VanVleuten, and this has been USA Today. I'll see you next week.
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2: 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I'm Sandy Murillo with the Disability Minute. 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Many media portrayals of disability emphasize the inspirational, but we wanted to provide a more authentic picture. 5 years later, we've produced over 230 segments. So, what have we learned? First, that the disability community is vibrant and engaging. Second, that people with disabilities have played a critical role in our country's development. And finally, that this work is important and necessary. Thanks to WBBM for partnering with us to present the Disability Minute and to the Chicago Lighthouse for the opportunity to create it. 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
3: With prom season well underway, one organization is making sure every teen has a spot on the dance floor. I am Kalari Gertley with the Disability Minute. The Night with the Stars is an annual free event that honors teens with disabilities. Every teen that attends receives red carpet treatment with the option of getting a dress or tuxedo and a night full of games, dancing, and music. This year, the prom saw its biggest crowd with over 500 partygoers.
4: Our prom is put on specifically for anyone ages 16 years of age and up that has any kind of special need, whether it's their ADHD or they're autistic or they have cerebral palsy or they're paralyzed or whatever their different ability is, they're invited to this prom.
3: That was Marianne McDevitt, president of Night with the Stars Prom, Inc. She invites high school students from the area to come volunteer. The students volunteering at the event helps them have more empathy for people with special needs.
1: 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Welcome to Disability Minute, shining a light on topics relevant to the community.
2: 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I'm Sandy Murillo with the Disability Minute. OCO is an AI-based smartphone app that may help those with vision loss cross streets more safely. By using the camera on their phone, users can tell if the light changes to green through audio, vibrations, and visual cues. Michael Jansen, co-founder of OCO, says this app has many advantages.
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7: At a young age, Brothers Bradford and Brian Manning were both diagnosed with an eye disease that causes blindness over time. This condition has inspired in them a special vigilance for detail and entrepreneurial spirit. Brothers got down to the details of creating a different kind of company, known as Two Blind Brothers, or 2BB. Prior to launch, they spent 6 months sitting in a coffee shop, going back and forth on how to source the best fabrics, the perfect factory partners, and even down to the right buttons and braille labeling for their clothing line. 2BB donate 100% of profits from sales of their clothing line to support the most promising stem cell transplant research, gene therapy treatment, and clinical trials of the last 50 years that are underway today. They say we're just two of the more than 10 million people in the U.S. who could benefit from this promising work. Bradford and Brian Manning are graduates of the University of Virginia, who now live and work in New York City. To find more about the Brothers Manning and 2BB, go to their website, twoblindbrothers.com, or by phone, 917-722-6284. 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
12: Well, good day, Chicagoland. Happy Tuesday. It is August 25th, and boy, we're just about in our last week. Can you believe next week is September? How did that happen? Anyway, I'm your reader, Kate, and of course, you're listening to Chris Radio, your information station. And during our time together, we're going to check in with our very own Block Club Chicago. And we're going to do a little something different today. You know, at the beginning of the month, we always do arts and culture. And I thought it would be fun to shake things up a little bit because for those of you who are our regular listeners, welcome and welcome back, I should say. And any new listeners, welcome, welcome, welcome. And we hope that you join our regular listener status. But anyway, I think you all know that Black Club Chicago is an online journalism paper that actually you can get stories as they come in, kind of on demand. And they're usually latest stories come up while we're together. But I thought it would be fun to explore some other topics that they have to just kind of cover, you know, not only the neighborhoods and not only the arts and culture, but I thought, you know, they have topics such as business, Block Club Eats. They even have an LGBTQ plus news section, a weather section, things to do section, and openings and closings. So I thought it would be kind of fun to explore some of the other topics in here. And we're going to still stay in neighborhoods. But what we're going to do is we're going to check in with business stories from different neighborhoods. So the first one that I'm going to cover is from Wicker Park, Bucktown, and Westtown. And this story came in yesterday, and it is an interesting story about the title, Iron Age Korean Steakhouse in Wicker Park closed by city after over 500 rat droppings found. All right, the story comes to us from Quinn Myers. And I'm looking at a picture of Iron Age Korean Steakhouse. And just in case you live in that area, listeners, it's closed now. Or if there's other listeners who go there, it's located at 1265 North Milwaukee Avenue. And it's just a kind of a white storefront. And it says Iron Age Korean Steakhouse. A Korean steakhouse in Wicker Park had its license suspended last week after city inspectors found hundreds of rat droppings, black slime, dripping onto ice used for human consumption, and other health issues at the restaurant. The Chicago Department of Public Health suspended the license of Iron Age Korean Steakhouse on Thursday of last week. The restaurant failed a health inspection after inspectors found over 500 rat droppings in the restaurant's kitchen, dishwashing area, and dining room, according to a report posted on a city Department of Public Health database. Additionally, the city found the restaurant had no chemical test kit on site, inadequate lighting in a mop closet, and incomplete food handler certificates for employees. Iron Age was closed on Monday, and management could not be reached for comment. This is a chain restaurant, which also has a location in suburban Glenview and several in Georgia and elsewhere on the East Coast. Opened in Wicker Park in 2019, Block Club previously reported it replaced Tozy Korean Barbecue. According to the recent inspection report, Iron Age must, quote, eliminate all evidence of pest activity, end quote, in the restaurant and clean and sanitize affected areas before it can reopen. All right, you know, these are important stories to know about. And on the front of this restaurant, I see a very large green poster that says license suspended. So, you know, it's interesting to think that this is a chain as well. So I don't know. I don't know about you, but I stay away from places that get closed because of health concerns. But anyway, that is our top story from the business section of Black Club Chicago. Let's go to a couple other ones. This one is interesting. It's this area is Fulton Market and Gibson's Tavern to open this November in Fulton Market. All right. And it says the eatery, first announced in 2023, will offer an elevated take on classic American cuisine and timeless cocktails that harken back to the Prohibition era, its owner said. So that's pretty cool, isn't it? And this story also came in late yesterday from Melody Mercado. The long-anticipated Gibson's Tavern will open this November in Fulton Market. Gibson's Tavern, first announced in 2023, will offer that elevated take on classic American cuisine inside a vintage-inspired space with vaulted ceilings inside an 11-story office building at 925 West Fulton Avenue. The menu is slated to feature, quote, refined tavern fare from classic comfort dishes and Gibson's signature steaks to fresh food, fresh seafood and unforgettable desserts, according to a news release. The bar program will include a nod to the Prohibition era with reimagined timeless cocktails. Gibson's Tavern is a tribute to the great American tavern, reimagined through the lens. Oh, so this is, sorry, listeners, you know, I was wondering if this is, Gibson's is one of my favorite restaurants. They have such great, you know, as opposed to that other story, great quality and hospitality. So this is, Gibson's Tavern is going to be part of, it is a part of the Gibson's restaurant group. So that is really good news. And it says here, Steve Lombardo, CEO of Gibson's Restaurant, said in a statement, quote, "We're proud to bring this concept to life in Fulton Market one of Chicago's most dynamic neighborhoods, end quote. Gibson's, which opened in 1989, is part of a Chicago restaurant dynasty and is regarded as one of the most successful restaurant chains in the United States, according to Restaurant Business Online. Several of the company's restaurants are listed as the top 100 highest grossing restaurants in the United States. Gibson's is known for its locations on Rush Street and for serving signature steaks and large portions. Other Gibson Restaurant Group concepts in Chicago, including Gibson's Italia, Hugo's Frog and Bar and Fish House, Lux Bar, and Quartino Restaurant and Wine Bar. And I don't know about you listeners, but I just learned something through this article. First of all, I love Gibson's, and there's also one out by the airport that I go to sometimes when I fly in and out. I think there's several Gibson's. I did not know it was Chicago-based restaurant, though. Did you guys? So that's pretty interesting. So put it on your calendar. The anticipated Gibson's Tavern will open this November in Fulton Market. So that's pretty cool, too. This is fun, going through different things that are happening and opening in our city. And here is another one that came in just recently. And this is from the Near West Side. Now, these are all kind of food related, but they're still absolutely business related. And the title of this one, this article comes to us from Charles Thrush. And it is Stunad's, S-T-U-N-O-D-S, Stunad's Pizzeria's Taylor Street location, a dream come true for two brothers. Okay, this is really good news for all of us here at the Chicago Lighthouse because, as you know, well, maybe I think most of you know, we're located very, very closely to all those wonderful restaurants on Taylor Street. So here's a new one. A Garfield Ridge pizza restaurant is expanding to Little Italy with its second location opening on Taylor Street later this year. Frank Battaglia first opened Stunad's Pizzeria, 6535 West 63rd Street, in 2019 with his brother Austin, after spending years pushing an Italian ice cart together on the southwest side. Now, the Battaglia brothers are taking on the challenge of growing the business. My brother and I always wanted to have our own shop, Frank Battaglia told Black Club. It's a lifelong dream of ours to expand upon our concepts and open more locations. So we thought, what better place to go for a second one than Little Italy? Frank Battaglia has spent this summer refurbishing the space that formerly held Patio Restaurant, and that's really not far from the Lighthouse here at 1503 West Taylor Street, to prepare for Stunad's fall opening. Battaglia said that he's been working directly with the Caputo family, who owned and operated Patio since the 1940s. Great picture here, listeners. It is the two brothers. This is Austin and Frank, and boy, do they look like brothers, Battaglia. And they are standing in front of Buddy's Italian ice cart in the Loop. It's a great picture. You can see some of the high-rise buildings from the Loop. They're very dark-headed. They're both bearded and mustached, and they look very Italian. They have on a red and white shirt, and then written on the shirt, it says Buddy's. And I think this is Frank. Oh, no, both of them are holding a cup of Italian ice. I want one of those. You know, it's that time of day, isn't it? Nothing, especially in the summer, nothing like a good old-fashioned Chicago Italian ice. The location on Taylor Street is especially meaningful for the Battaglias, as Italian Americans who grew up visiting the corridor, often with their father, a prominent food distributor in the area. Battaglia said that watching business close and foot traffic slow down in Little Italy is a large motivator for opening their second location. Taylor Street, to me, growing up, was like what Rand

basically on hard mode, Frank Battaglia said. I spent basically all my 20s inside these walls of that restaurant. I couldn't even watch The Bear because it just felt like my life. Stu Naz was burglarized during that time, with the business's large front window shattered. That experience was demoralizing for Battaglia's staff, he said. But Stu Naz has become a popular Southwest Side pizza staple in the years since the pandemic, with its Instagram account seeing viral success. The Battaglia brothers have charmed thousands of viewers with their thick Chicago accents and antics. Stu Naz, after all, translates roughly to goofball in Italian. So maybe it's Stu Naz. It's Stu Naz, isn't it? Stu Naz. Oh, that's funny. So that translates to goofball in Italian. There's a really cute picture here, and it's got, it has almost 18,000 likes, and it is a picture of somebody. I don't think this is one of the brothers. This guy is holding up a huge pizza box, and it says, delicious Italian pizza for every Italian how every Italian pizza shop opens. And it says underneath here, Stu Naz, coming soon to Little Italy. All right, so this must be a really big deal. And how cool is this? Another Chicago-born story. I think the reason why our social media has done pretty well is because it's just like a few goofballs on the South Side, Frank Battaglia said. I suck at this. Like, the fact that I'm talking to a news reporter right now is just baffling. You know, I thought when you're 20, opening a pizza joint, you just make pizzas and go home. I found out it's a lot more than that. Stu Naz's offerings include their signature hand-tossed thin-crust pizza, sandwiches, burgers, salads, wings, and the same Italian ice the brothers began their culinary journey with. After debuting their menu at the recent Little Italy Festa on Taylor Street, Battaglia feels confident with the neighborhood response. As Chicago gets overwhelmed with its corporate BS and whatnot, we need all the help we can get to make small businesses work. The amount of support and the people that have reached out and said nice things to us, that's like a dream come true. It's overwhelming. All right, so we're going to have to get the whole staff, you know, from Chris Radio, and we're going to have to do an outing, you know, over, just take a little road trip down the road once this place opens. And again, listeners, this is going to open in the fall, just like Gibson's, and it's Stu Naz Pizzeria. I love that. This is so much fun finding about the things that are opening and the businesses that are happening here in Chicago. And this is kind of an interesting one. It's a citywide story that actually is from the Associated Press by Josh Funk. And if you didn't hear about this, this is kind of interesting. Chicago, among 500 cities due for expanded Amazon drone delivery of lightweight packages. I don't know about you listeners, but I don't think I've ever had a package delivered by a drone to my neighborhood. I don't know if any of you have, but we're going to get more. So here is the story. I'm looking at the Amazon delivery, and this is at 3507 West 51st Street in Gage Park. And the picture was taken in 2022. And it's a Colin Boyle picture. And again, if you are a regular listener, you all know how much I love pictures by Colin Boyle. This is a pretty good one. Millions more people may be able to get smaller, lightweight Amazon packages delivered by drones by the end of the year under a plan the company announced Wednesday
two

0: expand the airborne shipping to suburban areas in nearly 500 U.S. cities. Customers could receive the drone deliveries, oh wow, listen to this, in as fast as 30 minutes. Amazon said in a news release that the drones can carry packages up to 5 pounds. The plan will intensify the battle between Amazon and Walmart to provide consumers with the fastest delivery times. Both giants rely on a mix of drones and drivers to deliver everything consumers have ordered. Amazon's plan would expand its drone delivery operation more than sixfold nationwide into hundreds of new communities, including the Chicago, Atlanta, Cleveland, and Boise metro areas. The drones will primarily fly in the suburbs, well away from skyscrapers and major airports that could cause problems. Now, that's a very important factor, isn't it, listeners? All right, now here's a little headline here. Drone delivery growing fast, but remains a small factor. Hundreds of thousands of packages have already been delivered by Amazon drones this year, but even after this expansion, drones will still only handle a fraction of the hundreds of millions of package deliveries each year. In addition to only being able to carry 5 pounds, the drones Amazon built face countless challenges, from tree cover to landscaping and inflatable pools that can make it hard to find a good drop zone. There are also regulatory hurdles to overcome in every community where Amazon wants to set up operations. Noise concerns also pose a potential challenge. It's still an experiment, it's still in test and learn mode, said Sukarita Kodili, who is a retail analyst with Forrester. Walmart also uses drones in some locations as part of its delivery service, but the core part of its network relies on drivers to bring orders directly from its stores to customers. Walmart didn't immediately respond Wednesday to Amazon's announcement, but the retail giant said early this year that it planned to expand drone delivery service to 150 more stores in partnership with Wing, a division of Alphabet, to give it 270 drone delivery locations by 2027. Another headline. Drone delivery novelty may attract orders at first. Initially, consumers might order something delivered by drone because they are curious about it, but it's not clear how often they will continue to use the service, and Amazon is still working out the economics, Kodali said. The service will be free for Amazon Prime members who are ordering more than $50 worth of goods, but smaller orders will cost members $2.99. Non-members will pay $4.99 for drone delivery. Prime members get free deliveries, while non-members pay a flat fee if the shipment is under $35 for standard delivery, or up to $12.99 for same-day shipments when available. Kodali said drones could prove more useful for certain lightweight deliveries that are needed urgently, like prescription medications. DoorDash and other delivery companies are also experimenting with using drones to deliver foods and other goods. Another headline. Amazon CEO believes drone delivery will be part of the mix. Amazon's CEO, Andy Jassy, told shareholders in his annual letter in April that the company has learned a great deal by flying drones in 11 sites across Arizona, Florida, Kansas, Louisiana, Michigan, Nebraska, and Texas. In each location, the drones launch from an Amazon warehouse and cover about 175 square miles. So it takes multiple drone launching locations to serve a large metro area. Prime Air Now has a design that'll scale, plans to serve communities with 30 million customers by year end, and expects to deliver 500 million packages by the end of this decade, with an aim to deliver inside 30 minutes, Jesse wrote. Amazon is also continuing to invest in its warehouses, smaller fulfillment centers, closer to customers, and its fleet of trucks as the company competes to deliver packages within minutes or hours instead of just days. Amazon is already certified by the Federal Aviation Administration, and the company has been awarded waivers to fly drones beyond the line of sight of the pilots. Amazon has invested in safety measures to help drones avoid collisions with anything else in the sky while they are making deliveries. The federal government has proposed a rule that would allow more drone operators to fly beyond the horizon, but that hasn't been finalized yet. All right, this is crazy, listeners, isn't it? I mean, you know, we read about all of the AI capabilities, and I'm just thinking about, you know, I just watched over the weekend, there's a fabulous Netflix documentary, if you're interested. It's on the Boeing company. I think it's called Free Fall. And, you know, it's really, I would highly recommend watching it especially if you like documentaries. This is kind of an ongoing problem that they have with some of the engines and some of the planes that were produced. But then when I read this article about all these drones and that Walmart has them, and then it almost sounds like science fiction, doesn't it? The world we're living in. It's just amazing to me. So, you know, I guess when I think about prescription drugs and whatnot, I guess that would be a real advantage, wouldn't it, for, you know, people that really need to get something ASAP. But boy, it's also kind of scary knowing that there's going to be all these drones around. All right, so, we're about halfway through our time together, dear listeners. So, of course, I already know you know this, but you are listening to Chris Radio, your information station. And you know what? We would love any feedback that you have for us. We welcome any suggestions. Maybe you have some questions about our programming, and maybe there's some other topics that you'd like us to cover. We'd love to hear any comments that you have. So if you would you call us at 312-447-3439? Again, that's 312-447-3439. And you can also find our full program schedule and listen to any previous podcast at www.chicagolighthouse.org/radio. And as always, thank you so much for listening. And please definitely tell your friends to join in. All right, now this next story comes to us from Midway and West Lawn. And the story comes to us from Atavia Reed. This is interesting because I have a particular interest in this story, listeners, because when I was a young woman, I actually worked in one of the shops at Ford City Mall. And I don't know how many Southsiders we have out there in our listening audience, but, you know, I'm sure many of us know all about Ford City and the fact that it is no more. That was a real heartbreak for me when I had read about this initially. But here's a little bit of an update, and the title, Plan to Replace Fort City Mall with industrial warehouse, public plaza moves forward. I'm looking at a picture. Oh, and I remember this entrance. And it's an entrance to Ford City Mall in Ashbourne. And this picture was taken on April 13th, 2026. All right. West Lawn. I didn't know that area was called West Lawn. I just always called it Ford City. Anyway, nearly 2 months after Ford City Mall closed, following a court-ordered motion to evacuate, a local real estate developer is moving forward with plans to build an industrial campus at the Southwest Side site. Midwest RE Acquisitions LLC, an affiliate of Curve Industrial, formerly Bridge Industrial, will appear before the city's plan commission Thursday to request the rezoning of Ford City Mall and permit the construction of a warehouse and distribution facility. The proposed project will replace the mall at 7400-7600 South Costner Avenue and 7601 South Cicero Avenue with four 45 feet tall industrial buildings measuring 912,880 square feet, according to Curve, and an application submitted by the developer. The industrial facility will have 923 parking spaces and 92 loading docks, according to the application. If approved by the city's plan commission, the project will go to the city's zoning committee before appearing before City Council, Ford City Mall. Currently, a B3-2 community shopping district will have to be rezoned as a M2-2 light industry district and then an industrial plan development before developers can build the facility. Now, I am looking here at a bunch of renderings, and it says underneath, I'll describe them to you here in a minute, but it says underneath, Alderman Derek Curtis, that's the 18th district, shared renderings of forthcoming enhancements as part of the redevelopment of Ford City Mall in a newsletter to neighbors on August 14th. Okay, so the first one, I'm just looking at the 76th Street frontage, and it just really looks nice and clean. And then I'm looking at the second picture next to it is a building entry, which would be corner B. So that would be that one of the industrial buildings, complexes that they're talking about. And then I'm looking at a commemorative garden corner at dusk. So they're going to have a real pretty outside area with seating and lighting and lots of trees. And I guess this is kind of outside the complex. And then the next picture over is the commemorative garden view. So again, it looks like it's going to be a nice outdoor space to walk around. I guess this could really house lots of businesses, right? As well as, different companies. And what are they calling it? It says here, Ford City Chicago. So maybe they're, I think that's where the Ford plant used to be when they used to make Fords, because I remember when I worked there and that was all being built when I was a little girl. And then when I actually worked there as a young woman, I remember hearing the story. Maybe they'll talk a little bit about it here further. I don't know. Let's see. In a Thursday newsletter, Alderman Derek Curtis, whose ward includes Ford City Mall, shared that the Curve Industrial has continued to refine the proposal in response to community input and incorporated a number of project enhancements and community benefits following a community meeting last year where neighbors opposed the development. Those, quote, enhancements, end quote, include the construction of a new CTA bus terminal, the planting of over 900 trees and over 800 acres of landscaping and stormwater management, according to his newsletter. The proposed project also includes the creation of the Ford City Heritage Plaza, a public gathering space commemorating the history and evolution of the Ford City site, infrastructure improvements, including the reconstruction of 76th Street, and environmentally responsible site and building improvements, again, according to that newsletter. The proposed facility would replace the deteriorated, vacant, and blighted Ford City Mall, Curtis wrote. The $200 million development is anticipated to create about 185 permanent jobs and 90 construction jobs while transforming one of the Southwest Side's most prominent vacant commercial properties into a modern employment center, Curtis wrote. Curve Industrial did not immediately respond to Block Club's request for comment. Curve Industrial, a Chicago-based real estate company, announced plans in July last year to demolish Ford City Mall and build a, quote, modern master-planned industrial campus, end quote. Following the announcement, over 600 people signed a petition seeking to stop the development of the industrial campus, which they feared would bring pollution, traffic, and safety issues to nearby communities. The petition has nearly 1,200 signatures as of today. Curtis, who has been supportive of the project, hosted a meeting in September where he warned neighbors that they could be in big trouble if Curve Industrial decided not to proceed with the industrial campus. Namdar Realty Group, a private real estate firm based in New York, purchased Ford City Mall in 2019 in a $16.6 million deal and had become, quote, slumlords, end quote, Curtis said at the time. Despite its years-long decline, Curtis hadn't contacted any companies to repurpose Ford City Mall because of its size, he previously had said. Curve Industrial was the only company that approached him with plans to purchase and redevelop the space. If Bridge falls out, not only will the community, but the city of Chicago would be in big trouble, Curtis said at that September meeting. We might be stuck. I'd really be really afraid. There's a picture here of the old JCPenney store, you know, and it all, has all the signs that, you know, it's closing. And there's one little lone customer walking in. Last year, less than a year after the community meeting, Ford City Mall closed its doors in June. The decision followed a series of court hearings after city officials filed an emergency motion asking a judge to force all tenants and occupants to evacuate the mall because of a defective fire suppression system that posed an imminent health and safety risk. Kristen Cabanon, a spokesperson for the law department, previously told Block Club. City inspectors found large vacant spaces, flooding, open wiring, dirty conditions, and poor lighting at the property, according to the emergency motion. Unidentified leaks in the system could create a sinkhole, Cabanon previously said. The mall's parking lot had also been a haven for crime, and the pipes under the mall were leaking thousands of gallons of water, Curtis said at the time. Ford City right now is a death trap, Curtis previously said. It's waiting to cave in at any given time. Businesses in the North Mall and the nearby AMC movie theater remain open. In a May statement to Block Club, Namdar Realty Group said that any suggestions that the mall would be demolished were, quote, premature and unsubstantiated, end quote. Pending the completion of ongoing agenda items with the city, there remains a possibility that operations may continue beyond that date, Namdar Realty Group's owners previously said. Namdar did not immediately respond to Block Club's request for comment. Many Southside neighbors, while wanting to see the mall go, protested the willingness of city officials to replace it with an industrial site without more community input. The Southwest Action Network and West Lawn Conservation Club have hosted community meetings since the announcement of the mall's closure to make our voices heard, make enough noise, and complain loud enough to get something else there. Adolfo Castrione, president and founder of the West Lawn Conservation Club, previously told Black Club. Neighbors have suggested alternative third spaces to replace the mall, including a recreational building where neighbors can come together to play sports, a shopping center with improved retail and dining options, a facility dedicated to older restaurants and families, or, for the history buffs, a World War II aircraft museum. Leonardo Rojas Banda, steering member at the Southwest Action Network, previously said, "The mall can become a variety of things that will better serve the community and function as a third space," Rojas Banda previously said. He goes on to say, "But no matter what's decided, it should only be what the community wants." Well, that's just so interesting. And actually, listeners, it's a little bit sad to me because I had, one of my first little retail jobs in that Ford City Mall. And boy, in its heyday, it was really something. But it's kind of like the way of the drones and, you know, all the AI stuff, you know, retail shopping. It's not necessarily a thing of the past, but it's definitely shopping has taken on a whole new meaning with, you know, back to Amazon with all of the e-commerce. But that's interesting. It'll be interesting to see what develops. I wish they would have given us a little bit more history about, you know, that whole Ford City Mall, because I do believe that there was a plan to definitely, you know, I mean, they definitely had a plant there to, that was building the Ford plant. All right, here's a kind of a sub story. And remember, I told you we're basically in the business section right now, but we are moving over to Block Club Eats. It's another portion of the whole network of Block Club Chicago. And I love this one. I saw when it came in last week, and I wanted to read it, but it was under the Block Club Eats. That's why I thought it'd be interesting to hear some of the things that are going on in these other topics. The title: When will Chicagoans lose their appetite for waiting in line? And it says underneath here, this story comes to us from Alec Karam. As long as there's a viral baked good or matcha beverage to be had, probably never. I'm looking at a picture, and this is crazy. This was taken this month, and there are people, there's got to be at least 50 people waiting in line, all right? And it's a hot day, because this was just taken last weekend. People wait in line at Casima in Chicago's Ukrainian Village neighborhood. Casima earned 2 Michelin stars in 2025 and was featured in FX's The Bear. All right, so let's find out about the long lines. East Ukrainian Village. On a sunny Saturday, siblings Alan, Brad, and Emily Feng joined the line at Casima just before 1 p.m. and began planning their order. Alan and Brad had driven into the city to celebrate Emily's move to the Loop, having heard plenty about the Michelin-starred bakery by day, tasting menu, restaurant menu by night in East Ukrainian Village. They hoped to snag a table for their group of five, but were prepared to admit defeat and head to Uncle Mike's Place, a Filipino diner in Westtown, if they didn't get it. Almost an hour into their wait, the last two members of their group joined. Minutes later, they scored a table in the corner of Casima, 1001 North Winchester Avenue, cozying in for an afternoon lunch. Lines have become ubiquitous at the city's trendiest establishments, folded into the experience with the precision of a pastry chef making the very goods customers are clamoring for. Social media and word of mouth build hype, and FOMO keeps it going, customers say. For many, waiting in line isn't just part of the fun, it's the whole point. Okay, sidebar. What? Waiting in line is the whole point. All right, so I'm looking at a picture here where some people are in, other people are out. Picture, there's a lot of young people here. People are looking on their phone. People are just kind of hanging out. And then down here, I see people taking selfies. And, they're doing a video of somebody's eye. It says, the next headline reads, Braving the Line, a Badge of Honor. At Casima, arguably the most famous line in the city at the moment, waiting is a feature, not a bug, said Brad Feng. The restaurant from husband and wife chefs Tim Flores and Jeannie Kwan opened in 2020 and got a big boost thanks to the FX series The Bear. Patrons now expect longanisa breakfast sandwiches with a side of hour-long waits at minimum, though they also have the option of ordering ahead on Casima's website and skipping the line entirely when picking up. We heard that was what we were supposed to do, said Andrew Cosentina, who sat outside Casima at 2 p.m. on a quiet Friday, sharing a pastry over a cigarette with Ellen Yang. The pair, visiting Chicago from Queens, New York, placed their order online, though they still had to wait 45 minutes before heading to the bakery. Other businesses, like the recently opened Guillotine Bakery in Westtown, Bucktown's Bad Butter, and beloved standby Mindy's Bakery, require customers to order in person. Some, like Pop-Up Bagels and literal Pop-Up Makona, a Greek Froho business, barely offer seating. All the better to keep a sense of scarcity and the line intact. Spontaneity won't get you far at many of the city's bakeries and viral businesses. They often sell out within a few hours. Sleep in on a Saturday? Oh, you'll just have to try again next weekend. The line is a, quote, place to be seen and to see, end quote, said Jenna Drenton, an expert in digital consumer culture and professor of marketing at Loyola University Chicago. That's what distinguishes today's line culture from that of the past, Drenton said. Whereas Beanie Baby drops of the 90s were ultimately about the Beanie Baby, the very act of waiting in line for a baguette is the badge of honor, Drenton said. Posting a photo of said baguette on social media is the icing on the cake. But the question is inevitable. Is the wait worth it? There's a picture here of Guillotine and the line outside. Again, you know, people are on their phone. They all look like a lot of young people. I couldn't handle this. I'm way too old to be standing in line in the heat this long. I mean, I don't know that I even liked it when I was really young. That's all I got to say. But anyway, these are all people waiting outside the Guillotine. And the question, is it worth the wait? In June, after Guillotine Bakery opened to immediate overwhelming demand at 1711 West Chicago Avenue in Westtown, a post on the Chicago Food subreddit exploded with criticism and commentary about people who wait in line and influencers who cut the line. Here's a couple comments. I thought the pastries were amazing, but watching the influencer VIPs get to bypass the line when they can't even pronounce Koin Aman pissed me off. That was a quote, listeners, and I don't even know. It's K-O-U-I-G-N-A-M-A-N-N. Koin Aman? I don't even know what that is. All right, but that was what somebody said. Here's another one. Stop, clap, clap, clap, waiting, clap, clap, clap, in, clap, clap, clap, lines, clap, clap, clap, four, clap, clap, clap, pastries. And here's the next one. They have influenced my decision to wait at least 8 months before visiting this place, just like they did with Del Sur. Del Sur is another uber popular bakery that went through a similar experience as Guillotine when it opened last year at 4639 North Damon Avenue in Ravenswood. 2 hour waits on the sidewalk by owner Justin Liaro's Filipino pastries weren't unheard of, nor were they something Lirius was particularly thrilled about. I'm looking at a picture of the pastries here, a few of Del Sur's baked goods. I don't know what they are, but they really do look delicious. Really look delicious. When people meet me or when people talk to me, it's like, oh, I've never been in because of the line. Oh, how are the lines? And unfortunately, I do think it takes away from the actual work that we're doing, he said. Liaris decided to do something about it. In June, he closed El Sur to undertake a renovation that will double the space, add indoor seating, increase efficiency and baking production, and cut down the line. I've been very vocal since before we were even open that I myself didn't necessarily want the lines because I knew the expectations that would put us against and how impossible that would be to achieve, Liara said. When food becomes inaccessible, when something as simple as a croissant would take 2 hours to get a hold of, you can't help but question, is that worth the 2 hour wait that it would have taken me when we first opened? I don't think so. And that was something I had a very interesting relationship with. All right, and again, this is really interesting because this is coming right from the owner of this Del Sur Bakery. And again, this is at 2639 North Damon Avenue, and he's going to expand his spot. Now listen to this. Here's the next headline. Influencers lightning bolt effect. While Del Sur resets after more than a year in business, new spots continue to open across the city and, thanks to social media, gain an immediate following, almost too immediate. In the case of Mekono, purveyor of Chicago's most popular frozen yogurt, the demand at its latest pop-up in Pilsen was such that the owners had to hit pause entirely after just 1 week. In a previous time, you would get this peer-to-peer movement of recommendation. It would be, a friend told me about it, or my colleague mentioned really liking this place, and that is a slow trickle, Drunton said. The social media algorithms is like a lightning bolt that completely expedites how recommendations get pushed out to people. I'm looking at a picture here of the team behind Mekona Frozen Greek Yogurt, and they are serving during a pop-up event in River North, and this was back in June. That's how Linkin Park twins Maggie and Kate Murdoch kept up with the latest restaurants. Even though they don't intentionally follow any Chicago influencers, their TikTok For You pages are oriented toward trending neighborhood spots like Paper Tiger Cafe and its viral matchas, they said. Having seen Guillotine Bakery via Instagram posts when it opened, the sisters decided to pay it a visit on a Saturday in late July, weeks after the initial influencer rush. Though they arrived hours after the shop's 8 a.m. opening, they said they were still somewhat surprised to see a line, but only for a moment. And then I was like, oh, obviously this place is new and popular, Kate said. Their 15-minute wait came with a warning from bakery staff that pastries may be sold out by the time they reached the front. Just after noon, the Murdochs sat at the bar, nibbling the last chocolate croissant of the day. By then, all that was left of the bakery's offerings, coffee and baguettes. There's a bunch of pictures here with people standing in line, all these people taking pictures. You know, I guess these are all the influencers that they're talking about. And then the final picture is a picture, a beautiful picture of all these baguettes lined up at the Guillotine Bakery. So you know what, listeners, the thing that's interesting about today's stories, you know, and it's interesting to learn about all the businesses and restaurants and things that are happening in Chicago. But you know, the thing that's really so apparent to me is how the world is changing so quickly right before all of our eyes. I don't care if you're 25, 45, 65. I mean, it's just, everything is just, you know, being the change is just so constant and so quick. And to just think that this is the way we live now, where influencers are telling us, quick, come on down here and get in line for this amazing pastry. And then we got drones flying in the sky. But the good news is we've got Gibson's Tavern coming into town too. All right, dear listeners, that's all the time we have today. I'm your reader, Kate. You're listening to Chris Radio, your information station. And wait a minute, you know what to do now, right? Yeah, go out and make it a Chicago kind of day. Thanks so much for listening. Have a great week, and we'll be back at it next week.
1: In an effort to resolve allegations that Uber and Lyft drivers have discriminated against passengers with service animals, the National Federation of the Blind entered into landmark settlement agreements with both rideshare companies. Terms of the agreements require Uber and Lyft to revise their policies and procedures to include additional training for employees and contractors and to terminate drivers who deny rides to individuals with service animals. The agreements also include requirements for data gathering so that NFB can assess Uber and Lyft's efforts to provide equal access to riders with service animals. The National Federation of the Blind conducts nationwide testing to ensure that riders with service animals are neither denied transportation nor treated disrespectfully by Lyft and Uber. To best assess whether Uber and Lyft are complying with their agreement terms, NFB needs to gather monthly data nationwide to help ensure that the legal obligations of Uber and Lyft are being met in accordance with the settlements. If you are an Uber or Lyft customer who has a service animal, and has or has not received satisfactory service, go to the National Federation for the Blind website, nfb.org, and complete the Uber and Lyft survey.
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3: So I'm apartment hunting and having this debate with a landlord.
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7: Hello, I'm Fan. You're listening to Chris Radio. During this hour, I'll be reading news and commentaries from the New York Times. We begin with our first article.
8: So this is what a bare bones 25,000 pickup feels like. This article is by Jamie Lincoln Kidman. The electric pickup truck is diminutive and spartan. The windows are cranked by hand, and it comes in a single color, gray. Plenty of questions linger over the entire project, but Slate Auto is betting it has a big part of the answer, affordability. The bare-bones truck that has turned heads online and off will cost roughly $25,000, not including an undisclosed destination charge, selling directly to customers. Among those burning questions, can Slate ever meet its target of 150,000 sales a year? And can it survive in an environment where better-funded electric car companies like Rivian and Lucid have yet to meet volume targets or turn a profit, despite excellent reviews and enviable owner satisfaction? With the average price of new pickups topping $64,000, Slate Auto last year told the automotive world its audacious plan. It was building an electric truck with a target price of $20,000 after a $7,500 federal tax credit, one of the least expensive vehicles of any sort. But a lot can change in a year. Tariffs have come and gone at dizzying speeds, affecting battery and material prices, while federal EV tax credits disappeared at the insistence of President Trump. Last month, at its new design studio in Carson, California, Slate offered test rides and announced its new price, $24,950. Suggesting a decision to swallow a few thousand dollars of the lost federal subsidy. The company says it has received 180,000 reservations, along with 10,000 confirmed orders with a non-refundable $300 deposit. All sales are conducted online. A network of 3,000 repair shops will handle servicing, 200 of them equipped for heavy electrical repairs, the company says. Deliveries are meant to begin in the fourth quarter. The pickup will be built at a brownfield site that Slate acquired in Warsaw, Indiana, inside a retooled factory that once printed JCPenney catalogs. Slate claims a range of 205 miles, a bump from its original projection of 150, enough for day jobs and easier commutes, but a little skimpy for road trips. Short test rides for auto journalists offered limited opportunity to assess the truck, but revealed punchy acceleration, 0 to 60 in a claimed 8 seconds, and a surprisingly smooth, rattle-free experience. A sophisticated suspension system known as the Dion sits in place of cheaper leaf springs at the rear of the truck, chosen to increase room for batteries and improve handling without compromising hauling space. If we are to take the word of the engineer who drove us around, the all-electric power steering has been optimized for road feel and quick response. There are plenty of add-on options. A $5,000 kit can turn Slate's pickup into a sport utility vehicle with a rear seat, a roll bar with built-in airbags, and a long roof. Slate imagines owners switching back and forth between pickup and 4 or 5-seat SUV, as the transformation can be accomplished with hand tools and no special wrenching skills. Among those 200 options, pre-cut vinyl wrap kits in any of 100 colors are $500, with a similar sum anticipated for installation. With no plans to outwardly revise the model, the company says it expects that people will keep their trucks for decades and add options as they go. To bolster confidence for buyers of the new company's first product, Slate is offering a 4-year, 50,000-mile bumper-to-bumper warranty, with a longer warranty for the battery and powertrain. The promised payload of 1,550 pounds approaches the 1,850 pounds that the much larger Ford F-150 in base trim can haul. The towing capacity of 2,000 pounds will best suit homeowners and professional gardeners. Those towing large boats, for instance, will need to look elsewhere. Inside is just as spartan, with no central infotainment stack, no screens, no carpeting. Owners are expected to use their phones for guidance. A dash mount is standard equipment, as is, mercifully, air conditioning. Seats seemed comfortable during our brief rides, while door panels and other plastic trim, said to be pre-production items, did indeed look like pre-production plastic, though time will tell if final plastic pieces even approach premium grade. Slate claims to have kept the price low by reducing the vehicle's parts count, 800 versus 1,800 in a typical pickup, and avoiding the $1 billion cost of equipping the factory with a paint shop. Some competition is coming, including an electric Ford pickup that is expected to start around $30,000 after the automaker shelved its electric F-150. Despite the challenges of a startup automaker, there are reasons to think Slate has a chance. The executive team has deep experience in automobile manufacturing and design, as well as online retailing. The chief executive, Peter Farisee, is a former head of Amazon Marketplace. Chris Bauman, the president, spent 15 years at various permutations of Chrysler, finally serving as vice president of electrical engineering. Other executives have resumes including Chrysler, Volvo, Harley-Davidson, Rivian, Ford, Toyota, and Tesla. While Jeff Bezos' personal involvement in Slate is said to be minimal, his investment put the company on the radar of the auto world, and Amazon's DNA is well represented. Jeff Welke, a Slate founder, spent 20 years building Amazon Prime, and William Barker, another founder, was an early Amazon investor as a teenager. With Miles Arnon, an engineer and investor, Mr. Welke and Company founded Rebuild Manufacturing, Slate's parent, arguing that American manufacturing was dying and that offshoring and other favored strategies of private equity firms were hollowing out American competitiveness along with American communities. Slate intends to be an antidote to that approach. At the opening ceremony in California, Mr. Welke noted that 4,000 employees had lost their job with the closing of the Warsaw catalog factory. There were folks who had spent their whole careers at the plant, and they got really emotional, tearily recounting their experience. And now, joy at the fact that this place was going to go on, he said. The company plans to hire 2,100 of them back, he added. Beyond its small electric truck, a market opening that remains, for the moment at least, ripe for the taking, the investment philosophy behind Slate is meant for the long haul, not a quick public offering. When we raised the original capital for rebuild, Mr. Wilkie said, I just called people that I knew were patriotic Americans that were friends who could write significant checks. Referring to Mr. Barker, he added, Will was the first person that I called to invest in rebuild, and we did the same thing for Slate. The company has raised over $1.4 billion privately to date. You have to really believe in a 10-year journey, Mr. Barker said. We've been really lucky and focused on making sure that everyone we brought into the company is very long-term orientated. Long-term greedy means awake value to the ecosystem. Short-term greedy usually is trading paper. Win-win versus win-lose. Our next article is The Little Known Link Between Dementia and Epilepsy. This article is by Pam Bellock. The strange episode started several years ago when Jeff Will was not yet 70. At the electrical contracting business Mr. Will had run for decades, employees noticed him acting oddly, zoning out in meetings, forgetting what was discussed. They would call his wife, Pam, asking her to come get him. At home in Erie, Pennsylvania, he had spells of confusion, wandering the house, staring vacantly. Once, around 3 a.m., his wife heard rustling and discovered him putting on one of her Christmas sweaters like a pair of pants, returning to bed with Merry Christmas upside down on his butt, she said. While preparing for their family's July 4th gathering, he spent hours in their yard stuffing leaves and twigs into his golf bag. Another time, the state police called after Mr. Well, who had driven to the YMCA to play pickleball, blanked out in the parking lot, and drove over a curb into a bush. About once a month or so, I would wake up and not know exactly where I was and what I was doing, said Mr. Well, now 73. It happened more and more often, and I sold my business mainly because of that, he added. For nearly 3 years, he couldn't get a diagnosis. Early on, his wife took him to a hospital, worried he was having a stroke. She took him to neurologists, neuropsychologists, and a psychiatrist. While staying at a home they bought in Florida, he attended a program intended to boost brain health. On cognitive assessments, he scored in the average range for his age. Brain scans also appeared typical for a 70-year-old. Some doctors suggested it might be stress. We finally got fed up with it and went to the Cleveland Clinic, Mr. Wells said. There, doctors came to a conclusion that surprised him. His dementia-like symptoms were being triggered by silent epileptic seizures he didn't know he was experiencing. Within 15 minutes, they said, Oh, he's having seizures. And we said, What? Recalled Mr. Well, who was prescribed a common seizure medication that has stopped his bursts of confusion and memory loss. Mr. Wells' experience may sound like a medical curiosity, but research is finding that epileptic seizures can drive symptoms resembling dementia, and vice versa. There's about a 2- to 3-fold increased risk of developing dementia if you have epilepsy, said Dr. Alice Lam, an associate professor of neurology at Harvard Medical School. And if you have dementia, you have, on average, a 2- to 3-fold increased risk of developing seizures. Links between epilepsy and dementia, conditions that affect millions and are more prevalent in older age.

occur afterward in what is called the postdictal phase, said Annie Reyes, a neuropsychologist at the Cleveland Clinic. Spells of confusion may resolve after hours or days, said Dr. Lam, adding that people may be unresponsive to questions or conversation, like the lights are on, but no one's home. Dr. Sun said another hallmark is accelerated long-term forgetting. For example, forgetting details of a movie days after seeing it and forgetting almost the entire movie weeks later. Mr. World's episodes of confusion were so startling that his wife began jotting them down. He would forget how to get home from work or mistake the TV remote for his phone. Once, his wife discovered him talking to a scammer and realized he had inadvertently begun giving over access to their checking account. She wrote in her log, "I convinced him that it was a scam and to hang up," she noted, and the couple straightened things out at their bank, but she began carefully monitoring his phone and computer use. Mr. Wells said he would be unaware of the experiences as they happened, but later sometimes had a feeling something was wrong. He couldn't remember some special events. When he saw a photo of his wedding, he recognized the church. "But I don't remember being inside that," he said. "I don't remember who my best man was." One day, Mrs. Wells wrote, he looked up memory loss on the computer and said he thought he could see a doctor about it. I told him that he had been seeing doctors and having tests for months. Sometimes such episodes may be solely caused by epileptic brain activity and resolve with anti-seizure medication, said Dr. Leonard Mark, director of the Gladstone Institute of Neurological Disease. It's unclear how often that happens. In other cases, it could be a harbinger of Alzheimer's disease, he said. In the other direction, people with dementia may develop seizures that might exacerbate their cognitive decline. A two-way relationship. About 7 million people in the United States have dementia. Much of it is caused by Alzheimer's. Another 10 million Americans 65 and older are estimated to have mild cognitive impairment, often a precursor to dementia. Several experts said that at least 10% of people with dementia or mild cognitive impairment are likely to develop seizures or subtler electrical disturbances, although estimates vary. Often, the seizures are invisible and may occur during sleep. When people hear seizures, they sort of imagine somebody twitching all over, said Dr. Mark. That can characterize a grand mal seizure, he said. But epilepsy can be so much more nuanced and subtle, presenting, for example, as absent seizures, characterized by staring into space and being entirely disconnected from their environment. About 3 million adults and over 450,000 children in the United States have active epilepsy, meaning they take anti-seizure medicine or have had seizures in the past year. While people often associate epilepsy with childhood, it is at least as common in adults aged 65 and older, said Dr. Vineet Punia, an epileptologist at the Cleveland Clinic. Often, the underlying cause is unclear and there is no identifiable trigger such as a stroke, he said. Among older adults with unexplained epilepsy, around 20 to 25% are likely to develop dementia within 5 years, Dr. Punia said. Others will develop mild cognitive impairment, he said. While some already have cognitive issues when they begin having epileptic seizures, there are several aspects to the biological relationship between epilepsy and dementia. Sometimes epileptical electrical disturbances have effects like jamming the radio signals for memory formation,
said Dr. Lam, a leader of a

0: study tracking cognitive impairment in people with late in life epilepsy. One way this might occur, Dr. Sun said, is that the hyperexcitability of epileptic activity may trigger molecules that fuel neuron loss, freeing some brain signaling pathways and creating a cycle of electrical activity, nerve cell loss, neurodegeneration. The brain's attempts to rewire to counteract that hyperexcitability may reduce its agility and constrain some of the processes that we need to think properly, Dr. Mark said. Also, in both epilepsy and dementia, brain cells called interneurons that operate like the conductor of an orchestra become impaired, he said. And both conditions can affect the same memory-related brain areas, especially the temporal lobe and the hippocampus, he said. Two proteins central to Alzheimer's, amyloid and tau, tend to increase the risk of seizures, Dr. Reyes said. Other dementias, including vascular, frontotemporal, and Lewy body, may increase the risk of epileptic activity too, Dr. Punia said. What's more, some health conditions that increase epilepsy risk in adults, including hypertension, diabetes, and high cholesterol, also increase dementia risk. And some epilepsy medications may themselves hasten cognitive decline, Dr. Reyes said. For that reason, she said, when doctors prescribe anti-seizure medications to treat cognitive episodes caused by epilepsy, they should avoid drugs that worsen cognition. Treatment decisions for Alzheimer's may also be more complicated if patients have seizures. It is unclear whether such patients are candidates for the recently approved Alzheimer's treatments, Dr. Mark said, because clinical trials of those drugs excluded people with epilepsy over concerns about additional safety risks. Experts said many doctors fail to consider the possibility of epileptic activity in cognitively impaired patients, partly because epileptologists and dementia experts have typically focused on their specialties. Also, because these seizures are usually subtle, general neurologists might not think to send patients for electroencephalogram or EEG testing to check for abnormal electrical activity. In a perfect world, every patient with a dementia diagnosis would get an EEG study, said Dr. Reyes, who leads a new Cleveland Clinic program on epilepsy and dementia. Solving the mystery. When Mr. Will arrived at the Cleveland Clinic, about 2 hours from his home, in March 2025, doctors, helped by his wife's log, immediately flagged the likelihood of epilepsy, said Dr. Caroline Tsai, one of the epileptologists who treated him. To check, the clinic evaluated him for 5 days. Its epilepsy unit assesses patients by placing EEG electrodes on their heads and tracking their brain's electrical activity around the clock. Overhead video cameras in the patient's rooms capture seizure-related movements. In another room, clinic staff monitor screens showing EEG readouts and video feeds for patients in Cleveland and satellite locations in Ohio, Florida, and the United Arab Emirates. During his stay, Mr. Will experienced at least 2 seizures overnight, Dr. Tsai said. It looks like he just woke up, but stared straight ahead, she said. His mouth made chewing movements, and his left hand formed a shape like a duck, common symptoms of temporal lobe seizures, she said. When the medical team came and tried to talk to him during it, he wouldn't respond, she said. The clinic prescribed Keppra, a common epilepsy drug. Dr. Tsai said the seizures have stopped since he began taking it. The cognitive episodes have stopped too. The Wills said one recent afternoon at their dining table, as sunlight streamed in from the yard where Mr. Will had once, in confusion, used his golf bag as a trash can. I still have that memory loss from that time period, but I don't have dementia, he said. I can relearn things, he added, noting that when he was having the episodes, he would get lost on the way to a family member's house. Now, he said, I remember how to get there again. Our next article is The App Bringing Disabled Daters Together. This article is by Roni Karen Rabin. Andres Rodriguez matched with Alan Froliklong last Christmas Eve. He uses a wheelchair because of a muscle-wasting disease, and she's in treatment after a mental health crisis that has since stabilized. They ended up talking until 4 a.m. He said he was looking for something real and that he was an open book, Ms. Froliklong, 33, said. He asked about my mental health history, and I was honest, even though I thought it might scare him off. But, she said, he was accepting right away. She paused and added, I thought he was cute too. The two connected on Dateability, a dating app for people with disabilities and chronic medical conditions. While the app's reach is modest compared with many conventional dating platforms, its user base has almost doubled since 2025, reaching 65,000 users as of this month, according to the company. Other apps, including Special Bridge and Dating for Disabled, similarly cater to those with disabilities. Ms. Froliklong had shied away from conventional dating apps after her illness emerged. She is on disability and said she felt uncomfortable with a strong emphasis on careers, and she feared being seen as too damaged. Mr. Rodriguez, who lives with his parents, said he had never had a serious relationship before. The appeal of Dateability was knowing, going into it, that everyone else has a disability. They're not going to judge you, said Ms. Froliklong, who now travels from her home in Cleveland to Chicago to see Mr. Rodriguez twice a month. Many users said they were drawn to Dateability after uncomfortable experiences on dates with able-bodied people they met on other apps, or after their hearts were broken by partners who had little patience for their medical problems or let them down during health crises. I had people I was messaging on other apps, and the moment I would mention anything about any health issues, they would ghost me, said Jessica Stewart, 29, of Harrison, New Jersey, who met her partner on Dateability. Ms. Stewart has a rare congenital condition that affects her digestive and reproductive systems. She said she never knew what the right time was to tell people about some of the messy and intimate, even painful, details of her diagnosis. That includes the fact that she cannot bear children, although she wants to be a mother, and that she relies on an ostomy bag attached to her abdomen to collect her bodily waste. If I was making out with someone and he was going for my shirt, I'd have to stop and say, I have to give you an anatomy lesson, she said. It was exhausting. Colin LaFon, 28, said that on other apps, he felt he had to compete with other men and was at a disadvantage. I feel like when women see somebody with health issues on a dating app, it's kind of like, ooh, a red flag, stay away, said Mr. LaFon, 28, who has cerebral palsy and uses a wheelchair. He said he feels many women are looking for a man who's going to be a provider and take care of them. Several women said that men they matched with on other apps lost interest when they said they could not bear children. It's seen as almost a moral failure, said Laurie Adams, 31 of Van Buren, Arkansas. The stigma is real, research shows. Data shows individuals with disabilities are less likely to marry than people without disabilities. And in surveys, young adults have indicated they are unwilling to date people with disabilities, especially those with intellectual and developmental disabilities. When a healthy, able-bodied person marries someone with a disability, he or she is often referred to as a caregiver and is told, "Oh, you are such a saint," said Rhoda Alking, a psychologist and author who survived polio and relies on a wheelchair for mobility. There is no recognition of the worth that the disabled person brings to the relationship, said Robin M. Powell, an assistant professor of law at Stetson University in Gulfport, Florida, who has written about the barriers to marriage faced by people with disabilities and who herself is disabled. About 8 million Americans with disabilities risk losing their eligibility for federal cash benefit programs or seeing steep reductions in benefits if they marry or even cohabitate, according to Aisha Elaine Lewis, a senior staff attorney with a nonprofit disability rights education and defense fund. Marriage can also jeopardize the access of people with disabilities to government health insurance, which provides critical in-home services. All of these programs are structured on the assumption that people with disabilities would not be in relationships and not be forming families, Ms. Power said. It comes down to, do you want love or do you want to get out of bed? People with disabilities have to choose. Dateability is a brainchild of Jacqueline Child, 32, who said she had lupus, rheumatoid arthritis, and a number of other chronic disabling conditions, and her sister, Alexa Child. The two came up with the idea during the COVID pandemic, after Jacqueline had several off-putting experiences on conventional dating apps. She said that one date told her it would be selfish of her to have children given her medical conditions. And another said his mother told him his life would be miserable if he stayed with her. Alexa described being ghosted by a date after insisting on outdoor dining, which she did to protect immune-compromised people like her sister. They released Dateability in 2022 with both phone apps and a browser version that is now accessible to people with visual impairments or limited manual dexterity. Users have the option of identifying their health issues on their profiles either by selecting from a list of disabilities and chronic illnesses or typing something in. Disability is much more common than people realize and varies so much, Jacqueline Child said. Someone with depression might identify as disabled or chronically ill or someone who is diabetic. There are truly so many of us out there. Being able to connect with people in a similar boat gives people a sense of normalcy, Jacqueline Child said. The app is not meant to marginalize people with disabilities or to imply that they should only date other people with disabilities. Able-bodied healthy adults are also free to join, Alexa Child said. So far, the app has led to at least one wedding, that of Mr. LaFong and his wife, Casey LaFong, who has an inherited connective tissue disorder. They matched in May 2024 and were engaged by November of that year. Their wedding last September was featured in People magazine. Right now, the couple live in the basement apartment in Mr. LaFong's mother's home near Birmingham, Alabama. But they dream of a home of their own in Atlanta. They want to travel. France and Ireland top the list and say they would like to have children, though they would need to use a surrogate. It might not come in the way that normal people expect it or in the time frame that normal people expect to do it in, but we can work around anything, Mr. LaFong said. Our next article is 9 vulnerable moments in the life of a bagged salad. This article is by Caroline Hopkins Legazpi and Kevin Draper. As the largest cyclospora outbreak in U.S. history wanes, experts have said it's probably safe to eat salad again, but some people have become wary of prepackaged lettuce, which is often chopped, mixed, cleaned, and vacuum-sealed in far-off places and has traveled long and sometimes circuitous distances to get to your grocery store. Most of the time, the lettuce arrives on the shelf safe to eat. Yet there are many points along its journey that it can pick up pathogens like E. coli, Listeria, and, of course, Cyclospora. Leafy greens are among the most common sources of foodborne illness outbreaks in the United States. Here's a look at vulnerabilities in the food system that can make those outbreaks happen. Cultivation. The most vulnerable time for lettuce is when it's being grown and harvested on a farm. 1. Water exposure. The water used to irrigate, fertilize, or apply pesticides to lettuce is a frequent source of contamination. Leaky septic tanks, wastewater treatment plants, and latrines can contaminate that water with microbes like E. coli or Cyclospora. Heavy rain can also cause fecal matter from nearby livestock farms to leach into the water supply, though there are typically buffer zones in place. Water used for produce sold in the United States must be tested for E. coli, which can signal fecal contamination and set off other testing. That water does not need to be tested for Cyclospora. 2. Fertilization. Manure is often made from animal waste and can contain pathogens if it has not been properly treated. Most growers of lettuce sold in the United States must use manure that has been heat treated to kill harmful microbes. Larger growers often avoid manure completely by opting for chemical fertilizers instead. 3. Wildlife encounters. Bacteria like E. coli and Salmonella can latch on to lettuce from tainted soil or from droppings from animals like birds, pigs, and deer to reduce, but not always eliminate, those contaminants. Farmers typically discard any crops that are growing near visible hoof prints or animal droppings, and they strip the outer layers of leaves on lettuce heads during harvesting. 4. Harvesting. Lettuce is typically picked by hand, in some cases on farms, with inadequate bathroom facilities that may lack soap, toilet paper, running water, or paper towels. If a field worker has a stomach bug and cannot wash their hands after using the bathroom, they might unwittingly transfer a pathogen like Cyclospora onto the lettuce. Harvesting knives can also spread pathogens from one head to another. Processing. Lettuce is cut, washed, and mixed before bagging, potentially spreading pathogens from one lettuce head to multiple bagged salads. 5. Cutting. When lettuce is chopped or shredded into smaller pieces, any pathogens that are present, from a contaminated head of lettuce, for instance, or from dirty chopping equipment, have more surfaces to cling to and feed from. 6. Washing. Labels like pre-washed and triple washed on bagged lettuce mean that it has been cleaned, often in a trough-like machine that tumbles the lettuce through flowing water to dislodge any soil or other debris, and through a food-safe sanitizing solution to kill microbes. If there is too much debris in the water, the chemicals can't kill all of the pathogens, and the standard chemicals in these solutions, like chlorine, don't kill Cyclospora. 7. Mixing. Lettuce mixes and ready-to-eat salad kits, sometimes include leafy greens and other vegetables like cabbage and carrots that are sourced from multiple farms. If a pathogen is present on produce from a single farm, it might get mixed into many individual bags. Distribution. Bagged salad must survive sometimes harsh shipping conditions before it reaches a restaurant, supermarket, or your plate. 8. Refrigeration. Most bacteria and parasites thrive in warmer temperatures, so lettuce must be continuously refrigerated, including at delivery docks and in trucks, grocery stores, restaurants, and in homes. But sometimes those refrigerators aren't cold enough or are broken, or produce is accidentally left outside in the heat or on the kitchen counter. 9. Preparation. The final vulnerable moment for bagged lettuce is right before you eat it. Perhaps a restaurant worker with norovirus prepared a salad with unwashed hands, or you chop lettuce with a knife you use on raw chicken. Rinsing fruits and vegetables under running water can reduce, but not eliminate, some pathogens, including Cyclospora, which can be killed only by heating. This article is by Melinda Weiner Moyer. When Juan Rivero was in college, he noticed that the activities he loved, such as going out with friends, had stopped making him happy. I would be with my friends, but not enjoying it fully and just sort of feeling flat, he said. On bad days, he could barely get out of bed, much less summon the motivation to leave the house. Mr. Rivera, now 35, discussed his struggles with a psychiatrist. She evaluated him, diagnosed him with depression, and prescribed an antidepressant. It didn't work. Over the next few years, she prescribed several others, but those didn't help him either. Mr. Rivera, an immigration attorney in Miami, suffers from what most clinicians would call treatment-resistant depression. There is no broadly accepted definition of the condition, and there can be various degrees of treatment resistance, said Dr. Gerard Sanacora, director of the Yale Depression Research Program. But many doctors, he said, consider depression to be treatment resistant if a person has not experienced at least a 50% improvement after trying two different antidepressants in succession, each for 4 to 6 weeks. Despite its name, treatment-resistant depression can improve and even be cured, experts say. A number of therapies, often in combination, have been shown to help. Why depression can resist treatment? Various factors may increase the likelihood that a person with depression won't respond to initial drug treatments, said Deborah Kahn, director of the Advanced Psychiatric Therapeutics Clinic at UC Davis Health. People with a history of childhood trauma can experience depression that is more difficult to treat, she said. When those with depression also have anxiety, certain vitamin deficiencies, thyroid disease, heart disease, or sleep apnea, they may also struggle to improve. In part because these conditions can cause depression-like symptoms such as fatigue, Dr. Kahn said. Genetic differences may also shape the likelihood that depression will become treatment-resistant, Dr. Kahn added. A 2025 study reported that genetic predispositions to insomnia and certain forms of neuroticism increase the risk. A person's expectations may also shape outcomes, Dr. Sanacora said. If someone has tried several medications without improving, that person may understandably not expect much from the next one, he said. An estimated 31% of people in the United States who are treated for depression are considered treatment resistant, according to a 2021 study. What doctors may try next? There is no one-size-fits-all approach to managing treatment-resistant depression. At the UC Davis Clinic, if patients don't improve after trying two antidepressants in succession and undergoing psychotherapy, they may be prescribed a low dose of an additional drug, such as an atypical antipsychotic or lithium, Dr. Kong said. Clinicians will ensure that medical problems that could be contributing to symptoms are addressed too. One additional therapy that has been shown to help people with treatment-resistant depression is transcranial magnetic stimulation, or TMS, which was cleared by the U.S. Food and Drug Administration to treat depression in 2008. Dr. Kong said, it uses magnetic pulses to stimulate parts of the brain to release mood-boosting chemicals, including norepinephrine, dopamine, and serotonin, she said. TMS is tolerated well and has no long-term serious side effects, Dr. Kong said. A 2023 meta-analysis of 19 clinical trials found that patients who received TMS while taking an antidepressant were 2.8 times as likely to experience remission compared with people who took an antidepressant while receiving a sham TMS treatment as a placebo. Ketamine, an anesthetic commonly used in surgery, is increasingly used to address treatment-resistant depression. In 2019, the FDA approved Spravato, an intranasal spray containing esketamine. In a 2019 trial, 52.5% of patients with treatment-resistant depression who took esketamine with an antidepressant for 28 days experienced a significant resolution of their symptoms compared with about 31% of people who took an antidepressant with a placebo. Ketamine is thought to work in part by helping the brain form new or stronger connections in networks involved in mood and cognition. Dr. Kong said, psychedelic medicines including psilocybin, ibogaine, and 5-MeO-DMT, which are thought to work in similar ways, are also being studied as potential treatments, she added. Mr. Rivera, the immigration lawyer, recently began taking intranasal Spravato, and he started feeling better after his second session. The medication is helping lift the negative filter, he said, that permeates his thoughts and mood. That said, there is unlikely to be one magic pill that cures treatment-resistant depression, Dr. Kong said. People may benefit from a combination of approaches, and they may also need to combine treatments with lifestyle changes. Dr. Sanakora said he always asks his patients what they plan to do over the upcoming weekend to ensure they are active and seeking out joy, he said. You can take the medicine, but you also have to do the other physical and social interventions that are so important, he said. Our next article is Missing from a Mass Wedding in India, Brides. This article is by Suhasini Raj and Francesca Regolado. Abhishek Varma could not shake the feeling that something was wrong on his wedding day. His parents, desperate to marry him off, had found a man in the nearby village in India who described himself as a matchmaker. All they had to do, he told them, was select an orphan woman from a photo album and pay around $200 to join a mass wedding. When the day came in late May, Mr. Varma and about 40 other grooms from several villages arrived at 8 a.m. in wedding Kurdis and Shivanis, he said. They waited all day for their brides until they realized they'd been duped. They took the bait, said Pretty Karate, a police officer handling the case, adding that the victims were rural men in their early 20s to 40s. She added that dozens of others had not come forward out of shame. The case, in which the purported matchmaker and his accomplices now face fraud charges in the central state of Madhya Pradesh, is an extreme example of a wedding scam in a marriage industry that is notoriously prone to it. Many scammers in India are lured by the huge sums of money flowing to its marriage market, in which families spend years saving up for a daughter's wedding clothing, jewelry, and dowry, the traditional yet illegal payment of cash or assets to the groom. Marriage scams are common enough that Indian newspapers run four-page ads with tips on how to avoid them. But fraudulent mass weddings are rare. Ramlal Bhagat, a sub-inspector with the Madhya Pradesh police, said it was the first one he had seen in 40 years on the job. About a dozen of the victims, including Mr. Verma, filed complaints that led to the purported matchmaker's arrest and detention in the central state of Madhya Pradesh. In late July, the police there said they had charged the men, Dinesh Baragi, 45, and four accomplices, including his brother, Mukesh Baragi, 40. A lawyer for the Bairagis could not be reached for comment. If convicted, they could face a punishment of up to 3 years in prison and a fine. The police said that the Bairagis reaped the equivalent of around $4,000 by charging each man 10,000 to 25,000 rupees, $105 to $260, a significant sum for rural families, but a bargain price for a wedding. They saw an opportunity in this problem where it's hard for a lower to middle-income groom to find a bride in a village setting, Ms. Karate said. For Abhishek Verma's parents, arranging his marriage to an orphan was a way to end his relationship with another woman, the daughter of a chauffeur. Because he was the unemployed son of a farmer from a lower caste, he said, his girlfriend's parents thought he had little to offer her and threatened to harm his family if the couple did not separate. Mr. Verma said his family pressured him to choose a bride based on photos of women in an orphanage, and that the matchmakers declined to let him meet her before the wedding. They said it was not the rule of the orphanage to have the girls meet strange men like that. He said in a phone interview, "I had slight doubts, but I had no option but to go along with my family. Honor is everything." Mr. Verma, who has a computer science degree but works odd jobs, said that some of his fellow grooms were unemployed young men like him, while others were in their 40s and 50s and considered too old for the marriage market. More than 5% of men in India are unemployed, according to the Ministry of Statistics and Program Implementation, a figure that experts say does not account for the country's sprawling informal sector. A March report by Azim Premji University in Bengaluru found that nearly 40% of recent graduates were unemployed. Indian families typically prefer to marry their daughters to men who come from a different caste or have a high earning potential to justify the cost of a wedding and a dowry, said Gaurav Chiplankar, a business professor at the University of Virginia who has studied rural India's marriage market. Those women tend to leave their villages, leaving local men behind. The marriage market is so skewed that there are just no brides, or the men are older, or they need women to work in the household while the men go to their jobs in the cities, he said. Matching a son to an orphaned woman typically indicates that a family is desperate enough to forego a dowry, which would provide a financial buffer for the groom's family if he were unemployed, Professor Chiplanka said. India's parliament passed a law banning dowries in 1961, but the payments are still common and can cost hundreds of dollars, the equivalent of years of income for a rural bride's family, according to Professor Chiplanka's research. To remedy the shortage of brides, state governments offer financial incentives for mass weddings, which are typically shorter and cheaper than traditional ones that last for days. In Uttar Pradesh, for example, the bride receives around $600 in cash and about $250 worth of wedding paraphernalia. The state's chief minister said in 2024 that around 400,000 women from poor and ethnic minority families had been married through the program. State-sponsored mass weddings often take place before key elections. In 2022, Prime Minister Narendra Modi took a break from campaigning in his home state of Gujarat to attend a wedding for more than 500 women who had lost their fathers. But the fraudulent mass wedding in Madhya Pradesh was not connected to a government program or an election. The police said the family behind it used their reputation in the village to gain their victim's trust. In villages, trust works, Ms. Katari said, and they trusted this family. As the hours ticked by without any sign of their brides, the celebratory mood gave way to anger. The grooms and their families restlessly paced around the temple in Duis, the small city where the purported matchmaker had told them to gather. Around 5 p.m., Mr. Varmer said there was a collective sigh of relief when a man from the Baragi family arrived with more men from his village. They thought it meant that other Baragis would soon arrive with their brides. Their relief did not last long. The police were called to the temple soon after dark. Mr. Verma said he later looked into the photos of the women provided by the matchmakers. They were not orphans, he said, but influencers who had millions of followers on Instagram. As for his former girlfriend, he said she is happy that his wedding didn't work out.
1: That's all the time we have for news and commentaries from the New York Times. 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
2: Meet the UK's first blind personal trainer. After losing his sight at age 26, James O'Driscoll spent more than two decades proving his disabilities don't make you less able. Now, through his company Simply Fit, he has a vision to revolutionize the fitness industry. Lads would be reading Maxim, and I'd be reading Men's Health. I knew fitness would help me, so I bought a rowing machine. I'd do an hour a day, then press ups and pull ups. I had a guide dog, and I'd walk him for longer and longer. I joined a gym to improve my fitness skills. It took a long time and many barriers to break through, but I finally qualified as a fitness coach in 2009. And became the UK's first blind physical trainer in 2011. I was able to get a job at Virgin Active. Within 9 months, I had made it to fitness manager. Now, together with my wife Louise, we run our own gym. I have 32 clients, and I've trained people with Alzheimer's, Parkinson's and PTSD, as well as blind clients. From despair to success. 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
6: This is the Wall Street Journal. Today is Tuesday, August 25th, 2026. I'm your volunteer reader, Lee Klepser. The UK and France are sending classified technology to Kyiv to allow it to manufacture an Anglo-French cruise missile, part of a growing trend of Western countries helping Ukraine to build the weapons it needs to fight Russia's invasion. The UK said Monday it will allow defense firm MBDA to share with Ukraine proprietary information on the British-made parts for the long-range Anglo-French cruise missile that Downing Street said Kyiv is looking to manufacture domestically. The Ukrainian government didn't immediately respond to a request for comment. The French call the weapon Scalp, while in the UK it is known as the Storm Shadow. French President Emmanuel Macron in July gave permission for Ukraine to manufacture a package of French weapons, including the Scalp and Aster interceptor missiles that are used in Europe's equivalent of the Patriot. After Russia launched its full-scale invasion in 2022, Ukraine was reliant on transfers of weapons from Western allies. As the war has dragged on, Kyiv has expanded its own defense technology sector, capitalizing on its expertise in drones. But Ukraine's arsenal still has large gaps, including a missile defense, and the country remains dependent on European funding to continue its war effort. This is all part of a momentum towards more explicit and extensive European support of Ukraine, especially after U.S. support ended, and a greater integration of Ukraine into the European defense industry, said Nick Cunningham, a defense analyst at Agency Partners. There is clearly a lot more of this to come, he said. The technology transfer, though, doesn't address one of Kyiv's biggest problems, which is finding the cash to build such missiles. On Saturday, Ukrainian President Volodymyr Zelensky called on European countries to accelerate their financial support for Kyiv's war effort, warning that the country is running short of funds. Ukraine is increasingly building its own sophisticated weaponry, including two domestically developed cruise missiles, but it can't finance large-scale production. The country also wants to develop the sort of ballistic missiles that Russia is using to pummel Ukrainian cities, and is seeking a U.S. license to manufacture Patriot air defense interceptors to repel Russia's attacks. President Trump said earlier this summer that he supported giving Kyiv such a license, but has since rowed back on granting that permission. Ukraine has virtually run out of Patriot interceptors, leaving it badly exposed to Russia's frequent ballistic missile barrages. Western defense companies have discussed manufacturing weapons in Ukraine before, but so far only a handful of smaller foreign drone makers have started production. Last month, though, British defense giant BAE Systems signed a deal for Ukraine to manufacture one of its howitzers. The UK is also designing a ballistic missile for Ukraine. The UK, Germany, and Denmark are manufacturing Ukrainian-designed drones and missile fuel for Ukrainian cruise missiles. Ukraine's defense trade with its European allies is increasingly becoming two-way. The UK, whose new Prime Minister Andy Burnham was in Kyiv on Monday for a meeting of Ukraine's allies, also said that it would be given access to Ukraine's Avengers AI laboratory. It will provide Britain with battlefield data and insights to train its own artificial intelligence models, Downing Street said. Scalp and the Storm Shadow have been some of the most effective weapons provided to Ukraine. Earlier in the war, they destroyed Russian bunkers, bridges, ships, and command centers at a time when Ukraine had few other weapons capable of doing so. More recently, Ukraine has developed its own long-range strike drones and missiles, deploying the drones to hit Russian industries, destroying warehouses, and taking a substantial part of the country's oil refining capacity offline. Ukraine's two domestically developed cruise missiles, the Neptune and Flamingo, have destroyed infrastructure and defense industry targets with a punching power that drones lack. The Flamingo can fly for over 1,800 miles and carry a warhead of over 2,500 pounds, outmatching the Scalp in range and payload. Short of funds, Ukrainian long-range strikes currently rely mainly on drones, which are cheaper to make than the Flamingo and Neptune. Ukraine also has the industrial capacity to produce more drones, but again lacks the capital to increase output. "Right now, we can produce more than Ukraine uses," said Oleg Krat, the chief executive and founder of the Ukrainian company that produces the Sishin, one of the country's most successful long-range drones. "It's not only an industrial war, it is the war of the budgets," he said. Lack of funds has stymied previous attempts by Ukraine to manufacture Western weapons. Kyiv held talks with German company Rheinmetall about manufacturing hundreds of tanks on Ukrainian territory, but the financing and orders never arrived, said Armin Papiger, the company's CEO. From Dubai, Iran's top politician said the country needs to focus on ending the war and shoring up its crippled economy, pushing back publicly against hardliners who are taking a more defiant approach in the six-month-old conflict. The comments by Iranian President Masoud Pezeshkian and Parliamentary Speaker Mohammad Bagher Ghalibaf come as the diplomatic track remains stalled and the Trump administration has shifted to a policy of ratcheting up economic pressure via sanctions and the naval blockade of Iran's ports. The war and the economic strictures have piled pressure on Iran's already spiraling economy, further sinking its currency and making it hard for Iranians to afford their daily needs. Tehran's more moderate leaders worry the pressure will eventually undermine the country's stability. It is unclear, however, whether hardliners who recently levied tough new demands for reopening the Strait of Hormuz or the Trump administration, which is demanding deep concessions and called again this week for the regime's collapse, can come to an agreement. "The war must come to an end at some point," Pezeshkian said Friday in comments reported by Iranian media. "It is better that we demonstrate our strength and dignity today and tell the world that we have won and that we are ending the war." Ghalibaf was less direct, but said there will be no security if the country ignores its economic crisis. "No matter how much military power we have, if our people are struggling and the country lacks financial circulation and economic growth, we will not achieve progress," the parliamentary speaker said. "As someone who has experienced war, we understand the true value of peace. Analysts saw the comments as notable expressions of Iran's economic distress, but said that further rounds of escalation are more likely than an end to the war, given the current lack of viable parameters for a deal. Iranian hardliners have a deep distrust of the U.S. administration and have taken the lull in the conflict to prepare for more rounds of fighting. President Trump has made his eagerness to strike a deal clear throughout the war. But the memorandum of understanding he signed in June to wind down the war collapsed over Iran's attempts to govern traffic in the Strait of Hormuz, and talks early this month similarly stalled when the U.S. refused to do a deal that didn't promise unimpeded traffic through the waterway. Both deals were criticized in the U.S. as too favorable to Iran, putting pressure on the administration to take a tougher line. They would love to make a deal, but they're not ready to make the right deal, Trump told reporters Friday. Iran analyst Hamid Driza Azizi said Trump appears to be gearing up to leverage Iran's economic troubles to demand deeper concessions. That pressure, however, makes it harder for Iran to avoid a humiliating climb down. This is creating a vicious circle, Azizi said on social media. Danny Sitrawitz, the former head of the Iran Division of Israeli Defense Intelligence, said Friday that neither side seems ready to make the necessary compromises. For that reason, despite the signals coming from Kalibaf and Pezeshkian, the probability of escalation is currently increasing rather than decreasing, he wrote on social media, using an alternative transliteration of the parliamentary speaker's name. When President Trump shredded U.S. climate policies last year, much of the Western world chastised him for ignoring climate change. Now, Europe, the U.K., and Canada are walking back their own environmental regulations. The European Union has proposed to relax its landmark carbon pricing system and allow automakers to sell gasoline-burning cars for longer. The UK appears poised to allow new oil production in the North Sea after banning exploratory drilling last year, and is reviewing target for sales of electric vehicles. Canada dismantled an unpopular carbon tax and is backing new oil and gas infrastructure. Europe's slow walking of its climate measures is notable because the continent has long been at the vanguard of climate action. But its aggressive plans to transition away from fossil fuels are running up against concerns that the policies are stifling industry by pushing up energy prices. The Green Deal had been a central focus of Europe, said Daniel Jurgen, a veteran energy historian and vice chairman of S&P Global. Now, for Europe, the focus is obviously on security and on being economically competitive. Europe's shift appears subtle compared with the Trump administration's chainsawing of U.S. green policies. But it shows that the continent's lofty goals have tested the limits of what is politically possible to fight climate change. Europe had been charging ahead on renewables. Wind and solar now account for 34% of the continent's power generation, compared with 20% in 2021. The EU still maintains that it can curb its greenhouse gas emissions by at least 55% by 2030, compared with 1990 levels, and to reach net zero emissions by 2050. An April report by the European Environment Agency said that achieving the EU minimum target of 42.5% renewable energy by 2030 will require doubling the average renewable project deployment rate when compared with the past decade. European fossil fuel companies that once touted renewable goals, including Shell, BP, and Norway's Equinor, have dialed them back and doubled down on more profitable oil and gas. Shell called off a biofuels plant in the Netherlands.

climate change is exacerbating extreme weather events, including the wildfires that are turning Europe's forests into ashes this summer, and intense heat and a lack of rain cause its rivers to run dry. Germany, Europe's biggest economy, has seen growth stall as households and businesses pay some of the highest electricity bills in the world. Faced with growing discontent, authorities have cut taxes and fees used to subsidize renewables. Lawmakers also rolled back a controversial mandate that would have required most Germans to install costly renewable systems to heat their homes, in favor of letting them continue to burn oil and gas. European industry was hit hard by a big increase in power and natural gas prices in recent years. That was largely because its supply of Russian fuel was slashed in the months after the full-scale invasion of Ukraine in 2022, forcing the bloc to import tens of billions of dollars worth of more expensive natural gas from the U.S. But the EU's decision to tighten its climate regulations also played a significant role in the rising price of electricity. The bloc said in 2021 that it would cut the number of emissions allowances on the market, sending their price soaring, which in turn helped drive up the price of power. Emissions allowances now account for a quarter to a third of the EU's wholesale power price. Cement makers, steel producers, and other energy-intensive industries are only partly compensated by government rebates. The chief executives of heavy industries have denounced the policies, citing crippling energy and carbon costs as some of the reasons they have shut down factories. British chemical makers INEOS said last year it planned to shut two plants in Germany after closing plants in the UK and Belgium and mothballing facilities in France and Spain. Europe is committing industrial suicide, Stephen Dossett, chief executive of subsidiary INEOS, INOVI, said at the time. Last month, the EU proposed to keep more allowances on the market over the next 15 years to ease the impact on industry. The bloc says the change will still allow the EU to meet its main emissions target, a 90% reduction in greenhouse gases by 2040, compared with 1990. But some analysts believe the proposal could leave the market with an oversupply of allowances. That would crater their price and reduce the incentive for low-carbon energy technologies. The mounting cost of the EU's green policies has been sobering. It once described the measures as a new growth strategy that would boost innovation and create new businesses and markets. Since then, the EU has been walking a tightrope trying to stick to its climate aspirations while cutting its businesses some slack, all the while enduring the wrath of the Trump administration. The Trump administration has repeatedly pointed to the EU as an example of green policies gone haywire to justify its screeching U-turn on U.S. climate policies. U.S. Energy Secretary Chris Wright earlier this year said the climate cult had weakened Europe and resulted in jobs lost to Asia and reduced economic opportunities for Europeans. The EU has also wrestled with internal dissent. Some of its most industrialized members, including Germany, whose manufacturers face severe competition from China, have successfully pressured Brussels to ease climate requirements. Last year, the EU proposed allowing automakers to keep selling gasoline cars after 2035, after initially planning to effectively ban the sale of new combustion engine cars from that year on.

German Chancellor Friedrich Merz had urged the commission to ease the ban. The group hasn't been alone in reconsidering its climate policies. UK Prime Minister Andy Burnham's government said earlier this month it would review electric vehicle sales targets to ensure they remain pro-business and grounded in the real world. Up for review. A mandate to increase the share of EVs sold annually, and how the UK can ensure all new cars and vans are zero emissions by 2035. The auto industry has said that regulation is running ahead of consumer demand and making the sector less competitive. The UK is also weighing whether to greenlight new drilling in the crude-rich North Sea. Burnham said he has told Trump in a phone call that he would take a pragmatic approach to developing resources there. In Canada, Prime Minister Mark Carney, once the face of the global fight against climate change, has dismantled some of the central planks of predecessor Justin Trudeau's energy policy, including an unpopular consumer carbon tax. His government is supporting more oil and gas drilling, and it has backed several new projects to chill and export natural gas from the coast of British Columbia, despite criticism from climate activists. The Canadian Climate Institute, a policy research organization, said earlier this year that Canada isn't on track to meet its climate goals, including a 2035 target and net zero emissions by 2050. Some energy experts say that some of the emission reduction targets set by governments were unrealistic to begin with, but that they are still worth pursuing to stave off further increases in temperatures. What's not happening is a deeper acceleration of the energy mix to really get carbon out of the atmosphere, said Lord John Brown, who served as BP's chief executive until he resigned in 2007 and has called for more climate action. That's not on the agenda at the moment. We Have an Opinion by Mary Anastasia O'Grady. Secretary of State Marco Rubio is ratcheting up U.S. pressure on the top echelon of the Cuban military dictatorship like never before. But what happens on the island if he is successful in getting the communist bigwigs to leave power? It isn't too soon to think about that question. Some of the resistance to the U.S. pressure campaign is rooted in the worry that with nothing to take the place of the 67-year-old regime, Cuba will descend into a mix of chaos and crony capitalism. When that happens, the U.S., having spearheaded the collapse of Castroism, will be responsible for the cleanup. If there's anything Washington doesn't need, it's another adventure in nation-building. The regime may be betting there is enough American fear of such an outcome that the Rubio effort will wilt. Yet, failure after the fall of the police state isn't inevitable, and the clearer that is to Havana, the better. There's plenty of financial and human capital that would invest in Cuba if given a secure property rights regime and political stability. The challenge is getting there using a mix of U.S. emergency initiatives, private sector resources from outside the island, and Cuban elbow grease. This may seem chaotic to most Americans, but not to Cubans, at home and abroad, who have long believed that freedom on the island is possible. Rafael Romeu, president of the Association for the Study of the Cuban Economy, came to the U.S. as a child in 1980. He's one of many in the exile cohort
who have been noodling about the best way to stabilize a new liberated Cuba, create the foundations for a free and just society, and set the nation on the way to fast growth. Cuba is suffering extreme economic hardship. Foreign subsidies have dried up. A corrupt military cabal steals government revenue. The electrical grid has collapsed. Tourists have vanished, and the population is shrinking. The U.S. offers to help, but conditions aid on political change. Havana has no reason to budge. The Cuban people are suffering, but the elite still live lives of privilege. The Rubio strategy to break this stalemate is to hit powerful and strategically important individuals with economic sanctions alongside more traditional efforts to constrain financially state-owned enterprises connected to the military. The U.S. has also been revoking the visas and residency cards of Havana insiders and their family members. What if a negotiated exit looks better to dictator Miguel Diaz-Canel and to his accomplices than hanging around the Caribbean backwater, deprived of access to numbered bank accounts, increasingly isolated and hated by the nation? Retirement in Moscow, Ankara, or Managua may gain appeal. Mr. Rubio is a man on a mission, and he's unlikely to let up. What we're trying to teach them is there are no escape valves, he told Axios earlier this month. Yet the regime seems to think it can wait him out, and it may cling to that hope as long as there is no viable day-after plan. Mr. Romeu acknowledges the complexity of the challenge. But in an ideas forum at the American Museum of the Cuban Diaspora in July, he sketched out some basics for what he calls Cuba Day Zero: stabilization, reconstruction, and the path to investment. The Washington-based entrepreneur doesn't envision a transition free of U.S. support. Cuba will need American to help pay civil servants, police, and doctors, and avoid the collapse of public security, sometimes known as the de-bathification, after the experience in Iraq. It will need fuel, food, and help in reforming state institutions. But he emphasizes that Cuba's reconstruction must be funded by private sector investment and Cuban diaspora capital inside a disciplined, legally enforceable framework from day one. Cuba's highly centralized legal system will work to the advantage of new leadership. New decrees can rewrite the economic rulebook in days, not years, Mr. Romeu observes. Lifting sanctions and restrictions on international banking might be a political challenge in Congress, but it wouldn't be technically difficult. We'll take a break and be back in a moment with more news from the Wall Street Journal.

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1: I'm Lee Klepser with more news and information for you from the Wall Street Journal. We have an opinion by the editorial board. President Trump took exception last year when he called his tariffs against Canada and Mexico the dumbest trade war in history. It got dumber this weekend as Mr. Trump escalated with another round of border taxes on Canadian imports, a mere 10 weeks before midterm elections. Mr. Trump issued his latest tariff threat against Canada last month under Section 338 of the 1930 Tariff Act. The law lets the president impose tariffs up to 50% on countries that discriminate against commerce of the United States directly or indirectly in relation to foreign countries. No previous president has used this power. Mr. Trump set a deadline of midnight on Friday for Canada to reach a deal to avert 50% tariffs on $20 billion of goods. The countries were close to an agreement until, poof, the ceasefire blew up at the last minute with each side blaming the other. The result? Mr. Trump's threatened tariffs took effect Saturday morning. Canadian Prime Minister Mark Carney threatened to retaliate dollar for dollar starting September 8. Both sides could still walk back from the ledge, though Mr. Trump's escalation could make this harder for Mr. Carney politically, since Canadians don't like being bullied by Washington. To justify his new tariffs, Mr. Trump said Canada discriminated against the U.S. by retaliating against his national security tariffs on autos. He also claimed that Canadian provinces had restricted sales of U.S. alcoholic beverages in response to his emergency tariffs last year. Yet U.S. distillers begged Mr. Trump to hold off on his Section 338 tariffs. They know the longer Canada locks out American booze, the tougher it will be to regain market share. The president also cited long-standing grievances over how Canada treats U.S. dairy. Press reports say the Trump team raised other issues during recent negotiations, including Canada's treatment of U.S. tech companies and digital taxes. Most of these issues could have been addressed as part of a renegotiation of the U.S.-Mexico-Canada agreement. But Mr. Trump doesn't want to update the deal. He wants to rewrite it unilaterally. As Mr. Carney noted Saturday, the president has contrived an array of pretexts, from fentanyl trafficking to trade deficits to bludgeon Canada with tariffs. Mr. Trump's complaint about the U.S. trade deficit with Canada is particularly ironic, since the latter owes entirely to imports of heavy crude oil that is especially well-suited for U.S. refineries. Exclude Canadian oil, and the U.S. would have a trade surplus, but U.S. refineries would also operate at lower capacity. In any event, last week the two sides were close to an agreement that would reduce the U.S. auto tariffs on Canada to 15%, the same rate as South Korea and Japan, from 25%, and on steel and aluminum to 25% from 50%. These tariff reductions would help U.S. manufacturers, which have integrated cross-border supply chains. Prices for steel and aluminum mill products have surged 22.5% and 40.5% respectively over the past year. General Motors last month projected a $2.5 billion to $3.5 billion hit this year from tariffs. U.S. automakers have been lobbying the administration to reach a truce with Canada. Mr. Carney said Saturday that a major reason the deal blew up is that the Trump team refused to ease tariffs on heavy and medium-duty trucks, including those made at Ford plants in Ontario. Why is Mr. Trump punishing Ford, America's largest auto producer? Mr. Trump's latest round of border taxes will hit an array of consumer goods, construction materials, and manufacturing components. Republicans are already getting pounded on the campaign trail over his tariffs and inflation. One reason for Mr. Trump's frigid approval rating is that voters believe Mr. Trump is waging blunderbuss wars without a strategy, and on trade, they're right. Chip makers are fighting to assure investors that the artificial intelligence boom is racing forward. Wall Street might not believe it until NVIDIA's Jensen Huang says so. When the NVIDIA chief executive steps up to the mic for his company's earnings call Wednesday, he will have the world's attention. What he says about NVIDIA's present will preview the future of AI, dictate the path forward for a tech-crazed stock market, and influence an American economy increasingly tethered to hopes that the boom won't go bust. The $5 trillion chip maker has provided the key building blocks for AI since the launch of ChatGPT in 2022, set off a race for dominance among OpenAI, Anthropic, and established Silicon Valley giants. Now, as NVIDIA backstops sprawling data center projects and an exotic money pipeline to boost chip demand, the company's influence is arguably bigger than ever. But there are signs of trouble ahead. Political pushback to AI is growing. A bond sell-off propelled borrowing costs to their highest levels in years. The hyperscalers that include some of NVIDIA's key customers, once cash printing machines, are relying more on debt. OpenAI recently told investors its revenue rose by a tepid 18% in the second quarter, while its losses deepened. NVIDIA is increasingly stepping in to shore up potential weak points across the market. Earlier this month, the company teamed up with six of Wall Street's biggest firms on a $500 billion AI financing plan, pledging to backstop lending to customers that can't afford its chips otherwise. The chipmaker last week also took a stake in Cloverleaf Infrastructure, which arranges power for data centers, and struck a $6 billion deal with startup Poolside aimed at developing a powerful open-weight AI model. After watching shares in other chipmakers and the so-called Magnificent Seven tech companies swing wildly in recent months, Wall Street is hoping NVIDIA can beat expectations again. The countdown is on. It's kind of becoming more and more like the World Cup final than the Super Bowl at this point, said Brian Mulberry, chief market strategist at Zacks Investment Management. It's just gotten to be that big. The company has smashed analysts' earnings estimates for each of the 14 quarters since the AI boom kicked into high gear. NVIDIA posted 210% annual growth in net income in its last three-month period, according to FactSet, making Wall Street's 126% projection look pedestrian. Expectations for a blowout second quarter have risen rapidly over the course of this year. all NVIDIA will have to do to beat this target. Outrun 95% annual earnings growth to be more than $51.5 billion. Analysts project the chipmaker will report record sales of $92 billion for the period, up from a forecast of $78 billion at the start of this year. In July, big tech earnings sparked volatility. Concerns about runaway capital spending spread across the sector after Alphabet's and Tesla's results, driving an $890 billion wipeout that contributed to the unwind of hedge fund situational awareness. Microsoft posted the largest one-day gain in market capitalization by any company ever after a quarter proving that it could still show investors the money. SpaceX rocketed higher after a record-breaking initial public offering, only to see $1 trillion in value evaporate. Surging memory prices and borrowing costs have fueled fears that those and other companies will be unable to keep plowing more money into supplies, including NVIDIA chips. Shaya Hazanzada, founder of Onyx Point Global Management, has recently bought dips in AI infrastructure stocks when Wall Street has strained to absorb massive debt issued by Silicon Valley. Investors have kept pumping money into the AI trade despite concerns around chip consumers and to the benefit of chip producers. That is why NVIDIA's outlook for semiconductor demand could send ripples through the counterparts such as Micron Technology and SanDisk, developers of the data centers in which their chips reside, and a supply chain of power producers, contractors, and other specialists that underpin the global spanning AI build-out. The irony is that investors have tended to sell NVIDIA stock immediately after blockbuster earnings, with shares falling each trading session after its four past quarterly reports. Some are betting that will be the case this time around, too. The options market is pricing in a 5.3% swing, higher or lower, in NVIDIA shares during the session following earnings, according to Option Research and Technology Services. That is higher than the 4.8% average move in NVIDIA's stock over the last 12 months after the company reports quarterly results. In recent days, some of the most actively traded NVIDIA options have been put contracts tied to the stock falling from its Friday value of $214.75 to $205 and $210 apiece, according to Cboe Global Markets data. But options give the right to sell a stock by a set price and typically represent a bearish wager. Many analysts remain optimistic. Frank Lee, global head of tech hardware and semiconductor research at HSBC Global Investment Research, recently raised his price target for NVIDIA shares to $360 from $325, citing, among other things, NVIDIA's strategic partnerships with suppliers and its role as a top contributor to open-source AI. It is in the showers, behind walls, and deep in linen closets. It is black and slimy, white and fuzzy, or green and spongy. It is making homeowners struggle to breathe and costing them millions in repairs and healthcare bills, they say. Mold is driving Americans crazy, and they want their home builders to pay. Modern energy efficiency codes have lowered the margin of error for builders when it comes to moisture management. and construction defects can cause mold growth, which thousands of Americans believe is making them sick. Mold has been linked in studies with exacerbating asthma and other respiratory issues. Meanwhile, online communities and functional wellness doctors have connected it to symptoms ranging from emotional disturbance to heart problems, often with little scientific backing, medical researchers say. Those claims helped spark a rise in the number of lawsuits against home builders. Homeowners say their builders have made mistakes as they attempt to put up homes as quickly and cheaply as possible, installing improperly sized HVACs, putting in windows incorrectly, or poorly ventilating attics. There's a frenzy of building activity, and everyone is in a hurry, said Ernest Freeman, a Houston-based lawyer who represents homeowners suing builders. Builders say the fears are overblown. Many of these lawsuits engage vastly different opinions on the health impacts of mold, how it should be measured, and what is required to remove it. Mold can cause different reactions in different people, and how it has the impacts it does isn't completely understood, said Mark Mendel, former air pollution research specialist at the California Department of Public Health. TikTok and Reddit channels discuss toxic mold syndrome, a series of vague symptoms, including sudden fits of anger and brain fog stemming from systemic mold in the body. Health Secretary Robert F. Kennedy Jr. has suggested that mold may be a cause of autism. People will often attribute things they don't understand to dampness and mold, Mendel said. What is more clear is that these lawsuits are long, unpredictable, and exorbitantly expensive for both sides. For America's largest home builders, they are adding to their growing legal costs and weighing on their profits as they cope with a stagnant housing market. The mold litigation isn't going away, said Tom Curran, partner at law firm Duane Morris. Many lawsuits pursue damages for more than the total value of the home, and in high-profile litigation involving a number of homes, plaintiff lawyers are looking for hundreds of millions of dollars from home builders. D.R. Horton, the country's largest home builder, faces litigation involving thousands of Louisiana homeowners who say shoddy building practices failed to keep out moisture, leading to widespread mold growth in their homes. Its reserves for legal claims, which are based on expectations for future claims, including those involving mold, rose 57% to $1.1 billion from the end of fiscal 2022 to the end of fiscal 2025. Meanwhile, Seminole Tribe of Florida is alleging in litigation that Lennar, a home builder, built more than 450 defective homes with improperly installed roofs and mold-ridden walls, causing health problems. Lennar's self-insurance reserve, earmarked for liabilities that insurance won't cover, rose 21% in fiscal 2025 to $336.9 million. D.R. Horton didn't respond to requests for comment. Lennar declined to comment, but builders have asserted that contracts and warranties signed with homeowners shield them from liability for the claims, and that often mold problems are the fault of poor maintenance. New energy efficiency regulation may be making builder mistakes more noticeable. Standards for keeping homes tight and insulated to prevent air from escaping are critical to keep homes comfortable, but also limit their ability to dry, increasing the likelihood of mold growth if builders make mistakes, especially in the humid Southeast. The industry standard of care needs to evolve to be better, said Christine Williamson, an architect professor at Virginia Tech. We really need to be attentive about how we're installing windows. Home builder lawyers say that plaintiff lawyers are relying on flawed testing methods and mold assessors with questionable qualifications, while taking advantage of a growing hysteria across the country about mold's health effects. Some of these claims are really tangential, at best, said Ian Feria, a construction defense attorney in Texas, who is currently defending against about 20 mold lawsuits. Litigation like this is making houses really unaffordable because builders are having to spend a lot of money on experts and on lawyers. Lawyers on both sides often use tests that measure the number of mold spores in the air, but those tests can produce vastly different results depending on how they are performed, and there are also no standards for how many mold spores are too many. Meanwhile, the mold experts hired by plaintiffs and defendants often come to vastly different conclusions about what is required to remediate the problem. One will say it will cost $1 million. The other will say it costs $50,000, said Clay McCullough, a lawyer in South Carolina. Ashley Frazier is suing Lennar over mold growth in her home, which she bought in 2021. Less than 2 years in, she started having daily asthma attacks, as well as headaches, dizziness, and rashes, while her walls were sweating and windows were fogging up because of the humidity. She brought in a mold assessment company that told her that her home was uninhabitable. They conducted tests of the house, finding mold levels as high as 2.2 million spores per cubic meter. Just days before, Lennar had come in with its own mold assessor that found levels of around 500 spores per cubic meter. By the end of the case, Frazier will likely have spent $75,000 on experts, while the problem has also devastated the value of her home, which was recently assessed at $117,000, down from $318,700. In Texas, as in many states, sellers have to disclose the presence of mold to potential buyers. It's a total nightmare, she said. A local business group sued New York City and Mayor Zohran Mamdani on Monday over the mayor's plan to open 5 government-owned grocery stores around the city. The Multicultural Business Coalition, a nonprofit that represents supermarkets, grocery stores, and bodegas, filed the lawsuit in the New York County Supreme Court, arguing that the plan would introduce unfair competition to a struggling local industry already dealing with slim profit margins. The coalition says that the plan will particularly harm immigrant and minority-owned businesses. Many members of the coalition cannot compete with the municipal grocery stores, and therefore will be put out of business, the complaint reads. The mayor's office didn't immediately respond to a request for comment. Mamdani floated the stores on the campaign trail as part of his affordability agenda, arguing that subsidized supermarkets focused on cheap, healthy foods would help New Yorkers adapt to rapidly rising food costs. The stores, run by external operators but overseen by the city, would offer a core basket of staples at a 30% discount to market rates. Operators would get free rent and subsidies. For many, that 30% discount is the difference between an evening spent around the dinner table with family or working another double shift to make ends meet, Mamdani said last month as officials announced the details of the proposal. The mayor has allocated $70 million toward the stores. The city's Economic Development Corporation says the city has roughly 1.5 square feet of grocery space per capita, compared with roughly 5 to 10 square feet elsewhere in the country. Mamdani says the plan may save New Yorkers $1,000 a year. The plan has drawn a steady stream of criticism as broader concerns mount over the mayor's relationship with the business world. Officials are actively soliciting proposals from operators willing to run the stores. Applications are due in October, and the city has been leading tours of the facilities. The city is planning a 12,000-square-foot Manhattan store in East Harlem, set to open in 2029, as well as a 15,000-square-foot store in the Bronx on Hunts Point, planned to open in late 2027. Other sites haven't been chosen yet. It is unclear which types of businesses will wind up bidding to operate the stores. A recent information session drew attendees from across the local food industry. Other cities, including Atlanta, have tested the concept of publicly funded stores in recent years. New York's project may point the way forward for other cities, wrote Errol Schweizer, a grocery industry veteran who has consulted the Development Corporation on the project, in a recent newsletter. Those other cities are certainly watching. The recent information session sign-in sheet included officials in San Francisco, Boston, and Chicago. Logistics operators' efforts to automate more warehouses are accelerating as wages rise and consumer demand for speedy deliveries increases, the Wall Street Journal Logistics Report's Liz Young writes. North American companies ordered nearly 18,000 robots valued at about $1.2 billion in the first half of this year, according to a recent report from the Association for Advancing Automation. That was up 2% from the same period last year in terms of units ordered and about 7% in value. Companies last year bought more than 36,700 robots, the highest number of orders since 2022. You've been listening to news and commentary published in the Wall Street Journal. I'm your volunteer reader, Lee Klepser. Have a great day.
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2: Did you know that there is a White Cane Awareness Day? To explain that, here's Maureen Reed from WBBM Chicago on the Disability Minute, a regular piece created by the people at Chris Radio.
3: October 15th is White Cane Awareness Day. I'm Maureen Reed with the Disability Minute. Believe it or not, blind people don't automatically know how to use a white cane. It requires training with a certified orientation and mobility instructor. Jared Bazigan works at the Chicago Lighthouse in that capacity, training children and adults.
4: I have definitely encountered people who come to me for their first lesson and they have the cane already and they've never been shown how to use it.
3: Jarrett's instruction includes teaching techniques like tapping, sweeping, and shorelining, which is using the cane to trail along a grass line or the base of a wall. It also involves breaking some bad habits.
4: I know a lot of people that come to me, they're saying they're counting stairs, and we're like, we need to move away from that. There are many stairways that that person could encounter in their daily life, and you can't keep track of all the different numbers of stairs. It could be dangerous.
3: Produced by people with disabilities at the Chicago Lighthouse. Maureen Reed for News Radio 105.9 WBBM.
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0: That was an image taken by NASA's Chandra X-ray telescope. Of course, nobody can see X-rays, no matter how good your vision is, so we have to view it in alternate ways. And that was one way, by sonification.
1: Even sighted humans are blind to over 99% of reality. Nobody can see more than the tiny sliver of visible light within the electromagnetic spectrum, and we must use tools to detect the rest and to illustrate it to ourselves. We will talk about how both blind and sighted individuals can use alternative senses and technology like data sonification to navigate a massive, largely unseen world. But first, for our tip of the week. As you can imagine, because this week's show is somewhat technical and we needed some actual information, we interacted with some AI agents to get that information. And Pete has a tip about doing that more effectively with a screen reader.
0: One of the issues I've had with many of these chat interfaces in the web, be it Gemini, ChatGPT, or Claude, is that when I have a number of prompts and responses, it is hard using a screen reader to navigate quickly and efficiently to previous responses. Many people wind up going back by some of them were headings or some of them were buttons or just searching through their chats, and it can be kind of a pain. But what I found is these chatbots are getting smart these days, and they can actually set preferences that it'll use from chat to chat or throughout an individual chat. So I told each of these chat services that I'd like you to start each of your responses with a heading marked as level one. And the response should look like response number N, where N is the number of that response. So now you can quickly, using your screen reader navigation commands, go back by a heading level one and easily find response one, response two, response three, etc. And it makes it very easy, and I found that to be much more efficient. And we tell the chat service to do that, just tell it to save it as your preferences for all future chats.
1: And here's another tip that's directly related to the topic today, that if you can't see something, you can use your other senses to experience it and to understand what it is.
0: There are many ways to sense the world. We have vision, hearing, taste, smell, and touch. And sometimes we have to compensate, even sighted people have to compensate by using another sense or changing the information that comes in. And we'll be talking about that in just a bit.
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3: Success, success, success, success, success.
0: So as an introduction to this show, I was listening to a podcast by Neil deGrasse Tyson several months ago, and he talked about how much of the electromagnetic spectrum people can see. And it's not really much. People can only see the visible part of the spectrum, but that is only a small percentage of the entire spectrum. There is a lot of radiation, electromagnetic waves coming to us from all directions that nobody can see, no matter how good their sight is. So essentially, sighted people are mostly blind. And just as blind people do, sighted people have learned to compensate for that lack of vision in the majority of the spectrum.
1: The electromagnetic spectrum can be divided up into seven regions. The one with the shortest wavelength is gamma rays, and those wavelengths start at 10 to the minus 11th. Meters. That's a decimal point with 11 zeros before the one, and it's even smaller than an atom.
0: Gamma rays, they're very high energetic rays that come from stars that are doing cataclysmic things very far away from us.
1: So the gamma rays are the shortest, and then the X-rays.
0: We're all familiar with X-rays. They're a little bit longer wavelength, but you know what X-rays are used for.
1: And then the ultraviolet.
0: Ultraviolet is very much beyond the blue part of the spectrum, but is a lot shorter than the bluest light that humans can see. But some animals can see ultraviolet light, and so they can see some things we can't that way.
1: And then you get to this little teeny sliver of visible light, which instead of having the minimum and maximum wavelength be different by a factor of 1,000, they differ by less than a factor of 2.
0: The visible part of the spectrum is wavelengths that are around 10 to the minus 7th meters. So if you think of that compared to gamma rays, which were 10 to the minus 11th meters, that's a factor of 10,000 bigger wavelength than gamma rays. But still, 10 to the minus 7th is pretty short.
1: And getting to longer wavelengths, there's infrared, microwaves, and radio waves.
0: The infrared part of the spectrum. It's generally associated with heat. And next comes microwaves and radio waves in that order. And the wavelength of those waves can be anywhere from 0.1 millimeter to miles or kilometers in length. And although we're familiar with radio waves that humans make, there are actually lots of radio waves that come from stars. And again, nobody can see those either.
1: And as many of you know, we have been posting an image with every episode of this show, and with thanks to Gemini for generating the image, we're posting an image showing a handful of people looking at a graphic that describes the different parts of the electromagnetic spectrum, starting with gamma rays on the left and the radio waves on the right, and in the middle is highlighted, kind of not to scale, but as the part humans are most interested in, the visible spectrum.
0: So as you can see, although sighted people say they can see, there's actually very little of the radiation bouncing around the universe that they can see. And we'll be talking about how they can compensate for that and how other creatures can sometimes see more than we can or different parts of the spectrum.
1: So how do people compensate for not being able to see most of the information out there?
0: Well, you know, it's really interesting. When people publish pictures of the constellations and the galaxies from NASA or other space telescopes, sighted people describe these and see these as being very colorful pictures with bright reds and yellows and greens and all different colors. And it turns out that none of that is real. What these telescopes are mostly picking up are electromagnetic radiation from parts of the spectrum that no one can see.
1: That's why we call all of those pretty images that we've seen false color images, because somebody has translated the data that's been received as a function of position in the image into colors that are a unique one-to-one map, but they're certainly not the original color.
0: And just as we did for the sonification of the Crab Nebula that was taken via X-ray images of the Crab Nebula, you can't see the X-rays, but we assigned different frequencies of sound to the different frequencies of radiation that the telescope was seeing. And that's the same thing that's done with these images, as Nancy describes, that are made with false color. We take parts of the spectrum, parts of the X-ray spectrum or ultraviolet spectrum that come in different frequencies of light, and we translate that into frequencies of light that we can see, and hence the very colorful pictures that really aren't there in real life, but they look good.
1: Oh, they do look good. There's nothing like an image of some of these celestial objects. They are beautiful.
0: So let's talk about what happens when the lights go out and there's nothing that anybody can see, for instance, in a dark room or in a cave deep underground.
1: Well, making this personal, when the lights go out, I'm at a loss and Pete just doesn't skip a beat and keeps on going because he's learned to compensate about living with no vision, but I haven't because I'm fully sighted. And just as when sighted people are trying to look at information in other parts of the spectrum that nobody can see, they need tools to describe those images to them. Pete, and many of you who cannot see the visible information, rely on other devices and senses and tools. You've got white canes. You feel things. You smell things. Somehow, I don't get it, but Pete can walk into a room and he can hear how big it is. And I can't, because I've never trained myself to do that.
0: So we do learn to compensate. On the other hand, there are some animals that can see in the quote-unquote dark. Because although sighted people may think it's dark and there's no light around, in any room, any place, there is infrared radiation bouncing around. Infrared radiation is generally associated with heat and warmth. In fact, you've probably heard of infrared cameras. They actually sense the heat because they're capturing infrared light and turning that into some kind of signal that we can see on some detector. And there are some animals that can see infrared light. Just because humans can't doesn't mean that animals can't.
1: Even our pet dogs can hear frequencies that we can't begin to hear. And other animals use echolocation. And we've actually talked to some people who also use echolocation. They listen to see how far away they are from an object. And in doing so, they are able to avoid crashing into these objects.
0: So we, along with many other animals, are compensating for being blind in some sense.
1: So in addition to those examples, there are other animals who have other senses that are not the same as human senses.
0: And we talked about some animals that can see in the infrared spectrum. If they were in a dark cave, they have no problem getting around just with their vision because their eyes are constructed differently than ours. Many dogs are colorblind and they just learn to deal with that. And that's their world that they see.
1: Fortunately, they've got a really good sense of smell. And so they use that in addition to the monochromatic sight that they have.
0: But birds and butterflies, for example, they see parts of the spectrums that humans can't. So if two flowers look almost the same color, a bird may see that as a very different color because they see parts of the spectrum that we can't, some into the ultraviolet or the deeper blues than we do. And even from person to person, people see different colors. We interviewed someone a few years ago who was colorblind, and he didn't realize until he was a teenager that peanut butter wasn't green because that's the way he perceived the world. Peanut butter to him, instead of being brown, was green. And someone had to point that out to him. So not everybody's eyes are the same either.
1: In fact, we've met several people who were severely colorblind and didn't even know it until somebody gave them a test and it turned out that they weren't seeing color the way everybody else was.
0: And colorblindness tends to be a lot more common in men than in women. And the joke is about 20% of men are colorblind and the rest just dress that way. And oh, by the way, that's why the traffic signals over the intersections of roads are made so that the red is always on top and the green is on the bottom. Because if people are colorblind, they're often red-green colorblind and they would see both the same. But if you're colorblind and you know which light is always on top, it's not a problem.
1: And yes, sometimes the red, yellow, and green are lined up side by side, but the red is always on the same side. And so people who are colorblind can just use other clues to know whether they should stop or go.
0: And that's just another way that people compensate for things that they can't see.
1: How do we deal with not having access to all of this information? Pete has said many, many times that he never knew that people looked at their feet when they were going up and down stairs.

0: get a blurry image. And so I was fine. I was going upstairs and downstairs, and life was good until we were at the top of a mountain. And then I had to walk down the mountain trail, and I didn't know where the next step was. You know, they aren't nice and even like a flight of stairs, but I worked it out.
1: I much prefer walking up mountains. You can't fall up, but when you're going down, you can fall down.
0: So these days, automobiles have many, many sensors in them. And although the human driver relies on knowing where everything is by what they can see, there are sensors in the car looking in all sorts of different directions using all sorts of different technology and not all visual.
1: And that's interesting. When you think about self-driving cars these days, most of the self-driving cars use a combination of visible light and LiDAR. LiDAR is actually infrared light, but instead of just looking at the image, they're actually using a laser to bounce light off an object, and they measure the time it takes for the reflection to come back. So it's a distance measurement. It's not actually looking at things. And that was one of the complaints about the Tesla cars. Elon Musk, early on, decided not to use LiDAR, and he would rely just on visible light and images, just as humans do. And it turns out that can be fooled. People have done tests where they'll paint a scene on a big board or canvas that looks like a road coming ahead. And so to the car, that looks like a perfectly good road because it's just an image, but they're not doing distance measurements. And sometimes when the Tesla car drives up to such an image, it'll drive right through it as if it's driving on the road.
0: You know, just last week, we got a ride in a rideshare, and we went through a construction zone, and the driver started complaining about how sometimes it's difficult to tell where the lane markers are, which are yellow or white paint, and where they maybe used to be, but in the process of moving the lanes right and left, because they're in the middle of redoing the road, they've rubbed off the paint, and that leaves the dark asphalt pavement shiny. And depending on where the sun is, that line can be just as bright as the painted lines. And not only do the human drivers get confused, but so do some of the sensors in the car. And so the complaint and what we were discussing was that the cars, many of them, have lane assist. And so if you go over the lane marker, it starts vibrating the steering wheel and flashing a light and really getting your attention. But if you're in one of these construction zones where it's just a question of seeing a shiny spot on the road that's reflecting a lot of light, the sensor can get confused by that, and then it's chastising the driver for doing the wrong thing when, in fact, they haven't. So you really need some intelligence and interpretation of what you're seeing, and I think the cars are getting better, but the humans have more experience.
1: So even though we can get a perfectly good image and see a scene, sometimes that isn't enough, and we still have to compensate to correct for what reality is all about.
0: So what's the big message here? You know, there's all of this information coming at us in all sorts of forms from every direction, and the message is nobody can detect all of it. We all need some sort of technology or adaptations in order to take in the information that's coming at us in so many different ways.
1: Fortunately, humans are creative and ingenious, and when they run into issues, they usually find ways of solving them. And, you know, we always talk about especially blind people, because they have to live in a sighted world. They learn to compensate a lot more than other people do, and blind people can be great problem solvers because of that, and that can become sort of a superpower to be applied to other parts of life.
0: We've been talking about all sorts of information that comes at our bodies that we are unable to see, but it's important to be able to detect some of this stuff because it can hurt us if we don't know it's there.
1: For example, we talked about ultraviolet radiation.

0: radiation. That comes from the sun every day. We can't see that it's there. We don't know how much UV there is in the air, but it can cause skin damage and lead to skin cancer. So we can detect it using other means, with sensors that are sensitive to ultraviolet light.
1: Well, conveniently, the ultraviolet light from the sun is coming from the same source as the visible light. So if we can see where the sunlight is hitting, we know, or we should know, that it contains ultraviolet. And if there's a lot of sunlight out there today, we should all be wearing sunscreen.
0: But for example, some sunglasses will block ultraviolet light and protect your eyes if you do see, and some sunglasses will not. And we always look for the little tag on the sunglasses that tell you whether it's protecting your eyes or not from ultraviolet radiation. Also, some of this non-visible electromagnetic radiation can be useful. X-rays, for example, although they can cause damage and break down DNA, and it isn't good to have a lot of X-rays pass through your body, it can be useful for imaging inside your body. So some of this radiation can be used to see right inside you, and that's used all the time. It's also useful to know about infrared radiation. Infrared is usually associated with heat. When we were trying to see how well our new house was insulated and where some of the studs were, we couldn't see through the walls, but we had a friend with an infrared camera, and it was amazing. You could see all the places where the insulation was a little thin and maybe should have been shored up to protect against the coldness of the winter. And it was very illuminating to see the whole structure of the house and where all the studs were behind the walls. So some of this radiation actually passes through some things that you wouldn't think it does. Visible light does not. Visible light only goes through glass and water and the air, but not through walls. X-rays can go through walls. Infrared can go through walls. Now just imagine if humans could see not only the visible parts of the electromagnetic spectrum, but if they could also see infrared light and the X-rays coming through the air. Then humans would be able to see through walls. And wouldn't that be a great superpower? Now you might imagine that some aliens, if they existed, might have different physiologies, and they might be made a little bit differently so that they can sense the infrared part of the spectrum or the X-rays that are streaming through the air. And then aliens might be able to see through walls unlike humans. And they would naturally think that all humans were blind because they couldn't see through walls. Now, wouldn't that be a little bit creepy? So watch out.
1: Never mind just aliens seeing through walls. When our kids were very little, they really didn't get the concept that a wall was opaque and that nobody could see through the wall. But Pete, of course, not being able to see without walls, could see just as well whether there was a wall there or not. And our kids would be bathing themselves and they'd call out, "Dad, Dad, did I get all the shampoo out of my hair?" And he would answer as if he could see, which of course he couldn't.
0: And I'd say, "No, just a little bit more in the back." And they'd say, "Okay, did I get it now, Dad?" So they thought I could see through walls.
1: They were so cute.
0: They still are.
1: So if you're interested in this subject, you can find more information at a page from NASA, the National Aeronautics and Space Administration, about the electromagnetic spectrum at science.nasa.gov. And there's all sorts of educational information in there about the electromagnetic spectrum and how it can be detected. They also have the NASA Universe of Learning at Chandra, chandra.si.edu/sound. And you can listen to all sorts of images that have been converted into sound. And we actually interviewed some of those people. Gosh, it was almost 6 years ago. And so we have an episode number 1843 that we call Touching the Stars, because they not only convert some images into sound, but some of them into tactile images. And If you want a little less detailed information, you can always visit our website, eyesonsuccess.net, listen to the podcast, and read the show notes, get links to other information that is relevant to each episode.
0: And we'll have links to much of that information in the show notes for episode 2630.
1: So we hope you've enjoyed this conversation about who can see what and what we all need to do in order to detect all of this extra information. And we'd like to add that at the end of the day, true accessibility is not about fixing a deficit. It's about recognizing that we are all operating with limited hardware and limited capabilities, and we are all just trying to design smart ways to translate the universe's data and information into our minds.
0: Well said, Nancy. And along those lines, we'd like to hear from our listeners. How do you compensate for things you can't see? Send us a note. You can email us at host@eyesonsuccess.net and either send us a 1 or 2 minute audio file or a text file, and maybe we'll read it on the air if we go back to this topic, but it'd be interesting to hear anyway. And let us know if it's okay to share your name if we do wind up using these notes. And I'll give you that email address once more to send your submission to. It's hosts@eyesonsuccess.net. We're looking forward to hearing from our listeners and perhaps making a show out of what you send in.
1: Thanks in advance. That's it for today's show. 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
0: Thank you for being part of our community. 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
1: And I'm Nancy Goodman Torpy. 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
15: 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This is Disability Connection, and I'm your reader, Melinda Ambrose, with the audio reading service at the Allen County Public Library in Fort Wayne, Indiana. Today, I'll be reading from Disability Scoop, Disabled World, and Move United, and now I'll begin with DisabilityScoop.com, copyright 2026 Disability Scoop, LLC. A speech therapist had an idea for sensory-friendly hair care. Students helped figure it out. By Joy Holden, The Advocate, TNS, June 19, 2026, Baton Rouge, Louisiana. Madeline Johnson risked everything last year when she quit her stable job as a speech therapist at a local hospital to focus on her sensory-based hair care business, Miss Madeline's, LLC, which caters to children and adults with sensory needs. Since then, she has come up with an innovative idea, an adapted shampoo bowl that moves according to wheelchair capabilities. Johnson has also joined speech-language pathologist Rachel Guidry at Connections Speech-Language and Reading Specialists, both as a speech therapist and as a sensory-friendly hairstylist. After hearing about a person who fell at a hair salon during a transfer from a wheelchair to a salon chair, Johnson had an idea for a wheelchair-accessible shampoo bowl. She had not even begun her own hair business, but she saw a need that wasn't being met. She pitched the idea to the Louisiana State University School of Engineering Capstone Design Program, which is a senior design project for engineering students in which they work on a deliverable project for a real company. I had the idea for the bowl forever, Johnson said. I submitted it 2 years ago before I even had started Miss Madeline's. I did a terrible job writing it up. No students chose it then, which, thank God, after a year of working consistently on sensory-based hair care, Johnson modified her design and pitched it again in August 2025. This time she was prepared. Four students chose her design challenge: Claire Dolan, Jaden James, Tucker Porrett, and Cheyenne White. Johnson made an indelible first impression at the LSU Capstone Design Fair. Porrett said she walked in from the pouring rain right into her presentation. She got their attention. She walked up there and gave her presentation while soaking wet, Porrett said. It really showed me that this person really cares a lot about this project and what they do. After learning a little more, Porrett saw an opportunity to learn and do some real good. He said that a lot of the ideas pitched are for bigger corporations, and those are projects that typically get a lot of funding and support. But this was someone in Baton Rouge that wanted to do something cool and just needed some resources to do it. That was part of my decision, and my teammates would echo similar thoughts, Porrett said. Johnson said her original concept for the shampoo bowl was very different. She was thinking just of mobility and movement, so the bowl can move to accommodate the chair. She said that the engineering students went beyond her ideas to meet their requirements for the project. The team used paper design and computer programs like AutoCAD and SolidWorks the first semester to finalize the design. Porrett said the engineers had lots of challenges during the manufacturing process. We started building things and we realized that a lot of it needed more work to actually be put together, Porritt said. For example, the different adjustments had to be redesigned on the fly the second semester after we realized that the first idea wouldn't really work during testing. They said they had to redesign the vertical, forward, and back adjustment parts as well as the tilting system, a large amount of work in a short time frame. At the end, I think we created a really great prototype. Ours does function, and with the constraints that Madeline gave us at the beginning of the previous semester, our project met all of those, Porritt said. Johnson and the team agreed that she should bring the project back up for capstone consideration in 2026 to create a second generation, Porritt said. Since every part of the design had to be made by the students and also replicable, initially, White 3D printed the shampoo bowl. However, it didn't drain well enough. So after the students' project was graded, Johnson purchased a bowl for it that the students retrofitted. Porritt said that Johnson's passion drove the students to work hard on it. I hope it expands access to people and it inspires work to continue, because there's so little in that space, as it's kind of a niche area. It needs people like Madeline and other engineers paying attention to it so they can solve problems for people that need it, Porritt said. A new salon. Now that she had an adaptive shampoo bowl for wheelchairs, Johnson needed another salon space that had room for it. The lease on her small suite ended in May. Guidry discovered Johnson when she was on the local news about her sensory-friendly haircuts. She clocked that Johnson said she wanted to do speech therapy part-time and cut hair part-time. She got in touch with Johnson and offered her a contract position. After Johnson worked for Guidry at Connections for several months, Guidry was looking for a new building. The two went together to check out properties, and they found a spot on Jamestown Avenue. The owner, C.T. Taylor, was redoing the office suites, and Guidry saw a former small kitchen space as Johnson's potential salon. Taylor renovated the room to function as a salon around the same time the bowl was ready. Guidry also added an occupational therapy gym to her office and hired an occupational therapist. Both the salon and the OT gym function as sensory-friendly spaces for Johnson's clients, depending on their needs. Guidry and Johnson moved into the new clinic on Memorial Day weekend. Because Johnson wants to transfer her clients only twice, from their car to her wheelchair and back, she needed her own wheelchair. She went to Our Lady of the Lake on Goodwood Outpatient Pediatric Clinic, and they donated the perfect comfortable wheelchair, she said. Johnson works from the clinic and at different schools during the week, doing her speech pathologist contract work. On the weekends, she cuts hair for her clients at Connections. Collaborating with LSU engineering students and partnering with Guidry has given Johnson new opportunities to reach more children and clients with disabilities. 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Sheltered Workshops, History, Definition, and Debate by Thomas C. Weiss, updated July 5th, 2026. Sheltered workshops are specialized work environments designed to provide employment opportunities for individuals with disabilities, often in a segregated setting. These workshops typically offer structured, supervised work tasks tailored to the participants' abilities, with the aim of fostering skill development, vocational training, and a sense of productivity. While they provide a supportive space for individuals who may face barriers to competitive employment, sheltered workshops have been criticized for perpetuating segregation and offering sub-minimum wages, leading to ongoing debates about their role in promoting inclusivity and economic self-sufficiency for people with disabilities. From medieval almshouses to modern disability employment. Sheltered workshops first appeared in America more than a century ago as an outgrowth of the special schools for the blind, whose curricula concentrated on the provision of simple forms of vocational training in limited and manual skills, such as knitting, weaving, chair caning, as well as music and other arts. At first, it was hoped by educators that people who were blind with appropriate instruction would be able to maintain themselves free of charge from their friends or the state. Sadly, however, nothing had been done to persuade society of the capacities of the blind trainees, and before long graduates started returning, representing the embarrassment of their condition abroad and soliciting employment. Due to this, the sheltered workshops as segregated places of permanent employment for people regarded by society as being unemployable were begun. While sheltered workshops emerged a century ago, their ancestry can be traced to at least the Middle Ages. It is possible to distinguish four separate historical associations from which workshops today derive: those of the school, church, hospital, workhouse. Since the traces of this extensive heritage may still be seen in a number of sheltered workshops today, it is helpful to briefly examine the sources and character of these influences. The oldest influence is the one that had its origin in religious protection of people with disabilities. Since the church was the first charitable organization, inevitably some lines of the workshop movement have strong ties to religion. When the physically disabled, indigent, and those who were mentally different were herded into asylums in the 1700s, they were being brought together not to ameliorate their conditions, but simply to get them off of the streets. A main concern of the church for its wards with disabilities was that their souls and bodies in relation to moral uplift and spiritual redemption more than with vocational rehabilitation and physical restoration. Among a number of privately operated workshops, these remain the main goals of workshop activity. One organization sponsors dozens of workshops. Goodwill Industries may be the most successful of all the mission or church-sponsored workshop chains. A corollary line of development from which the current workshop has emerged is that of the medieval and early modern hospital, which, like the asylum, was usually under church auspices, yet might be distinguished in terms of its specific function. European hospitals of the early 16th century were described by one observer as those places where the sick are fed and cared for, where a certain number of paupers are supported, where boys and girls are reared, where abandoned infants are nourished, where the insane are confined, and where the blind dwell. The purpose of the hospital was mainly to care for those who were sick or completely disabled, yet in the bedlam created by its population there were also the rudiments of nursery, school, almshouse, and an insane asylum. Present-day workshops that incorporate the provision of medical and therapeutic services might be perceived as the outcome of a line of development reaching back to the medieval hospital and extending through the American county hospitals of more recent times, institutions which also desired to fulfill the double function of healing the ill and employment of the disabled. Another notable precursor of the sheltered workshop was the workhouse, or almshouse, which evolved as an institution of work relief accompanying the poor laws of the 16th and 17th centuries. In relation to the present, the main importance of the workhouse was that it was designed not primarily for the sick or disabled, but for the poor who were able-bodied. The workhouse provided an institutionalized form of relief for the poor, in keeping with Elizabethan assumptions of the charterological causes of poverty. It was made as disagreeable as possible, and its wages held to a bare minimum above starvation, so few would willingly pursue admission or remain. The gospel of work, as the means of salvation, essentially converted the almshouse into a forced labor camp. The distinction between workhouse and jailhouse was many times hard to discern. Sheltered workshops grew up as adjuncts of the special schools for the blind established in the 19th century. It is significant that these schools soon deliberately cut their connection with the shops they had created, as it became apparent that the functions of education and employment could not reasonably be mixed in the same program. After this, the workshops became operated independently of custodial and educational institutions. The historical development of modern welfare philosophy has been one of increasing recognition of the needed distinctions and incompatibilities among these emphases and approaches to the issue of disability. Some among them, notably that of the workhouse and almshouse, and potentially also to some extent that of the religious mission, have come to be recognized as anachronisms. Others, such as the vocational training emphasis of the early schools and the sheltered work conception, still retain some level of support in welfare theory and policy. Yet it is clear that the direction of progress has been entirely away from the primitive idea of an encompassing bedlam, in which all of those who are ill or disabled, rejected or despised members of society would not be thrown together, and in which the various and dissimilar functions of the school, church, factory, hospital, and prison would be carried on. What remains to be seen is whether the statutes of the states governing their publicly operated sheltered workshops have kept pace with the direction of progress. The most notable recent battle has to do with wages paid to those who labor in sheltered workshops. And now from Disabled World, Why Advocates Fear a Return to Disability Institutions by Ian C. Langtree, 5th of July, 2026. Institutionalization refers to the practice of placing people with disabilities, mental illness, or other significant support needs into residential facilities such as state hospitals, developmental centers, or nursing facilities, where they live apart from the general community and under the control of the institution's routines. In United States disability policy, the term stands in contrast to community integration, the approach favored by federal law since the 1970s, in which people receive the services they need in their own homes, schools, and workplaces, rather than in segregated settings. For roughly 60 years, the United States has been moving in one direction on disability policy, away from large institutions and toward classrooms, workplaces, and neighborhoods where people with and without disabilities live side by side. In 2025 and 2026, a cluster of federal actions has led many advocates to ask whether that direction is quietly reversing. The Associated Press reported in July 2026 that disability rights organizations see these moves, taken together, as a signal that institutionalization could once again become an accepted answer for people with disabilities in America. That is a strong claim, so it is worth walking through what actually changed, what the law still says, and what it could mean for real people. Through much of the 20th century, Americans with intellectual disabilities, developmental disabilities, or serious mental illness were routinely placed in state institutions, often for life. Conditions in many of these facilities were grim. The 1972 television exposé of the Willowbrook State School in New York, where thousands of residents lived in overcrowded and neglectful conditions, shocked the public and helped fuel a national reform movement. The legal turning points came in waves. Section 504 of the Rehabilitation Act of 1973 barred disability discrimination in federally funded programs. The 1975 law, now known as the Individuals with Disabilities Education Act, or IDEA, guaranteed children with disabilities a free public education in the least restrictive environment appropriate for them. The Americans with Disabilities Act followed in 1990. Today, about 7.5 million students, roughly 15% of public school enrollment, receive services under IDEA. The capstone arrived in 1999 when the Supreme Court decided Olmstead v. L.C. The case involved two Georgia women with mental illness and developmental disabilities who remained confined in a state psychiatric hospital even after their own treatment teams said they were ready for community care. The court held that unjustified segregation of people with disabilities violates the Americans with Disabilities Act, and that public agencies must provide services in the most integrated setting appropriate to a person's needs. This principle, often called the integration mandate, is the reason states fund things like home care aides, supported employment, and Medicaid waiver programs that let people live at home instead of in facilities. What changed in 2025 and 2026? Three federal actions, each significant on its own, form the pattern that worries advocates. On July 24, 2025, President Trump signed Executive Order 14321, titled Ending Crime and Disorder on America's Streets. Civil commitment is the legal process by which a court can order someone into involuntary hospitalization or treatment. The order directs federal agencies to help states remove barriers to committing homeless individuals with mental illness or addiction, and states that moving such individuals into long-term institutional settings will restore public order. Legal scholars at the American Bar Association and others noted that the order runs against decades of policy favoring voluntary community-based treatment. On June 16, 2026, the Department of Education announced interagency agreements shifting day-to-day management of special education programs to the Department of Health and Human Services, with civil rights enforcement moving to the Department of Justice. HHS is led by Robert F. Kennedy Jr., whose past remarks that many children with autism would never hold a job, pay taxes, or write a poem drew sharp criticism from advocates and lawmakers. Why does the destination agency matter so much? Advocates describe two competing ways of thinking about disability. Under the older medical model, a disability is a defect inside a person that medicine should try to cure. Under the social model, which has shaped American law since the 1970s, disability is a difference that schools, employers, and communities can accommodate. The ARC of the United States warned that placing school programs under a health agency treats disabled students as patients first and learners second, and risks a slide back toward the medical model. Then, in a memorandum dated June 26, the Justice Department's Office of Legal Counsel argued that neither the Americans with Disabilities Act nor Section 504 actually imposes an integration mandate requiring states to serve people in the most integrated setting. The memo reads the Olmstead ruling narrowly as only forbidding unnecessary institutionalization without adequate justification, and it concedes that this reading is out of step with the common understanding of the case. A memo cannot overturn a Supreme Court decision. What it can do is redirect how federal agencies investigate complaints, enforce the law, and advise states. Advocates fear it gives states and school districts cover to cut community services or place more people in segregated settings, betting that the federal government will no longer object. The stakes are easiest to see in individual households. The AP profiled an Ohio family whose 12-year-old son, who has autism and a motor speech disorder called apraxia, attends classes alongside non-disabled peers and spends time in his community with a grandparent paid as a caregiver through a Medicaid waiver. Programs like that exist largely because the integration mandate obligates states to offer alternatives to facilities. If that obligation weakens, states facing tight budgets could redirect money toward institutional placements, which advocates note are typically more expensive per person than community care, not less. For students, the least restrictive environment requirement under IDEA still stands, but families and attorneys worry that with school oversight split between two agencies that have never run special education, enforcement could slow, and disputes over inclusive classroom placements could tilt against parents. None of these actions rewrites the underlying statutes. The ADA, Section 504, IDEA, and the Olmstead precedent all remain in force, and the Justice Department itself acknowledged that legal challenges would likely follow if a state shifted services into institutional settings. Members of Congress have urged the department to withdraw the memo, and disability rights groups are preparing litigation strategies. The open question is whether courts, states, and voters treat community living as settled American policy or as one option among many. For the millions of people whose daily routines depend on the answer, it is anything but abstract. Can someone be involuntarily committed just for being homeless? No. Civil commitment standards are set by state law, and most states require evidence that a person is a danger to themselves or others, or cannot meet basic needs due to mental illness. The 2025 executive order encourages states to broaden these standards, but it does not by itself change any state commitment law. What is a Medicaid home and community-based services waiver? It is a state program approved by the federal government that pays for supports like personal care aides, respite care, and job coaching in a person's own home or community instead of in a nursing facility or institution. Waivers are a main way states meet community integration obligations, though most have waiting lists. Does the Justice Department memo change my child's IEP or 504 plan? No. Individualized education programs and 504 plans remain legally binding, and the IDEA requirement to educate children in the least restrictive environment is still federal law. The memo affects how agencies interpret integration obligations, not the documents schools must follow today. Who enforces special education rights after the Education Department shift? Under the June 2026 Interagency Agreements, HHS handles day-to-day management of special education programs, while the Department of Justice takes on related civil rights enforcement. Families can still file state complaints and request due process hearings under IDEA, which remain unchanged. What can I do if I am worried about losing community-based services? Every state has a federally funded protection and advocacy agency that provides free legal help to people with disabilities, and groups such as the ARC and the Autistic Self-Advocacy Network track policy changes and offer guidance. Documenting your current services and contacting these organizations early is the most practical first step. Well, that's all the time we have for today. This has been Melinda Ambrose with Disability Connection. I hope you've enjoyed today's reading from the audio reading service at the Allen County Public Library in Fort Wayne, Indiana.
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16: Thanks for joining me for another edition of From the Kitchen, where it's all about home cooking and healthy eating. I'm home cook and presenter Keith Dunford, bringing you great ideas and recipes from the culinary experts from the best food publications and websites.
20: and some ideas and recipes gathered from my travels around the country and around the world. From the Kitchen is brought to you by Gatewave in New York City. With September straight ahead, we're just a little over 3 weeks to the first day of fall. And that gets me thinking about changing some of the items from my summer menu to fall items. And although I have a fairly stable variety of meals, I like to change things up and change things out a little bit as the seasons change. So in this edition, we'll be looking at some of those changes that will appeal as we move into fall. And regardless of seasonal changes, I'm always looking to prepare the healthiest meals possible, and trying to do that with as little effort as possible. Here from Cooking Lights, an article by Lisa Valente, 10 Secrets to Cooking Healthier. Lisa opens up by saying, are you looking to eat healthier, and you're looking for the simplest advice possible? Then let our 10 principles of healthy cooking help you get started. We would tell you to eat more vegetables, fruits, and whole grains. Most of us don't eat enough produce, and we're really lacking in fiber in our diets, and those are great sources. If you're craving just a bit more guidance about healthy eating, one of the best places to start is to cook more at home. When you cook at home, you control the ingredients, and restaurant meals are almost higher in calories and sodium than something you would make for yourself. Plus, you get to make what you like. If you're not sure how to start cooking healthier, here are 10 ways to make cooking healthy and making home-cooked meals a little easier. The first recommendation is to make a plan. Without a plan, it's easy to draw a blank with what to make for dinner, or breakfast, or lunch for that matter. For some people, meal planning means writing down a detailed menu and a shopping list on a Sunday to be good for all week. For others, it may look like scribbles on a sticky note. Taco night, pasta night, stir-fry night, whatever your process is, having a plan sets you up for success. And here's step two in the recommendations. Eat more fruits and vegetables. 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That means that more than 80% of us aren't eating enough produce. Fruits and vegetables are rich in inflammation-fighting antioxidants, vitamins, minerals, and fiber. 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Baby carrots, apple slices, dried fruit, or vegetable soup are all great options. 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Choose whole grains. Pick whole grains over refined grains, at least 50% of the time. Whole grains like brown rice and bulgur have their bran intact, and thus have more fiber, B vitamins, magnesium, zinc, and other required nutrients. Try quinoa, whole wheat pasta, oats, farro, and barley as side dishes, on top of salads and in soups. Mix up your protein. Meat is a great source of protein, but it's often served in really large portions. A serving size of protein is 3 ounces cooked or 4 ounces raw, about the size of a deck of cards. So eat smaller amounts of meat, fish, and poultry. Fill up the rest of your plate with healthy vegetables and whole grains. And it doesn't have to be meat. There are plenty of vegetarian proteins and vegan protein-rich foods that are all a great way to add more plant protein to your diet. And here's recommendation number 5. Cook with global flavors. Some of the healthiest diets, think Mediterranean diet or traditional Japanese or Chinese cuisine, they're rich in vegetables and grains and skip packaged processed foods. Using spices like curry powder and herbs, basil, help flavor your food without adding salt. Plus, eating meals like Thai curries and Greek salads are not only good for you, they're delicious and not that hard to make at home. And here's recommendation number 6. Keep the portions reasonable. Even healthy foods, when heaped onto your plate, can be too much of a good thing. We're not saying you need to measure out every bite you put in your mouth. That would get old really fast. But having an idea of healthy portions before you plate your meal can help you from eating more than you really intended. And tip number 7, add healthy fats. Fat is not all that bad. Even though new research has dispelled the myth that low-fat diets are the healthiest, people still believe that fat is bad for you. Fat is very filling, so if you eat less of it, you may not be satisfied after your meals. It also helps you absorb nutrients, namely vitamins A, D, E, and K, and it tastes good. Choose unsaturated, for example, olive oil, avocados, nuts, over saturated fats, such as butter, and do that more often. And in tip number 8, limit added sugar and salt. Most of us eat more than the recommended amount of added sugars and sodium every day. Eating too much of either over time could put you at risk for health conditions like high blood pressure or heart disease. Aim for less than 6 teaspoons of added sugar per day if you're a woman, and less than 9 if you're a man. That includes white sugar, brown sugar, honey, and maple syrup. It's recommended that you check the ingredients on labels of products and use sweeteners sparingly when you cook. As for salt, it's recommended we eat no more than 2,300 milligrams of sodium per day, which is equivalent to about a half a teaspoon. For some people, like those with heart disease or kidney disease, it's even less. Here's where cooking can really help you. Sodium is found mostly in processed foods, so the more you cook at home, the easier it is to eat less. Cook with fresh whole foods as much as possible and use herbs, spices and vinegar to add flavor without adding sodium. And in tip number 9, enjoy your treats. Yes, you heard that right. Treat yourself. Just because you're eating healthier and cooking healthier doesn't mean you shouldn't enjoy what you eat, and that includes a dessert. Depriving yourself can backfire, because when foods become off-limits, it's much more desirable. Go ahead and eat chocolate after dinner or a cookie as a snack. Try not to eat desserts just because they're there. Think donuts in a break room, but rather because you really want it. Dark chocolate is good for you, but if you don't like it, there are plenty of other ways to satisfy your sweet tooth. Be mindful of portions here, because while treats are tasty, they won't be adding lots of nutrients to your diet. And finally, in tip number 10, the writer says, be mindful and enjoy. Mindful eating can feel overwhelming if you're used to eating on the run. But being more mindful doesn't mean you need to sit down and savor every bite slowly. While sometimes that's ideal, mindful eating in real life may be just about making more conscious food decisions about what you're going to eat. For the most part, try to choose delicious foods and savor them. Enjoying what you eat is crucial to feeling satisfied and decreasing stress about your diet. I hope you found that article by Lisa Valente enlightening and encouraging in making the decisions of what you cook at home or while dining out. One of my all-time favorite breakfasts, particularly in the fall, is Eggs Benedict. It's without a doubt one of my most favorite breakfasts, and I've tried many in top-tier restaurants and hotels around the world, but always thought they were too complex to make easily in my home kitchen. Not so. Some years ago, I discovered a recipe that makes it so easy to dazzle the family and friends with a great Eggs Benedict ready in a short time without a great deal of effort. So here we go. This recipe serves 4 with 2 Eggs Benedict. And if that's a little large, that could be for a brunch maybe, so you could use 1 Egg Benedict for 8 people with this recipe. And there are only 4 ingredients. You'll need 4 English muffins cut in half, 8 slices of Canadian bacon or thick-cut back bacon or ham, 8 eggs, and some hollandaise sauce. If you like to make your own hollandaise sauce, I'll give you the recipe for that a little later. But you can have store-bought hollandaise sauce in a packet that will usually serve 10, and getting it ready is a really simple task. And now, let's get the Easy Eggs Benedict to the table. It's in 7 easy steps. And the first one is to preheat the oven to 400 degrees and spray a muffin tin with non-stick cooking spray and then set that aside. And on to step 2. Place the bacon on a fully rimmed baking sheet, edges on all 4 sides, that has been topped with a wire cooking rack. Bake the meat until it's brown. That'll be about 15 to 20 minutes. Now it's time to work on the eggs. Add 2 tablespoons of water to each cup in the muffin pan, then crack an egg into each individual indentation, taking care not to break the yolk of the egg. Place in the oven alongside the bacon for the last 9 to 10 minutes of cooking. That means about 6 to 10 minutes after you've put the bacon in the oven. And here we go with step 4. Place the English muffins on another baking sheet, spread with butter, and place in the oven at the same time as you add the eggs. In other words, about 6 to 10 minutes in. And now in step 5, as the bacon, eggs, and muffins are baking, prepare the hollandaise sauce and pour it into a serving container. And again, you can use store-bought hollandaise sauce, which only takes about 5 minutes to get ready. And now, here we go with step 6 and 7, to assemble and to bring to the table. To assemble the Eggs Benedict, place an English muffin on each plate, top with 1 slice of bacon, then, using a silicone spatula, gently remove a poached egg from the muffin tin, draining on a thick kitchen towel before placing it on top of the bacon. Finally, drizzle with the hollandaise sauce and serve warm, and I'm sure you'll get a wow from your family and friends. And for those counting the calories, 1 serving of an Eggs Benedict is about 175 calories. And now if you want to make homemade hollandaise sauce, here's what you'll need. There are 4 ingredients. 3 egg yolks, and pasteurized ones are preferred here. 1 tablespoon of lemon juice. 8 tablespoons of salted butter. 1 tablespoon of hot water. And a pinch of cayenne pepper, and that's optional. And to make this great hollandaise sauce, the first step is to melt the butter in the microwave or in a small pot over the stove and allow the butter to begin to bubble, but not to reach a full boil. And on to step 2. As the butter's melting, add the egg yolks and the lemon juice into the blender. Blend at a medium to medium-high setting until the egg yolk lightens to a light yellow color. This will only take about 20 to 30 seconds. Now in step 3, slowly drizzle the hot butter into the egg yolk with the blender at medium setting. And now to step 4. Add the hot water as a final step in blending the hollandaise sauce. And if you prefer the hollandaise sauce a bit thinner, continue to add more water, a tablespoon at a time, pulsing after each addition until the hollandaise sauce reaches the consistency that you prefer. And if you like more lemon flavor, you can add more lemon juice to get it to the desired taste. And finally, add a pinch of cayenne pepper to give it that zing. And that's optional. I hope that takes the mystery out of making a perfect Eggs Benedict for breakfast. It can also be a great brunch by adding a little side salad. You're listening to From the Kitchen, produced by Gatewave in New York City. And now onto some easy-to-prepare lunches for the late summer and early fall. and one of the easiest ways to whip together a quick lunch is to stock your kitchen with nutrient-packed food. The pantry often plays second fiddle to the fresh perishables of the fridge, but with a correctly stocked cupboard, you can assemble a variety of healthy basics like whole grains, dried legumes, canned beans, olive oil, nuts, and canned tomatoes, just to mention a few. What about seafood? Consider stocking a few cans of hard, healthy fish, like wild salmon. Look for wild-caught canned varieties from Alaska for the most sustainable choice. It's half the price of fresh and perfect for in-between seasons. Canned wild salmon is one of my go-to pantry staples.

and finely grated lemon zest. This mixture cooks up best if it's had some time to chill. So make a batch the night before, and the next day you'll have crispy, hot salmon cakes on the table for a delicious quick lunch in about 10 minutes. And serve with a simple arugula salad, squeezed with fresh lemon juice and a light drizzle of extra virgin olive oil. And you can make these cakes into larger patties and serve with sliced avocado and lettuce on a sandwich bun. These are just some of the easy-to-prepare anytime lunches using the contents of a well-stocked pantry. And what would lunchtime be without the iconic deviled egg? And here's something from Cooking Light on that, which they call Deviled Eggs 2.0. And it's three variants of it. For spice and verb, for less fat and fewer calories, and for more protein. And if it's less fat and fewer calories that you're seeking in a deviled egg, replace the mayo with cottage cheese. Fat-free works well when you whip it smooth. And you can also swap out all of the mayo for low-fat Greek yogurt. And to further reduce the calories, you can omit one or two of the yolks from the filling. But if it's more protein you require in the deviled egg, replace the mayo with hummus. Choose a flavored version, such as beet hummus, to vary the taste and the color. Also, mix in some chopped cooked shrimp and boost the color and flavor with minced radishes. And finally, garnish with bits of smoked salmon. And if you want to give those deviled eggs some spice and verb, try sriracha deviled eggs, adding grated ginger, soy sauce, minced scallions, and sriracha hot sauce, or create extra devilish eggs by including some liquid from canned chipotle chilies in adobo sauce. And another tip, you can sub in mashed avocado for most of the yolks, and blend in some mixed onion, jalapeno, cilantro, and lime juice for a green treat. So the next time you're thinking of doing some deviled eggs, try one or two of these. And who doesn't like a pita sandwich for lunch? Here's a neat one, a skillet fajita pita. It's a recipe from Cooking Light that serves four with a serving size of two pita halves, takes about 25 minutes to prepare, and makes a delicious autumn lunch at the weekends or even during the weekday. And here are the ingredients you need for the skillet fajita pitas. 2 tablespoons of fresh lime juice divided, 2 tablespoons of olive oil divided, 1.5 tablespoons of chili garlic sauce divided, 4 6-inch whole wheat pita rounds, 1 pound of boneless, skinless chicken breasts thinly sliced, 1 yellow bell pepper thinly sliced, 1 medium zucchini thinly diagonally sliced, 1/4 cup of thinly sliced scallions, 1/2 teaspoon of kosher salt, 1/4 teaspoon of black pepper, 1/4 cup of sour cream, and 2 cups of chopped bib lettuce. So let's get down to putting the skillet fajita pitas together. In step 1, stir together 1 tablespoon of lime juice, 1 tablespoon of oil, and 1 tablespoon of chili garlic sauce in a small bowl, and set that aside. And on to step 2. Heat a large cast iron skillet over medium-high heat, and then working in batches, add the pitas to the skillet and toast until they're lightly browned. That should be about 1 minute per side, and then cut in half and set them aside. And now to step 3. Increase the heat to high, and when the skillet starts to smoke just a little, add the remaining 1 tablespoon of oil. Now add the chicken in a single layer and cook undisturbed until it's browned. That should take about 1 to 2 minutes. Then stir and cook until browned on both sides for about 1 minute more. Now move the chicken to the sides of the skillet and add the bell pepper and cook undisturbed until slightly charred, again about 2 minutes. Now add the zucchini to the bell pepper and cook for 1 minute more. Then add the scallions, salt,
pepper and sauce mixture

0: and stir together and cook for another minute. And now on to step 4 and serving. Stir together the sour cream, the remaining 1 tablespoon of lime juice, and the remaining 1.5 teaspoons of chili garlic sauce. Then fill each pita half with 1/4 cup of lettuce and 1/2 cup of the chicken and vegetable mixture. Finally, drizzle with the sour cream sauce and serve these delicious skillet fajita pitas to the delight of your waiting crowd. And now to one of my favorite recipes that I make regularly in the kitchen for lunch, a stuffed portobello mushroom. It takes about 15 minutes to prepare and serves too. However, the ingredients can be adjusted to serve as many as needed. And you only need the microwave to prepare this dish. I normally serve the stuffed portobello mushrooms in 5 or 6 inch microwave-proof ramekins or in a microwave-proof dish of about 5 to 6 inches in diameter that will easily accommodate most medium to large size portobello mushroom caps. So here are the ingredients you'll need for the stuffed portobello mushroom. 2 4 to 5 inch diameter portobello mushroom caps with the stalks removed. 1 tablespoon of olive oil divided. 1 teaspoon of cayenne pepper divided. 1 tablespoon of finely chopped chives. 4 slices of your preferred cheese, which could be mozzarella, pepper jack, mild or strong cheddar, or any type of cheese that suits your taste, and 1/4 teaspoon of kosher or sea salt, and 1/4 teaspoon of ground black pepper. And here's how you prepare the stuffed portobello mushroom cap. Place 1 4 to 5 inch portobello mushroom cap in a microwave-proof ramekin or bowl. Now drizzle 1/2 tablespoon of olive oil on each cap. Apply 2 slices of cheese to the portobello mushroom cap and then evenly sprinkle the chives on each cap. Now microwave for about 2 to 3 minutes in the microwave on high. The cheese will have melted and bubbled a little, and the portobello mushroom cap will have shrunk a little into the ramekin or bowl. Be careful when removing the ramekin or bowl from the microwave as it will be hot. And now this delicious stuffed portobello mushroom cap is ready to serve to the delight of your guests. And in addition, if you so wish, you could add a poached or a fried egg to the top of the portobello mushroom cap, which completes this delicious, nutritious lunch for 2 or more guests. And now here's a great late summer salad from Cooking Light. It's a spicy zucchini salad. And they say that fiber and protein-packed chickpeas bulk up this late summer salad. Takes about 25 minutes to prepare, serves 4 with a serving size of about 1 cup and a calorie count of close to 390 calories per serving. And here are the ingredients for the spicy zucchini salad. You need 2 6-inch whole wheat pita rounds split, 1/4 cup of olive oil divided, 1/2 teaspoon of kosher salt divided, 1/2 teaspoon of black pepper divided, 1 medium zucchini, 1.5 tablespoons of finely chopped chipotle chilies in adobo sauce divided, 1 tablespoon of fresh lime juice, 4 cups of chopped bib lettuce, and 1 can, that's about a 15-ounce can, of unsalted chickpeas, drained and rinsed, 1 cup of chopped tomatoes, 1/4 cup of sour cream, 1/4 cup of unsalted roasted pepitas, and 2 tablespoons of chopped scallions. So let's put the spicy zucchini salad together. And here's the 3-step process. Step 1. Preheat the oven to 400 degrees and brush the uncut sides of the pita rounds with 1 tablespoon of oil and sprinkle with 1/4 teaspoon of salt and 1/4 teaspoon of pepper. Now place them directly on the oven rack and bake at 400 degrees until crispy. That'll be between 5 to 6 minutes. Now let them cool slightly for about 5 minutes, and then slice the pitas into thin triangles and set them aside. And on to step two. Using a Y-shaped peeler, peel thin strips from the zucchini to measure about 1 cup. Now toss together the zucchini strips and 1.5 teaspoons of chipotle chilies, and let them stand at room temperature for about 10 minutes. And now finally, on to step three and to serve. Whisk together the lime juice and the remaining 1 tablespoon of chipotle chilies in a small bowl. Gradually whisk in the remaining 3 tablespoons of oil and toss together the lettuce, chickpeas, tomatoes, and a dressing, and season with the remaining 1/4 teaspoon of salt and the remaining 1/4 teaspoon of pepper. Now divide the mixture amongst 4 bowls and top with the zucchini strip mixture, the pita triangles, some sour cream, pumpkin seeds, and the scallions. And there you have, in about 25 minutes, a delicious spicy zucchini salad, a terrific easy-to-make solution for a late summer lunch for 4. Well, it'll soon be time to start thinking about those recipes for easy-to-make fall lunches, and I'll be bringing you many of those in future editions of From the Kitchen. This gateway broadcast of From the Kitchen will return after this short break.
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0: 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And we're back with part two of today's program, From the Kitchen. And here's something that I found very interesting in Martha Stewart Living, related to keeping your kitchen utensils and equipment in good working order. Here's a question that's regularly asked when using cast iron cookware. What is the best way to season and care for cast iron, and how can it be washed without removing the seasoning? Seasoning a cast iron pan gives it a smooth, non-stick surface that actually improves with age. When you buy a new cast iron pan, the first thing you should do is to wash it in hot, soapy water. Then dry the pan thoroughly, first with a dishcloth and then in an oven heated to 300 degrees for several minutes. You must then dry the pan completely to prevent rusting. Then pour about a tablespoon of oil into the pan and rub it over the surface with a paper towel. Be careful not to use too much oil, or the coating will be too thick. Now place the pan in the 300-degree oven for about an hour, then remove it and let it cool completely. Wipe away the excess oil, and your pan will be ready to use. To keep a seasoned cast iron pan in good condition, simply wipe it with a paper towel and a little oil after each use to clean it. If there are any stuck on food particles, use hot water and a brush or a nylon scouring pad to clean them away. Never use soap. If necessary, pour some water into the pan and boil it on top of the stove for a few minutes to eliminate stubborn food pieces. Then dry and re-season the pan between washings. And here are some more tips from the culinary experts at Martha Stewart Living about maintaining your kitchen cookware. And here's one on the blender. To keep a blender in good condition, wash the blender jar and cover in warm soapy water, then rinse and dry thoroughly or place in the upper rack of a dishwasher. Wipe the motor base, cutting assembly, gasket, and locking ring clean with a damp cloth. Do not submerge it in water or place it in the dishwasher. For stuck-on residue, pour a half a cup of water and a third of a cup of baking soda into the blender jar and run the blender briefly. And here's how to keep a food processor in good shape. If washing by hand, never use scouring pads or abrasive cleaners, and to avoid cutting yourself, use a nylon brush. If washing in the dishwasher, place the blade and the discs in the upper rack. Don't immerse the base in any water, but clean it with a damp cloth using mild dishwashing liquid if necessary. And here's a tip for cleaning a standing electric mixer. Wipe down the mixer each time you use it and periodically between uses. Wash the beaters by hand unless they're stainless. Automatic dishwashers can discolor brushed aluminum. Now wipe the base with a damp cloth or a sponge, and if the vent's clogged, loosen the dirt with a toothpick. And here's one to keep the toaster going. First, make sure you unplug the toaster once it's cooled. Carry it to the sink and pull down the crumb tray, letting the crumbs fall in the sink, or just simply turn it upside down. Wipe the crumb tray with a damp cloth and shut it. Then wipe the exterior with a soft cloth dampened with mild dishwashing liquid. And always remember to use non-ammoniated cleaner for chrome surfaces. And what about that waffle iron? Simply brush the grids with a soft plastic brush or wipe gently with a paper towel while it's still warm but not hot. Don't wash the grids with water or even wipe them with a damp cloth or sponge, or you'll remove the layer of seasoning. If the seasoning begins to fade, wash it with warm suds, then rinse and wipe dry and re-season with unsalted butter or canola oil. Clean the outside surfaces with a damp sponge or cloth, but don't use any abrasive cleaners. And here's how to keep the coffee or spice grinder going. Pulverize bread or uncooked white rice, which will pick up any lingering coffee or spices. If you have any residue or aromas left behind by nuts, grind 1 tablespoon of baking soda and wipe down thoroughly. Those tips on keeping kitchen equipment in good working order were from Martha Stewart Living. And now let's get down to cooking some delicious, easy-to-cook meals for the late summer and early autumn. And here are a couple from Cooking Light. A chicken and vegetable kebab and a pan-seared herb shrimp. Both take about 45 minutes to prepare. So let's start with the chicken and vegetable kebabs. This recipe serves 4 with a serving size of a half a cup of orzo, 3 ounces of chicken, 1 cup of vegetables, and a tablespoon of sauce, for a calorie count of around 510 calories per serving. And the chefs say, par cooking the potatoes for this recipe speeds up the grill time, and they also recommend picking small potatoes for even cooking. So here we go with the ingredients for the chicken and vegetable kebabs. You'll need 1 pound of boneless, skinless chicken breasts cut into 1-inch pieces, 3 tablespoons of fresh lime juice divided, 1 tablespoon of minced chipotle chilies in adobo sauce, plus 1/2 tablespoon of adobo sauce itself. Then 1 teaspoon of kosher salt divided, 1/2 teaspoon of black pepper divided, 3 6-ounce sweet potatoes, 1 yellow bell pepper cut into 1.5-inch pieces, 2 tablespoons of olive oil divided, 1 bunch of scallions, 2 cups of cooked whole wheat orzo, and 1/4 cup of sour cream. So now let's put the chicken and vegetable kebabs together in 4 steps. And in step 1, toss the chicken with 1 tablespoon of lime juice, the chipotle chilies, the adobo sauce, 1/2 teaspoon of salt, and 1/4 teaspoon of pepper, and then let it stand for 10 minutes. Following that, thread the chicken onto 3 12-inch metal skewers. And here we go with step 2. Pierce the potatoes with a fork. Now wrap them with damp paper towels and microwave on high until slightly tender. That should take 3 minutes. Now cut the potatoes into 1/2-inch rounds. Thread the sweet potatoes and the bell pepper alternately onto 2 12-inch metal skewers. And now to step 3. Whisk together 1 tablespoon of lime juice, 1 tablespoon of oil, 1/4 teaspoon of salt, and the remaining 1/4 teaspoon of pepper, and brush 1/2 of the dressing onto the vegetables. And now finally to step 4. Preheat a grill to high, that's 450 to 500 degrees. Place the chicken on oiled grates and grill uncovered until cooked through. That should be about 6 to 8 minutes. Now it's time to grill the vegetables, uncovered and brushing with 1/2 of the remaining dressing. They should be cooked until tender, and that would take 4 to 6 minutes. Now brush the scallions with the remaining dressing and grill uncovered until they're a little charred. That'll be about 2 to 3 minutes. Now chop the scallions, toss with orzo, the remaining tablespoon of oil, the remaining 1/4 teaspoon of salt. Now combine the sour cream and the remaining 1 tablespoon of lime juice and serve with the skewers. For an appealing presentation when plated, place the skewers to the left-hand side of the plate, the orzo mixture to the right-hand side of the plate, and the small pot with the sour cream in the center of the orzo mixture. And there, in about 45 minutes, you have a delicious, easy-to-make dinner of chicken and vegetable kebabs. So enjoy! And let's see if we can top that with the next one from Cooking Light, a pan-seared herb shrimp. Again, takes about 45 minutes to prepare. And it serves 4, with a serving size of 6 shrimp and 1.5 teaspoons of marinade. And the calories for this dish per serving are about 230. And here's what the chefs say. The size of meat portions is shrinking, leaving more room on the plate for hot, healthy seafood. Eat fish more often and make it pop with herbs and lemon-packed dressing. So here's what we need for the pan-seared herb shrimp. 3.5 tablespoons of olive oil divided, 3/4 cup of fresh cilantro leaves, 3/4 cup of fresh parsley leaves, 1/2 cup of fresh basil leaves, 2 tablespoons of chopped green onions, 2 tablespoons of fresh orange juice, 2 tablespoons of fresh lemon juice, 1 teaspoon of Dijon mustard, 1/2 teaspoon of kosher salt, 1/4 teaspoon of freshly ground black pepper, 2 garlic cloves, and 24 jumbo shrimp. That's about 1.5 pounds, peeled and divined. And here's the easy 2-step process of putting the pan-seared herb shrimp together. In step 1, combine 2 tablespoons of olive oil in a food processor with the cilantro leaves, parsley leaves, basil leaves, the chopped green onions, fresh orange juice, fresh lemon juice, Dijon mustard, a half a teaspoon of kosher salt, quarter teaspoon of freshly ground pepper, and the two garlic cloves, and process in the food processor until it's smooth. Now set aside 2 tablespoons of the marinade. Place the remaining marinade in a bowl and add the shrimp, tossing to coat. Now marinate in the refrigerator for about 30 minutes, stirring occasionally. And on to step 2. Heat a large skillet over medium-high heat. Add the remaining 1.5 tablespoons of oil to the pan and swirl it to coat. Now remove the marinade from the refrigerator and remove the shrimp from the marinade. Now add the shrimp to the pan and sauté for about 3 minutes or until thoroughly cooked. And finally, drizzle the remaining 2 tablespoons of marinade over the shrimp. And to plate the individual portions of this meal, place the shrimp on the salad of your choice, together with some rice, quinoa rice, broccoli rice, or cauliflower rice, all of which will make the dish look appetizing and delicious. I hope you'll be able to try one or both of these easy-to-make late summer and early fall dinners. And that concludes the easy-to-make dinner segment of today's program. But before we close this segment, here's another tip from the culinary experts. If you're a regular listener to From the Kitchen, you're aware that we use chicken in many of the recipes. Skinless, boneless chicken breasts are wonderfully versatile. That's why we feature them in many of our lunch and dinner recipes. Sauté as is, or cut into strips or cubes for quicker cooking bites. To get even more out of this cut, try these 3 techniques. Grind the chicken for patties. Cut the breasts into 1-inch cubes. Place them on a tray and freeze until they're reasonably cold and firm. Then, working in batches, fill a food processor bowl halfway with meat cubes and then pulse to finely grind the meat. Or you can slice chicken breasts to make a pocket. To do this, hold the breast half flat on a cutting board, and while holding firmly, use a sharp, thin knife to slice a 3-inch horizontal slit into the thick side of the breast without going all the way through to the opposite side. This then allows you to stuff the breasts with such as spinach, feta cheese, bacon, or any of your favorite additives. And if you want thin-cut breasts, pound them thin. And this way, you cut through the breast halves horizontally to create 2 equally thick pieces. Now place in a heavy-duty Ziploc top bag and pound lightly with a meat mallet or a skillet to the desired thinness. And there are 3 ways to prepare chicken breasts for a variety of recipes. You're listening to From the Kitchen on Gatewave, audio for independent living. Why is it that desserts are the thing that top off any decent meal? And why do many of us crave that sweet ending? Here's an interesting article by Maria Timonina. Do gooey molten lava cakes make your heart skip a beat? Are cupcakes topped with rainbow sprinklets your biggest vice? Despite what you may have heard, your profound love and appreciation for desserts can actually benefit your health. So why not have your cake and eat it too, literally? And here are some excellent reasons why. Desserts are packed with nutrients. There's a reason why your body craves certain delicious desserts. Some low-carb diets often overlook the fact that carbohydrates are an essential nutrient for the body. While desserts may not be the healthiest form of carbohydrates, the right indulgences can fuel your body and mind. Plus, sweets such as pumpkin pie or dark chocolate contain rich sources of whole foods that provide the necessary vitamins, fiber, and antioxidants to your diet. And of course, desserts make you happier too. Have you ever taken a bite of your favorite dessert and felt instantly transported to a higher level of happiness? Foods that have a naturally high percentage of carbohydrates help the brain and body produce chemicals, such as serotonin, that contribute to overall emotional well-being. So indulging in your favorite dessert alters your mind and body in positive ways. Take full advantage of this scientific process by allowing yourself to enjoy your favorite sweet treat without that extra side of guilt. You really are doing something good for your body. And of course, desserts offer a convenient opportunity to incorporate more fruit into your diet. 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Unfortunately, you may not be getting the necessary dose of these powerful food options. Adding raspberries and blueberries to a bowl of frozen Greek yogurt makes an already healthy dessert, rich in protein and healthy fats. And don't be afraid to get creative. 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And as a final comment, desserts can remedy the negative side effects of dieting. So, to all the die-hard dessert fans out there, take heart. That cherry pie may just be the best food choice you've made all day. Although it is still important to focus on consuming a well-balanced diet filled with whole grains, vegetables, and protein, desserts add a little more excitement to your meals. So let's discover some of those delicious desserts. With apples in plentiful supply, here are a couple of recipes from CookingLightAllRecipes.com. First up is an apple crisp, and they call it Apple Crisp 2. This recipe is by Diane Kester, and she says, a simple dessert that's great served with ice cream. The preparation time is about 30 minutes and cooking time 45 minutes, for a total of about an hour and 20 minutes. And here are the ingredients for the Apple Crisp 2. 10 cups of all-purpose apples, peeled, cored, and sliced. A cup of white sugar. 1 tablespoon of all-purpose flour. A teaspoon of ground cinnamon. 1/2 cup of water. 1 cup of quick-cooking oats. 1 cup of all-purpose flour. 1 cup of packed brown sugar, 1/4 teaspoon of baking powder, 1/4 teaspoon of baking soda, and 1/2 cup of melted butter. And now to the 4-step process of preparing this delicious apple crisp too. Step 1, preheat the oven to 350 degrees. And in step 2, place the sliced apples in a 9x13-inch pan. Mix with white sugar, 1 tablespoon of flour, and the ground cinnamon. Mix them together, and then sprinkle it over the apples, and pour the water evenly over all of them. And now to step 3. Combine the oats, 1 cup of flour, the brown sugar, baking powder, baking soda, and the melted butter together, and crumble evenly over the apple mixture. And now to step 4 in baking. Bake the mixture at 350 degrees for about 45 minutes. Carefully remove the apple crisp from the oven, let it cool slightly, and serve with a dollop of ice cream on top. Or if you prefer a cooler version, let the apple crisp cool completely before putting the dollop of ice cream on top. Either way, it's going to be delicious. And here's another twist on the apple crisp. It's Brenda's Apple and Pomegranate Crisp. This is a crisp using apples and pomegranate seeds for a great fall dessert. It takes about 15 minutes in preparation, 45 minutes to cook, and it'll be ready in about an hour and 15 minutes. And now to the ingredients for Brenda's Apple and Pomegranate Crisp. You'll need 4 medium apples, peeled, cored, and sliced, 1/2 pomegranate with the skin and light-colored membrane removed, 1/2 cup of brown sugar, 1 tablespoon of ground cinnamon, 1/2 teaspoon of ground nutmeg, 1/2 cup of rolled oats, a half a cup of all-purpose flour, a half a cup of white sugar, and a half a cup of unsalted butter melted. And now here's how Brenda's apple and pomegranate crisp comes together. Step 1. Preheat the oven to 375 degrees. And then butter a 9 by 13 inch baking dish. And in step 2, in a large bowl, toss together the apples, pomegranate seeds, brown sugar, cinnamon and the nutmeg, and spread it evenly into the prepared pan. And then in the same bowl, stir together the oats, flour and sugar, and rub in the butter between your fingers until the mixture resembles coarse crumbs. Sprinkle that over the top of the fruit. And now finally to step 3. Bake the crisp for 45 minutes in the preheated oven, or until the apples are soft. Now carefully remove the baked crisp from the oven and let it stand for about 10 minutes before serving. And you can serve warm or at room temperature with a dollop of ice cream. And there's another great late summer or early fall, easy-to-make, delicious dessert. And now here's one for those who cannot resist a creme brulee. Here's one from CookingLightAllRecipes.com. It's Chef John's Pumpkin Creme Brulee. It's the recipe by Chef John. And he says this is a great seasonal twist on the restaurant classic. The texture is actually closer to a pudding than a classic creme brulee. And of course, the star of the dish is the crisp sugar top. This is a great anytime dessert, but particularly in the late summer and early fall. And since you can make them a day before and then finish the sugar torching before you serve, this is a terrific make-ahead dessert. This recipe serves 7, takes about 15 minutes in preparation and 35 minutes to cook, and it does need about 2 hours to be refrigerated before serving. Now let's get to the ingredients for Chef John's Pumpkin Creme Brulee. You'll need 3 egg yolks, a half a cup of brown sugar, 1 cup of heavy cream, 1 cup of pumpkin puree, a half a teaspoon of ground allspice, a quarter teaspoon of ground cinnamon, a quarter teaspoon of ground nutmeg, a pinch of salt, and a half a cup of white sugar. And now for the directions on preparing Chef John's Pumpkin Creme Brulee. Step 1. Preheat the oven to 325 degrees. And on to step 2. Whisk the egg yolks and brown sugar together in a large bowl. Stir in the heavy cream, pumpkin puree, the allspice, cinnamon, nutmeg, and salt. And then in step 3, divide the pumpkin mixture between 7 5-inch ramekins and fill them about half an inch from the top. Now in step 4, place the ramekins in a baking dish and fill the baking dish with hot water to reach halfway up the sides of the ramekins. And here we go with step 5. Bake in the preheated oven until they're just set. That should take about 30 to 35 minutes. Then carefully remove the ramekins from the oven, let them cool slightly, and then refrigerate for at least 2 hours, until they're completely cooled. And now on to the final preparation and serving. Sprinkle about 1 tablespoon of sugar onto each creme brulee, and then melt the sugar with a chef's torch until it's crisp and dark brown. That'll take only about 1 minute to 2 minutes. Then allow each ramekin to cool completely before serving. And as I said earlier, this is a great make-ahead recipe because all you have to do is then go to step 6, sprinkle the tablespoon of sugar, and finish off with the chef's torch before serving. I'm sure your family and friends will really appreciate this one. And there with those 3 great recipes for late summer and early fall delicious desserts, That brings us to the end of today's program, From the Kitchen. I hope at some point you'll enjoy each and every one of the suggestions we brought to you today, and that you'll try at least one of them when you get the opportunity. You've been listening to another edition of From the Kitchen, brought to you by Gatewave from New York City. For all our contributors, I'm home cook and presenter Keith Dunford. Please join me again next time for more great ideas and recipes. And in the meantime, from my kitchen to yours, happy cooking. And now, for most of you, People Magazine is coming up next here on Gatewave. The days of writing checks and balancing paper statements may be over, mostly because it's so much easier to accomplish these tasks using a debit card, along with accessible financial resources available on a computer, mobile device, and accessible ATMs. It may have been a while since the last time you actually stood in line to speak with a human bank teller. Today, over 100,000 ATMs across the US can be operated using Speak. Major banks, including Bank of America, Wells Fargo, Chase, and Citibank, install accessible ATMs. To begin an accessible banking session at most talking ATMs, all you need to do is plug any set of standard 3.5mm headphones into an audio jack on the ATM. 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
9: Welcome to the reading of the New York Times. As a reminder, Radio Eye is a reading service intended for people who are blind or have other disabilities that make it difficult to read printed material. The reader for today is Scott Johnson. We'll start today's reading with the Merriam-Webster word of the day. Today's word is divulge. Divulge. To divulge something, especially secret or private information, is to make it known. Rather than divulge the baby name we've chosen, we're waiting till the little one arrives to make introductions. Today's front page headlines from the National Print Edition of the New York Times. Trump installs watchdogs eager to follow his lead. New class of inspectors general includes ally reviewing reflecting pool work. U.S. debt surges to $40 trillion. War and tax cuts power sprint to milestone. Blistering tempo to build an embattled ballroom. Rush on Trump's project aims to be too fast for the courts. Split from son in Ukraine war, mother plotted a risky rescue. In Florida upset, door knockers lift the left. And murders fall in a city long scarred by violence. We'll begin with a story headlined, Trump Fired the Watchdogs. Their replacements have a different mission. It's by Luke Broadwater, a White House correspondent who reported from Washington. One federal inspector general, a former Republican congressman, has spent recent weeks lavishing praise on President Trump while attacking the president's rival, Governor Gavin Newsom, Democrat of California. Another inspector general appointed by Mr. Trump has recently singled out Attorney General Letitia James of New York, one of the president's most hated targets, as the Trump administration withheld funds for her state. And Mr. Trump has inserted a right-wing operative, a co-author of the conservative Project 2025 document, to take over the inspector general's office that would be in charge of any internal investigation into his botched repairs of the Lincoln Memorial reflecting pool. During the first year of Mr. Trump's second term, his approach to dealing with federal inspectors general, who are supposed to be apolitical, was to fire them and slash funding for their offices. But since the mass firings, the president has appointed some government watchdogs with overtly political backgrounds, and they have directed their investigations toward allegations of fraud at the state level instead of targeting the agencies within the administration that they are supposed to scrutinize. The president wanted his own IGs, said Michael J. Missel, who spent 9 years as Inspector General for the Department of Veterans Affairs. When you have your own IGs, you lose the credibility and integrity of the work. If people think that you're doing it to support the administration, then the whole concept that was created in 1978 of independent, nonpartisan inspectors general goes away. Taylor Rogers, a White House spokeswoman, said Mr. Trump had hired, quote, highly qualified and accomplished individuals, unquote, who would carry out his mission of targeting fraud. The latest example of Mr. Trump's inserting a political actor into a nonpartisan watchdog role occurred amid public furor over the reflecting pool fiasco. Alarmed over the Trump administration's botched repairs of the reflecting pool and the president's attempt to falsely blame the failures on left-wing vandals, Democratic lawmakers urged the Interior Department's Inspector General to investigate. The Trump administration's response was to insert a right-wing operative to take over the office that would carry out the investigation. Dennis Kirk was among the authors of Project 2025, a collection of conservative policy proposals published before the 2024 election. The plan to install Mr. Kirk as the Interior Department Inspector General sounded alarm bells in the world of government watchdogs and among Democrats on Capitol Hill, and not merely because he could thwart an internal investigation into the reflecting pool. Or through a spokesman, Mr. Kirk declined to comment. The White House voiced support for Mr. Kirk in a statement. Mr. Missel was one of at least 20 inspectors general who were fired or demoted by Mr. Trump in the first 6 months of the president's second term. The mass purge, which was accompanied by staff reductions of up to 30% in some offices, resulted in inspectors general offices without permanent leaders and a culture of fear that workers could be fired for doing their jobs. But now, as Mr. Trump fills some of the positions, he has selected people with political backgrounds, and they have made it the mission of their organizations to look outside the Trump administration for fraud and wrongdoing. Inspectors general, by law, are tasked with preventing and detecting fraud, waste, and abuse related to their agency, while promoting efficiency in agency programs and operations. While they are located inside respective federal agencies, they are designed to act independently and in a nonpartisan manner. About half of federal inspectors general are subject to Senate confirmation. Anthony Desposito is a former Republican congressman who Mr. Trump named inspector general for the Labor Department. But instead of scrutinizing his own agency, he has said publicly that he is working side by side with the administrator of the department to find fraud in the states. In a series of recent social media posts and public appearances, Mr. Desposito has heaped praise on Mr. Trump and attacked his political rivals, such as Mr. Newsom. He also gave a speech last week at one of Mr. Trump's events on Long Island meant to rally support for Republican candidates in the area. "I have no problem with them going after fraud. I want them to go after fraud," said Mark Greenblatt, who was the Inspector General for the Interior Department before Mr. Trump fired him last year. Quote, "It's a question of whether the IG is part of that effort. They are taking themselves out of their role of overseeing the department," unquote. As for Mr. Esposito's exuberant praise of the president, Mr. Greenblatt said, quote, "It's just unimaginable that an IG would write like that. You're not supposed to be a cheerleader for the administration," unquote. Thomas March Bell, a lawyer who worked for Capitol Hill Republicans before Mr. Trump installed him as the Inspector General for the Department of Health and Human Services, has gone after Ms. James, one of Mr. Trump's biggest rivals. The administration suspended millions of dollars in funding for New York after Mr. Bell accused the state of being weak on fraud. Some watchdogs still have shown signs of independence. The Inspector General for the Department of Homeland Security clashed with the department's former secretary, Kristi Noem, for instance, over allegations that she and her deputies had systematically obstructed his work. But there is evidence that the firings and staff reductions have impeded the work of Inspectors General, who are meant to be the eyes of the taxpayers on their respective agencies. Inspectors General, assigned to cabinet-level agencies, issued 15% fewer audits and 25% fewer investigative reports in the first half of fiscal 2026, compared with the average of the past 5 years, according to research conducted by the Partnership for Public Service, a nonprofit that works on civil service issues. Five departments issued at least 30% fewer audit reports, and five issued at least 30% fewer investigative reports. The offices with the largest staffing cuts were also the ones with the largest declines in investigative reports, said Chris Piper, a senior manager with the group. Still, within the Inspector General community, the nomination of Mr. Kirk is considered a pivot beyond merely cutting those agencies. Now, former Inspectors General say they are being politicized. Mr. Kirk was a former advisor to Tulsi Gabbard when she served as the Director of National Intelligence and a staff member at the Conservative Heritage Foundation. The Trump administration's efforts to rush through repairs to the reflecting pool ended in a debacle earlier this year. Undersecretary Doug Burgum, the Interior Department approved no-bid contracts for vendors, citing tight deadlines in an effort to bypass scrutiny of the renovations, according to a New York Times investigation. A hastily installed blue lining on the pool began to peel, and new water purification systems failed to prevent a bloom of algae that turned the pool green, a major embarrassment for Mr. Trump. The president blamed vandals, but the Justice Department dropped charges against one defendant, telling the court that the contractor was to blame for the problems. Now Democrats fear that no real investigation will be conducted. This is in some ways unsurprising because this was all right in Project 2025, says Representative Jared Huffman of California, the highest-ranking Democrat on the House Natural Resources Committee, who was among the Democrats calling for an investigation. Quote, "They laid out the purge of the civil service and the consolidation of these independent entities within the government under executive power, under direct executive power, and then they called for a second step, which was to repopulate all these positions with heritage-trained political stooges," unquote. Mr. Huffman noted that in past administrations, including during Mr. Trump's first term, inspectors general were responsive to requests from lawmakers. But if partisans occupy the roles instead of career professionals, that could change. "It means the purpose is upended totally," he said. "You're not getting a meaningful independent review of government waste, fraud, and abuse. You're getting another politically weaponized tool for Donald Trump." That's a quote. Our next story is headlined, U.S. debt hits $40 trillion as America's borrowing binge continues. It's by Alan Rappaport, reporting from Washington. America's gross national debt topped $40 trillion for the first time on Wednesday, an ominous milestone for an economy that sits on a shaky fiscal foundation after decades of borrowing to pay for the rising costs of the military, social safety net programs, and President Trump's tax cuts. This year alone, the United States is on track to borrow more than $2 trillion to help pay for its obligations, including spending on the war in Iran and the sweeping tax cuts that Republicans enacted in 2025. Soaring interest payments to investors who have purchased America's debt now make up about half of that red ink, pushing the United States into a deeper financial hole. Whether the mounting debt load is a problem to be solved or a function of America's economic strength remains a matter of debate. Deficits are also a point of political gamesmanship, with Republicans most passionate about eliminating them when they're out of power. The scariest thing about this is how we're starting to see the debt spiral begin, said Mark Goldwein, senior policy director for the Committee for a Responsible Federal Budget, which supports deficit reduction, referring to interest on the debt. The inability of lawmakers to confront the debt comes with long-term risks. While the United States remains the world's largest economy, its mounting debt load could lead investors to demand higher interest rates for U.S. bonds, or raise questions about the nation's credit worthiness, which could erode confidence in the dollar as the world's reserve currency. Both Republicans and Democrats are responsible for America's borrowing burden. The United States has had to sell an increasing amount of debt to cover the costs of health programs, stimulus benefits, disaster relief, and daily government operations. President Trump has promised to restore fiscal order, yet many of his policies have only exacerbated America's financial woes. When he first ran for the White House in 2016, Mr. Trump said he would eliminate the national debt within 8 years by making new trade deals and jump-starting economic growth. Since then, the national debt has doubled. In his second term, Mr. Trump's biggest initiatives to cut spending and increase revenue have failed to materialize. The Department of Government Efficiency, led initially by Elon Musk, promised to reduce federal spending by $1 trillion. So far, it claims to have produced savings of just over $200 billion. The Government Accountability Office said this month that the department's estimate lacked reliability and transparency. The Trump administration was making progress in collecting additional government revenue by imposing sweeping tariffs on imports. Those plans were derailed this year when the Supreme Court ruled that some of those tariffs were illegal, forcing the federal government to refund more than $160 billion of the money to companies that paid the import duties. Treasury Secretary Scott Bessent, who set a goal of reducing the deficit to 3% of gross domestic product by 2028 from over 6% when Mr. Trump took office, acknowledged last week that deficits were going in the wrong direction this year. In an interview with Newsmax, Mr. Bessent offered several reasons to explain why deficits are growing. He said that spending associated with the war with Iran had forced the country to spend more on the military, and that tariff refunds had undercut the Trump administration's progress toward reducing the deficit as a share of gross domestic product in 2025. The war in Iran, which has caused energy prices to rise in the United States, has also been a drag on economic growth and diminished the expansion that Trump administration officials had hoped would increase tax revenue. Mr. Bessent also said last year's tax cuts were adding to deficits because businesses were taking advantage of a provision allowing them to immediately deduct the cost of factory construction and equipment. According to estimates from the Joint Committee on Taxation, those measures could cost $100 billion this year. However, the Treasury Secretary said that despite their initial cost, the cuts would pay off in the future with additional revenue. That is a hit now to the deficit, but we are creating productive assets for future growth, which will be paying taxes down the line, Mr. Besant said. I think of that more as like pulling back a slingshot and creating a lot of potential energy that becomes kinetic. Despite his confidence,

selling its holdings of U.S. Treasuries to prop up its currency. And on Wednesday, Mr. Bessent said the Treasury Department would double the amount of its own debt it is permitted to buy back from investors in a bid to contain borrowing costs. Traders in the Treasury market have often brushed aside concern about the amount of U.S. government debt outstanding. There's no market that is as deep, liquid, or central to the global financial system, meaning there are few real competitors, and it would take a seismic shift to suddenly deter buyers in a material way. But changes are potentially afoot that have kept investors on edge. One source of uncertainty stems from the Federal Reserve, which maintains a $6.8 trillion portfolio of government bonds and mortgage-backed securities. Kevin M. Warsh, who took over as chairman in May, has made it a top priority to reduce those holdings, which grew primarily during past crises as the Fed stepped in to shore up markets. Mr. Warsh has yet to lay out a specific plan and is likely to wait until the task force he charged with reviewing the balance sheet completes its work by year-end. Changes to the composition of the Fed's balance sheet, meaning a larger portion of the central bank's holdings are held in short-term notes versus long-term bonds, may have only a modest impact on the market. But any attempt to substantially shrink the Fed's holdings, especially if it is through outright sales, would be much more disconcerting, traders say. In the meantime, the costs of funding the military and paying for programs such as Social Security, Medicare, and Medicaid continue to rise, and lawmakers facing elections are loath to push too hard for spending cuts or tax increases. Our federal programs spend much more than the government takes in, and the biggest ticket items in the federal budget are all running on autopilot, said Margaret Spellings, president of the Bipartisan Policy Center, a think tank. Even in the rosiest scenarios, we're speeding toward a cliff and refusing to turn the wheel. That's a quote. Now a story headlined, Killings Plunge in a City Once Known for Violence. It's by Campbell Robertson, reporting from Baltimore. Murder makes work. As soon as somebody is killed, an enormous machinery kicks into gear, driven by cops and medics, nurses and lawyers, ministers and morticians. The mechanics aren't that different city to city, but in Baltimore, the machinery has been as active and infamous as anywhere. Now it is operating in a Baltimore that no one alive has experienced and few could have imagined. So far, in 2026, Baltimore has recorded fewer homicides than ever at this point of the year, an incredible milestone in a place once morbidly referred to as Bodymore. For most of the past 50 years, the city's annual murder total exceeded 200. It ran above 300 for most of the last decade. A multi-year eruption of violence after the 2015 death of Freddie Gray from injuries in police custody. This year, the police commissioner aims for the count to stay under 100. It isn't unattainable. From January to August, there were 60 murders. There were 45 in July 2015 alone. Across the country, homicides have fallen to record lows after a surge during the pandemic years. But the steepness of the decline in Baltimore stands out even against that backdrop. What happened? Violent crime rates rise and fall for countless reasons. Some enigmatic mix of policy, practice, economics, and other unknowable factors. Credit or blame are impossible to assign precisely, though not for lack of trying. Just down Interstate 95 in Washington, no less a figure than President Trump is claiming credit for a drop in crime in the Capitol that was well underway before he returned to office. Last summer, he sent thousands of troops and federal officers into a city he declared was overrun with bloodshed, bedlam, and squalor, his words. The effects of what the White House calls the unrelenting efforts of Mr. Trump's D.C. task force and the thousands of arrests it has made will be long debated. But the drop in crime in Baltimore has been almost entirely on the city's own terms.
The overall number of arrests in the city,

is far below what it was a dozen years ago. It would have been unimaginable in the raw aftermath of Mr. Gray's death when a scathing civil rights investigation into Baltimore's police department, released a decade ago this month, found the force was overly aggressive and ineffective. The mayor has championed an array of programs to diffuse tensions in volatile neighborhoods, enlisting those who know the fundamentals of street violence firsthand. Baltimore's top prosecutor has focused on making illegally carrying guns, let alone using them, a very risky proposition in a city rife with firearms. There's still plenty of violence in the city. Shootings remain routine. Murder is not a rarity. The machine still has work. But the difference is real. At this point, 4 years ago, nearly 160 people had been killed in Baltimore. For those who were on duty when the bloodshed was at its worst, this new reality has been almost hard to fathom. And in a scarred city, they only hope it can last. "There'd be no way I'd be doing this right now," said Detective Jonathan L. J.J. Jones, who has worked in the Baltimore Police's homicide unit for nearly two decades. Detective Jones, 49, was rolling through Westport, a neighborhood in South Baltimore, looking for someone among the row houses. The case was all but closed. A suspect had confessed. But he thought the evidence could be tightened. "I can play the long game now," he said. In the 2010s and early 2020s, when bodies lined the hallway at the medical examiner's office, Detective Jones would be handed three new murder cases in a week, nearly as many as policing experts say detectives should be given in a year. He would come into work on a Wednesday and not return home until Sunday, rotating through changes of clothes he kept at the office. That there are simply fewer murders to investigate is a big reason Baltimore's homicide clearance rate, the share of cases that result in an arrest, has risen to 60% this year, significantly above the national average, from 31% in 2015. Historically, many of the city's murders have come out of disputes between small gangs or drug crews, bloody attempts to settle scores or send messages. This was the kind of violence portrayed on The Wire, the show that gave epic dimension to the struggle over the streets of Baltimore. "These days," Detective Jones said, "fewer of the victims seem to be targets, more of them casualties of reckless gunfire. Some of the veteran drug dealers, men proficient at the use of violence, have been locked up," he said. "The suspects now are more careless, less streetwise. It's easier to get them to talk." "It's not a good idea to say all of this out loud," Detective Jones said, wary of jinxing things. He's genuinely nervous that the progress may be more fragile than people realize. "It's really weird now," he said. "You have these young detectives saying there's nothing going on." He tells them to shut up. It won't always be like this. For now, his blood pressure is down, and he spends more time with his family, including his 19-year-old son. Detective Jones recalled cases he'd worked on with victims that age. Houses and street corners all along his drive through the city recalled past killings. "These are the things I can think about now," he said. "Before, I was just running. The more time you have to sit and think about stuff, the more it gets to you." At the sound of four chimes, the signal from the box, the nurses in the R. Adams Cowley Shock Trauma Center at the University of Maryland Medical Center prepared for a new visitor. A young man with a gunshot wound was wheeled in on a gurney. "Embarrassing," he muttered. He'd accidentally shot himself in the armpit. The trauma ward is the primary destination for people on the worst days of their lives. Patients are brought by ambulance, flown in by helicopter, and in some cases dropped off on the front sidewalk. Freddie Gray spent his last days there in a coma. Any minute, some major calamity can turn the ward into a whirlwind of activity. This has always been true, but something has changed about the gun violence cases. "It's still happening, it's just not as severe," said C.J. Meyer, 53, a senior clinical nurse who left a job at a law office for the more unforgiving demands of emergency medicine.
Several years ago, she said, people would come in with multiple gunshot wounds. Now they're getting shot in the arm or shot in the leg, she said. They're not dying. And gunfire accounts for even fewer of those brought to the trauma ward by violence. Of the 929 violent injury patients admitted in fiscal year 2023, roughly half had been shot. The rest had been stabbed or otherwise assaulted. This past year, there were 159 fewer patients, and the share with gunshot wounds had fallen to a third. This may be due partly to the prosecutor's crackdown on illegal gun possession. Ms. Meyer is not in a position to theorize. We never know the stories, she said. The medical staff's job is only to keep people alive. These days, that often means seeing people with bullet and knife injuries through surgery and rehab, making the stays for these patients longer than they used to be. But they are less likely to end with a somber notification in the family room. Michael Dunty started his job at the Baltimore prosecutor's office right after Freddie Gray's death. When he joined the homicide unit a year later, quote, I was handed, I don't know, maybe 10 or 12 charged homicide cases that were pending in court, unquote. As dozens of prosecutors quit under the then state's attorney, Marilyn Mosby, and trials were delayed by the pandemic, the caseload compounded. In 2022, a typical prosecutor in the unit had more than 24 homicide cases on the court schedule, Mr. Dunty said. One handled 17 homicide jury trials in a single year. And the murders did not stop. Beyond the cases in court, each prosecutor was working on 20 to 25 open investigations. We all recognized it wasn't sustainable, said Mr. Dunty, 51, now chief of the homicide division. Ivan J. Bates had become state's attorney in 2023, promising to hire more people and aggressively prosecute gun crimes. Since then, more than 1,500 people charged with illegal gun possession, mostly because of prior violent felonies, have been sent to prison. In Mr. Dunty's division, prosecutors are now handling around a dozen charged cases, and in the most stunning change, only 4 or 5 open murder investigations. We're still seeing the same types of homicides that we were over the years, Mr. Dunty said, referring to drug deals and beefs. Quote, we're just seeing less of them, unquote. In certain neighborhoods, generations knew the name Dennis Wise, even though he'd be absent from the city for nearly 40 years. Convicted of murder in 1979, prosecutors described him as a hitman, Mr. Wise was a living urban legend. A character, based on him in The Wire, is simply named Dennis Wise. When he was released in 2017, Mr. Wise returned to a different Baltimore. The guns were deadlier, and everyone seemed to have one. Gangs from the West Coast had arrived. After the Freddie Gray protests, he said, quote, police were standing back and letting people kill each other, unquote. But he was intrigued by a mentorship program called Safe Streets, which he'd learned about from a man he'd known in prison. There are many elements to Mayor Brandon Scott's violence prevention plan, but most attention has focused on the group violence reduction strategy. This is based on the concept that a small group of people drive most of the violence. In weekly meetings at a Baltimore church, police officers, city employees, and members of community organizations discuss people they have reason to believe are likely to be perpetrators or victims of violent crime. Members of the group visit these people, warning that they are on the city's radar, but also offering services including housing assistance and job training. Variations of the approach have been tried in other cities and twice before in Baltimore with mixed results. But criminologists studying the current iteration found that in the police district where it was initially put into place, violence dropped measurably. There are other pieces to the mayor's plan, including intervention teams like Safe Streets, which has operated in Baltimore since 2007. Some of these programs rely on what are called credible messengers, a jargony way of
saying people with a background on the streets. Mr. Wise joined Safe Streets soon after his release. He worked out of a school building, talking to young people on the corners and mediating disputes. People listened to him, said Mr. Wise, now 75 and soft-spoken, quote, because they know I've been through a lot of things, unquote. Mr. Wise's background gives him authority, but histories like his also bring the program risk. In June, a 51-year-old Safe Streets worker who had spent 10 years in prison was arrested on a federal gun charge. To the critics of the program, Mr. Wise counters, who else would have the trust of a young man with a gun and a grudge? When I was coming up, in order to be safe, you had to be known to be dangerous, he said. He insisted the numbers showed that was changing. It's when you stop seeing people getting shot, you know you're making progress, he said. Albert P. Wiley opened his first funeral home in 1993 when homicides hit a record high. This was the era when his son, Brandon, was learning the trade. He learned that the funerals of murder victims were often paid for by the local drug dealer. He learned that families appreciated little celebratory items, like wristbands, when the person being mourned had not made it out of his teens. Not a lot to celebrate, the younger Mr. Wiley said. Obituaries were short. Young people have a lot more to do these days, he said. There are classes and community groups in places where there used to be nothing but the corner. Social media can be a problem, with videos of shootings and carjackings going viral. But, he said, the phone has also diluted the sway of the local street crews. It's not so much about your corner anymore, he said. It's decentralized. There seem to be more people dying by suicide these days, Mr. Wiley said. And there are still killings, even if they are fewer. The funeral home recently held services for 3 victims, he said, but he was optimistic. I have hope for the city, he said. And as mourners gathered in the lobby after a midday service, Mr. Wiley pointed out that murder wasn't the only fact of life and death in Baltimore. No, I can't say we're as busy with homicides, he said, but I'm busy. I'm always busy. We move now to a story headlined, The Left Notches Another Win with This Secret Weapon, Old-Fashioned Organizing. It's by Patricia Matsai, who reported from the Angie Nixon campaign on Friday in Miramar, Florida, and from the Alex Vindman campaign on Tuesday in Oakland Park, Florida. 4 days before Tuesday's Democratic Senate primary, State Representative Angie Nixon did what she has always done in Florida, organize activists. The group of volunteers for her underdog Senate campaign sat inside a union office in suburban Broward County, a liberal stronghold in the increasingly Republican-leaning state. It was a small group, maybe a dozen people. But don't worry, Ms. Nixon's political director, Rachel Gilmer, reassured them. Quote, this tiny room is part of many, many tiny rooms, unquote, across the state, she said, with more volunteers also ready to knock on Democratic voters' doors. Ms. Nixon, 42, walked in wearing a big smile and dressed in her signature hot pink, the same color splashed on her van, campaign signs, and flyers. She rallied her limited troops. This is a people-powered movement, she told the volunteers, that is built on the shoulders of working families, on the shoulders of union workers, on the shoulders of folks who have been marginalized for so long. Ms. Nixon proved she was right on Tuesday, defeating Alex Vindman, the presumed frontrunner, in a stunning upset that energized progressive Democrats in Florida for the first time in years. She won, as other candidates from the political left have done across the country, by focusing on the grassroots. She did it with incredibly limited resources. The flip side to Ms. Nixon's victory is that it may turn what was widely seen as a long shot for Democrats, defeating a sitting Republican senator in comfortably red Florida, into an even longer shot. The Cook Political Report has consistently rated the race this year as solid R. For now, the left is rejoicing in Ms. Nixon's triumph,
and others are examining the outcome to figure out how the heck she did it. The huge disparity between her fundraising and Mr. Vindman's was nowhere to be seen in the results. Ms. Nixon won by 12 percentage points, besting Mr. Vindman in every major metropolitan area except West Palm Beach. She won big not only in Duval County, where she lives in Jacksonville, but also in Miami-Dade County, the state's most populous, and in Broward County, where Mr. Vindman lives. If you're from Broward, you can't lose Broward and Dade. Mitchell Berger, a Fort Lauderdale lawyer who's been a major Democratic fundraiser for decades, said on Tuesday night at Mr. Vindman's election night event, as his loss left attendees looking bewildered, quote, "You can't lose your home area," unquote. Ms. Nixon also did particularly well in areas with high concentrations of young voters and progressives, including Gainesville, where the University of Florida is, and Tallahassee, home of Florida State University. A three-term state lawmaker and mother of five, she joined the Democratic Socialists of America in June, though the group has not endorsed her candidacy. Even before then, she was known as a progressive firebrand and thorn in the side of Governor Ron DeSantis, a Republican. This year, she staged a sit-in at the governor's office in the state capitol to protest a Republican gerrymander of the state's congressional map. She was eventually arrested and removed from the office. She also interrupted a state house vote on the map by protesting with a bullhorn. The incident drew a reprimand from state lawmakers, but also some attention to her Senate candidacy. She chronicled much of her campaign online as she drove herself from one event to another in a van. At one point, she shared video as she figured out how to change a flat tire. Over the summer, Mr. Vindman's campaign stumbled twice. During a Democratic Party fundraiser gala, he fled from a group of social media influencers in what later appeared to have been a miscommunication. But the video was not flattering for a first-time candidate, still little known to many Democratic voters. Then his wife, Rachel Vindman, wrote a social media post using a vulgar term that, without naming Ms. Nixon, appeared to insult her and mock her clothes and shoes. Ms. Vindman deleted the post and apologized, but not before it angered many grassroots Democrats. Ms. Nixon, who campaigned in sneakers, later posted a photo of heeled sandals with the caption, "Are these okay?" Last week, as the final weekend of early voting approached, Ms. Nixon and two House candidates running as Democratic Socialists planned a big weekend in South Florida. Representative Rashida Tlaib of Michigan joined them on the trail and at a rally for Gen Z voters. The rally changed venues because of pressure over Ms. Tlaib's and Ms. Nixon's anti-Israel stance in Broward County, which has a large Jewish population. At the Union Hall in Miramar, where her volunteers gathered on Friday afternoon, Ms. Nixon said the fallout over the rally suggested Democrats were running scared. In a brief interview that day, she did not predict victory. Her campaign did not have money to poll, she acknowledged, and no public polls had been conducted in the primary race. She could not know exactly where she stood against Mr. Vindman. But she knew Mr. Vindman's campaign had polled at least once. He had not spent money attacking her, which many Florida Democrats assumed meant he was not worried about her candidacy. Ms. Nixon, however, noted that his campaign had also not released its internal poll, suggesting that perhaps the race was closer than expected. By the time the rally began, late into the night at a downtown Fort Lauderdale wine bar packed with hundreds of mostly young people, including social media influencers, Ms. Nixon was losing her voice. "Throughout this country's 250 years, every time we have been faced with oppression, we have matched it with resistance," she told the crowd, urging them to spend the last few days of the campaign mobilizing. Quote, "We have nothing to lose," unquote. Now a story headlined, "A Mother's Quest to Rescue Her Son from Russia-Occupied Ukraine." It's by Kim Barker and Javinka Pinchuk. A mother of three sat in a Ukrainian rehabilitation center, clutching her phone, willing it to ring, trying to piece her shattered family back together.
Lilia Pruchin, 55, was working as a military medic when Russian troops invaded in February 2022. They captured her, abused her, accused her of terrorism, and held her for 2.5 years. After her release, she spent much of her time in this rehabilitation center, in a forest on the outskirts of Kyiv, going to government interviews, doctor's appointments, group therapy sessions, horseback riding and ski lessons, massages, yoga classes, and reconstructive surgery on her right eardrum. But what Ms. Pruchin really wanted was to recover her youngest son, Dima Zarebiev, whom she had not seen in 3 years. He was now 20, living alone in their home in the family village under Russian occupation since 2022. Fearing he would be forced into the Russian army, she was desperate to rescue him, though it would be an elaborate, dangerous venture. Finally, just before 7 p.m. one Sunday, the phone jangled, and she answered before the first ring finished. Struggling to keep her voice steady, she used bland language, unsure who was listening. "Dima, hey, how are you?" she asked. "Everything okay?" Their separation is the story of many families in the 20% of Ukraine controlled by Russia. Millions fled those occupied territories, but millions stayed, unwilling or unable to leave. As cities were reduced to rubble, families like Ms. Pruchin's were split, an enduring source of anguish and one reason that Ukraine is balking at giving up land as part of any peace talks. The father of Ms. Pruchin's 3 sons died years ago. Her oldest son served in the Ukrainian army. Her middle son joined the Russian army, leaving Dima, by far the youngest, to fend for himself. She planned Dima's escape with care, paying a taxi driver about $115 to smuggle him a temporary Ukrainian passport. She hired another driver who ferried people from the occupied territories through Russia to Belarus and eventually back to Ukrainian-controlled territory. On the phone, Ms. Pruchin peppered Dima with questions. Was he getting ready to leave? Yes. Did he find a hose to drain the heating system? Yes. Had he seen his uncle? Not yet. Was everything on track as planned? Yes. Make sure to dress warmly for the trip, she told him, but don't overdo it either. If it gets too warm, you can always take off your jacket. Just don't let yourself freeze. You might have to wait outside for a long time. Did you decide on shoes? Do you have a pair? In days, Dima planned to leave the only home he had ever known to meet his mother in Kyiv, where he had never been. He packed a large gym bag, folding up 2 of his mother's favorite dresses, one pink, one blue, and some of his t-shirts and sweaters. He stuffed in his soccer ball and his hat. Dima hid his temporary passport inside his backpack, and he waited. Ms. Pruchin raised her sons in the cinder block house her parents had built in Blizhny, a village in the Donetsk region of about 750 people with grain elevators, farms, and low-slung buildings. In 2014, protesters ousted the pro-Russian president of Ukraine, and Moscow retaliated by launching a shadow war in eastern Ukraine. The Kremlin backed separatist militias and deployed its own forces in the Donetsk and Luhansk regions, the area called the Donbas. Jobs became scarce. Ms. Pruchin, who had trained as an accountant, got government aid and earned the equivalent of about $140 a month working at a gas station. Then she decided to join the army, where the pay was about $365 a month. At that time, joining the Ukrainian military was a patriotic statement in the Donbas, where some people sympathized with Russia, pitting neighbor against neighbor, brother against brother. Yet doing so was very rare for a mother. Still, Ms. Pruchin was staunchly Ukrainian, and she needed the money, so she enlisted in early 2017 as an accountant for the military, helping to manage the finances of a battalion. The job required her to leave home. She was 47. Her 2 older sons were adults. Dima was only 12.
Miss Pruchin relied on her older sons, relatives, and friends to care for Dima. She came back every 2 or 3 weeks and baked honey cakes and made pizzas piled with meat. She rationalized her absences, telling herself she did what a man would do so her family could survive. And, she said, she found a sense of purpose in the Army. She trained as a combat medic and in 2019 was sent to the front lines. When her contract finished, she returned home for 5 months in 2020 to be with Dima. Then she enlisted again. So did her oldest son. After the full-scale Russian invasion, Ms. Pruchin's unit was sent to protect Mariupol, a vital port city. The battles there were fierce, and the unit kept fighting. Just 16 days into the war, Russian troops surrounded Ms. Pruchin and 6 other Ukrainian soldiers in a village north of Mariupol. Out of ammunition, they surrendered. 3 Russians separated her from the men and locked her in a house, interrogating her for days. Why did she join the army? Who did she serve with? The protesters then demanded sex, she said. Ms. Pruchin negotiated. At least let it be just one of you, she later recalled saying. 1 Russian soldier then raped her, she said. The New York Times could not independently verify her account, but it is consistent with those of other women who have given them to human rights groups of sexual assault in captivity. Russia's defense ministry did not respond to an inquiry about her experience, but it has generally denied abusing prisoners. Days later, she was locked in a basement cell in Donetsk City. More than 20 women were crammed into a space designed for 10, she said. They had to share mattresses at night, sing the Russian national anthem every morning, and stand all day. If they sat down, she said, the guards beat them. Water was scarce, and the toilet stopped working. The women kept leftover soup to use the liquid to flush the toilet, she said. Miss Pruchin's ears, damaged in combat, became infected. She started losing her hearing. In summer 2023, she was moved to a prison in southern Russia and put on trial on terrorism charges, a case that was covered by local media. At one hearing, her middle son submitted written testimony against her. That was how she learned that he had joined the Russian army, that their family could never be whole again. Eventually, she managed to send letters to Dima and her oldest son. In September 2024, Ms. Pruchin was still on trial when she was suddenly released in a prisoner swap. Back on Ukrainian-controlled soil, she kissed the trees and walked barefoot in the grass. Mostly, she worried about Dima. In February 2022, Blizhny was a hiccup on the Russian march to the coast. Soldiers overran the village and made it theirs. Ukrainian flags were thrown away or laid on the ground as crude welcome mats in front of grocery stores. Flags went up for the Donetsk People's Republic, the Russian proxy regime. Troops moved into the homes of residents who had fled, using Blizhny as a staging area for assaults on Volnovakha, a nearby transportation hub. At first, Dima, a slight 17-year-old with dark hair, was afraid to step outside. Before her capture, his mother called and texted when possible. Once, he told her, he could see Russian soldiers near her fruit trees. Then she stopped responding. For months, he did not know if she was alive. After staying briefly with his middle brother, who had always opposed his mother and older brother joining the Ukrainian army, Dima moved back home, alone again. Dima, who has type 1 diabetes, was small for his age, but he had grown up quicker than his friends. He left school after 9th grade, enrolling in a nearby forestry technical college and studying to repair tractors. Now school had stopped. Jobs were non-existent. Internet and phone service were frustratingly slow. Walking around Blizhny, he put his head down when he passed Russian soldiers. Dima asked his older brother, fighting for Ukraine, to send him money, about $80 at a time, which Dima had to convert into Russian rubles to buy groceries. He made simple dishes, pasta, porridge, fried eggs. In September 2022, he got seriously ill from complications from diabetes.
His middle brother drove him to the region's major hospital and left him there. Lying in the intensive care unit, Dima had no idea that his mother was being held prisoner less than 5 miles away. It was around that time, apparently, that the middle brother definitively chose sides, his mother and brothers said. He married a pro-Russian Ukrainian. He sold his mother's car. He stopped talking to his brothers. Before long, he enlisted in the Russian army. It was the kind of rupture that has torn apart families throughout the occupied territories. In the hospital, no one visited Dima. With no adult to take responsibility, he stayed for months until a teacher from his school found him and signed him out. It was winter of 2023, a year after the invasion. More than half of Blizhny's population had fled. Dima found Russian soldiers living in his home, but moved back in anyway, a singular protest. The soldiers soon left, abandoning their uneaten military meals, old kettles, and an electric stove. Dima noticed many things were missing: cutlery, gold, jewelry, a laptop, and some of his clothes and shoes. He returned to school and took on a part-time construction job. He learned to make borscht and fry sausages. He got a Russian passport, which he needed to pay his utilities, collect canned food from aid agencies, and attend school. The war was close. Dima saw dead bodies twice. He saw Russian soldiers and hoped they wouldn't force him into the army. And he waited. In late February 2025, Dima began his journey. A taxi took him to meet a jeep in Volnovakha, joining others escaping the occupation. One passenger was going to Belarus. Another was taking her child to unoccupied Ukraine. Dima lied at border checkpoints. They crossed first into Russia, the only practical and somewhat safe way out of occupied Ukraine, then into Belarus and then Poland, before going back to Ukraine, a trip covering 1,740 miles. They slept in the vehicle. When Dima finally arrived in Kyiv and spotted his mother at the train station, he ran to her and hugged her tightly. Miss Prutchin kissed her boy in his filthy coat and faded jeans. She saw how he smiled but seemed pensive. She felt oddly numb. "I was afraid that I didn't feel anything," she later explained. "I can't say I felt joy. Meeting him felt like meeting a stranger." They say that's normal after captivity. Miss Prutchin set up a new home with Dima and her older son, now discharged from the military, in Dnipro, a city about 60 miles west of the front line. People back home said her middle son had suffered a head injury in a drone attack. She didn't try to find out more. Miss Prutchin dreams of returning to their village. For now, she has a desk job in the Ukrainian army. It takes her away from home much of the time, but it is far from the fighting. Adjustment to life with her sons has been hard. They had to work to fit back together. Dima was initially so reserved that he asked permission for everything and did not talk much. "Dima, don't be afraid," his mother told him. "No one here is going to punish you for what you say." Slowly he opened up, taking his mother's hand when they walked as he used to. He resumed taking classes. Lately, Miss Prutchin has started feeling like herself again. Still, she treats Dima as if he were much younger. She constantly mothers him, wiping his face and hugging him. This concludes the reading of the New York Times for today. Your reader for today has been Scott Johnson. Thank you for listening.

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4: 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This applies to all flights of U.S. airlines and to flights to or from the United States by foreign airlines. A person may not be refused transportation on the basis of disability or be required to have an attendant or produce a medical certificate except in certain limited circumstances. Airlines must not require a disabled passenger to provide advance notice of the fact that they're traveling on a flight. However, it is recommended that a call be made to the airline to confirm any assistance needed or that has been requested. Air carriers must allow service animals to accompany passengers in the cabin as long as they don't block the aisle or any emergency evacuation route. For more information on travel by air, you can find it at the VisionAware website, visionaware.org, or by phone at 800-232-5463.
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9: Hello, I'm Mark Ruta. You're listening to Chris Radio. During this hour, I'll be reading news from today's Chicago Sun-Times. We begin with our front page story. Blue Cross's painful new policy. Subheadline: the psychiatrist whom Rachel sees had his payment slashed after the insurer enacted a, quote, downcoding, close quote, system that doctors worry will make it harder for patients to get care they need. By Elvia Melagon, staff reporter.

The day a Chicago woman named Rachel learned Blue Cross Blue Shield of Illinois was downcoding, her longtime psychiatrist claims, and cutting his pay, she immediately got to work. She reached out to elected and state officials to see what, if anything, could be done to reverse the insurance company's new policy that left her psychiatrist getting paid so little for each visit that he was considering dropping her insurance entirely. Quote, "I'm going to do absolutely everything I can to avenge my wonderful psychiatrist," said Rachel, who asked to withhold her last name out of fear that speaking out could negatively impact her professionally. As of July 1, Blue Cross Blue Shield changed the way it evaluates some medical claims that health professionals regularly submit, resulting in lower payment for the same service than in the past. According to mental health clinicians, doctors, and advocates who spoke to the Chicago Sun-Times and WBEZ, providers can appeal each decreased claim, but many say that's too burdensome given the large volume of impacted claims. They worry the financial hit they are experiencing could lead to reduced patient access or even their ability to retain staff. The downcoding trend has become so common that among health insurers that state lawmakers passed a law in July to prohibit these automatic reductions in reimbursements. But it doesn't go into effect until 2028. The BCBS claims at the center of this change are for the, quote, bread and butter, close quote, codes physicians use for reimbursement, said Stephen Gillespie, deputy chief for health policy and healthcare financing at the American Psychological Association. These are for visits that insurance companies consider to be part of, quote, evaluation and management services. Quote, if you call your primary care doc and say you're feeling sick and you go in, they're going to bill you for an evaluation and management services code, Gillespie said. But earlier this year, BCBS announced on its website, quote, when we review your claim for dates of service beginning July 1, if services billed do not support the level of E&M services billed, your reimbursement will be for a lower level of service validated. In a statement, BCBS defended the change in how it's processing claims, saying it is committed to, quote, expanding access to quality health care. Quote, our enhanced claims review process is well designed and intended to appropriately support accurate payments of correctly coded claims for the level of service that was provided, the company said. Most clinicians submit claims for evaluation and management services, but providers in the Chicago area say they are seeing a trend of BCBS automatically decreasing claims for specific kinds of visits, ones involving more complex cases or longer visits. So far, providers are reporting this most acutely in mental health and pediatric practices, according to medical professional organizations. Many wonder if the change is driven by an artificial intelligence tool because of how many claims are downcoded in bulk. BCBS did not comment on whether it was using an AI bot. Dr. Josh Levin, a suburban pediatrician, said about 40% of claims for higher level sick visits at his practice were downcoded in recent weeks by BCBS, resulting in lower payments. This is unsustainable, he said, and could eventually lead to access issues if they can't afford to hire more doctors. And one Chicago practice that includes psychiatrists and psychotherapists had 2,400 claims reduced out of the blue by BCBS in July alone, according to one psychiatrist. He asked not to be identified out of concern it could negatively impact the practice. It's routine for BCBS to audit the practice's claims, but that's not what led to the reduced claims, the psychiatrist said. During an audit, the insurer typically reviews records provided by the practice to back up why they bill under certain codes. But he and others say Blue Cross Blue Shield never reviewed records or requested additional documentation.
Quote, the patients that we have been billing the same code for the past 5 years, all of a sudden, Blue Cross Blue Shield is saying, we're not going to pay you for that code. We're going to pay you for a code that reimburses at a lower dollar amount, the psychiatrist said. Subheadline, new law aimed at preventing downcoding. This change comes as Governor J.B. Pritzker signed into law the Transparency in Downcoding Act, which is meant to limit what doctors and experts say is a growing problem among a range of insurance companies. A survey from the Illinois State Medical Society earlier this year found that 72% of medical practices had experienced automatic downcoding and underpayment of it by insurers. Illinois' new law prohibits health insurers from using an automated process, such as with artificial intelligence or an algorithm, to determine if claims submitted by doctors or physician assistants should be reduced. It also ensures doctors are notified when a claim has been downcoded and reimbursed at a lower level, and prevents downcoding to discriminate against doctors who regularly treat patients with complex or chronic conditions. But the law, which doesn't go into effect until 2028, doesn't protect all medical providers, said Julietta Merchian, Chief of Staff for State Rep Lindsay LaPointe, a Chicago Democrat. Quote, the bill itself isn't going to be the thing that saves all the providers from our insurance company's bad behavior, Merchian said. We definitely have to think more expansively. State lawmakers may have to consider passing another bill, she said, or potentially look to the Illinois Department of Insurance for help in instances of downcoding. The new law does not cover prescribing psychologists like Derek Phillips, Director of Psychiatry at Arcus Behavioral Health and Wellness in Chicago. There's a limited number of prescribing psychologists who practice psychotherapy, do psychological testing, and prescribe certain medications for people with a range of mental health conditions, from anxiety to schizophrenia. In recent weeks, he's had dozens of his claims reduced by Blue Cross Blue Shield, which means both he and the practice he works earn less for the same amount of work. The small practice likely won't be able to tackle appealing each downcoded claim, especially because each one is assessed individually. Quote, we only get paid based on what we're reimbursed by insurance companies, Phillips said. So if they pay less, we make less. Subheadline, quote, it's a huge access issue. For some doctors, the financial cost of Blue Cross Blue Shield's decision to downgrade claims and lower reimbursement rates may be too much to bear. And it comes when finding a therapist is already a struggle for many people. Rachel, the Chicago patient with BCBS insurance, said her psychiatrist informed her and his other patients that he doesn't think he can continue with BCBS patients as long as the policy is in effect. She is willing to pay for her visits, even if that means paying nearly $200 per visit. She usually sees her psychiatrist twice a year. I'm going to pay out of pocket to see him because I can, Rachel said, and I have no intention of finding another psychiatrist that doesn't have years and years of my personal relationship with them. But so many people will not be able to pay out of pocket for this. One analysis in Illinois found that 32% of adults who need counseling or therapy weren't able to access it, according to KFF, which conducts health policy research and polling. And the change in claims processing by one of the largest insurance companies could make this even more challenging, said Tony Olhausen, Director of Research and Policy for the National Alliance on Mental Health, Mental Illness, Illinois. Quote, they're going to be less likely to take clients who have more complex needs if they're seeing those more intensive services be denied and only approved for lower rates, Olhausen said. It will be making people's insurance policies less useful when it comes to mental health treatment. Olhausen said NAMI Illinois, which advocates to increase access to mental health support, has heard from both independent clinicians and larger providers grappling with reduced claims. Dr. Levin,
the suburban pediatrician who said about 40% of his practice's claims for higher sick level sick visits were downcoded by Blue Cross Blue Shield in recent weeks, said algorithms don't see what he sees. The algorithms that are looking at only at a diagnosis miss the nuance doctors observe when treating patients, especially in small children, he said. Quote, in pediatrics, we are not only treating the medical problem, but also dealing with the fact that kids often can't tell us what's wrong with them. They can't speak about their symptoms. They may have developmental issues or behavioral issues, Levin said. Distilling this down to a simple this code or that code is really missing the whole picture of how pediatrics is practiced. You are listening to news from the Chicago Sun-Times on Chris Radio. Next off the front page, a key step forward in call for Blitz accountability. By John Seidel and Sophie Sherry and Tom Shuba. Subheadline, elite CPD unit investigating shooting of Chicago woman by Border Patrol agent. The shooting of Miramar Martinez by a Border Patrol agent last fall is now being investigated by a Chicago Police Department unit staffed with deeply experienced detectives who will look to bring a case to Cook County prosecutors, the Chicago Sun-Times has learned. Any charging decision involving a felony would still fall to the office of the Cook County State's Attorney Eileen O'Neill Burke, and potential roadblocks remain if the federal government refuses to cooperate with the police investigation. But it's a notable step forward in the latest effort to hold federal agents accountable, nearly a year after the Trump administration's aggressive Operation Midway Blitz deportation campaign hit Chicago. Martinez participated in a, quote, mass filing, close quote, of police reports August 10 at Area 3 Police Headquarters in North Center, along with others who showed up to report alleged crimes by federal agents during Midway Blitz. Martinez also delivered a USB drive of evidence to officers, according to a police report obtained by the Chicago Sun-Times. She was joined that day by her attorney, Christopher Parente, a former federal prosecutor. Now, the investigation into Martinez's October 4 shooting by Border Patrol agent Charles Exum has been assigned to the police department's investigative response team, according to a source with knowledge of the investigation. The detectives there, quote, jointly have more than 500 years of law enforcement experience, making them some of the most talented and experienced investigators the Chicago Police Department has to offer, according to the department's most recent annual report. No federal agent has been charged with an on-duty crime connected to Midway Blitz. Burke's office has said, quote, no one is above the law, including federal agents. But it has stressed it's the responsibility of law enforcement to build a case before her office can consider charges. The Cook County State's Attorney's Office is committed to seeking justice on behalf of anyone harmed during Operation Midway Blitz when the evidence and the law support a prosecution, Burke's office said in a statement Tuesday. Martinez's shooting is now being reviewed by a unit tasked with, quote, investigating all officer-involved shootings occurring within the city limits, close quote, including any shootings involving outside law enforcement officials, according to CPD's annual report. Many of the detectives there once worked as lead homicide investigators, the report says. As of July, there were 31 department members assigned to the unit, according to Chicago's Inspector General's office. The unit was created in 2017 in the wake of the fatal police shooting of teenager Laquan McDonald. Despite early hints of a federal investigation into Martinez's shooting, including by the U.S. Attorney's Office in South Bend, Indiana, Martinez told reporters this month she'd yet to be interviewed by the feds. Quote, if the federal government refuses to act, state and local authorities must do so,
Martinez said August 10. Neither the FBI nor the Northern Indiana U.S. Attorney's Office would comment Tuesday. Homeland Security released a statement that referred to Martinez as a, quote, rioter, close quote, and accused her of ambushing federal agents, without acknowledging that the Justice Department in November dropped the criminal charges it had initially filed against her. Homeland Security has said Exum, quote, was placed on administrative leave, close quote, but has offered no additional detail. Martinez is expected to file a lawsuit against the federal government in the coming weeks. She was shot 5 times in the October incident and left with 7 wounds. Quote, we patiently waited for nearly a year for the FBI or the Justice Department Civil Rights Division to do their job and investigate the attempted murder of

who filed a police report on or before August 10, Vasquez said. We urge CPD to investigate each allegation fully and refer cases to the Cook County State's Attorney's Office when the evidence supports prosecution. The CPD unit handling Martinez's case is approaching it like any other police shooting, the source told the Sun-Times. Still, the unit will have to follow a protocol Burke established earlier this year for seeking charges against federal immigration officials. That protocol says a grand jury, quote, may issue a subpoena to a federal law enforcement agent who is a material witness that could provide relevant evidence to the grand jury. It says a prosecutor should seek that person's appearance with a subpoena and what's known as a TUI request. The same approach may be taken to seek physical, documentary, video, or other evidence, it says. However, Burke's protocol acknowledges that, quote, the federal government, including its law enforcement entities, are not required to comply with any subpoena issued by a state prosecutorial body and the Cook County State's Attorney's Office, does not have jurisdiction to subpoena or mandate subpoena compliance. State prosecutors looking to charge federal agents must also consider whether the federal agents were acting reasonably while fulfilling their duties. Martinez has said she was on her way to donate clothes at a church October 4 when she crossed paths with Exum's Chevrolet Tahoe. She began to follow it in her Nissan Rogue and continued for at least 20 minutes honking her horn and yelling La Migra to warn others that immigration officers were present. Martinez told police this month that when she pulled her Rogue beside the Tahoe driver, quote, started swerving into her vehicle, striking her car on the right front side, according to her police report. She told police she, quote, came to a complete stop, close quote, but then, quote, proceeded to go around the Chevy Tahoe to avoid confrontation and get to safety, according to the report. That's when she said she saw someone open his vehicle door with his gun drawn, step out, and fire shots toward her vehicle as she was driving past him. Body camera footage of the incident released in February showed Exum appearing to turn his steering wheel to the left toward Martinez's car. He did so right after agents inside the Tahoe he was driving said, quote, it's time to get aggressive and, quote, we're going to make contact. We're boxed in. Parente has disputed Exum's claim to the FBI that Exum fired all five shots at Martinez through her front windshield. Parente said three were fired into the passenger side of her Rogue, a fourth kicked, quote, out the rear passenger window, close quote, and a fifth went from the back of her car through the front passenger seat. Martinez pulled over at a repair shop after the shooting, was taken to a hospital, and eventually into federal custody. Authorities allege Martinez and another man, quote, rammed, close quote, Exum's car. The charges against the pair were dropped November 20 by U.S. Attorney Andrew Boutros' office. Martinez then began to speak out, especially after immigration authorities in Minneapolis killed Renee Good and Alex Preddy. She attended Donald Trump's State of the Union address as a guest of Democratic U.S. Rep. Jesus Chuy Garcia. She later testified before the House Homeland Security Committee in Washington, telling lawmakers if immigrants aren't held accountable, quote, more people are going to get hurt. You're listening to news from the Chicago Sun-Times on Chris Radio. Next front page story. Trump suggests renaming lake on, Is Chicago on the fast track? Subheadline, company says it can bring long-sought fast rail service to Chicago, speeding passengers from O'Hare to the Loop in 15 minutes, by David Sturette, staff reporter. People have tried and failed over the years to build a nonstop, quick rail connection from the Loop to O'Hare Airport. Think of Elon Musk's proposed crosstown tunnel from the unfinished superstation in the basement of Block 37.
but he

0: New company says it can succeed where others have failed. It calls its concept the O'Hare Flyer. The company envisions a 15-minute trip from the old post office to O'Hare on battery-powered trains, leaving every 15 minutes at an average speed of 80 miles per hour and with tickets much cheaper than a rideshare. The $2.25 billion pitch is from veteran Chicago train consultant Mark Walbrun, who led the redesign of Chicago Union Station in the 1990s, and co-founders David Lundy, a strategic consultant, and Christy LaFleur, former director of the Illinois Tollway and former CEO of the Chicago Skyway. Quote, everyone who's tried to do this is is replicating the Blue Line or a tunnel like Musk. None of that works, said Lundy, O'Hare Flyer CEO. The key to success, they say, is using newly freed up freight railroad land at a Union Pacific yard on the near west side. It's now possible for a private company to run quick crosstown service through the west and northwest sides with minimal construction on 100% dedicated tracks, they said. This is the only way we can make this happen, Lundy said. They plan to build a station just west of the old post office, using the long abandoned tracks under Canal Street. Heading to O'Hare, trains would initially go south and turn west near Roosevelt Road, where they'd navigate a mix of CSX and UP rail lines before turning north on Canadian National tracks, which would be expanded with an additional dedicated track. Trains will run along a single track, except for 6 miles of double track midway along the route, so trains can pass each other, Lundy said. At O'Hare, the company plans to build a 90-foot track flyover above the two-plane taxiways that cross over Interstate I-90. Tracks will have to be built along the Ring Road with a platform covering the length of Terminal 2 with easy connections to Terminals 1 and 3. And a short distance from the People Mover connection to Terminal 5. O'Hare Flyer has a tentative agreement with freight company CSX and a, quote, pathway to yes, close quote, with CN and UP, Lundy said. Their team also has briefed Mayor Brandon Johnson, whose aviation and transportation departments must approve the construction of tracks near the old post office and O'Hare. Johnson, in a statement, said the proposal, quote, is just the latest evidence of the growing confidence private investors, close quote, have in the city, and that, quote, his administration looks forward to further discussions with those seeking to make transformative investments in Chicago. The project could be finished in 5 years, Lundy said, and preliminary construction could begin next year. The trains could be similar to the battery-powered ones recently ordered by Metra, made either by Stadler or Siemens Mobility. Those trains have a top speed of 120 miles per hour and go 60 miles in a single charge, well beyond the 20 miles between O'Hare and downtown. The fare for each trip hasn't been set, but will be more than the Blue Line, but less than an Uber, Lyft, or other rideshare service, which typically costs about over $50. Four trains would operate simultaneously and run daily from 4 a.m. to 10 p.m. As for the $2.25 billion price tag, the company says this will be a mainly commercially funded venture. It would not say how much it's raised, but the company said fundraising shouldn't be a problem once it gets the final okays from the city and rail companies. Any construction timeline depends on those final approvals and the community engagement process, which could begin soon after the downtown station design in the next few months. The project could be a major win for Chicago, if completed, said Joseph Schweiderman, director of DePaul University's Chaddock Institute for Metropolitan Development. Quote, a remarkable set of opportunities have opened up to make this possible, he said, citing the available freight tracks and private financing. And battery-powered train technology is finally feasible, he said, quote, it's much more affordable than some of the pie-in-the-sky proposals of the past. In 2018, Musk was chosen by Mayor Rahm Emanuel to build an underground tunnel from downtown to O'Hare with then-untested, quote, Hyperloop technology that promised 12-minute trips, $25 each, and autonomous vehicles racing over 100 miles per hour. The project fell through after Emanuel chose not to seek re-election, and Musk was scrutinized for smoking pot on Joe Rogan's podcast. Schweiderman said there are several risks around the O'Hare Flyer: its reliance on debt financing, the need for strong ridership to pay the bills, the potential for construction cost overruns, and the reliance on a single track for most of its services. Chicago's business community has long wanted a quick, direct rail link between downtown and O'Hare, Lundy said. The trip on a CTA Blue Line train can take over an hour sometimes. Phil Clement, president and CEO of World Business Chicago, said he has been working with the O'Hare Flyer team for over a year. Quote, if realized, this investment will strengthen Chicago's competitive position across business and tourism, he said in a statement. Wilbrun said he has been thinking about an O'Hare rail link for two decades. Dozens of major cities worldwide have them, but Chicago doesn't. Quote, if we're a world-class city, Lundy said, let's have a world-class transportation system. 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Let's turn now to Cheryl Scott's Rise and Shine forecast. Wednesday morning, spot showers possible. Temperatures around 70. High today of 84, a low of 67. Isolated storms in the afternoon. Rain possible in the morning. Mostly sunny Thursday, high of 80, a low of 63. Sunny Friday, high of 81, a low of 82. Mix of sun and clouds on Saturday, high of 82, a low of 67. Partly cloudy and hot on Sunday, high of 88, a low of 71. Scattered storms on Monday, high of 87, a low of 71. And scattered storms again on Tuesday, high of 83, a low of 70. Back to the news. Where mail voting stands. Subheadline, as Trump demands sweeping changes, here's what Illinoisans need to know. By Tina Svondalis, national political reporter. As President Donald Trump continues to challenge mail ballots and push for a nationwide eligible registry list, many voters are confused about their own rights in the November midterm elections. Trump in late July asked the U.S. Supreme Court to halt lower court decisions that blocked his March executive order that would have made the federal government create a list of eligible voters and then require the U.S. Postal Service to deliver mail ballots specifically to those on the list. Trump also wants the federal government to investigate and prosecute officials who issue ballots to, quote, non-citizens. The Supreme Court on Monday froze a lower court's ruling that had halted the order, but there is another injunction that is still blocking the order. Additional court challenges may also slow down the decision, and it's unclear if the complex changes would go into effect quick enough to affect the November elections. The executive order came amid the president's claims that people who lack legal status are voting, which is extremely rare. Through the executive order, legal challenges and efforts in Congress, Trump is using a multi-pronged approach to try to cast doubt and restrict mail ballots, which he has falsely blamed on his 2020 loss. So far, he has been unable to make large-scale changes. Trump is also still pushing Congress to pass his proposed Safeguard American Voter Eligibility Act, dubbed the SAVED Act, which would require proof of citizenship to vote, but his efforts have repeatedly stalled in the Senate. Despite his ongoing fight against mail-in voting, Trump voted by mail once again in Florida's Republican primary. He's also voted by mail in a special election in Palm Beach County earlier this year. Here's where things stand 10 weeks before Election Day. Subheadline, Can I Vote If I Live Abroad? Illinois citizens who live overseas or are serving in the U.S. Armed Forces can register and vote by mail. Military personnel are allowed to register to vote and apply for a vote-by-mail ballot at the same time under Illinois law. The federal postcard application is provided by the Defense Department to let members of the armed forces, their dependents, and U.S. citizens abroad vote by mail and, if necessary, to register to vote. Can I view my voter registration information online? Yes. The Illinois State Board of Elections has a registration website where you can look up your registry with simple information using your full name, date of birth, address, and zip code. It also gives you the deadlines to register. Applications are now open to request a vote-by-mail ballot in Illinois, including an online application for those in Chicago. All requests by mail must be made by September 24. Voters also can request a mail ballot in person. Do I need a passport to prove I'm a citizen to vote? No. In Illinois, you need at least one form of ID that has your current address to be able to register to vote, but not to actually vote. That ID could include a driver's license, bank statement, lease, utility bill, or state ID. The SAVE Act would require a passport, a certified birth certificate with a photo ID, a naturalization certificate, or a consular report of birth abroad to register to vote in person. Have people who lack legal status voted in Illinois? Quote, non-citizen, close quote, voting is extremely rare, according to the Illinois State Board of Elections. Since 1982, only 10 non-citizens have been confirmed to have voted in an Illinois election. The Cook County Clerk's Office says they have no record of such voting. What happens if someone lacking legal status tries to vote? Under the National Voter Registration Act, voters are not required to show proof of U.S. citizenship when they register to vote. Voters must attest, under penalty of perjury, that they are U.S. citizens when completing their voter registration applications. Voter registration applications created by the Illinois State Board of Elections ask, are you a citizen of the United States? Applicants also are required to certify the following. Quote, the information I have provided is true to the best of my knowledge under penalty of perjury. If I have provided false information, then I may be fined, imprisoned, or if I am not a U.S. citizen, deported from or refused entry into the United States. Voters who register by other methods must also attest to their status as a citizen. If an applicant does not make the required certification of citizenship, the voter registration application will be denied. Should I turn in my mail ballot early in light of U.S. Postal Service changes? Yes. The Illinois State Board of Elections is recommending that voters mail back ballots as soon as possible. To ensure that your mail ballot will be counted, it must be postmarked by Election Day and be received by the Board of Elections no later than 14 days after the date of the election. Under the new policy, mail is postmarked on the day it is processed at the post office, rather on the day it is dropped in the mailbox. Is a ballot drop box secure? Not every election authority in Illinois has one, but yes, according to the Illinois State Board of Elections, which has security measures in place for drop boxes. If your local election authority doesn't have a drop box, you can hand deliver your vote by mail ballot directly to election authorities. The Cook County Clerk's Office will use 56, quote, smart ballot, close quote, drop boxes at early voting locations throughout suburban Cook County. The new boxes feature built-in surveillance cameras, tamper-resistant construction, and ballot tracking technology so voters can see what happens after they deposit their ballot. What happens if I didn't get my mail ballot or I got it but want to vote in person instead? If you didn't receive the mail ballot, you can go to your local election authority, fill out an affidavit attesting to the non-receipt, and vote with a regular ballot. If you got one and decided not to use it, you can surrender the vote by mail ballot to the election authority during early voting or on election day, then vote in person. Do I need a real ID or a Social Security card to vote? No. You do not need to bring a real ID or Social Security card to vote. Do I need to have the name on my birth certificate as my voter registration name? No. But Trump's Save Act would require you to bring in additional paperwork, such as a marriage certificate, if your name doesn't match other IDs that you've brought. According to the nonpartisan website vote.org, an estimated 69 million American women do not have a birth certificate that matches their current legal name. Does the Justice Department have access to the Illinois voter registration database? No. But the Trump administration is trying to make that happen. The Illinois State Board of Elections is keeping track of litigation, which has seen a federal judge rule against giving that access. The Justice Department appealed the Illinois ruling in the voter roll case, August 17, in the U.S. Court of Appeals for the Seventh Circuit. You are listening to news from the Chicago Sun-Times on Chris Radio. Turning inside, Johnson plans to refinance debt to fill $85 million budget hole by Mariah Wolfill, WBEZ. Mayor Brandon Johnson said the city will refinance up to $525 million in debt to dig itself out of a now $85.1 million budget hole caused by a slew of so far fruitless revenue streams passed in the city council's spending plan. Johnson has repeatedly warned of a $130 million hole in the city council-crafted budget, but he said Wednesday that deficit has shrunk due to better-than-expected returns in other areas. The debt refinancing will save the city $65 million to $71 million this year, Johnson said. If needed, the city will also tap into remaining pandemic-era relief funds to help close the gap, he said. Johnson said the council's revenue plans, including privatized debt collection, selling ad space on city bridges, and selling virtual ads in augmented reality games, have not produced the cash promised by opposition council members who took command of the city's budget process to kill Johnson's proposed head tax on the city's largest corporations. Quote, every single proposal that they put forward failed, Johnson said Tuesday, calling the city council opposition the, quote, failed corporate caucus. Quote, had the city council passed the budget that my administration proposed last year, these resources could have been helping us deliver a better government for our residents. Imagine the differences that these resources could be making, Johnson said. Johnson said that the refinancing and potential use of pandemic relief funds will not require council approval. The group of roughly 30 older persons who crafted and supported this year's budget have repeatedly blamed Johnson for the shortfall. They accused Johnson's administration of purposely slow-walking their budget initiatives because he disagrees with them on principle. Quote, he has focused on finger-pointing to deflect from his failures and now is using accounting gimmicks that, in reality, won't close our structural deficit, but it does repeat more harmful fiscal practices inflicted on taxpayers by this administration, the coalition said in a statement Tuesday. The group, which calls itself the Budget Accountability Coalition, has accused Johnson's team of not following up after initially releasing a, quote, request for information, close quote, from any companies interested in carrying out the $2.1 million augmented reality advertising scheme. They've also slammed Johnson for being slow to notify the state of the city's intention to implement video gambling a $6.8 million proposal that's still in limbo as the owners of Bally's Casino continue to lobby against it. Johnson's team has said that the council's projections for 2026 were unrealistic because they required new processes, city contracts, or other steps to get off the ground. Budget officials also warned that the council's biggest revenue driver, a plan to sell $89.6 million in city-owned debt to a private collector, wouldn't pay off because much of the debt is old and unlikely to be collected, making it unattractive to potential debt buyers. Johnson said his team has reached out to more than 20 banks and received only two responses. A preliminary debt sale deal with Bank of America fell through last month. Johnson said financial institutions realized that the debt sale wouldn't come, quote, anywhere close to producing the nearly $90 million in revenue that the corporate caucus projected, he said. This was a bad deal for banks, a terrible prospect for working families. New revenue streams from Johnson that made it into the final budget, a tax on social media companies and a tax on online sports betting, are outperforming initial estimates by at least 56% and 69%, respectively, Johnson said Tuesday. Both of those policies are facing a court challenge. Another major sticking point between Johnson and the council involves whether and when the city plans to pay the second installment of a so-called advanced pension payment, a policy of paying more than what's required to help boost the city's severely underfunded pensions. Last year, the city council pressured Johnson to increase the advance payment to $260 million, on top of the $2.8 billion required by state law, and has tried to push him to make it in full rather than two installments. The city all made the first payment of $130 million in January. The city told a conference of city investors earlier this month that the city will, in fact, make the second payment. Quote, I want to reassure this audience that the city will make the second budgeted supplemental pension payment this year. It's a question of when, not if, he said. Johnson heads into the 2027 budget season after a string of high-power personnel losses on his finance and budget teams. Chief Financial Officer Joe Jaworski left earlier this year after an intense 2026 budget battle. Replacement Steve Marr left last month. Budget Director Annette Guzman, who had been a fierce defender of Johnson's fiscal priorities, announced her departure in early August. Johnson said she left to care for her ailing mother. When asked what it will take to see a less contentious 2027 budget season, Johnson said it will require the council, quote, to be in agreement with me. You're listening to news from the Chicago Sun-Times on Chris Radio. Turning the page, owner of West Suburban Hospital is allegedly clearing out equipment, by Caitlin Washburn, staff reporter. 5 months ago, the owner of West Suburban Medical Center closed the Safety Net Hospital because it was running out of cash. He vowed the hospital would reopen this summer by July at the latest. But not only has West Suburban remained closed, the owner, Resilience Healthcare CEO Manoj Prasad, is now allegedly moving equipment out of the hospital. Meanwhile, the legal battle for control of the hospital and its sister, Weiss Memorial Hospital, drags on as lawyers continued arguing in court Tuesday over a proposed settlement agreement. Prasad and the hospital's landlord, Ratnakar Reddy Patlola, have been fighting for months before Cook County Circuit Judge Patrick Stanton. The settlement agreement was finalized in late May after hours of negotiating before Stanton, according to Patlola's legal team. Under the deal, West Suburban Medical Center and Weiss Memorial Hospital would be sold for $1 to Insight Health Systems. Prasad would step down as CEO and take on a temporary consulting position for $100,000. But since then, Prasad's lawyers who worked on the settlement left the case. His new lawyers are now resisting signing the settlement and claiming that Prasad never fully agreed to all the terms of the deal. Scott Kaplan, an attorney for Petlola, said Prasad and his team have not been willing to negotiate. Kaplan has filed a motion asking Stanton to enforce the settlement, saying the deal is binding. Stanton, who has grown increasingly fed up with both sides of the legal fight, pushed Prasad's lawyer, Howard Brookins, on Tuesday to explain what about the settlement his client isn't happy with. Brookins, who has said several times in court he has not read the settlement agreement, struggled to name a specific issue with the deal. Instead, he said he's concerned about enforcing the agreement and making sure Insight lives up to its side of the deal if the company takes control of the hospital. At one point during Tuesday's hearing, Brookins asked for a hearing to hash out a new settlement agreement. Kaplan also alleged in court that Prasad has been moving equipment out of the hospital. Brookins said equipment was, quote, possibly, close quote, being moved to other Resilience Healthcare properties, but he did not specify where or what equipment. Stanton expressed frustration again. Why can't you talk to each other? He asked the attorneys. Then we don't have to litigate these issues. Next, armed robbers fatally shoot man, 36, in heist at Brighton Park gas station. Armed robbers fatally shot a man at a gas station after robbing it early Tuesday on the southwest side. Around 2:50 a.m., at least one gunman entered the Thorntons at 3450 South California Avenue and took money, Chicago police said. While fleeing with cash, one of the robbers opened fire, fatally striking a 36-year-old man several times, police said. The man was pronounced dead at the scene, according to the Cook County Medical Examiner's Office. His name had not been released. Area 1 detectives were investigating. Also, armored truck robbed at Burger King. Three masked armed gunmen robbed an armored truck midday Tuesday at the Burger King in the Roseland neighborhood. Moments before noon, a 33-year-old man was standing outside the eatery at 110 East 95th Street when three male attackers confronted him with guns and took a bag of money from the man, according to police. They fled westbound in a gray car, according to police, who said no one was hurt. A Loomis armored truck was involved, dispatchers relayed over police radio. A representative from Loomis told a reporter he could not comment on the incident. Area 2 detectives are investigating. Turning to a story from Sunday Sun-Times, police failed to identify cop whose guns were found in FBI raid of felon's home. Subheadline, two Glock pistols were found during a search of the New York apartment of now-imprisoned Gerard Facrone, a businessman who falsely claimed to be a son of drug lord Pablo Escobar. By Frank Main, staff reporter. Did a Chicago cop hand over two guns to a now-convicted extortionist and then lie to the police department about what happened to them? That explosive question arose in federal court filings in the case of Gerard Facrone, a politically connected Chicago businessman who was convicted in June and is now serving a six-year prison sentence for threatening a restaurant owner over a $1.5 million debt. But the officer's identity still remains a mystery. The Chicago Police Department's Bureau of Internal Affairs opened an investigation into the matter, but came up empty, according to records released in response to a Freedom of Information Act request. The Chicago Sun-Times was unable to independently identify the cop. The gun mystery emerged in June 2025 as federal prosecutors fought to keep Vaccarone locked up while he was awaiting trial. They argued that he posed a danger to the public. Vaccarone had gone on the run after being charged in late 2024 with extortion. When FBI agents raided his New York apartment, they found two Glock handguns. But Vaccarone was gone. He'd slipped away. He later was arrested at a home in Northwest Indiana. Vaccarone's case attracted attention because of his relationships with political and business figures, including Lisa Duarte, a former top aide to Governor J.B. Pritzker, and Phil Stefani, a well-known Chicago restaurateur. To bolster his tough guy reputation, Vaccarone told people he was a son of Pablo Escobar, a Colombian drug lord who died in 1993. According to prosecutors, a man they identified in court papers only as Individual A told federal investigators that he had left guns at one of Vaccarone's Chicago homes and never got them back. Individual A identified the weapons as the same two Glocks recovered by the FBI in New York, prosecutors said. They said he had reported the gun stolen. Then, in a failed bid to spring Vaccarone on bail while he awaited trial, Damon Chironis, his lawyer, dropped a bombshell. Individual A was a cop. Quote, Individual A is an admitted heavy drinker who, regarding the, quote, firearms, walked into a police station and filed a false police report claiming the guns were stolen, Chironis wrote. This should give the court pause in relying on anything proffered by the government as relates to Individual A. Chironis didn't name the officer. At the time, the Sun-Times asked the police department about the lawyer's revelation, but officials said they didn't know about the accusations. The Internal Affairs Bureau then began an investigation into a possible violation of the police department's Rule 14, which prohibits officers from making false reports. An investigator sent certified letters to Vaccarone and Chironis in July 2025, seeking information about the mystery cop. A lawyer for Vaccarone responded that he couldn't disclose anything to the investigator. The investigator also filed a Freedom of Information Act request with the FBI, but the FBI wouldn't cooperate. It responded that it could neither confirm nor deny information involving, quote, confidential human sources. The Internal Affairs Bureau closed the case this February without identifying the officer. Quote, without cooperation from the victim or having any independent witnesses come forward to provide corroborating evidence, the reporting sergeant cannot proceed with this investigation, the Internal Affairs investigator told his bosses. Vaccarone was sentenced to prison in June. He's still facing trial in October on separate federal tax charges. In response to a public records request, the police department released the Internal Affairs investigator's reports, but with parts blacked out. Vaccarone and his lawyer didn't respond to requests for comment. A police spokesman declined to comment. Last year, in an attempt to identify the officer, the Sun-Times reviewed reports filed by Chicago cops who said their guns had been stolen. None of those records appeared to match the circumstances described in Vaccarone's case. So the identity of the cop, known as Individual A, and the full story of how his Glocks wound up with a now-convicted extortionist remain a mystery. Contributing was Tim Novak. And that's all the time we have for today's news from the Chicago Sun-Times. For Chris Radio, this has been your reader, Mark Ruta. Broadcasting from the Chicago Lighthouse, this is Chris Radio, your information station.
1: The Americans with Disabilities Act, signed by President Bush in 1990, mandates that individuals with disabilities shall have access to jobs, public accommodations, government services, public transportation, telecommunications, in short, participation in and full access to all aspects of society. Businesses designated as public accommodations by Title III of the ADA include hotel and hospitality venues, who are required to make reasonable modifications to policies, procedures, and architectural or structural barriers, such as conventional signage that cannot be read by persons who are blind or visually impaired. Where this may be too burdensome for a particular business, the law requires them to employ alternative methods in order to afford as much access as possible to goods and services by blind or visually impaired customers. For more information on ADA rights related to the hospitality industry, go to the American Foundation for the Blind, afb.org/ADA, and by phone, 212-502-7600. 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
2: 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And
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4: Hi, everybody. We're still celebrating 250th via the Smithsonian, people, things, and moments that defined our country. And we're going to start today with the article titled, The Mothers Who Nurtured Suffrage. In a poignant pattern, many of the most important contributions to suffrage were enacted or inspired by mothers. By Lucia Graves. As a young girl growing up on an Iowa farm after the Civil War, Carrie Chapman Catt was so swept up in the presidential election of 1872 that she named her kittens after the candidates. One of the less comely furballs was dubbed Ulysses S. Grant. But when election day arrived, she was horrified to see her mother left behind as her father drove off with the farmhands in the family's three-seated buggy to the polls. I was astonished that my mother did not go to vote, she recalled, and shocked when she told me she had no legal right to do so. That moment set Kath on her path. A life dedicated to the women's suffrage movement that culminated in the passage of the 19th Amendment. Looking back on her achievements, she later wrote, I could never forget that rank injustice to my mother. Though we often speak of the mothers of suffrage, that's in quotes, in a metaphorical sense, Kat's story points to a more literal lineage as well. Suffrage succeeded because mothers who lacked any formal political power nonetheless inspired and shaped the work that secured it for their daughters and granddaughters. Susan B. Anthony inherited the reformist instincts of her Quaker household, and her mother managed a New York farm that became a hub for abolitionist organizing. Though Anthony herself never married or had children, she became something of a second mother to the children of Elizabeth Cady Stanton, caring for them so Stanton could write. All seven of those children lived to adulthood, and Stanton's youngest daughter, Harriet Eaton Stanton Blatch, extended her mother's legacy in a new direction by organizing wage-earning women to make mass political action and urging wealthy women to march alongside them. A generation after Stanton and Anthony in the 1890s, Mary Church Terrell or Terrell, it's spelled T-E-R-R-E-L-L. I'm going to pronounce it Terrell. Apologies if I have it wrong. Anyway, Mary Church Terrell, a civil rights strategist and educator, became the first president of the National Association of Colored Women and later helped found the NAACP. Terrell wrote admiringly of her mother, a successful businesswoman born enslaved, who insisted her daughter receive the higher education she'd been denied. "I lift up my heart in gratitude to my dear mother for her foresight and for the sacrifice she made in my behalf," Terrell later wrote. For Alice Paul, the radical strategist who co-founded the National Women's Party and led the White House pickets that helped force the suffrage amendment onto the national agenda in the 1910s, support for women's suffrage had been taken for granted in her childhood home. Paul recalled her mother regularly bringing her to suffrage meetings, where she absorbed the value of uncompromising persistence. "When you put your hand to the plow, you can't put it down until you get to the end of the row," Paul recalled her mother advising. By 1916, Cat was orchestrating the campaign that would carry the movement across the finish line. Her "winning plan," in quotes, mapped a swift state-by-state push for ratification by three-quarters of American state legislatures, as required to amend the Constitution. In the summer of 1920, 35 states had approved the amendment, one short of the number required. In Tennessee, the state Senate had approved the amendment, but the House was split, with a procedural vote tied at 48-48, a single vote shy of the necessary majority. Then Harry Byrne, a 24-year-old Republican representative, reversed his anti-suffrage position at the last moment. It was, of course, a mother who tipped the balance. "Vote for suffrage and don't keep them in doubt," Phoebe Feb Byrne wrote to her son. "Don't forget to be a good boy and help Mrs. Cat." As Byrne wrote in a statement entered in the official record of the Tennessee House of Representatives, "I know that a mother's advice is always safest for her boy to follow, and my mother wanted me to vote for ratification." Our next article is titled "Through the Lens of Justice." The father of documentary photography created stark and eloquent images, mounting a sharp critique of child labor in the U.S. Written by Ted Scheinman. When Lewis Hine began traveling the country in 1908 to document the working lives of children, around 2 million Americans younger than 15 were full-time laborers. A reformer and an investigative photographer for the National Child Labor Committee, the NCLC, Hine, who trained as a sociologist, used his Graflex, spelled G-R-A-F-L-E-X, I'm going to pronounce it Graflex, used his Graflex camera for what he called detective work. He'd materialize outside a factory or a mine or cannery, sometimes in the guise of a Bible salesman, and wangle his way in. Other times, management denied him entry, even threatening him with physical violence. These photos, taken from 1909 to 1911, display Hine's arrestingly direct style, which moved hearts and changed minds. In 1916, the NCLC celebrated the signing of the first federal child labor law. And that's it. I'm just going to read some of the captions on some of these photos. Kid Cotton. Two young boys at a Georgia cotton mill. Their slim arms and tiny hands were considered ideal for machine work. Our next one, cranberry picking. Fanny Bretto. Hine recorded her at age 9, at work with her father in a bog in Warham, Massachusetts. And our last one, coal miners. Oh, these dirty faces. In an anthracite mine, breaker boys removed impurities from coal by hand before shipment. Our next article is titled Woodrow Wilson's Daring Homefront. The much misremembered president arguably made the U.S. a more economically equal place. By Richard Norton Smith. Imagine American democracy as a mountain lake, its waters held back by an earthen dam of legal, constitutional, and cultural restraints. Periodically, the dam's sluiceways become clogged by entrenched interests, concentrated wealth, or fear of the unfamiliar. At such moments, we welcome an Andrew Jackson or Theodore Roosevelt, those improbable champions of the working man, to clear the spillways of our democratic experiment, strengthening the dam and the lake it makes possible. Woodrow Wilson's March 1913 inauguration heralded just such a repair job. That spring, he became the first president in more than a century to address Congress in person. The next day, he returned, operating out of the president's room in the Capitol. He successfully lobbied members to enact the most significant tariff reductions since the Civil War. This was the opening move in Wilson's campaign to level the economic playing field by strengthening competition against the forces of monopoly. A minister's son, reared in the South during and after the Civil War, Wilson may have had dyslexia, and his temperament was judged too remote for mass appeal. He remains the only American president to earn a Ph.D., deploying persuasive talents honed as an academic instructor and administrator. His first term legislative record reflects the progressive agenda at flood tide. Wilson created the Federal Reserve to reclaim for Washington the fiscal initiative that had been assumed by Wall Street. Consumers, as well as small businesses, benefited from his establishment of the Federal Trade Commission. Labor unions gained new protections via the Clayton Antitrust Act. Under Wilson's leadership, the federal government worked to curtail child labor in factories and introduced an 8-hour workday for railroad employees. Twice, the president vetoed immigration bills because they included literacy tests that he thought unjustly targeted disadvantaged populations. In 1916, he appointed Louis Brandeis, B-R-A-N-D-E-I-S, as the first Jewish justice on the Supreme Court. Admirers hailed Wilson from his eloquence and commitment to reform. Harry Truman called him the greatest of the greats. In 1958, Herbert Hoover wrote a sympathetic memoir biography about Wilson, the visionary, who drafted his 14 points, hoping to end the First World War and prevent future conflict through a League of Nations. Second, 7 decades on, the mention of Wilson's name evokes a very different consensus. Few historical figures better illustrate what British historian E.P. Thompson labeled the enormous condescension of posterity, with its inherent bias towards now over a less enlightened then. Scorned on the right as a statist conducting a dress rehearsal for the New Deal and Great Society, Wilson is disparaged by the left for his segregation of the federal workforce and wartime abuses against civil liberties. His diplomatic performance at the Paris Peace Conference is widely panned. His stubborn refusal to compromise with Senate critics of the resulting Versailles Treaty is blamed for the United States' failure to join the League. On the eve of his first inauguration, Wilson had mused, "It would be an irony of fate in my administration had to deal chiefly with foreign affairs." The remark was sadly prophetic. For while U.S. foreign policy ever since has been weighed for its adherence to Wilsonian priorities and Wilson's own efforts to promote human rights and international cooperation earned him the Nobel Peace Prize in 1919. His name is commonly linked with home front intolerance and suppression of dissent. A near-fatal stroke effectively ended his presidency 17 months before he officially left office in March 1921. During this period, Wilson's second wife, Edith, functioned in a role somewhere between doorkeeper and deputy president. Today, the sole Democrat to occupy the White House between Grover Cleveland and Franklin Roosevelt has been airbrushed out of his party's history. Other institutions have followed suit. Weeks after George Floyd's death at the hands of white police officers in May of 2020, Princeton University, citing the racist thinking and policies of its one-time reformist president, struck Wilson's name from its School of Public Affairs. Ironically, before recent reckonings, the last time anyone had toppled a Wilson statue was in 1941 in Prague, as ordered by the city's Nazi occupiers. Even now, America's 28th president is more highly regarded in Poland and the former Czechoslovakia, nations whose establishment he championed at Versailles, than among his own compatriots. And yet, that we are still debating the Wilsonian legacy a century after his life ended at his house on S Street Northwest in Washington, D.C., testifies to the scale of the man's ambition and the relevance of his ideas. He may be out of fashion, but now as then, Woodrow Wilson matters. And now we have subtitles titled Reaping the Fruits of Organized Labor, How Workers Mobilized Before the Protections of 1938's Fair Labor Standards Act, by Jackie Shine. The 8-Hour Workday. Labor action for shorter workdays is nearly as old as the Republic. Philadelphia carpenters struck unsuccessfully for a 10-hour day in 1791. In 1835, Philadelphians won a 10-hour day in North America's first general strike, and Bay Area tradesmen wrested an 8-hour day from hostile mill owners after a workplace lockout in 1900. Theodore Roosevelt included an 8-hour workday in his 1912 presidential platform. Automaker Henry Ford instituted it in 1914, and President Woodrow Wilson signed it into law for federal railroad workers in 1916.

global laws protecting women and children. After clashes in boardrooms and courtrooms, at bargaining tables and in the streets, the campaign triumphed in 1938. And our last one, workers' compensation. Sweatshops, mines, railroads, and factories were notoriously dangerous at the turn of the 20th century. Matchstick makers breathing phosphorus vapor developed oral necrosis. The sand hogs who built the Brooklyn Bridge died of the bends. By 1900, workplace accidents killed 35,000 people a year. Liability laws required employees seeking compensation to sue for negligence. A tough, costly process. States shifted to an insurance model. In one 1911 example, after a mining accident that killed 259 workers in Cherry, Illinois, State Senator James Henson, once a union bricklayer, introduced a bill creating the state's workers' compensation law for on-the-job injuries. Such laws soon received the support of the American Federation of Labor, and by 1920, 48 states had them. Our next article on an individual is titled Empowering the Grassroots for Good. With focus, idealism, and a conspicuous lack of vanity, Ella Baker spearheaded many civil rights victories. By Victor Luckerson. Ella Baker built in the background. Though her work as a grassroots organizer helped strengthen the National Association for the Advancement of Colored People, the NAACP, birth the civil rights movement, and spark the explosion of youth activism in 1960s America, she had no interest in being thrust into the pantheon of great black leaders. Strong people, she once said, don't need strong leaders. Born in 1903 in Norfolk, Virginia, Baker grew up understanding that community came first. When she was a child, her family moved to her grandparents' farm in North Carolina, where Baker picked vegetables to give to her neighbors. In her 20s, she ventured to New York at the peak of the Harlem Renaissance, working as a journalist and helping launch a black co-op during the Great Depression. The day of sharply defined individualism is rapidly giving place to that of mutual interdependence, she said in a speech at that time. In 1941, Baker became a field officer for the NAACP, spending nearly half of that year on the following one traveling the South and helping branches of the organization develop programs to address local discrimination and unemployment. Although the NAACP had a top-down power structure and often served middle-class interests, Baker encouraged local chapters to represent people from every walk of life. She had no problem venturing into bars and pool halls to recruit new members. And she insisted that defending the town drunk from unlawful arrest was as important as any other case the NAACP might take up. Her grassroots style led to clashes with the organization's leadership, but it worked. She oversaw a membership drive that doubled the NAACP's rolls to more than 400,000 people in 1944. Baker's biggest contributions were to come.
when the Montgomery

0: Montgomery bus boycott began in 1955. It was exactly the sort of mass action she'd long envisioned. With her activist friends, Bayard Rustin and Stanley Levison, she conceived a Southern counterpart to the NAACP, focused on direct action. Rustin persuaded Martin Luther King Jr., who had become the face of Montgomery's boycott, to lead the new organization, dubbed the Southern Christian Leadership Conference, the SCLC. Baker served as the SCLC's first full-time staff member, and eventually as its executive director, doing unglamorous but essential work. She found the SCLC at its first office near downtown Atlanta and wrote many of its public statements, some under King's name. She launched its first voter registration drives and helped disenfranchised Black Southerners file voting discrimination complaints with the Federal Commission on Civil Rights. Still, King and Baker butted heads. Baker was committed to a mass movement that would cultivate local leaders, empowering everyday people to do grassroots organizing. The SCLC, by contrast, focused on building King into a national hero who could lead the masses in protests and marches, creating political momentum, but not necessarily expanding local organizing. The SCLC was also a boys' club. Only one woman, a Montgomery bus boycott organizer named Erna Dungy, sat on the 33-member board, and Baker felt that the SCLC often ignored her because of her gender. In a group of ministers who are accustomed to having women largely as supporters, there was no place for me, she later said. In April 1960, she organized an SCLC-sponsored retreat in Raleigh, North Carolina, for more than 125 student activists from around the country. The Greensboro lunch counter sit-ins had begun just a few months before, sparking a new wave of protests by young people willing to get confrontational. Baker wanted to channel that spontaneous youthful defiance into a coherent mass movement. While King and some of the older ministers argued that the students should form a youth arm of the SCLC, Baker encouraged them to launch their own organization. By the conference's close, the Student Nonviolent Coordinating Committee, the SNCC, was born. The SNCC drove mass mobilization in the civil rights movement, sit-ins, voter registration drives, the Freedom Rides. Generational leaders such as John Lewis, Diane Nash, Julian Bond, and Stokely Carmichael got their start in the SNCC, where Baker served as an advisor. What was nice about Miss Baker is you never felt that she had a personal agenda, SNCC worker Judy Richardson later said. It was always about what is good for the organization, for Black people, for whatever the larger issue was. Baker advocated for racial justice until her death in New York in 1986 at 83. She rarely sought the spotlight, as she was too busy helping others find their purpose in the moment. The group comes first in my mind, she once said. Her commitment to grassroots organizing now feels prescient. She intuited that the will to change the world could not be decreed from on high, It had to be nurtured in the heart of every citizen. "My basic sense of it," she said, "has always been to get people to understand that in the long run, they themselves are the only protection they have against violence or injustice." Well, how relevant is this? A brief history of nonviolence. Over 3 centuries, the philosophy of peaceful disobedience came of age by Jeff McGregor. The 1955-56 bus boycott in Montgomery, Alabama, was won by the simple act of refusal, led in part by Martin Luther King Jr., an American pastor convinced that love was the only answer to hate. His commitment to nonviolent protest became the standard for the rest of the century. At the same time, he was drawing on a tradition that predates the establishment of the Republic. Long before the states united, American Quakers in Pennsylvania, what founder William Penn called a holy experiment, had espoused conscientious objection, pacifism, and peaceful refusal to do wrong. As Penn wrote in 1682, "Force may subdue, but love gains, and he that forgives first wins the laurel." In the century after the Revolution, perhaps the most famous American proponent of civil resistance was Henry David Thoreau. After spending a single night in jail in Concord, Massachusetts, for refusing to pay his poll tax, he produced one of America's foundational texts, his 1849 essay, On the Duty of Civil Disobedience. "It is not desirable to cultivate a respect for the law so much as for the right," Thoreau wrote. He endorsed such tactics as the march and protest, which later became the walkout, the sit-in, the boycott. The courageous and active willingness to suffer punishment, even violence, in order to shame the state, change the law, or raise the public's consciousness. But sometimes ideas need to travel the world before they take hold. In the late 19th century, Russian author Leo Tolstoy drew deep inspiration from Thoreau, American Mennonites and Quakers. And in his 1893 book, The Kingdom of God is Within You, argued persuasively for the virtues of nonviolent disobedience. Quoting from the Sermon on the Mount, Tolstoy took the love and conscience propounded in the Gospels as the path to the highest good. Not long after, in South Africa, a young Mohandas K. Gandhi read Tolstoy and refined his own ideas about peace and moral refusal. King read Gandhi, reading Tolstoy, reading Thoreau. And one of King's closest advisors, Bayard Rustin, a quiet giant of the American civil rights movement, was raised a Quaker. So civil rights protest joined American history's long line of marches for abolition, suffrage, temperance, and labor. Active nonviolence is a protester's brave appeal to our better angels. Our First Amendment guarantees us the right to organize and to disagree and to refuse, especially contra our own government. Now, as then, these are the rules of common conscience, of moral conduct, and of love. Our next article is titled A New Kind of Writing, Sequoia's Invention of the Cherokee Syllabary was so elegant, it was easy to mistake for magic, by Andrew Lawler. At first, they laughed. Then they scoffed. Finally, they accused him of witchcraft. The Cherokee silversmith named Sequoia had spent years scratching strange marks on paper. In 1821, his fellow tribespeople, disturbed by his obsession, put him on trial for practicing black magic. Sequoia insisted his invention would allow Cherokee speakers to write out Iroquoian language for the first time. And to test his claim, tribal elders ordered Sequoia's young daughter, Ayoka, to another room. Father and daughter separately made marks on paper and told their minders in each room what the marks said. Then the papers were exchanged. When each was able to read the other messages aloud, suspicion turned to wonder. The astonished elders immediately asked him to teach them his revolutionary transcription method. Within 6 months, 1 in 4 Cherokee or, TSALAGI, Salagi, my apologies, could read and write. Within 6 months. Within a quarter century, Cherokee people had archived a higher rate of literacy than the country's non-native population. The unprecedented development came after years of work by a man whose name means pigfoot, perhaps a reference to his pronounced limp. Born in 1770s, Tennessee, to a Cherokee mother and a white father, Sequoia was raised in his mother's culture and didn't read or write English. During the War of 1812, he served alongside American soldiers, sometimes using the English name George Guess. The experience likely exposed him to written language, or what he called talking leaves. After the war, Sequoia moved to Alabama and began experimenting with an ideogrammic approach to written Cherokee, in which each word was a symbol. But he abandoned that as cumbersome and too difficult to learn. Eventually, he hit on 86 syllables that expressed specific sounds, each syllable represented by symbols borrowed from Greek, Hebrew, and English. Later reduced to 85 symbols, Sequoia's syllabary was not simply a creative triumph, but a new means of self-government and cultural memory. By 1827, the Cherokee had a written constitution, and everything from hunting guidance to sacred chants could be recorded for posterity. The Cherokee Phoenix, the first native newspaper in the United States, rolled off the press in 1828 using his symbols. Others followed. The syllabary was widely lauded, as its phonetic accuracy and simplicity made it far easier to grasp than English. The superiority of Guess's alphabet is manifest and has been fully proved by experience, wrote Albert Gallatin, a U.S. Treasury secretary, diplomat, and linguist, in 1836. The boy learns in a few weeks what would occupy 2 years of time of hours. Yet sudden mass literacy didn't curb the U.S. government's growing appetite for Cherokee homelands in North Carolina, Georgia, Alabama, and Tennessee. Soon after Gallatin made his comments, the government forced tens of thousands of Cherokee to migrate along the Trail of Tears to a territory now called Oklahoma. Despite this tragedy, the Cherokee carried the syllabary to their new home, and maybe even across the Atlantic. In Liberia, a Cherokee named Austin Curtis, who married into the indigenous Vai community, spelled V-A-I, is said to have used the syllabary to devise a script for the Vai, which went on to inspire written works throughout West Africa. Sequoia himself moved to Mexico, where he died in 1843. Today, with only a few thousand Cherokee fluent in their ancestors' tongue, the syllabary is a key tool in safeguarding their culture. Teenagers use it to text one another. Children's books use it to convey traditional tales. And official documents and road signs communicate in the mode Sequoia invented. Moving reminders of how a single individual's brilliance and tenacity can change the world. Our next article is titled, How to Organize Infinite Information. When an explosion in publishing threatened to make libraries unusable, the unclassifiable Melvin Dewey stepped in. By Stephen Mime. M-I-H-M. Mime? Mim. Melville Dewey was a cash-strapped Amherst College student, in the early 1870s, working at a school library to pay his bills. My apologies, my first day at work, and I did a lot of talking today with the students. Anyway, an intense young scholar, Dewey, felt at home among the books. There was only one problem. They were so disorganized that finding a given volume could prove impossible. One spring Sunday in 1873, he made a breakthrough. He was sitting in the college chapel, listening to a long sermon from the college's president. His mind wandered, and, quote, the solution flashed over me so that I jumped in my seat and came very near shouting, Eureka! The idea was beautifully simple. Use decimals to number a classification of all human knowledge in print. Thus was born the classification system that now bears Dewey's name. His plan sought to tame the chaos created by an ever-growing number of books, and taught the world how to manage the exponential growth of knowledge that has defined the modern age. Born and raised in a devout Baptist family, he internalized his era's ethos of religious reform. Though he soon strayed from the church, he never abandoned the conviction that the world could be made a better, more ordered place. The Amherst Library was his guinea pig. Like other libraries around the world, it used a makeshift system of classification, lumping books by general subject or even by size. As collections grew with astonishing speed after the invention of steam-powered printing presses, reformers sought to organize the flow. Dewey found their ideas wanting. After meeting the Boston Athenaeum's head librarian, Dewey returned to Amherst and lamented in his diary, "He puts the books on the horse under horse and not under zoology." For months, I dreamed night and day that there must be somewhere a satisfactory solution, he later wrote. Then came that fateful mid-sermon revelation. Dewey's system closely mimics the metric system, with everything built around the number 10. There would be 10 major areas of knowledge, from basic general works, 000 to 099, to geography and history, 900 to 999. Each could be broken down into 10 potential topical subdivisions, with infinite further subdivisions. Here, then, was a system that could categorize everything from aardvarks, 599.31, to Zdeco, 781.0, 0.624107.63. As Dewey wrote in a formal proposal published in 1873, the subclasses may be increased in any part of the library without limit, each additional decimal place increasing the minuteness of classification tenfold. This begat problems. Some areas of study grew faster than others, generating even finer distinctions and unwieldy strings of numbers. Others barely changed at all. Dewey doesn't seem to have anticipated these flaws. He continued to hone his classifications at Amherst, and in 1883 became chief librarian at Columbia University, where he organized the collection under his scheme. Other U.S. libraries copied the system, as did many overseas. In 1900, a prominent British librarian concluded that the Dewey Decimal System was, quote, by far the most widely used and influential of all classification systems. Its decimal numbers have attained an international significance. Unquote. Dewey established the world's first library school at Columbia in 1887 and encouraged women to join the profession. But women librarians alleged that he made unwanted sexual advances. He died in 1931, but not before the allegations caught up with him. And in 2019, the American Library Association stripped his name from its highest award, citing his sexual harassment as well as his prejudice against Jewish people, African Americans, or other minorities. These revelations and the coming obsolescence of brick-and-mortar libraries diminished Dewey's stature. Yet his legacy as an apostle of the information economy remains, confronting the prospect of a near infinite expansion of knowledge. His system anticipated a place for everything and put everything in its place. Our next article is titled Flash of Genius. Clarence Birdseye devised a new method of freezing fish, opening up a world of ready-made foods, by Michelle Stacy. It's a tale ripe for the screen. In 1912, a 25-year-old Brooklyn native with an adventurous streak journeys to the icy reaches of Northeast Canada, where he spends the better part of 5 years learning indigenous ways. One particular practice fascinates him: Inuit fishermen's method for preserving fish, which involves simply putting a trout out of a hole in the ice and letting it freeze almost instantly in the minus 30 degree air. When thawed and cooked, the fish tastes remarkably fresh. The young man has just learned the trick to freezing food in a palatable way, which will bring him a fortune in the decades to come. His name is Clarence Birdseye. The key to maintaining freshness, Birdseye realized, was crystallization. When a food freezes slowly, the liquid within it forms large ice crystals, which damage its cell structure. The result, when thawed, a leaky, grainy, mushy product, which was the only kind of frozen food available in the United States in the early 1900s. Flash freezing, however, results in tiny ice crystals, preserving the food's texture and flavor. That discovery led to the creation of the Birdseye Company in 1923, opening the door to what is now an almost $300 billion global frozen foods industry, and to a larger universe of ready-made, packaged, and processed foods. But Birdseye's innovations went far beyond simply importing the quick freeze method. His ideas were so new that he had to pioneer every step of production, inventing machines along the way. The first of his more than 200 patent applications was for insulated containers to keep his products cool. He also developed new waterproof inks, glues, and cellophane that could withstand freezing and thawing. A Popular Science Monthly headline called Birdseye's products exactly like fresh in September of 1930. 2 years later, the New York Times declared his innovations a scientific miracle. But Birdseye still faced challenges. To overcome the stigma of frozen goods, he called his first line of products frosted foods. Another early barrier was infrastructure. Electric refrigerators began to replace iceboxes only in the late 20s, and the freezer compartment was just a tiny slot for ice cube trays. Freestanding home freezers were rare, and there were no trucks or train cars equipped to transport frozen foods, or warehouses cold enough to keep them. It took a Second World War for the country to catch up to Birdseye's vision. When America's armed forces created the means to preserve and transport food to troops overseas, items like frozen orange juice concentrate and prototype frozen meals fueled a post-war boom in processed food technology. In 1947, the two-door refrigerator freezer debuted, with more space for frozen goods. At the same time, more women were entering the workforce. According to the Department of Labor, by 1953, 30% of married women had jobs. By 1960, twice as many wives were employed as had been a decade before. Food marketers identified a new consumer, the harried mom, who works but still has to put dinner on the table. Frozen and processed foods saved time, so the industry advertised speed as the most important concept in cooking, says food historian Laura Shapiro, author of Something from the Oven, Reinventing Dinner in the 1950s America. The Swanson brothers' attempt to save consumers' time came in 1954, when they introduced brilliantly branded TV dinner, an entire meal in a tray that went straight from the freezer to the oven. The debut of the countertop microwave in the 60s made frozen foods even more popular. Although the original dinner-in-a-tray model eventually lost its allure, home cooks' reliance on frozen goods has continually grown since the 1950s, not least because the fare has become tastier. Ready-made meals are now the largest category of frozen foods, accounting for 32% of all sales. Birdseye, who died in 1956 at the age of 69, likely never imagined his namesake company would sell lasagna or chicken stir-fry. When he founded Birdseye and then sold it in 1929 to Postum Cereals, predecessor of General Foods, for $23.5 million, nearly $450 million in today's standards, he simply wanted to bring out-of-season produce and fish from faraway lands within easy reach of home cooks in the U.S. Today, Birdseye, now owned by Conagra, offers a myriad of entrees and sides. Its plain vegetables are still sold, and some are as nutritious as their fresh counterparts, if not more. In contrast, an estimated 73% of food items in the U.S. are ultra-processed and loaded with artificial ingredients that recent research in the British medical journal The Lancet found our link to adverse outcomes across nearly all organ systems. While adding an element of time saving to production may have eventually led to oversaturation of highly processed fare, Bird's Eye's innovation reshaped the grocery and food industries in many positive ways, minimizing waste by extending products' shelf life, improving food security with affordable, healthy options, and reducing seasonal limitations. That's who he was, says Mark Kurlansky in his biography, Bird's Eye, The Adventures of a Curious Man. He observed how things worked and figured out how to make them better. Okay, for the little time we have left, I'm going back to those inventions with number 6, LASIK. In 1989, Iranian-American ophthalmologist Gholam Payman vastly improved laser eye surgery by operating beneath a thin flap of corneal tissue instead of directly on the cornea's surface. His method reduced pain and scarring while giving millions of people the gift of clear vision. Number 7, the defibrillator of 1956. After treating patients with life-threatening arrhythmias, cardiologist Paul Zoll began working on a non-invasive method for correcting irregular heartbeats using electronic shocks outside the chest wall. His team at Boston's Beth Israel Hospital, which included engineer Alan Belgard and surgeon Leona Norman-Zarsky, used the defibrillator successfully in 1956 and also paved the way for implanted pacemakers. Number 8, and our last one, birth control pill of 1960. The first oral contraceptive was developed by reproductive biologist Min Chung Chang and endocrinologist Gregory Pincus at the Worcester Foundation for Experimental Biology and gynecologist John Rock at Boston's Free Hospital for Women. With extensive financial support from Catherine McCormick, an MIT-trained biologist who had once smuggled 1,000 diaphragms from Europe to the United States. The pill gave women a new level of control over their own reproduction and health. And that is it. I'm signing off, wishing you wellness and hydration in this heat. Take care.
1: Steven.
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6: Amy Bauer is an American physical oceanographer, known for her research on ocean circulation and for being one of the very few blind oceanographers. Bauer is a senior scientist at the Woods Hole Oceanographic Institution in Cape Cod. Amy Bauer investigates ocean circulation, including thermohaline circulation, the so-called ocean conveyor. She goes on research cruises, and her work covers the Arctic Ocean and the Gulf of Mexico, amongst other locations. Bauer is legally blind, having lost much of her sight in the past 20 years to juvenile macular degeneration and retinitis pigmentosa, and still has some light perception. She uses a service dock for navigation. She advocates for improved accessibility tools and equal access to information for blind scientists. She's also started a partnership with the Perkins School for the Blind to allow young blind students to meet blind scientists such as herself. If they don't ever meet a blind scientist, they're never going to think they can be one, she said. To learn more about Amy Bauer, go to perkinslearning.org/AmyBauer. 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
9: Good morning. I'm Lindy Kimbrough. During this hour, I'll be reading the columns and the comics from the Chicago Sun-Times and the Tribune. First up, we have the weather for today. Sunshine early, then clouds will build with storms possible. Storms are more likely in northwest Indiana and may be severe with hail and high winds, as if they needed any more of that. High of 84, low of 65. Winds west-southwest at 8 to 16 miles per hour, and the possibility of precipitation is 60% today. First editorial for the day is from the Tribune. The headline, Data Centers Should Lower Homeowners' Property Taxes, Not Raise Them. More people would accept a nuclear power plant in their community than a data center. According to recent Gallup polling, who would have predicted that even 5 years ago? The facilities needed to power the rise of artificial intelligence, as well as to allow us to continue our collective smartphone addiction, are wildly unpopular. And yet, even as they draw bipartisan ire, data centers are a fact of modern life. Given that, it'd be best for the public to make and get the most of them. The trouble is, while data centers elsewhere have led to property tax relief, in Cook County, we've been giving many of them preferential tax treatment, even as homeowners' bills continue to go up. Consider the headlines on data centers and property taxes in Loudoun County, Virginia, versus Cook County. In Loudoun County, referred to sometimes as Data Center Alley, as a nod to its more than 250 data centers, the industry is expected to generate $1.3 billion in tax revenue next year. With this boon has come a downward trajectory of residential property tax bills, which have fallen by about 30% over the past decade, according to the New York Times. You can argue about the trade-offs, but you can't argue with the math. Loudoun has found a way for a huge data center industry to generate enormous local revenue and homeowner tax relief. Cook County should examine why its own structure is producing such a different outcome. Cook County is much larger than Loudoun County in both population and land. We have far fewer data centers, just over 100, with more planned. That's not nothing. Northlake, a small western suburb, is home to multiple data centers, including the largest such facility in the whole state. That burg's experience, however, is nothing like Loudoun County's. Northlake's total residential property tax bill went up 13.3% in tax year 2025, compared with the previous year, according to a new report from Cook County Treasurer Maria Pappas. It didn't have to be this way. Tribune and Illinois Answers Project found that the average Northlake homeowner would save more than $2,000 on their annual tax bill, a difference of almost 30%, if local data centers did not receive valuation reductions and incentives, according to their analysis. It's true that data centers in Cook County still pay property taxes, but while homeowners are watching their bills climb, many of these data centers enjoy tens of millions of dollars in property tax savings. Tribune and IAP reporting found that data centers receive nearly $100 million in combined property tax savings from two sources, county tax incentives and reductions in their assessed valuations upon appeal. One of those incentives is Cook County Class 6B program, a decades-old economic development tool intended to encourage industrial investment. Class 6B allows the county to offer qualifying industrial properties substantial property tax relief by reducing assessments over a 12-year period. Data centers have been allowed to qualify for that industrial subsidy. Cook County thankfully now appears to recognize that its incentive system needs updating, and there's a natural deadline for doing so. The provisions governing Class 6B and several other county incentives expire at the end of 2027, unless the Cook County Board renews them. The county has commissioned independent studies of its economic development incentives and signaled interest in reform. Its own analysis found that these incentives remove 11% of Cook County's commercial and industrial property value from taxation. That brings us to the obvious question. Why are we using a decades-old industrial development subsidy to discount the property taxes of one of the hottest and wealthiest industries of 2026, while homeowners' bills keep rising? At the state level, Governor J.B. Pritzker in June announced a pause on new state incentive agreements for data centers. The county should take a page out of the governor's book. Pappas pointed out that residential taxes in the north and northwest suburbs increased at a pace more than triple that of the inflation rate. Some of this comes from referendums approved in off-year elections by an average of 1 in 5 eligible voters, as Pappas puts it. But that hardly accounts for the entire increase. Not every municipality approved tax hike referendums. Given that overall property taxes in Cook County have risen for 32 years straight, according to Pappas, it behooves the local officials to make sure the pain is divided equally. It also behooves them to figure out ways to cut costs, but that's another story. We live in a state in which lawmakers balked at giving the Chicago Bears property tax certainty. Why, then, are local officials handing over tens of millions of dollars in incentives to data centers? Of course, it's obvious why local officials felt compelled to make this decision. It's the same reason the Bears called for property tax relief as part of the deal to come to Arlington Heights. They argue that because of Illinois' extraordinarily high property taxes, these developments never would have happened without subsidies. But some commercial developments are of greater public value than others. There are some investments, particularly those that create family-sustaining jobs over the long haul, for which tax incentives are well justified. As we've stated more than once, states live in a competitive world. In cases where an impactful new factory or business is being wooed by multiple jurisdictions, Illinois and its local governments absolutely should seek to put competitive packages on the table. Data centers simply aren't in that category. Not anymore. A few years ago, the data center industry could effectively pit states against each other and thereby win incentives. Now they are anathema in many parts of the country. We're seeing localities that open their doors to data centers experience intense blowback from constituents in Republican as well as Democratic areas. Parts of Chicagoland are attractive to data center developers due to their access to broadband, water, and energy resources, among other attributes. These projects should be considered on their merits, and at a bare minimum, they should alleviate the tax burden where they're located, not exacerbate it. All right, the second editorial from the Tribune today. Football is America's game. Its players deserve better protection. The opening of another season of college football and the NFL are right around the corner. And like most of you, we are excited for what's to come. Football is an incredible game, combining skill, speed, strength, violence, and, perhaps most underrated, the task each and every play of having 11 men working in concert to run or pass the weirdly shaped ball forward while 11 men on the other side of the line of scrimmage work in concert to prevent any such advancement. So as we wax enthusiastic about this American rite of fall, here comes the New York Times to prick our consciences with an important story on the brutal physical toll this game takes on those who play it professionally. Of all 2,079 former NFL players known to have died between 2008 and 2021, 16.6% had been diagnosed with chronic traumatic encephalopathy, the degenerative brain condition better known as CTE, according to a new study. The prevalence surely is far higher. About one quarter of the 878 former players who died between 2016 and 2021 had CTE, based on actual examinations of brains from 235 athletes. Of those 235, a mind-boggling 215 were positive for CTE, meaning that, at minimum, 25% of the 878 who passed away in that period had the disease. The actual percentage may be considerably higher. Researchers from Boston University, Mass General Brigham, and Unite Brain Bank, among others, concluded. This brain disease is tied to dementia and other cognitive disorders. The clear cause of so much CTE in football players is the repeated blows to the head suffered while playing the sport. The physical price professional football players pay has been well known for years. You will frequently see former players quoted as saying they would do it all over again, even as they walk with limps and suffer lingering joint pain. But degenerative brain disease is hardly in the same league as limited mobility, and former players are growing more vocal about the issue, as they should. Fans should care, too. We're complicit in allowing an unacceptable risk to player health to persist if we don't join the players in demanding the league do everything possible to make the game safer. By its nature, football never will be safe, per se, but there are steps available to better protect players. Indeed, the NFL has taken some important ones in recent years, an era in which most, if not all, of the players who were examined for CTE did not play. The league has instituted concussion protocols and sharply penalized injurious actions like helmet-to-helmet tackles, for example. Helmet technology has improved as well, with some players using specialized guardian caps that are said to reduce impact by about 10%. Will these steps reduce the incidence of CTE in the future? We hope so, for the sake of the players and the game. What's clear from this alarming study, though, is that the league can't stop here. There must be continuous striving for improvement, whether in the rules or in equipment technology. And while those are underway, the NFL must be fully transparent with the public and most of all with players and their families about the state of current research so that they can make informed judgments about whether the rewards of a pro football career are worth the cost. As to those who grumble that the game has gotten soft or rules designed to protect players are ruining the game, that point of view should be firmly rejected. And players who retire in their prime, as Bears center Drew Dahlman did during this past offseason, ought to be held up as positive examples. Perhaps shorter football careers will allow players to lead long, healthy lives. We won't be surprised to see many more follow in Dahlman's footsteps. Year after year, football is an enthralling spectacle. There's a reason no other professional sport comes close to the NFL in terms of cultural dominance. But as hegemonic as the NFL is, we shouldn't tolerate this level of occupational hazard in what, after all, exists for our entertainment. On this day 56 years ago, from August 26, 1970, a plan to save ConCon. Proposed constitutions have been rejected by the voters in several states, largely because opponents of various features joined forces to work against the new charters. Delegates to the Illinois Constitutional Convention were warned of this danger, and they were advised to submit every controversial matter to the voters separately. Now the convention, nearing its end, finds itself caught in the trap which all its well-wishers hoped would be avoided. Two highly controversial issues, single-member districts for state representatives and continuation of judicial elections on a political basis, are to be submitted separately, but they are also in the main constitutional document. Both of these opposition groups know that the main document is likely to get more votes than the separate submissions. They may hesitate or refuse, therefore, to support the main document. Added to these handicaps for the proposed new constitution are the widespread distrust of government, resentment against high taxes, and fearfulness of change at a time of unsettled social conditions. Unless something is done to remedy these faults, the active opponents of the proposed new constitution are likely to be victorious. Obviously, it is now too late to rewrite the document. It is not too late, however, to make some changes. Samuel W. Whitmer, president of the convention, has suggested these steps. Take out of the main document the provision requiring the election of state house members from single-member districts. Take out of the main document the provision for the continuation of judicial elections on a political basis. Revise the separate submission proposals so that these two questions will be offered as amendments to the present constitution, as well as provisions of the proposed constitution. There are arguments on both sides of these key questions. The Tribune favors the present cumulative voting system for House members so that minority representation can be assured in all parts of the state. We favor the merit selection plan, not because we think it would be perfect, but because it would improve the quality of our judges. Now is the time to let the people vote and decide what they want. The convention should get itself out of the trap, which threatens to make all its labors useless. That was dated August 26, 1970. Wow. All right, and we do have an opinion piece today from the Sun-Times. By Jeffrey Sterling, with this note, he's a Northwestern University alum and author of Voices and Visions, The Evolution of the Black Experience at Northwestern. He was the president of Northwestern University's Black Alumni Association from 2014 to 2018. And the headline, NU Must Elevate, Not Retreat From, African Studies Program. In 1948, when most American universities barely regarded Africa as worthy of sustained scholarly attention, Northwestern University took a visionary step by creating the country's first program of African studies. The program's founder, anthropologist Melville J. Herskovitz, devoted his career to challenging the assumption that Africa existed only as a footnote in Western history. He argued that the people and cultures of Africa descent must be understood on their own terms, not through the distortions of colonial prejudice. He also insisted that Black American culture was neither deficient nor pathological, but deeply rooted in African histories and traditions. For nearly 80 years, Northwestern celebrated that intellectual audacity as evidence of its global leadership and moral seriousness. Yet at the very moment the university is showcasing its privately funded $850 million-plus new football stadium, it appears to be preparing to diminish the African Studies program, an institution that helped propel Northwestern's rise as an academic behemoth. The contrast is difficult to ignore. Universities are entitled to make choices. But when a university can find the money for athletics while reducing support for the African Studies program, it is also making a statement about what it values, what it wishes to be known for, and what parts of its inheritance it is willing to leave behind. University officials have been countering recent reports of the program's imminent demise. The program, according to a spokesperson, has not closed but is transitioning away from its status as a university-wide research institute and center. Staff have said otherwise. They were told they would no longer be employed as of August 31st. The conflicting messages have left faculty, alumni, donors, and international partners uncertain about what will remain and what will be lost. The most important question is not whether African Studies survives on paper, but whether Northwestern is weakening its commitment to it. Institutions can't communicate priorities through news releases. They need to be conveyed through investment, staffing, organizational support, and tangible commitments. Simply preserving the program's name while reducing staff, resources, and institutional standing signals that African Studies is no longer welcome in a space of prominence. Africa is home to the world's youngest population, some of its fastest-growing economics, and extraordinary innovation in technology, entrepreneurship, public health, culture, and governance. If ever there were a moment for universities to deepen their engagement with Africa, it is now. Northwestern should be leading that effort. Instead, it appears to be stepping back, shirking its role as a university that has cultivated international research partnerships, trained distinguished scholars, and developed the premier Melville J. Herskovitz Library of African

faculty, donors, and trustees should demand Northwestern leadership offer a clear commitment to the future of African studies with dedicated staffing, stable funding, and an ambitious vision worthy of the program's historic reputation and status. Preservation alone shows weak need leadership. The university that pioneered African studies in America should not be asking how little support it can provide while still claiming the program survives. It should be asking how it can expand a legacy that has distinguished Northwestern for nearly 8 decades. At a moment when Africa's economic, political, cultural, and demographic significance to the world has never been greater, retreat is the wrong message from an institution that once led the way. The new Ryan Field will eventually grow old. A decision that could gut the African Studies program will also age, but not in the way Northwestern would like to be remembered, standing on the wrong side of history. An article by Jeffrey Sterling in today's Sun-Times. We have an article now by Laura Washington in the Tribune. The headline, "Will he run again? Johnson has the luxury of waiting to decide." Will he or won't he? What does he hope to gain by delaying his decision? Those questions have put Chicago's political class on tenterhooks. We all want to know, will Mayor Brandon Johnson decide to run for a second term? Petitions have been out on the street for weeks. There are 9 candidates looking to win in February, but so far the mayor isn't one of them. For weeks, reporters have been asking, are you in? For weeks, Johnson has been answering that he will decide soon. It's getting late. What does Johnson hope to accomplish by dragging his feet? After all, he's not an NFL receiver trying to stay in bounds. Some observers roll their eyes and opine that Johnson doesn't have a chance of winning, so why should he bother to put himself through the ringer? When reporters prodded him at a brief press briefing late last month, Johnson replied, "As much as I know, there's this hurry to get to February. I'm in no rush, right? I don't have a reason to be in a rush." Indeed, as an incumbent, Johnson has the luxury of waiting. Instead, he touts his administration's progress and noted, "As I've repeated on multiple occasions, there's no mayor in modern history that can ever say that they oversaw the city at a time in which our economy is growing and violence is going down." As the only true progressive in a crowded contest, he does have a clear lane forward. As an African-American contender, it's another story. If past electoral history bears out, the businessman and philanthropist Willie Wilson will likely capture as much as 10% of the vote, largely from African-Americans. That will come out of Johnson's hide, and it could be consequential. Johnson's critics argue the mayor has lost credibility on the managerial and competence side of the equation. His activist base, however, strenuously posits that he's making progress in bringing down crime and addressing social and economic inequities. Still, Johnson is buffeted by challenges. Police Superintendent Larry Snelling retired after a celebrated run, leaving the police department up in the air. Bally's Chicago, the company that's building the $1.7 billion complete casino complex in River West, is on shaky financial ground. The Chicago public school system is strapped for resources. At the end of June, Johnson's political campaign fund reported just $631,309 available, according to state records. A leading mayoral aspirant, Illinois Secretary of State Alexei Janulius, boasts a $22 million-plus war chest. The Chicago Teachers Union is mired in a battle with the Service Employees International Union, a once staunch ally. Both unions donated heavily to the mayor's first campaign, but they may not have a unified front this time. CTU will be forced to fight on 2 fronts, the local school board elections and the mayor's contest, a major tactical and financial disadvantage. Yet the sharpest political observers are presuming Johnson will give it another go. It's incumbency. Johnson is keeping the focus on the mayor, not the mayor's race. As the best known of the contestants, he can use his bully pulpit to cheer on his agenda. His path is narrow. Just 13.6% of Chicago voters said they want Johnson to run again. According to a poll commissioned by the University of Chicago's Mansueto Institute for Urban Innovation, don't count him out. It's a long way from February. He has the time and bandwidth to get his most committed voters out to put him in a runoff. Well, was Emmanuel just tired of the massive challenge of running Chicago?
Is that why he dropped the

0: the bombshell that he would not run for re-election? Or was he hedging his bets and getting out while he was still on top? Brandon Johnson is not Rahm Emanuel. Laura Washington, writing in today's Tribune. Neil Steinberg, now writing in the Sun-Times. Voting is being wrecked. Voting is being wrecked. Voting is... I try not to repeat myself. Let me say that again. I try not to repeat myself. Why? Well, for starters, it becomes dull. The second time never carries the punch of the first. You've read it before, maybe. The impact lessens. Even if I try to switch things around, repeating myself is something I try not to do. But what if the same thing keeps happening? Something important. And any other topic, well, pales in comparison. On Monday, the U.S. Supreme Court said to President Donald Trump, in essence, sure, go ahead and mess with the mail-in ballots, part of your general campaign to undermine and muddy elections. In case your side loses and you have to toss over the game board and cry, unfair, your go-to move for years and years. In October 2016, when it looked like the tide might be turning for Hillary Clinton, Trump fired off a series of tweets. Of course, there is a large-scale voter fraud happening on and before Election Day. And the election is absolutely being rigged by the dishonest and distorted media pushing crooked Hillary, but also at many polling places, sad. And speaking of repetition, election is being rigged by the media in a coordinated effort with the Clinton campaign. Then he won. And poof, suddenly the election was fine. Though Republican candidates, in parroting Trump's claims, would insist that elections they themselves won were also rigged. Which would be funny if the situation weren't so terrifying. In the 2020 election, which Trump clearly and definitively lost to Joe Biden, the only dramatic attempts at election fraud were the president's demanding that Georgia election officials find votes to put him over the top. Since then, he has machine-gunned lies about the election. Not to forget the January 6, 2021 insurrection, after which the nation re-elected him anyway. Which tempts a person to give up, sit back, and declare we deserve whatever we get. Maybe we do. In 2024, Trump beat the drum constantly. He claimed the election was being rigged hundreds of times. Which leads to now, and me wanting to stand on a chair, bang two garbage can lids together, and scream something I've been saying for quite a long time, most recently in March in a column about voting in the primary. This is the very last paragraph, which I can reprint because attention spans being what they are, I know that many readers never got to the last paragraph, not with Instagram and TikTok right there demanding attention. To me, election integrity is the most important issue facing us. If we can't vote, we can't influence government, and it can do whatever it likes unchecked. We see that in action now. One way to understand our current administration is this. They're acting like they will never leave power. Whether they are correct or not depends on the survival of free and fair elections. Elsewhere in the column, I quote the Brennan Center for Justice, a nonpartisan law and policy organization which offered up its timeline of the Trump administration's efforts to undermine elections. It lays out in painful detail, using color coding to help make various strategies clear, a concerted strategy to undermine U.S. elections. Heck, its opening bears repeating as well. In 2025, a new threat to free and fair elections emerged, the federal government. Since day one of his second term, the Trump administration has attempted to rewrite election rules to burden voters and usurp control of election systems, targeted and threatened election officials and others who keep elections free and fair, supported people who undermine election administration, and retreated from the federal government's role of protecting voters and the electoral process. Pause a moment to consider why Trump says he's doing this, to prevent voter fraud, specifically by non-citizens, which scarcely exists. Allow me to quote the Bipartisan Policy Center. Illegal voting, including by non-citizens, is routinely investigated and prosecuted by the appropriate authorities, and there is no evidence that non-citizen voting has ever been significant enough to impact an election's outcome. This must be said again and again, in part because Democrats don't seem to get it. You would think that keeping America a representative democracy would provide a compelling platform for Democrats to run on. But apparently they see this as the moment to focus on side issues. Other policy questions are important, true, but if the voting process is destroyed, nothing else matters. Neil Steinberg, writing in today's Sun-Times. If you have questions or comments about what we're doing or how we're doing it, please let us know at 312-447-3439. You can always find our full schedule and listen to previous podcasts at www.chicagolighthouse.org/radio. Thank you, as always, for listening. Horoscopes now. Georgia Nichols up first from the Sun-Times with a moon alert. After 4:30 this afternoon, avoid shopping, except food and gas, and important decisions for the rest of the day. The moon is in Aquarius. If today's your birthday, actress Melissa McCarthy shares your birthday. You're independent, imaginative, and innovative. You're also ambitious and filled with intellectual curiosity. This year, you reap the benefits of all your hard work. Expect power, leadership, and recognition. You might get a promotion, become self-employed, or win kudos, awards, and the spotlight. Seize business opportunities. Aries, March 21st to April 19th, 4 stars. This is an excellent day for a practical discussion with someone older or more experienced. This might happen by talking to a partner, close friend, or member of the public. It's a positive day to schmooze. Check the moon alert if spending money. Taurus, April 20th to May 20th, 3 stars. You're high viz today. This will probably benefit those of you at work because relations with coworkers are mutually supportive today. You might also benefit from behind-the-scenes research. Gemini, May 21st to June 20th, 4 stars. Well, this is the perfect day to explore avenues in publishing, media, medicine, the law. But do so before the moon alert. Romance with someone different might begin. You might also welcome advice of someone older or more experienced. You don't have to reinvent the wheel. Cancer, June 21st to July 22nd, 3 stars. It's fortunate you have some strong energy with fiery Mars in your sign. In fact, it will stay there for another month. Discussions about shared property and banking could benefit home and family for you. Someone has your back. Leo, July 23rd to August 22nd, 4 stars. This is a great day to schmooze. It's curious, because even though you will be charming and diplomatic with everyone, it's in your best interest to go more than halfway when dealing with others. Be accommodating and cooperative. Virgo, August 23rd to September 22nd, 3 stars. You might be interested in buying beautiful things like clothing, dishware, jewelry, artwork, whatever strikes your fancy. If so, be aware of the limitations of the moon alert today. Meanwhile, financial discussions will likely benefit you. Keep your pockets open. Libra, September 23rd to October 22nd, 4 stars. You'll enjoy socializing today. Romantic connections will particularly appeal. If shopping for wardrobe goodies, be aware of the limitations of today's moon alert. You have a soft spot in your heart for someone today. Scorpio, October 23rd and November 21st, 4 stars. A practical discussion with someone older, perhaps a family member, might introduce improvements at home or within the family. You might be prepared to confide in someone about a secret flirtation or love affair. Continue to enjoy the company of others, especially younger people. Sagittarius, November 22nd to December 21st, 4 stars. Conversations with neighbors, siblings, and relatives will please you today. In fact, someone older might have advice for you, especially related to a vacation, your kids, sports, or the arts. Be reasonable if you face a dispute over shared expenses. Meanwhile, a casual friendship might turn flirtatious. Capricorn, December 22nd to January 19th, 4 stars. Financial discussions will go well today if you keep an eye on the restrictions of the moon alert. Bosses and authority figures will favor you. As a result, you might be able to benefit home and family in a practical way. This will please you. Aquarius, January 20th to February 18th, 4 stars. You're in the driver's seat today because the moon is in your sign, dancing beautifully with both Saturn and Venus. It's a great day to make travel plans. An attraction to someone different might occur. Meanwhile, everyday discussions will be down to earth and practical. Pisces, February 19th to March 20th, 3 stars. Work going on behind the scenes will benefit you today. In fact, it could trigger money coming your way. If spending today, you'll be careful and frugal. Keep an eye on the moon alert and its financial restrictions. Nevertheless, this is also a fun day to socialize and explore sports events and playful activities with kids. All right. And now the horoscopes by Maggie Helena from today's Tribune. If August 26th is your birthday today could feel like a narrow escape from the end of your old personal year. Today you begin anew, and your new year looks a lot more appealing than what you've dealt with so far in 2026. Aries, March 21st to April 19th. New ideas could continue to percolate and could brew up some helpful new workflows in your daily routines. Taurus, April 20th to May 20th. An earlier confrontation with authority could be losing steam. Let it. Remember, so you can see if there's a pattern, but intentionally release residual frustration for your own well-being going forward. Gemini, May 21st to June 20th. Avoid sharing vulnerability publicly now. There could be less compassion and more judgment than you'd like to receive. Cancer, June 21st to July 22nd. While today's Universal Day score is strong, your financial sectors aren't ideal for an important decision, investment, or purchase. Leo, July 23rd to August 22nd. Your mind could be on money, and your own instincts are likely better in this than those of others today. Find a balance in a relationship that allows both to maintain personal agency and sovereignty. Virgo, August 23rd to September 22nd. Mind over lots of things could be your mantra now. Your cognitive abilities could really shine. Putting your heart into routine tasks can make them much more fulfilling. Sidestep someone's power play. Libra, September 23rd to October 22nd. Whether you work with a coach or a therapist or just solo, you're likely to be able to do some in-depth inner work for the next few weeks. Scorpio, October 23rd and November 21st. Time with friends could be banter or brainstorming, but it's unlikely to be boring now. On the home front, you'll win more hearts and minds with understanding than with disapproval. Sagittarius, November 22nd to December 21st. Put your whole mind into your work. Your thinking could be especially timely now. Make the most of the opportunity. Capricorn, December 22nd to January 19th. Today could be a good day for a money move with the same caveats as yesterday. Be sure worry, feelings, or old assumptions aren't driving the bus. Aquarius, January 20th to February 18th. Appeal to hearts rather than picking up the billy club. You'll get a much better outcome and have better options in turn for the future, too. Finally, Pisces, February 19th to March 20th. You and a partner could mastermind major improvements or set new goals for yourselves as a team. Don't keep yourself armored against yourself. Surrender to truth ultimately sets you free. Wowee. Those are so different, aren't they? Okay, but they're all pretty good. Now we have some advice. First up is Dear Abby's column from the Sun-Times, per usual. The headline, Fiancé Spends Time with Lawyer Who's Interested. Dear Abby, I am a 63-year-old man. My fiancé, 57, and I have been dating exclusively, or so I thought, for 4 years. I just found out she has a male friend she has been seeing without my knowledge. They go to lunch and dinner and other activities. She says they are just friends. He is her attorney and he wants a romantic relationship. She lied by omission, and now my trust is damaged. I'm worried about her dishonesty and the viability of our relationship. She thinks it's not a big deal. Your thoughts? Signed, Simmering Suspicion in Florida. Ooh, dear simmering suspicion. A woman who is engaged has no business spending time alone with another man who has expressed a romantic interest in her. This is a big deal, made bigger by her attempts to hide it and downplay it. Warning, if you go through with this wedding, there's a good chance you'll need to start seeing a lawyer of your own. Wow, the next letter. Dear Abby, my husband and I have been married for 34 years. 10 years ago, my husband had to take custody of his then 56-year-old brother, Clay, because back in 1987, he fried his brain on PCP. For a decade, our life has been a daily living hell. Clay has frightened off one of our cats. He lies, steals from us, can't and won't clean up after himself, and doesn't wash his hands. He is the most disgusting person I have ever met. He's spoiled rotten and lazy and expects the only woman in the home to do everything. This is an ingrained behavior that he has had for years. I want a divorce. My husband will not put Clay into an assisted living facility or a mental institution. I love my husband, but I refuse to be disrespected by anyone. I told him I wouldn't ever allow any member of my family to disrespect him the way I, our marriage, and our home have been disrespected by his brother. Abby, would you divorce your husband for subjecting you to this daily living hell for 10 years? Signed, Dunn in Montana. Dear Dunn, I certainly wouldn't have put up with your mess of a brother-in-law for an entire decade. Still, if you are considering divorce, you must mention that to your husband. Offer him a final opportunity to make other arrangements for his brother. Be clear that if he continues to value Clay's comfort over yours, the marriage is over. And the final letter, dear Abby, I am a boy in South Korea who likes boys. When I was in middle school, I loved girls just like everyone else, but it changed after entering high school. When I see boys in school now, I have started to feel the charm of them. These days I'm scared that if I reveal it, I'll be mocked by my friends and others. What should I do? Signed, Not Straight, in Seoul, South Korea. Dear Not Straight, if you don't feel comfortable or safe coming out to your friends, it's okay to wait. All of this gets a bit easier after you graduate, especially if you are able to attend a university. For now, focus on your studies so you can make that happen. To find gay or gay-friendly people to talk to outside your school, look up an organization called D-Ding Dong at ddingdong.kr. And D-Ding is capital D, and then the word ding written next to it. And the website is all one sentence, ddingdong.kr, all small letters. Okay. And now it's time for the advice column from the Tribune by R. Eric Thomas, asking Eric, parents deep in debt, supporting needs of daughter, grandchildren. Dear Eric, our youngest child has worked only part-time for the past 2 years, despite being a single mother to 2 children. At the same time her job situation deteriorated, my husband and I moved away from the city where we all had lived. Our daughter felt abandoned when we left, especially since my husband and I were babysitters, money givers, homework doers, food suppliers, etc. Our daughter was invited to move with us, but could not because of the father. Courts would not allow it. We have been helping our daughter with many expenses: car insurance for 2 cars, cell phone for her and her kids, internet, Netflix, cable, laundry, incidentals, and food. Plus, we have helped with the rent on and off and helped with summer classes for the kids, legal fees, special ed teachers, etc. Her ex contributes what the courts told him to, and not a penny more. These expenses have been very hard on my husband and me financially. We dipped into our savings 3 times and once took money out of our house. Now, once again, we are in credit card debt up to our necks, more than $30,000, and none of the expenses are ours. When I tried to explain this problem to our daughter, she flipped out, as she occasionally does. Most of the time, she's nice to us. Sometimes she yells the house down at us and calls us names. I discussed this problem with my sister, and she said I was being manipulated, that our daughter needed therapy, and that we should cut her off and set boundaries. But how can we cut off our adored grandchildren from food, clean clothes, shoes, and school supplies? We are drowning. She has 2 of my credit cards, and all the charges are hers. The rest of her expenses come directly out of my checking account. Can you help? Signed, Afraid of My Own Daughter's Temper. Dear Afraid, listen to your sister. It won't serve you, your daughter, or your grandchildren for you to sink into financial ruin. Write a budget for yourself and be very upfront with your daughter about what the limits of that budget are. Set up external boundaries. If you choose to keep paying her credit cards, lower the limits so that the credit card companies won't approve charges that exceed them, for instance. She may argue that you have the money and should give it, but without putting too fine a point on it, it seems clear that you don't have the money. You are borrowing against your house and in a lot of debt. This isn't simply a matter of you choosing to let your grandchildren go without. The money isn't there. Her anger is misdirected. Indeed, it does seem manipulative. Regardless, it's not solving any problems. If she can't engage with you civilly, you have to set a boundary there too. If reducing your support means that your grandchildren would go without clean clothes, there's a larger issue in the system here that you can't solve on your own. But there are many steps before that. Netflix is not a requirement, for instance. The second car may not be necessary. A financial advisor or a free budgeting program can help you identify some places to cut. Wow. The final letter. Dear Eric, I'm 40 years old. I have 3 teenage daughters and have been married to my new husband for almost a year. I was recently prescribed a pair of glasses just for reading. My husband thinks that I look fantastic in them and has asked a few times if I would consider wearing them all the time. I did order blended bifocals so I could keep them on at the office, so I really could comfortably just leave them on. Personally, I feel I'm more attractive without them and that they make me look older. I can't decide what to do. Should I continue wearing them only when I really need to? Or should I give them as a try for a couple of weeks, as my husband has suggested? Signed, Glasses Half Full. Dear Glasses, it's lovely that your husband is being supportive and is free with his compliments and requests, but what's most important with regard to your appearance is that you feel comfortable. So if you only want to wear the glasses when you need them, don't give it a second thought. He can learn to see it as a special treat. It's great that he thinks you look fantastic, and I'm sure you do, but if you start wearing them for him and you don't feel great about it, too, it might sour the experience. Better to let the glasses do what they're intended to do. Help you read. Anything else is just an added benefit. All right. Those are the various kinds of advice for the day. Simple and complicated, both. Okay, now we have the funnies. From the Sun-Times, we have finally left the storyline of Tony and Brad, which we've been in for weeks. And now we are with Luann and her, I think it's her teacher or her, advisor maybe at school. Luann's sort of wandering around the way she does in her head. I'll finish the semester here, then transfer to Mooney Uni, get my BA, pass the license exams, and start teaching. And the woman says, let me pull up your transcript. Pottery, drawing, Italian, creative writing, biology. You lack core classes for a liberal arts. A. Luann, in order to transfer to Mooney, you'll need... Luann says, I'm planning to work fewer hours, so I'll have no problem taking an extra class or two. And the woman says, good, how about 11 classes? Uh-oh. Now we have Garfield. Odie, running, full tilt, with his front paws extended. Bark, bark, bark, bark. And he finally shows up in front of Garfield with a giant ice cream cone. And Garfield says, the ice cream man gave you that? And all of a sudden, he puts his paws out in front of himself and says, bark, bark, bark, bark. If I act like Odie, I'll get an ice cream cone. The Wizard of Id now. A man fully armored, a knight, if you will, standing out in a driving rainstorm. And we see that he's fully armored, including his headpiece, so we don't know who it is. He's carrying a sword. In the middle frame, all we see is a night watchman, because he's fallen asleep. And then all of a sudden he wakes himself up and he says, oof, rain on a tin roof always knocks me out. Curtis now. We have Curtis and Dad. Dad is reading the paper. Curtis comes in to the frame and he says, Dad, can I have? And Dad says, I'm broke. Then he turns to Curtis and he's really mad. I dropped my wallet and a stranger, total stranger, gave it back to me, fully intact. Now, anyone else would have walked away with it. So I gave him all the money I had on me. And then he says, small price to pay for renewing my faith in humanity. And of course, Curtis is just staring at him. Daddy's home now. Peter and Peggy. Peter's on his phone. Peggy's trying to communicate. She says, you want chicken or pork? He says, pork. And she goes to the refrigerator and opens the door. She says, let's have chicken. Peter says, why do you ask me? Peggy says, well, I keep hoping you're going to give me the right answer. All right, now we have the funnies from the Tribune. First up is Pickles. And we have Nelson and his grandpa today, also known as Earl. And of course, Baxter the dog is there as well. And he says, Grandpa, where are your glasses? And Earl says, well, I took them off. They were hurting my ears. I need to get them adjusted. And then he turns to the dog and he says, I wonder who he goes to get his ears adjusted. Blondie now. Blondie with a couple of clients. They look enthusiastic. A young pair here. A guy wearing glasses and a woman with a crazy overbite. So Blondie says, so you want to cater a party for your fasting club? And the man says, yes, we're celebrating the health benefits of a bone broth diet. And the woman says, that's right. And the man says, I just did a 2-day fast. And the woman says, 3 days for me. Blondie says, so what kind of menu are you considering? Do you want us to serve only bone broth? And the guy says, no way, we need a break. And the woman says, yeah, we're ready to pig out. Blondie says, prime rib party platter coming up. Hagar the Horrible now. Hagar, Lucky Eddie, and a citizen. A citizen with a lot of money in bags, and it's in a wagon. And he has rolled it up to Hagar and Lucky Eddie, and he says, "Please, take this 150 pounds of gold and go away." And Hagar says, "Duke, that's too much. 150 pounds would put me in a higher tax bracket." And then he says, "I enjoy depriving the king more than taking from you." And he hands one of the bags of gold back to the duke, and with the other two bags, rolls the wagon away. Shimmer's the Goon now. We have a crazy Hawthorne, and when I say crazy, I mean crazier than usual. He's speaking to a lot of other Hawthorns. It's a crab convention of sorts. They're all standing there, kind of looking scared, listening to him. "My fellow crustaceans, today we charge Quigley's restaurant. It's a dangerous mission. Not all of us will return, but we must free the lobsters." So one of the crabs says, "Will you be leading the assault, Hawthorne?" Hawthorne says, "Sadly, I have other commitments." And one of them turns to another and says, "What did he say he was again?" And the other one says, "Management." Hawthorne's always up to something, isn't he? Classic Peanuts now. Lucy, Linus, and Snoopy. Snoopy is in his sort of safari, I guess, for lack of a better way to describe it, outfit. And he's walking by, and Lucy, looking at him, says, oh, he's got a fishing pole over his shoulder. She says, "How can that stupid dog go fishing without a license?" Linus says, "How indeed? He isn't allowed to vote nor enter the average hotel lobby. He cannot own even a library card. He is denied the practice of law and medicine, and the scriptures speak poorly of his kind. Why should he buy a fishing license?" Lucy says, "Why indeed?" Looking indignant and confused. That's all the time I have for the columns and the comics from the Chicago Sun-Times and the Chicago Tribune. I hope you have a lovely day. I'm Linda Kimbrough. 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
1: An anthology of blind poets, possibly the first in the world, was released in January 2020 at Jadavpur University in India, opening up the world of the blind to the sighted. The book contains works of 155 visually impaired poets, including Homer and John Milton, who were completely blind. The anthology is a culmination of initiative that began nearly three decades ago in 1992, when the first Braille magazine containing poems written by blind poets was launched in India. Several poets whose poems featured in the anthology said it was the Braille magazine that encouraged them to write. Till then, only the sighted had the opportunity to read their poems in public and share their thoughts and emotions. The magazine created a platform for the blind not only to share poems with others, but also led to a community of blind poets who gained confidence to read their works in public. Manoj Kumar Sarkar, an Indian writer, said, "We're a bit different from others, and hence don't get easily accepted in the mainstream. The magazine helped boost our confidence. The anthology, I hope, will break more barriers and change the perception about the blind."
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8: 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Apparently, the remedy for that produced another door for attacks. First, though, people think wireless carriers put customers second because of overpricing. Attention, wireless carriers. Your customers know you're price gouging. On August 1st, in PC Magazine, by Eric Griffith. A new survey shows people know they're paying too much, $114 per month on average, and have legit worries about the inevitable price increases to come. Do you think you pay too much for your cellular phone service? Do you have serious concerns about the service in general? If you answered yes to one or both questions, you're not alone. 73% worry the cost will rise. 48% say their phone plan is overpriced. 36% couldn't afford a 10% increase of their monthly phone plan bill. Whistle Out has a lot of skin in the game when it comes to how people feel about the prices they pay for mobile service. It's a search engine for cell phone and internet plans and deals. But that doesn't take away from what Whistle Out found after surveying 1,000 U.S. adults using Polefish, as well as checking cell phone spending via the Bureau of Labor Statistics. The key finding was that 38% of those polled plan to switch mobile plans in 2022, and with cell phone bills continuing to increase year after year, that number probably won't change much in 2023. As of 2020, the average user paid $1,250 per year for cell service. That'll go up to an estimated $1,471 per year for 2022. It doesn't help that people have legit complaints about the service they're paying for. When asked how they feel, many respondents said they weren't getting enough data allotment to use their phone as a hotspot. The data plan is too slow, and worse, the coverage they get is spotty. How do people feel? 44% say their phone plan is too spotty in coverage. 38% say they plan to switch cell phone plans in 2022. 37% say their phone plan data is too slow. 26% say they don't have enough hotspot data for their needs. The sweet spot for what people want to pay is something under $75 per month for a single line. Even that's not low enough for some. 32% want to pay less than $50 per line per month. The only way to come close to that is to use a mobile virtual network operator, MVNO, the kind that doesn't own its own cell network like the big three, Verizon, T-Mobile, and AT&T, but licenses the use of those towers. In the typical American phone plan, users are paying for multiple lines. Only 30% have one line only on their bill. A full quarter of people have five or more lines. The family plan is alive and well. Unlimited talk, text, and data are the top features people want, and 63% of those surveyed are customers of the aforementioned big three carriers. For now. Will smart glasses replace smartphones? By Ray Fernandez on July 28th in the Tech Republic newsletter. Google begins testing new tech and sets its sights on the metaverse. On July 19th, 2022, Google announced testing for new smart glasses with augmented reality technology. Inevitably, the question that has been rising in the tech industry since 2013, when Google launched their first smart glasses, returned. Will smart glasses replace smartphones? Meta CEO Mark Zuckerberg believes that smart glasses will replace smartphones by 2030. The inventor of the Microsoft HoloLens, Alex Kipman, agrees and tells Bloomberg that smartphones are dead. But people don't know it yet. Even top smartphone makers agree that something big is inevitably coming. Nokia's CEO, Pekka Lundmark, speaking at the World Economic Forum in Davos, said that 6G will be a reality by 2030, but users will not connect to it with their smartphones. They will connect with smart glasses, CNBC reported. Glasses like Toshiba's DynaEdge, Magic Leap 1, Microsoft HoloLens, and Google's Enterprise Glass Edition have sold and performed well, but mostly target the industrial and business sector. They are used in smart factories to train technical workers, conduct inspections, run digital twins, and are even worn by NASA astronauts. On the other hand, smart glasses that target the mass consumer public are slowly gaining traction. Glasses like the Lenovo ThinkReality A3, Amazon Echo Frames, Bose Frames, Snap Spectacles 3, Enreal Air Glasses, and the Oculus Quest 2, produced by Meta, are promoted as the gateway into the metaverse. However, there are several technical and legal reasons why smart glasses have not been fully embraced by consumers. Smart glasses, technical and legal challenges. Mounting a fully operational microcomputer on a pair of glasses is a journey filled with technical challenges. The processor chip and the hardware must be smaller than those inside a smartphone, yet stable and powerful enough to provide the data-heavy consumption features of augmented reality that even smartphones do not offer. Additionally, battery size and duration, control options, connectivity, sound, video, and especially micro displays prove to be main barriers holding back the tech from taking off. On the other hand, smart glasses for personal use have triggered controversies due to personal data tracking and abusing individual privacy rights by recording video, taking photos, or grabbing audio and other data without consent. In September 2021, Meta's Ray-Ban smart glasses were flagged by the Italian and Irish privacy watchdogs DPC and Garante, the DPC, and the Italian data protection regulator demanded Meta to demonstrate how the smart glasses notify other people when it captures audio and video. Amazon, Google, Meta, and even Apple have historically faced lawsuits due to privacy and data management. Legal processes in Europe have the power to pause or modify new products or services. Tech companies may be even ordered to cancel the launch of the product in the region. Data and privacy policies continue to be in high demand by global consumers, and there are several regulations in place to guarantee them. Companies developing smart glasses must meet the requirements set by laws like the General Data Protection Regulation, GDPR, an important European data protection and privacy law. And in the U.S., they must also comply with federal and state data and privacy laws. These complex technical, ethical, and legal issues are without a doubt putting a brake on the massive adoption of smart glasses globally. It could also be one of the reasons why Apple has not yet revealed its smart glasses yet. The company from Cupertino could be perfecting its product to meet these challenges. Google's metaverse, reality versus virtuality. Unlike Apple, Microsoft, and especially Meta, Google's metaverse project has historically kept a low profile. However, recently the company began taking on a more aggressive approach to building the hardware and software behind their immersive reality experience. In December 2021, Google hired Mark Lukowski, former Oculus Meta OS General Manager, as the Senior Director of the newly created Operating System Team for Augmented Reality. The team was built to develop the OS for what Google described as an innovative augmented reality device. Fast forward 8 months, and Google announced the testing of a new smart glass technology. Augmented reality is opening up new ways to interact with the world around us, Google said in their announcement blog post. Google's vision for the metaverse is one where technology helps people conduct everyday tasks. Wearing these new smart glasses, users can get instant real-time translation when they have conversations in the real world through text overlaying in their line of sight. Google is also testing augmented reality navigation features for their new smartphones and translating text apps. For example, when a user reads a menu. A new Google Smart Glass prototype is neither bulky nor heavy. It looks like normal glasses with an in-lens display and visual and audio sensors. The Smart Glass prototype is moving from lab testing to real-world testing to determine the limitations it has. Google also wants to know how real-world factors like weather or busy streets affect its AR experience. A few dozen Googlers and trusted testers were selected for the small-scale testing. The prototypes included in-lens displays, microphones, and cameras, but do not film, record, or take photographs to avoid privacy issues linked to smart glasses. Google explains that most images used during the experience are later deleted. Some image data may be stored for analysis and debugging, but sensitive content like faces and license plates are scrubbed. Like Meta's Ray-Ban smart glasses, the new Google prototype warns other users that the camera is active through a visible LED indicator mounted on the glasses frame. Google seems to be moving toward an augmented reality metaverse, building digital features functional for everyday life on the foundations of reality. This sober metaverse vision contrasts heavily with the colorful virtual reality vision that Meta, Roblox, Decentraland, and Microsoft, to name a few, are developing. If smart glasses are to replace smartphones, they will surely have to provide the real-world functions that smartphones provide today. This gives augmented reality glasses a clear market advantage over virtual reality headsets. 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New Retbleed attack can swipe key data from Intel and AMD CPUs. In Wired by Dan Gooden on July 13th. The exploit can leak password information and other sensitive material, but the chipmakers are rolling out mitigations. Some microprocessors from Intel and AMD are vulnerable to a newly discovered speculative execution attack that can covertly leak password data and other sensitive material, sending both chipmakers scrambling once again to contain what is proving to be a stubbornly persistent vulnerability. Researchers from ETH Zurich have named their attack Retbleed because it exploits a software defense known as Retpolene, which chipmakers introduced in 2018 to mitigate the harmful effects of speculative execution attacks. Speculative execution attacks, also known as Spectre, exploit the fact that when modern CPUs encounter a direct or indirect instruction branch, they predict the address for the next instruction they're about to receive and automatically execute it before the prediction is confirmed. Spectre works by tricking the CPU into executing an instruction that accesses sensitive data in memory that would normally be off-limits to a low-privileged application. Retbleed then extracts the data after the operation is canceled. Is it a trampoline or a slingshot? Retbleed works by using a series of return operations to isolate indirect branches from speculative execution attacks, in effect, erecting the software equivalent of a trampoline that causes them to safely bounce. Stated differently, a retpolene works by replacing indirect jumps and calls with returns, which many researchers presumed weren't susceptible. The defense was designed to counter variant 2 of the original speculative execution attacks from January 2018. Abbreviated as BTI, the variant forces an indirect branch to execute so-called gadget code, which in turn creates data to leak through a side channel. Some researchers have warned for years that Retpolene isn't sufficient to mitigate speculative execution attacks because the returns Retpolene used were susceptible to BTI. Linux creator Linus Torvalds famously rejected such warnings, arguing that such exploits weren't practical. The ETH Zurich researchers have conclusively shown that Retpolene is insufficient for preventing speculative execution attacks. Their Retbleed proof of concept works against Intel CPUs with the Kaby Lake and Coffee Lake microarchitectures, as well as with AMD Zen 1, Zen 1 Plus, and Zen 2 microarchitectures. Retpiline, as a

a per-CPU counter that tracks the call stack depth reaches a certain threshold, but it was never approved for upstream. In the light of Rhett Bleed, this mitigation is being reevaluated by Intel, but AMD CPUs require different strategy. In an email, Razavi explained it this way. Spectre Variant 2 exploited indirect branches to gain arbitrary speculative execution in the kernel. Indirect branches were converted to returns using the Retpylene to mitigate Spectre Variant 2. Retbleed shows that return instructions, unfortunately, leak under certain conditions similar to indirect branches. These conditions are, unfortunately, common on both Intel Skylake and Skylake-based and AMD Zen, Zen Plus, and Zen 2 platforms. This means that Retpylene was, unfortunately, an inadequate mitigation to begin with. In response to the research, both Intel and AMD advised customers to adopt new mitigations that the researchers said will add as much as 28% more overhead to operations. Retbleed can leak kernel memory from Intel CPUs at about 219 bytes per second with 98% accuracy. The exploit can extract kernel memory from AMD CPUs with a bandwidth of 3.9 kilobytes per second. The researchers said that it's capable of locating and leaking a Linux computer's root password hash from physical memory in about 28 minutes when running the Intel CPUs and in about 6 minutes for AMD CPUs. Retbleed works by using code that essentially poisons the branch prediction unit that CPUs rely on to make their guesses. Once the poisoning is complete, this BPU will make mispredictions that the attacker can control. We found that we can inject branch targets that reside inside the kernel address space, even as an unprivileged user, the researchers wrote in a blog post. Even though we cannot access branch targets inside the kernel address space, branching to such a target results in a page fault. The branch prediction unit will update itself upon observing a branch and assume that it was legally executed, even if it's to a kernel address. Intel and AMD respond. Both Intel and AMD have responded with advisories. Intel has confirmed that the vulnerability exists on Skylake generation processors that don't have a protection known as Enhanced Indirect Branch Restricted Speculation, EIBRS, in place. Intel has worked with the Linux community and VMM vendors to provide customers with software mitigation guidance, which should be available on or around today's public disclosure date, Intel wrote in a blog post. Note that Windows systems are not affected given that these systems use indirect branch restricted speculation, IBRS, by default, which is also the mitigation being made available to Linux users. Intel is not aware of this issue being exploited outside of a controlled lab environment. AMD, meanwhile, has also published guidance. As part of its ongoing work to identify and respond to new potential security vulnerabilities, AMD is recommending software suppliers consider taking additional steps to help guard against Spectre-like attacks, a spokesman wrote in an email. The company has also published a white paper. Both the researchers' research paper and blog post explain the microarchitectural conditions necessary to exploit Retbleed. Intel. On Intel, returns start behaving like indirect jumps when the return stack buffer, which holds return target predictions, is underflowed. This happens upon execution.

0: including deep call stacks. In our evaluation, we found over 1,000 of such conditions that can be triggered by a system call. The indirect branch target predictor for Intel CPUs has been studied in previous work. AMD. On AMD, returns will behave like an indirect branch regardless of the state of the return address attack. In fact, by poisoning the return instruction using an indirect jump, the AMD branch predictor will assume that it will encounter an indirect jump instead of a return, and consequently predict an indirect branch target. This means that any return that we can reach through a system call can be exploited, and there are tons of them. In an email, Razavi added, "Red bleed is more than just a retpylene bypass on Intel, especially on AMD machines. AMD is in fact going to release a white paper introducing branch type confusion based on red bleed. Essentially, red bleed is making AMD CPUs confuse return instructions with indirect branches. This makes exploitation of returns very trivial on AMD CPUs." The mitigations will come at a cost that the researchers measured to be between 12% and 28% more computational overhead. Organizations that rely on affected CPUs should carefully read the publications from the researchers, Intel, and AMD, and be sure to follow the mitigation guidance. This story originally appeared on ARS Technica. 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Coming up, the review of the new MacBook Air.
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0: 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The new MacBook Air is not only very thin, but it also has the horsepower to get things done. 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Dimensions, height, width, depth, 0.44 by 11.97 by 8.46 inches. Weight, 2.7 pounds. Operating system, Apple Mac OS. Tested battery life, 12 hours, 55 minutes. The latest iteration of the Apple MacBook Air starts at $1,199. $1,899 is tested. Updates what may be the most iconic laptop in history. Since the original was introduced in 2008 by Steve Jobs, who pulled it out of a manila envelope, a stunt that's still pretty amazing, 14 years on, the Air has undergone only a few really big changes. That's why 2022's revision is especially noteworthy. Not only is it one of the first Macs to use Apple's M2 chip, the vanguard of the second generation of Apple silicon, but it also splashes out with a completely new look. Inside, a thinner logic board makes way for a bigger, bolder screen and allows for a new chassis that adds useful features without adding bulk or weight. This is Apple's freshest MacBook Air in a long time, and the best ultra-portable Mac you can buy. A MacBook that's thinner than thin air. Let's start with the physical design, since that's where Apple has made some pretty drastic changes. The exterior of the MacBook Air is at once what you expect from the Air. Ultra-thin, incredibly lightweight. But it's nothing like the MacBook Air models of the past. The long familiar wedge design is gone, replaced with an even thinner body that's the same thickness front and back, measuring a mere 0.44 inches thick. The Air is still an astonishing slim laptop, and the 2.7 pound weight makes many other Ultra portables feel a bit chunky. The aluminum chassis still looks like an Apple product, but it now comes in two new shades. In addition to the standard silver and space gray, starlight gold, at midnight, an even darker gray. Each is complete with color-matched charging cables. That's more options for personalization than ever before. Even if it's not as colorful a spectrum as you'd get on the wildly hued Apple iMac, but the mirrored Apple logo and smooth finish are on point, matching that look and feel you'll get from the more expensive 14-inch MacBook Pro or the latest iPad. Much of this thinner profile is made possible by a new logic board design. In addition to hosting the new Apple M2 chip, the logic board is now designed with all of the components on one side. A dual-sided logic board has long been popular as a way to fit more components onto a smaller board. But with Apple's latest system on a chip, SoC, doing most of the heavy lifting, it looks like the board design is plenty compact. The goal now is thinness, not overall size. And the result is a significant achievement. The Air is the thinnest it's ever been. The new laptop also avoids the bulk of the MacBook Pros by sticking to passive cooling, eliminating the need for internal cooling fans. While that does mean that performance isn't quite as impressive on the M2 MacBook Air as it is on the M2-based MacBook Pro 13-inch, it also means it's quieter. The fanless design means that even under heavy load, the MacBook Air runs silent. Solid connectivity, now with MagSafe for charging. The MacBook Air's port selection is also tweaked a bit, but remains limited. The dual USB Type-C Thunderbolt 4 ports provide connectivity for pretty much anything, although if you need a standard USB Type-A port or HDMI output, you'll also need an adapter or USB-C docking station. At least there's a 3.5mm headset jack for connecting headphones or speakers. The main update from the previous MacBook Air is the move to MagSafe charging. It's a huge win for convenience, saving you from disaster when you accidentally trip over a stray power cable, since the magnetic plug detaches more easily when yanked. Even better, your MagSafe plug will match the color of your MacBook Air, and charging the Air won't occupy one of the USB-C ports. MacBook Air display, webcam, and audio, all better. Another big change to the Air's design is the move to a 13.6-inch display. The liquid retina display is brighter and bolder than anything we've seen on the Air before. In addition to being larger, it boasts a 500 nit maximum brightness. It actually hit 514 nits on our testing, and support for 99% of the P3 color gamut. It's an impressive display for the MacBook Air, a system that has long felt like it was a modern laptop with a display that lags several years behind. It does face extreme competition, though. Comparable ultra-portables like the Dell XPS 13 OLED 9310 and the Lenovo IdeaPad Slim 7 Carbon offer truly premium OLED displays, and they offer touch display capability on top of that, something the MacBook Air and Pro have always lacked. That 13.6-inch screen is a slightly but noticeably larger panel than the 13.3-inch display on the older M1 MacBook Air 2020. But the bigger screen fits into the same overall chassis size thanks to thinner bezels. Thin bezels, in turn, result in less room for a camera. So Apple has finally brought the notch to the MacBook Air. The concept, borrowed from the design of the 14-inch MacBook Pro, scoops out a bit of the top screen to make space for the built-in 1080p webcam. As for camera quality, it's a big upgrade from the 720p cameras that were being used just a couple of years ago. You look better in Zoom meetings on this Air than on the M1 model. And it's not just the resolution. The handling of color and overall lighting is better, too, thanks to improved image processing powered by Apple's Neural Engine. The Air has gotten upgrades for the ears as well as the eyes with a new four-speaker setup that supports spatial audio even without headphones. The MacBook Air input, a familiar keyboard, and a better trackpad. The 2022 MacBook Air also gets the same Magic Keyboard as its Pro siblings. But Apple is quick to note that it has a full-size row of function keys running along the top. This is both a way to differentiate it from the MacBook Pro 13-inch, which still incorporates the touch bar, but also from the previous MacBook Air, which uses smaller function keys that are about half the size of the standard keys. Is bigger better? Probably. But it doesn't make a huge difference in our testing. Are the full-size function keys are better than a touch bar? That's also up for debate. Let's just note that you don't see the touch bar on Apple's more premium 14-inch and 16-inch MacBook Pros either. And I doubt that's an oversight on the part of Apple's design team. The keyboard also includes a power button with a built-in Touch ID sensor, letting you sign on to your machine without fussing with passwords or PIN numbers, and providing secure transactions for anything you buy through Apple Pay. The Air also gets a larger Force Touch trackpad. It's a little taller and a bit wider, but the smooth glass surface and haptic feedback are every bit as good as on Apple's most expensive models. 2022 MacBook Air configuration options. When it comes to the new MacBook Air, the M2 processor is your only option. Though the older M1-based Air, the one with the wedge profile, is still around if you want a more budget-friendly Mac laptop. But there is some room to fine-tune the M2 Air to your needs, with configuration options that let you choose different GPU capabilities and different memory or storage capacities. The base model M2 Air comes with a standard M2 chip with 8 GPU cores, 8 gig of memory, and a 256-gigabyte SSD for storage. This base model sells for the relatively affordable price of $1,199. Our test unit is the stepped-up model, which boasts 10 GPU cores and starts at $1,499. That model also comes with Apple's new 35-watt charger, which is a tiny little brick that has two USB-C ports for powering laptops, phones, iPads, and whatever else you need. Our review unit also has 16 gigabytes of memory, a $200 extra, and a 1 terabyte drive, also $200. That puts the total at $1,899, well into premium laptop pricing. Well, we've hit a break, so we need to stop, but we'll be right back with the rest of the review of the new MacBook Air. And we'll pick up with the test that was done to check out its performance. You're listening to Chips and Bytes on GateWave, audio for independent living. 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Welcome back to the rest of the Apple MacBook Air review. We have to look at the test now to determine just how good it does or doesn't perform. Our tests. How the 2022 MacBook Air's performance compares. The MacBook Air sits on a precarious perch, topping many lists as one of the best ultra-portable laptops out there, but also facing competition from pretty much everyone else. Top alternatives such as the Dell XPS 13 OLED 9310 and the Lenovo ThinkPad X1 Carbon Gen 9 2021 offer comparable ultra-portable designs and 2-in-1 systems like the HP Spectre X360 14 prove that you can get the same quality with a fully touch-friendly convertible design. But Apple's fiercest competition right now is within its own MacBook line. The M2-powered MacBook Pro 13-inch employs the same processor, while the 14 and 16-inch MacBook Pro models promise even more power from the M1 Pro and M1 Max chips. And the 2020 MacBook Air is still around, with that M1-powered model serving as Apple's cheapest laptop at $999. We've noted in our previous analysis of the M2 chip's CPU grunt and of its graphics performance that the new processor has to walk a tightrope, delivering better performance than the M1 chip that wowed us 2 years ago, and less total power than the M1 Pro and M1 Max option that Apple still sells at a premium in the more expensive MacBook Pro models. It does that well in the MacBook Pro 13-inch, but it really threads the needle with the MacBook Air. The small differences between the Air and the 13-inch MacBook Pro basically come down to the battery life and a choice of cooling fans or passive cooling. But those small differences can certainly be seen in our test results. Whether we're stressing all 8 CPU cores in a rendering test or pushing the GPU cores in a graphics test, the MacBook Air with its passively cooled M2 chip was better than the M1 across the board, but not quite as good as you'll get on the M2-powered MacBook Pro. In our Handbrake video transcoding test, the MacBook Air converted a standard 4K clip into a smaller 1080p version in less than 8 minutes. That's substantially quicker than the 11 minutes the M1 Air could manage in the same test. But it's edged out by the M2-based Pro, which did the same task in less than 7 minutes. But most telling, all of these results are better than what we saw from the likes of the HP Spectre X360-14 and the Lenovo ThinkPad X1 Carbon Gen 9 2021. Interestingly enough, the results of our other two general productivity tests, Cinebench R23 and Geekbench 5.4, weren't as clear-cut. In Cinebench, which renders a complex image using Maxon's Cinema 4D engine, the M2 offered a slightly lower score than the older M1 version did, even though both handily beat out the scores from the Windows systems. Our other processor-intensive test is Primate Labs Geekbench Pro, which simulates popular apps ranging from PDF rendering and speech recognition to machine learning. Here, the gap between the M2 machines was extremely narrow, with the M2 Air scoring only 17 points behind the MacBook Pro 13-inch. Both achieved right around 9,000 points, as competitors from HP and Lenovo failed to hit the 5,000-point mark. Graphics capability was a different story, with mixed results in GFX Bench, a cross-platform rendering test. In the basic 1080p car chase test, the M2 MacBook Air fell behind the M1-based Air again, with a wider gap between the M2-based MacBook Air and the MacBook Pro models. But in the more demanding 1440p Aztec Ruins test scenario, the M2 MacBook Air was much closer to the MacBook Pro 13-inch, leading the old M1 MacBook Air by 29 points, and only falling 10 points behind the M2 MacBook Pro. But in a common refrain for Apple's latest Macs, the best Windows machines in this lot, relying on the Intel Iris Xe integrated graphics, still struggled to keep up, with all current Macs leading by a sizable margin. Now, it's not built for gaming, but the MacBook Air should be able to handle some pretty stout media work. Tasks like running multiple 4K streams of video or even editing 8K content can all be done with the same 10-core version of the Air that we tested. Tasks that were impossible on an ultra-portable laptop just a few years ago. If there's one disappointing facet of the new MacBook Air, it's battery life. Maybe it's due to the thinner design, not offering the room for a larger battery, or perhaps the M2 chip is a bit more demanding than the M1 processor was. Maybe that extra 0.3-inch of a brighter display contributes, hitting the battery more than we expected. Whatever the reason, the MacBook Air lasted just shy of 13 hours in our testing. That's still quite good and likely to get you through a full workday, but less than half of what we got out of the M1-powered model. For what it's worth, Apple pegs both the M1 and M2 models of the Air at 18 hours, and our test results rarely line up in lockstep with manufacturer estimates. After 2 years of consistently seeing stellar MacBook battery life readings, often exceeding 20 hours, it's a bit of a surprise to see such a short result from Apple's most portable Mac. That said, this still puts it in good company. The Dell XPS 13 OLED 9310 and HP Spectre X360 14 offer similar endurance, and 13 hours is plenty long enough to get you through the average day of work or school. Verdict? The Fresh Air is the best MacBook for the money. The Apple MacBook Air 2022 M2 is a massive upgrade to an already iconic laptop. From the new design to the added features and the beefed up M2 chip, this is the best version of the MacBook Air that Apple has ever made. It's not the best Mac that Apple offers, but it's clear that this is easily the best Mac for everyday users. If you need to save some money, there's the older M1 Air and the closer to base models below our test configuration. And the more premium Apple MacBook Pro models are always available if you're willing to pay more for extra power. But for the average Mac user working from home, taking their laptop to the classroom or office, or traveling for work, this is the MacBook to get. Thank you for listening to this week's Chips and Bytes. I'm volunteer reader Steve Rinke. 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Our editor is Joseph Weidekamp. We'll be back next Friday. We hope you'll join us then. From Footlight Parade is coming up next here on Gateway.
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7: Aria Mia Liberti has been legally blind since childhood, but she's going to make her acting debut in the leading role of Marie Laurie LeBlanc in Netflix's adaptation of All the Light We Cannot See. She landed the part after a global casting search. Despite no formal acting training, she beat out thousands of submissions to secure the role. A doctoral student in rhetoric at Penn State, Liberti received her master's in 2021 from the Royal Holloway University of London as a Fulbright Scholar, and earned her undergraduate degrees in 2020 in philosophy, communication, and political science from the University of Rhode Island. She's also an advocate for disability equity, efforts that have taken her from her small Rhode Island hometown to global forums like the United Nations, UN Women, TEDx, the Thomson Reuters Foundation, and beyond. If you'd like to know more detail about Aria Mia Liberti and her life, you can find it by searching Aria, that's A-R-I-A, Mia, M-I-A, Liberti, L-O-B-E-R-T-I.
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17: Hello, I'm Anne, and you are listening to Chris Radio. During this hour, I'll be reading articles from the USA Today for Wednesday, August 26th of 2026. Our first article features a large photograph of Dolly Parton. I pictured in 2009, and who passed away, who died at the age of 80. Dolly Parton, the country music icon with a personality as bold as her signature, blonde coif and rhinestone encrusted outfits, died Tuesday, August 25th. She was 80 years old. The music legend was known for such hits as Jolene, I Will Always Love You, 9 to 5, and Coat of Many Colors. And then the article refers people to the usatoday.com website for more information, including tributes, videos, and photos. Our next article is headlined, 2 weeks with no power feels like end times in Gary, Indiana. This is accompanied by a small photograph of Timothy Holmes, who had to buy a generator to keep his pacemaker online after a storm hit Gary, Indiana. This article is written by Sophie Hartley. After massive storms ripped through northwest Indiana and knocked out power on August 11th, Latasha Montgomery assumed she and more than 370,000 people in the area would soon have electricity restored. Nearly 2 weeks later, Montgomery and thousands of other Indiana residents are still living in the dark. Now it's been 12 days. I don't even know how to really grasp that, said Montgomery, who lives with her three children in a home on Gary's east side. It really feels like the end times. Families lost hundreds of dollars in spoiled food after refrigerator temperatures rose. Some tried to salvage deep freezers full of food to no avail. People started washing their laundry by hand. Schools closed, forcing working parents to send their children to live with relatives who could care for them during the day. Massive storms began battering northwest Indiana on August 11th. Two tornadoes ripped through the region, and 100 mile per hour winds turned trees into battering rams. Damage to the electric grid was catastrophic. More than 60% of Northern Indiana Public Service Company, or NIPSCO, customers lost power. Some towns have flickered back to life since the widespread outages, but NIPSCO estimates it will not have widespread power to Gary and Portage, a neighboring city of nearly 40,000 people, until late on August 25th. In the meantime, Gary has taken on a post-apocalyptic atmosphere. Massive trees and broken branches from the storm still litter the sidewalks. Tank-like trucks full of utility crews crawl the streets. With traffic lights dark, vehicles haphazardly make turns at busy intersections. Some blame Mother Nature for the longest outage they have ever endured. Others, including Governor Mike Braun, have taken aim at the utility company. The utility, the governor said, continues to fail Hoosiers despite having access to every state resource available. It is time that NIPSCO gets the power back on now, Brown said in a statement to IndyStar, part of the USA Today network, on August 23rd. Gary, once a bustling Chicago suburb full of steel and refinery workers, was carved up and hollowed out as manufacturing moved overseas in the 1970s. A third of the city's 67,000 residents now live in poverty. Gary's mayor is adamant the city is on the rebound. Then the storm hit. Generators, or a lack thereof, now divide Gary residents into those able to meet their basic needs and those who say life is becoming unbearable. Timothy Holmes said he had no choice but to get a generator despite the machine's daily appetite for $30 to $50 worth of gasoline. Without his personal power system, he wouldn't be able to keep his pacemaker online. For his neighbors who can't afford a generator, life is bleak. We feel like cavemen, said Fantagia Malone, who lives on Arizona Street with her three children. It's like the apocalypse. The storm wreaked havoc on the property Malone rents. Water leaked through the ceiling and debris tore through her backyard, where she now refuses to let her children play. The first few days without power stripped some Gary residents of all sense of normalcy and brought challenges they never before anticipated. When the outage hit, everyone that was open only accepted cash, Montgomery said. I don't carry any cash at all. Went to the ATM, it was out as well. I had no assets. Then Montgomery's refrigerator grew warm. She has been driving 30 minutes into Illinois to find ice and groceries. Sometimes she'll feed her family fast food or restaurant meals, but the costs are adding up. I'm afraid to check my bank account, she said, but I have no choice. It's either that or starve. Some Gary parents scrambled to find accommodations for their children after powerless schools shut down. Destiny and Kevin Jenkins, who both work at UPS, sent their four children to live with their grandmother in Chicago. In another part of the city, Jackie Taylor said her daughter's school just got power back on August 22nd after canceling classes last week. By the morning of August 24th, the majority of Gary's schools were expected to be open. Most of the schools are up, Gary Mayor Eddie Melton told Indy Star on the afternoon of August 23rd. We have maybe three or four elementary schools that NIPSCO is working on. Some residents said they are making do by charging their phones in their cars, keeping their front doors open to let in the breeze, and filling coolers with ice. Others are at their wits' end. Donna Tucker, who can't afford a generator, said she's down to her last $13 until September 3rd, when her next benefit payment arrives. I'm a senior citizen on Social Security income, she said. Who's going to give me my food back? The trees that took down the power lines, plunging the area into darkness, are still everywhere in Gary. They're still blocking sidewalks, lying on roofs, and tangling power lines. Some residents say they understand why the Herculean task of cleanup is taking so long. Others, however, say NIPSCO has neglected the area, many parts of which are low income. The utility has restored service for 357,953 customers since the outages began on August 11th, according to the NIPSCO website. But 16,476 remained without power as of 4 p.m. on August 23rd. A NIPSCO spokesperson told IndyStar that restoration plans are dictated by the severity and extent of the damage. In some areas, repairs to major transmission and distribution infrastructure must be completed before work can begin on smaller sections of the system serving individual neighborhoods. Every community matters to us, and restoration priorities are based on system needs, safety considerations, and the work required to restore service to the greatest number of customers as efficiently as possible. The utility has mobilized all available resources since the onset of the storm, including our own crews, mutual aid personnel, qualified contractors, affiliated employees, and support from the Indiana National Guard and law enforcement, the spokesperson continued. Braun, however, takes credit for many of the resources restoring life in Gary. He sent 71 National Guardsmen and teams from multiple state agencies last week to clear routes of fallen trees. Several residents told IndyStar they didn't believe NIPSCO was prepared for the storm. They pointed to the mess of trees toppling power lines throughout the city as evidence. Melton said that the city of Gary has long known there's a backlog of trees in need of vegetation management, but does not have the resources to address the problem alone. We were asking NIPSCO to give us what their cadence is on vegetation management so we can better understand how frequent should it be more often, Melton said. The mayor himself has been living without power for nearly 2 weeks. This article is also accompanied by a couple of photographs, one of Brooklyn Jenkins, who has been helping her siblings keep up with education as schools and daycares wait for power to be restored in Indy. And another photograph that's very dark. It's hard to see anything in it, but it is of Destiny Jenkins using her phone's flashlight as she and her husband walked down to their basement to look at water damage on August 23rd in Gary. Our next article is headlined, Nevada Sues Over Plan for Colorado River. Interior rules call for 21% water cut in three states. This article is written by James Powell. Nevada has filed a federal lawsuit against the Department of the Interior over new rules that manage how water from the Colorado River is distributed among seven states. The lawsuit challenges a plan released August 21st that calls for a 21% reduction in water from the river to California, Nevada, and Arizona for 2 years, starting in 2027. The states that draw from the Colorado River were unable to agree on how to share the water after more than 3 years of talks to replace a plan that expires this year. Nevada would see cuts to the state's 300,000 acre foot allocation of water from the river by up to 213,556 acre feet, according to a news release announcing the lawsuit August 24th. Officials from the Southern Nevada Water Authority, who are a part of the lawsuit, say the remaining allotment is not enough to supply Southern Nevada's basic water needs. The rules established by the Interior Department could leave Southern Nevada, home to Las Vegas, with less than 86,500 acre feet a year. The news release says Las Vegas and its surrounding cities used under 212,500 acre feet of water in 2024. The lawsuit says the Colorado River supplies 90% of all water used in the Las Vegas Valley. Over the past 25 years, Southern Nevada has become a global leader in water efficiency, reducing our Colorado River consumption by about 40%, even as the community added 800,000 plus residents. So we have clearly demonstrated our ability to adapt and do more with less, John Ensminger, the Water Authority's general manager, said in the news release. However, conservation has its limits. The lawsuit says the Interior Department failed to analyze the effect of the cuts on Southern Nevada's economy or to consider alternatives. It also says the rules violate environmental law and the law of the river, a group of treaties, agreements, and court rulings that have guided river water management. Under the new rules, four states, Colorado, Utah, New Mexico, and Wyoming, are allowed to implement voluntary water reductions instead of mandatory cuts. The so-called upper basin states refused to take mandatory cuts to their water supply from the river, arguing they already face steep reductions because of the decades-long drought in the western United States. Nevada Governor Joe Lombardo said in the news release that the rules solved the water shortage on the backs of the lower basin states that include Arizona, California, and Nevada. We've already shown that we're willing to do our part, but the Colorado River is a shared resource, so the solution needs to involve everybody. Until that happens, we are prepared to fight for as long as it takes, Lombardo said. The lawsuit is the first legal challenge to the rules, though experts warn other lower basin states are likely to file their own. Arizona released a letter August 10th objecting to the plan and accusing the Interior Department of violating the 1922 Colorado River Compact. The battle comes as decades of increasing water demand and drought have caused a continual decline in water levels on the river, especially in reservoirs such as Lake Mead and Lake Powell. Both are at record lows in August. Contributing to this article was Trevor Hughes. Our next article is headlined, Port Call is Set for Crew of Lincoln. Family texts show ship finally is headed home. This article is written by Chris Quintana and Emily R. Condon. Crew members aboard the USS Abraham Lincoln finally have a port call scheduled, according to texts sent to family members and shared with USA Today. The Lincoln has a planned stop in Thailand in early September, the texts say. The aircraft carrier is sailing home after an extended, record-setting deployment in the Middle East amid the U.S. war in Iran. In an August 18th text exchange shared with USA Today, a sailor on the Lincoln asked her relative to send recommendations for a couple of hotels in Thailand. In a separate text exchange, a relative told her family member she was excited for him because he had always talked about going to Thailand. Spokespeople told USA Today the Navy does not comment on future operations or ship movements because of operational security. The ship began its journey home after the U.S. Central Command, which oversees military action in the Middle East, announced that the USS George Washington had arrived in the Arabian Sea. The aircraft carrier made headlines after Democrats in Congress and family members of service members raised concerns about conditions on the ship, citing crew members' mental health and reports of a sailor who had jumped overboard. They also told relatives about cold showers, clogged toilets, and inadequate supplies. USA Today spoke with family members who also expressed frustration about the lack of clear timelines for when their loved ones would return. They said they were incensed by Trump's comments August 14th when he said that families weren't concerned about the conditions on the ship, and that, in his view, the deployment had not gone on nearly long enough. USA Today reported in April on conditions aboard the Lincoln and the USS Tripoli, also deployed to the Middle East. A photo shared with a USA Today reporter shows a small handful of boiled carrots, a dry meat patty, and a slab of gray processed meat from a meal on the Lincoln. How long has the USS Lincoln been at sea? The Lincoln left port in San Diego on November 21st of 2025. The crew expected a six-month deployment. The aircraft carrier made one port stop in Guam in mid-December, according to the Navy. The carrier has been at sea for more than 250 consecutive days in its nine-month deployment.

which included a review of similar journeys, found the ship probably would arrive at the U.S. mainland in 4 to 5 weeks if no unexpected changes were made in its journey. And where will the Lincoln go next? The military declined to provide USA Today with details on the route or timing, which is standard in such situations. After it returns to San Diego, the Lincoln probably will find a new home at Naval Base Kitsap in Bremerton, Washington, according to the Kitsap Sun, part of the USA Today network. The George Washington is a Japan-based aircraft carrier, the same type of Nimitz-class carrier as the USS Lincoln, according to its website profile. Contributing to this article were Bart Jansen and Joey Garrison. 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Our next article is headlined, Two Killed in Strikes on Alleged Drug Boats. Military resumes effort to target alleged trafficking. This article is written by Zach Anderson. The U.S. military killed two people in a strike on an alleged drug trafficking vessel in the Eastern Pacific, resuming a controversial campaign that has faced criticism from legal experts. The August 23rd strike, part of a nearly year-long operation targeting alleged drug boats in the Caribbean and Eastern Pacific, was the first such attack in more than 2 months, according to Independent Conflict Monitor, ACLED. The U.S. military's Southern Command said in a social media post that the strike targeted a low-profile vessel and that intelligence revealed the vessel's active involvement in narco trafficking without providing any evidence. Southcom described the two individuals who were killed as narco-terrorists. The military released a video showing the strike and the vessel on fire. Let me be clear, we will not permit narco-terrorists to operate with impunity in the Western Hemisphere, nor will we allow their deadly poison to reach American communities, Southcom Commander General Francis Donovan said in a statement. More than 200 people have been killed in the military campaign, dubbed Operation Southern Spear, that began in September of 2025 and has involved dozens of boat strikes. Many legal experts have said the strikes amount to extrajudicial killings. The administration's decision to use military force rather than trying to apprehend suspected trafficking vessels and their cargo also has drawn bipartisan criticism from lawmakers. The administration has released no evidence that the boats being targeted were engaged in drug trafficking. Administration officials have defended the legality of the campaign. All operations are conducted deliberately and lawfully in full compliance with U.S. and international law, including the law of armed conflict, Southcom said in a June statement. Contributing to this article was Sybilla Mays Osterman. Our next article is headlined, Two Die in Pennsylvania as Measles Comeback Continues. First U.S. deaths this year were Pennsylvania's first in 35 years. This article is written by Saman Shafiq. At least two people have died of measles in Pennsylvania, the state's health department said, adding that both were unvaccinated. The measles deaths were the first in Pennsylvania in 35 years, the State Department of Health said in a news release August 25th, and the first such deaths in the United States this year.

according to Centers for Disease Control and Prevention data. Because measles was largely eliminated in the Commonwealth for more than three decades, people are not familiar with this disease and don't fully understand the potential severity of the illness, Pennsylvania Secretary of Health Dr. Deborah Bogan said in a statement. As a physician, I want to make sure that people understand that the MMR vaccine is safe and provides the best protection we have against measles. Both patients lived in Lancaster County, the health department said, adding that it would not identify them to protect their and their family's privacy. Authorities have confirmed 393 cases of measles in Pennsylvania in 2026, according to the news release. What is measles and how do you get it? Measles is a highly contagious virus that can cause severe short and long-term health problems, including pneumonia and brain swelling. Nearly 20% of people who contract measles end up in the hospital. Though measles-related deaths are rare, they are not uncommon, occurring in 1 to 3 patients per 1,000 cases, according to Pennsylvania health authorities. The best protection against measles is getting fully vaccinated, the state health department said. The MMR vaccine, administered over 2 doses, boosts a person's immune system and provides 97% lifetime protection. The measles, mumps, and rubella vaccine, or MMR, is usually given in 2 doses around ages 1 to 5. The CDC also notes that adults and teens should also be up to date on MMR vaccinations. Is the MMR vaccine safe? Medical experts long have said the MMR vaccine is safe and effective. For decades, the vaccine has been administered to millions of children, helping prevent severe and life-threatening complications of measles, mumps, and rubella. Serious side effects of the vaccine, including seizures, are rare. The vaccine has been available in its current form since 1971, marking more than 50 years of safe and effective use. It also has been instrumental in curtailing the spread of measles, which before the vaccine's introduction in 1963, sickened an estimated 3 million to 4 million people in the United States every year, and causing 500 deaths and 48,000 hospitalizations. Measles cases in the United States have surpassed last year's total and are at their highest since the disease was eliminated from the country nearly 3 decades ago, according to CDC data. The majority, 93%, occurred in unvaccinated people, and nearly 69% of cases were in people ages 19 and younger. Cases reached a 30-year high in 2025, with 2,289 confirmed infections across 43 states and the District of Columbia. Nearly 90% of cases were directly linked to 48 known outbreaks, and 93% of infections were contracted by unvaccinated people or those whose vaccination status was unknown. 3 people, including 2 children, died as a result of the outbreaks, the first pediatric measles deaths in a decade. President Trump, meanwhile, signed an executive order August 10th calling for more vaccine flexibility, fewer childhood vaccinations, and splitting the combined childhood measles, mumps, and rubella vaccine into 3 shots at different times. The order also says all childhood vaccines should be spaced out, with each one administered in a separate doctor's visit
to the maximum extent feasible. Announcing the order, Trump said the MMR vaccine could be quite lethal. Experts, however, say the vaccine is safe and effective, and research indicates dividing it into multiple shots has no health benefit. Dr. Mehmet Oz, head of the Centers for Medicare and Medicaid Services, contradicted Trump's statement about the MMR shot in an interview August 23rd on CBS's Face the Nation, saying it is not a lethal vaccine. Contributing to this article were Zach Anderson and Mary Walrath Holdridge.

0: 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And we thank you for listening. Our next article is headlined, Back to School Costs Hit Home for Parents. This article is written by Christopher Kahn, Clayton Park, and Eric Trevino, and is accompanied by two photographs, one of Brandy and Tyler McGrath and their son Alton, and they say that they have cut back on school supplies for their son. And the other photograph is of Lynette Peevler, a third grade teacher in Kentucky, and her family, three children and her husband, who say they are feeling the back to school pinch. Brandy McGrath usually buys quality, long lasting school supplies for her 9-year-old son and his teachers, but sharp increases in the cost of folders, pencils, and other products have forced her to cut back and search for cheaper alternatives. It's insane how expensive things have gotten, said McGrath, age 48, of Salt Lake City. I'm looking for every sale I can. In Daytona Beach, Florida, Karen Kaiser also was struck by the cost of back-to-school shopping this year. It is crazy, she said, estimating that she and her husband spent way over $100 on just notebooks and loose leaf paper for their two daughters. That's not counting what we had to pay for back to school clothes, shoes, and haircuts. The cost of a typical school supply list, including notebooks, paper, pencils, and glue sticks, is nearly $175, almost 8% higher than in 2025. An analysis by the progressive think tanks Groundwork Collaborative and the Century Foundation shows. Some essential items, such as lunch boxes, notebooks, and tissues, cost 20% or more than they did a year ago, the analysis found, pointing in part to the effects of Trump's tariff agenda, which the Federal Reserve says raised the cost of many products manufactured overseas for American consumers. Over the same period, the cost of electronics, such as headphones, rose 6.6%, the report found. Meanwhile, typical lunch items cost 10.9% more than they did in 2025, the analysis said, citing price hikes on everything from blueberries to deli meat. The rising prices come as Americans are already struggling with inflation and high gas prices stemming from the war in Iran, forcing many to take on debt and stretch their meals. A survey by the personal finance company Credit Karma found that 57% of parents are entering the back-to-school season carrying credit card debt, and nearly half plan to pursue new credit to help pay for back-to-school expenses. USA Today Network reporters spoke with families across the country about how the rising cost of school supplies is affecting them. Many said it has worsened their already dire financial situation, forcing them to cut back further, look for donations, and buy the cheapest versions of what their child needs for school. Some had to forego school shopping altogether. There's all sorts of balancing I have to do now, McGrath said. Everything is squeezing us. Major school supply brands have increased their prices in recent months, citing inflation, rising gas prices, and the Trump administration's tariffs. Newell Brands, which owns well-known school supply brands such as Sharpie, Expo, Papermate, and Elmer's Glue, increased prices on consumers to offset more than $170 million in tariff costs. Echo Brands, which owns school notebook supplier Mead and Five Star, cited costs from tariffs and conflict in the Middle East as headwinds that will lead to higher prices for consumers. We do anticipate having to push through additional cost increases globally, said Thomas Tedford, president and CEO of Echo Brands, in an earlier call in July. In a statement, White House spokesperson Kush Desai said, "As traffic through the Strait of Hormuz normalizes, energy prices and thus overall inflation will come down and real wages will rise. Trump's economic agenda delivered historic working class prosperity in his first term, and the same agenda is cleaning up Biden's mess to deliver more job, wage, and investment growth." McGrath, who leads her local parent-teacher association, said she compared receipts from 2025 with what she spent this year and was flabbergasted by the difference. "I was paying a dollar apiece for basic folders last year, and today they were $2.79, she said. As prices for back-to-school products rise, more families are searching for deals or opting for cheaper alternatives, including donations. About 62% of back-to-school shoppers said they probably would be seeking out sales this year, according to an annual report by the personal finance money management company NerdWallet. A quarter of respondents said they plan to cut back on school-related spending, and 72% said items like clothing, school supplies, and electronics feel noticeably more expensive this year than in 2025. Jenny Craig of Ormond Beach, Florida, said she spent hundreds of dollars more on school supplies for her three daughters this year than she did last year. To keep costs down, she tried to save where she could. "I said no to the $1.50 folders that are nicer simply because they have a cute cat on it," she said. "We got the plain 49-cent folders instead." Others are doing the same. McGrath said she left the notebooks decorated with elaborate prints and brightly colored animals on the shelves, even though they're her son's favorites. "He's going to get the cheapest folder that I can afford, and we'll put stickers on it because I can't afford the prices that anything fun is going for." Across the country, tens of thousands of parents line up for free backpacks, notebooks, and other supplies for their children. Many groups organizing these fundraisers say they've seen the need for donations rise sharply over the past several years. The Brevard Schools Foundation, which serves children and families in East Central Florida, went from giving free backpacks to about 3,100 students in 2023 to supplying them to nearly 5,000 children last year. Families continue to face rising costs for school supplies, while teachers regularly encounter students who arrive without the basic materials they need to learn, Joan Perry, a spokesperson for the foundation, told Florida Today, part of the USA Today network. The new school year arrived at a time when families were already struggling to afford everyday expenses. Studies have shown more Americans are dipping into their savings and taking on debt to cover essential payments on housing, food, and rent. In a June survey, 30% of respondents said they used a credit card to pay for essentials in the past 3 months, knowing they may not pay off their bills. Chase Miranda, age 36, of Indian Lake, Ohio, said he and his wife have fallen behind on rent and utility payments just to afford groceries, especially after their food stamp benefits were cut by half. Trump slashed Supplemental Nutrition Assistance Program, or SNAP, funding in 2025 in a move the White House said would strengthen the program to serve those who need it most. More than 4 million people are estimated to have lost food benefits since the Republican-backed legislation took effect. Miranda, who's unable to work because of chronic pain stemming from scoliosis and bulging discs in his back, said the cuts meant he couldn't buy his 12-year-old son anything new for the upcoming school year. "Until we get enough money saved up, he'll use last year's supplies," he said. Consumer prices have spiked for 5 straight years. In that span, prices have risen more than 25%. The inflation crisis began under Biden in the waning months of the COVID pandemic. It has persisted through Trump's second term, fed by his campaign of import tariffs and a lengthening war against Iran. Emily Saturn, a parent of 2 in Peoria, Arizona, said the cost of groceries has forced her to consider whether to keep packing her daughter's lunch. "It may now be cheaper to pay for lunches provided by the school," she said. The high prices are also affecting teachers, many of whom must pay out of pocket to supply their classrooms with essential items like tissues, wipes, hand sanitizers, paper, and pencils. Jarrett Peevler of Perryville, Kentucky, said his wife, a third grade teacher, had to solicit donations online to stock her classroom with supplies. Her school provides its teachers with only a $200 allowance for the whole year. "That's like one tank of gas for my truck," Peevler said. "And they expect that to last her all year? I was like, you've got to be kidding me." As teachers struggle to pay for supplies, they're turning to donations and parents to help fill in the gaps, though that's often not enough. In Salt Lake City, Utah, McGrath hosts fundraisers and collects supplies for her son's elementary school. This year, she has brought in about a third of the donations she usually receives. As parents and teachers alike struggle to keep up with costs, schools may cancel some of their field trips, McGrath said. Some supply closets stocked with clothes and notebooks for students in need may be emptier than usual, she said. "It's hurting everyone," she said. Christopher Cann reports for USA Today. Clayton Park reports for the Daytona Beach News Journal. And Eric Trevino reports for the Arizona Republic. Our next article is headlined, "Did the colonists have formal British accents?" This is accompanied by a photograph of 2 people dressed in colonial era costumes who are portraying Betsy Ross for historic Philadelphia. Ross was raised a Quaker, she explained, and used the Quaker sect's plain speech. This article is written by Phaedra Trethen. Did loyalists to the English crown think that George Washington, John Adams, and Ben Franklin were a bunch of snollygosters and bell swaggers brabbling as they droiled and desudated in the July heat? Did their hearts ache, spelled A-K-E, missing the women and daughters that they left at home as they fought for what they believe? Confused? If a 21st century American heard the way people spoke during the revolutionary period, they'd hear a lot of words and phrases that sounded familiar since the former British subjects spoke English, but the English they spoke was different from our modern day diction, from varying accents to unfamiliar words and phrases, and even spelling that would make a present-day teacher wear out her red pen. But how do we know what people in 18th century America sounded like? There are no recordings from the time, of course, so we're left to try and glean information from contemporary journals, letters, and diaries, said Esteban Tuma, a linguistics expert with Babbel, the online language learning platform. Wouldn't it be fascinating to have recordings, Tuma mused, but we can surmise. We have reports about people visiting America and writing back to Europe about the differences and similarities in how people sounded. Perhaps surprisingly, the early colonists would not sound very similar to the formal British accent we think of today. That posh accent is a relatively modern invention, linguist John McWhorter wrote earlier this year in the New York Times. The hallmark of the British accent, wrote McWhorter, an author and professor at Columbia University, developed only at the end of the 18th century. A 2018 BBC article cites several linguists who say modern Americans, in many cases, sound more like 18th century Brits. The article notes how we and long-ago colonists pronounce words like path, with the A sounding like a, and not like modern Brits' path, and Americans saying fire, as opposed to today's Britons' fire. Language, Tuma said, tends to move in patterns, especially in cities like Boston, New York, and Philadelphia, which were busy ports where people from all over Europe, the Caribbean, and the colonies landed, traded, lived, and worked. Boston welcomed more people from England than other colonial era ports, so Tuma said the sound of New Englanders' speech was closer to that of the mother country. Virginia, too, seemed to have a distinctive accent as early as the 18th century. Speech would mix with later waves of immigrants, so I would speculate that there was a difference in the accents, and they could tell people from different regions by the way they spoke, he added. He pointed to the 2008 HBO miniseries John Adams about the Founding Father and second U.S. president. The filmmakers hired a dialect coach to make actor Paul Giamatti sound as historically accurate as possible. Samantha Ricciuti is an actor and historic interpreter for Historic Philadelphia Incorporated, who portrays two very different but important women of the American Revolution. Betsy Ross, credited with sewing the first American flag, and Julia Stockton Rush, wife of Dr. Benjamin Rush, a signer of the Declaration of Independence, who was highly educated and well-read in her own right. The two women came from very different backgrounds. Ross was a working-class woman who was raised as a Quaker, and she used the sex plain speech throughout her life, Ricciuti said. Stockton Rush was born into a wealthy family. Her mother was one of the first female poets published in America, and her father's family had donated the land for Princeton University, where he was a trustee. Tuma said that, not unlike today, access to education and wealth often affected one's diction and vocabulary. Books were expensive and rare in colonial America, and Tuma said people with more money and social standing were able to read more, write more, and connect more easily to England and Europe. people from lower social classes might also live in more isolated areas, limiting the languages and words to which they might be exposed. Regional variations also existed then as now, he added. A poor laborer in Massachusetts would sound more like a wealthy person from the same area than they would to a poor person from, say, Virginia. And yes, people then code-switched at times, such as the way enslaved people spoke amongst themselves, often using vernacular derived from the West African languages, versus the way they spoke in the company of their enslavers. When I am Betsy, people tell me they like my accent, and I joke, "What accent?" Ricciuti said. A native Philadelphian, she explained that in character, she rounds out her vowels, articulates consonants more clearly, and enunciating more than we do today. As Ross, she says thee, thou, and ye, in keeping with the Quaker speech of the time. But she also says that the seamstress was very much amongst the people of Philadelphia. People from England, yes, but also Ireland, Scotland, Wales, Germany, the Caribbean, and France. The way she spoke would have been influenced by the people around her. Stockton Rush would likely have been more soft-spoken, a woman of her class and her time, Ricciuti said, who was also not afraid to call out the men. She's a lot less fiery than Abigail Adams, but from the correspondence between her and her husband that survives, it's clear Benjamin Rush respected her as his intellectual equal, writing to her about books they could read and discuss together, and taking her advice to heart. Babel's linguists compiled a list of several words that existed at the time of America's founding that we've largely abandoned, for better or worse. Among them, snollygoster, which describes an unscrupulous politician. Brabble, to argue loudly about something unimportant. Bell swagger, or a lewd or swaggering man. And desudation, to sweat profusely. Noah Webster, who was born in Connecticut in 1758, wrote the American Spelling Book in 1783 and the American Dictionary of the English Language in 1828, and, Britannica writes, was instrumental in giving American English a dignity and vitality of its own. He was also, Babel said in a release, a proponent of spelling reform, who wanted to democratize language. He waged a linguistic revolution against what he saw as British spelling tyranny, driven by a belief that the English language had been corrupted by British aristocracy. His own form of rebellion was to create a system of spelling, one that was based in phonetics, a.k.e. for the word ache, believe, B-E-L-E-E-V, for believe, women, W-I-M-M-I-N, for women, and daughter, spelled D-A-W-T-E-R. Those spellings, much to the chagrin of students for the last couple of hundred years, did not catch on. That is all the time we have for articles from the USA Today for Wednesday, August 26th of 2026. I'm your reader, Anne, broadcasting from the Chicago Lighthouse. 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
1: 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Some museums allow blind and visually impaired visitors to explore art on their own in the museum's galleries. 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

0: 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Thank you for listening to Chris Radio, broadcasting from the Chicago Lighthouse.
1: Good day, I'm Peter Tyer. During this hour, I'll be reading stories from today's Daily Southtown. Front page, top story, headline. Orland Park Costco roundabout build begins. Work on expanded gas station also underway. And the story by Olivia Stevens from the Daily Southtown begins. Shoppers at the Orland Park Costco should expect construction into next year as the store builds an expanded gas station at the same time it adds a roundabout to the exit. Work is also underway at the Amazon Retail Center at the southwest corner of the busy 159th Street and LaGrange Road intersection and on the village's Ravinia Avenue extension project that will connect the retail center to Costco through the roundabout. We thought if they're all happening at the same time, yes, it's a bigger pain, but then we will come out of it and be done with it. Instead of one goes and the next comes and the next comes, Orland Park Engineering Director Khurshed Hoda said, it stretches the pain a little bit longer. The village board about a year ago approved Costco's plan to accommodate for a steep growth in membership and sales seen at the 9915 West 159th Street store, which opened in 2006. Hoda said Tuesday, the plan includes moving the gas station away from the store west of Ravinia Avenue and installing 20 more pumps. Costco originally planned to have 40 pumps rather than the now planned 32, but the store could opt to add more in the future, he said. When the construction project is expected to wrap up on the roundabout and the majority of the Ravinia Avenue extension to 161st Street by the end of the year, the new gas station won't likely open until sometime next year, Hoda said. The existing gas station will be demolished after the new one is built, making room for more parking places. I was told by Costco that our Costco store is number two in the state in sales volume, and it might be number one after this gas station expands, Hoda said. Costco originally planned to use stop signs to control traffic, but we didn't agree with that, Hoda said, requiring the store design and fund construction of the roundabout as a condition of project approval. We pushed for a more comprehensive solution, and we believe the roundabout was a better solution, he said. On the north side of the store, a new lane will direct traffic into the parking lot, and shoppers will exit through the roundabout, which was designed with lanes wide enough to accommodate 18-wheelers and emergency vehicles, Hoda said. The nearly 230,000-square-foot Amazon Retail Center will also be accessible through the roundabout once the Ravinia Avenue extension is complete, according to Hoda. The extension could reroute as much as 25% of the traffic from the 159th Street and LaGrange Road intersection, the village estimated. At the village's January 6th Plan Commission meeting, Kathy Yonke Dale, a Chicago attorney representing Amazon, said the retail space at the site of the former Petey's 2 restaurant will likely be one of the first of its kind. Yonke Dale said Amazon aims to create a more comprehensive shopping experience where visitors to the store in person can use their phone or an in-store kiosk to find items not on the full sales floor. Customers can also order items to be brought to their vehicle, either at the front of the store or in a reserved parking spot. Retail customers will enter off of 159th Street, LaGrange Road, or 161st Street, while delivery drivers enter through the west or south coming off of 161st Street and have a designated parking area south of the building. 6 acres will be dedicated to open and landscape space, and Amazon plans to construct a stormwater detention area on the property, according to the plans. The store is on track to open late next year, Hoda said. And this story ends. Let's go back to page one. Okay. And our next story, headlined, Aid in Time of Terror. Volunteer from Orland Park provides help as residents of Guam recover from typhoons. And the story by Michelle Mullins for the Chicago Tribune begins. Deborah Evans was watching the weather reports as Typhoon Ravi was gaining steam. As a volunteer with the American Red Cross, Evans sat in her Orland Park home preparing to embark on disaster relief efforts as one of the strongest tropical cyclones struck islands in the Pacific Ocean last month. Residents were already trying to pick up the pieces from Typhoon Sinlaku that devastated the islands in April as they dealt with sustained 180-mile-an-hour winds from the latest storm. We help them have a vision outside of this horrible thing that just happens, Evans said. Calmness is what they need. They see the chaos. You constantly want to be the presence that is going to provide them with direction and safety. A lot of them are very afraid. Evans asked the Red Cross if she could be deployed and had about 24-hour notice to get her affairs in order, pack her belongings. She spent about 3 weeks in Guam as part of the first wave of responders. Just a second. It took about 25 hours of flight time, excluding layovers, for Evans to reach the U.S. territory. She joined about 300 Red Cross workers, some of whom had been deployed before the storm hit, to begin relief efforts. Part of her job was to drive around the island to find anyone affected by the storms, she said. Some residents Evans encountered were hunkered down in their homes or using tents, tarps, buses, and cars as their shelter. They had no electricity, water, or food. Homes were destroyed. Kitchens, which can be located outside their homes, were wiped away, Evans said. Evans worked to figure out what provisions they may need, such as food, water, hygiene kits, or cleaning supplies. She helped residents find temporary shelter, though some did not want to leave their land. She delivered meals to people's homes, carefully documenting where they were so Red Cross volunteers could return with more food. Some residents she found hadn't eaten in a couple of days, and parents had been sacrificing food so their children could eat. In some cases, they needed a hug. Every minute people survive an event is one of uncertainty, Evans said. They don't know what is going to happen next. The Red Cross doesn't use the term victims, which has a negative connotation, Evans said. Rather, storm survivors are clients, and it's the Red Cross mission to serve them. She worked 12-hour days in 100-degree heat and high humidity. It continued to rain. It takes a team, Evans said, lauding the other Red Cross workers. Little Krillin would cry out with joy when they saw the Red Cross volunteers. They're over the moon, Evans said. The people Evans interacted with were grateful for the help, but they were also not wanting to take too much. If they think they're okay with what they have, they would send us down a path to their neighbor, she said. They were willing to give up assistance to help their neighbors. It's a selfless state of mind that is unparalleled. Evans worked along Red Cross volunteers from all over the United States, as well as local island residents and nonprofit organizations. It was exhausting. Her work with the Red Cross, where she's been an active volunteer for about 3 years, stems from belief instilled in her from her mom. No matter how busy we are, We were put here to be of service to others, she said. Kevin, 66, worked as a nurse in the intensive care unit and credits her profession for keeping her focused under pressure. She's now semi-retired and works as a private nurse, helping patients after they've been discharged from the hospital. Having a good attitude and being flexible helps the task from becoming overwhelming, Evans said. I could literally cry for days if I weren't able to keep my eye on the mission, she said. The Red Cross pulled off something that was a Herculean feat. I was part of that. Not everyone needs to deploy halfway around the world to make a difference, Evans said. She praised the Red Cross organization for helping during crises, whether it's the recent storms or to fires or floods. The organization continues to look for volunteers and will provide meaningful work for them to do. If you can provide some sort of comfort, that act of a perfect stranger being there, offering you shelter, a meal, something as simple as a blanket, is so fulfilling, Evans said. It gives you a perspective on the world. And the Michelle Mullins story ends, and we'll go back to page one. Okay, and I think this is the last story on page one. And the headline reads, No Winners Here. Mother draws sentence of probation in death of boyfriend after alleged abuse. And the story by Madeline Buckley from the Chicago Tribune will begin in a moment. Kenesha Golden maintains she was defending herself from abuse when she accidentally caused the death of her boyfriend, but she had a difficult choice to make. 37-year-old mother continued to fight for exoneration through a trial, or she could accept a plea offer from prosecutors that would allow her to avoid a prison sentence for murder. In the end, she said she chose the option that would allow her to pick up her 3-year-old daughter from daycare in the afternoon. Dabbing her eyes with a tissue, Golden, 37, on Monday, pleaded guilty to a felony count of involuntary manslaughter and was sentenced to 2 years of probation in a case that drew attention to a catch-22 faced by victims of domestic violence, as well as scrutiny to the way Cook County State's Attorney Ellen O'Neill Burke handled the prosecution. I want to be able to raise my daughter, Golden said. The hearing took place before a packed courtroom at the Layton Criminal Courts building, as Golden's supporters wore purple, a color that symbolizes survivors of domestic violence. Community members and advocacy groups had campaigned for O'Neill Burke to drop the charges, appealing to her in a letter and holding rallies leading up to the court date, which was originally scheduled as a bench trial. The case marked a tough political test for O'Neill Burke, who'd been outspoken about domestic violence as a critical public safety issue. After taking office in 2024, she revamped the office's Special Victims Unit, calling such killings a house on fire. Golden's attorneys were sharply critical of O'Neill Burke for making a plea offer that would be difficult to refuse rather than dropping the charges altogether. They've argued in court filings that Golden was defending herself after she allegedly experienced significant violence at the hands of her boyfriend, Calvin Sidney, who died when she stabbed him in October of 2022. You bullied an innocent mother into taking a plea deal that will haunt her for the rest of her life, Julie Kohler, one of Golden's public defenders, said. Representative from O'Neill Burke's office said in a statement that the case's resolution reflects our commitment to making fair, evidence-based decisions. The Cook County State's Attorney's Office recognizes the complexity of domestic violence and the importance of thoughtfully reviewing the full circumstances surrounding each case, the statement said. At the same time, the CCSAO is charged with and committed to seeking justice for victims and their families. In the early morning hours of October 23rd, 2022, Golden and Sydney got into an argument in the kitchen, during which Sydney slammed her against the countertop, according to court records. She was 8 months pregnant with Sydney's child at the time. Later in a bedroom, Golden stabbed Sydney in the thigh, killing him, court records say. Golden's attorneys maintained that she stabbed him in order to get to safety, not meaning to cause a fatal injury. They argued the nature of the stab wound indicates self-defense. During the hearing, though, prosecutors said Sydney was stabbed while he was unarmed and lying on a bed in a separate room, while a family member attempted to stop Golden. In court filings, Golden's attorneys described multiple acts of alleged violence by Sydney. Despite objections from the prosecution, Cook County Judge Stephen Watkins ruled that nearly all could be presented if the case went to trial. During the hearing, Watkins agreed to go along with the plea agreement, noting Golden's lack of criminal history and her clean record in following her pretrial requirements after she was released on bail. "I think it's a fair and just outcome, but there's no winners here," Watkins said. "We have a life that's lost, a child without a father." Golden cheerfully apologized to Sydney's family, saying she knows an apology is not going to bring Calvin back. Even though Golden will avoid a prison sentence, the conviction on her record will still carry lifelong consequences, her attorney said. She could face difficulty obtaining housing and employment, and consequences for any violation of probation could be steep. She had to give up on her career aspirations of becoming a nurse's assistant because her conviction is disqualifying for healthcare workers. "It's not the outcome we wanted," Kohler said after the hearing. "When a man beats a woman, especially a pregnant woman, he forfeits his right to life. Full stop." And this story ends. Just again, look over, make sure I didn't miss anything. Okay, now on to page 2. Okay, and starting at the top, the headline is Measles case confirmed in Kane County. And the story by Molly Morrow for the Aurora Beacon News begins. A Kane County resident has been confirmed to have measles, the Kane County Health Department said Monday. The case is the fifth reported in the state so far in 2026, according to Kane County Health Department Executive Director Michael Isaacson, in a year that has already seen nationwide numbers exceed the total tally for the year prior. Now the health department, working with the Illinois Department of Public Health, is gathering additional information, identifying and contacting individuals who may have been exposed, as well as reminding the public about the importance of vaccination against the disease. Cases of measles, one of the most contagious viruses known to medicine, are on the rise in the United States. Last month, the number of cases in the U.S. surpassed the tally for all of 2025, which had previously been the worst year for measles in more than 3 decades, the Associated Press reported. Like other diseases, however, it's hard to say exactly how far-reaching the spread is, since some people don't seek treatment when they get sick. Illinois has also seen higher numbers in recent years, with the Illinois Department of Public Health reporting 91 cases since 2023, after seeing no reported cases in several years prior. But this recent case is Kane County's first since 2019, and only the third in the past roughly 30 years, according to Isaacson. Once a case is identified, the first thing the health department does is ensure the person is isolated so they're not potentially exposing more people to the disease, Isaacson said. At the same time, the health department is working to identify places. At the same time, the health department is working to identify the places that person may have been, so it can identify any potential contacts, according to Isaacson. The health department would then ensure that any contacts are up to date on their vaccinations, he said. If they're not up to date, a contact would need to quarantine. Investigating measles cases is a very, very onerous process, Isaacson said, because of how contagious it is. The disease can spread through the air when an infected person coughs or sneezes, according to the State Department of Public Health. Symptoms can include high fever, cough, runny nose, red eyes, and a rash that often begins on the head and then spreads.

healthcare workers. Investigating cases also requires the health department to ensure that all people who may have been exposed are up to date on the measles, mumps, and rubella, or MMR vaccine, Isaacson said. He noted that people born before 1957 are generally assumed to have immunity to the disease because of how widespread it used to be. Although the country has not seen a significant number of cases, Isaacson framed the broader issue in part in terms of falling vaccination rates. In 2000, the U.S. eliminated local measles spread by maintaining high vaccination rates, but those rates have fallen in recent years to below the 95% coverage needed to prevent outbreaks. In November, international health officials will meet to determine if the U.S. and Mexico have lost their measles-free status. Even though the number of cases has been low, one thing that concerns us is the number of people who are opting not to vaccinate their children has continued to rise over the last several years, Isaacson said. So that's leading to more cases of measles across the country. Two doses of the vaccine are about 97% effective, according to the news release from the County Health Department. And the individuals primarily at risk for the disease are those who are unvaccinated, Isaacson said. And vaccination is not just about protecting yourself from measles, Isaacson added. The vaccine not only protects the person, but it protects the people around them too, he said. Individuals may be able to view their vaccination records on Vax Verify, the county news release said, or they can obtain records from their previous healthcare provider, school, employer, or state immunization information system where the vaccinations were given. We don't want this disease to get a foothold in our country again, Isaacson said. And this story ends, and let's go back to page two for the next story, which will begin in just a minute. Okay, next story on page two, headline, Tainted Grand Jury that Indicted CBP Agent on Rape Robbery Charges Also Handled Broadview 6. And the story by Jason Meisner from Chicago Tribune begins. Lawyers for a U.S. Customs and Border Protection agent about to go on trial on charges he robbed and sexually assaulted prostitutes in Chicago area hotel rooms have asked the judge to dismiss the indictment, arguing the same tainted grand jury also handled the now-dismissed Broadview 6 case. Based on what is currently known, the special June 2024 grand jury was irrevocably tainted by government misconduct. A lawyer for Luis Uribe, and I'll spell that, U-R-I-B-E, argued in a motion filed Monday morning. And based only on what is currently known, that misconduct not only prejudiced Uribe personally, but was also widespread across multiple investigations and multiple grand juries. Uribe, 45, was charged in an indictment unsealed in December with 10 counts of deprivation of civil rights under color of law, and one count of brandishing a firearm during a crime of violence. If convicted, Uribe faces a mandatory minimum 7 years in federal prison and a maximum of life. A jury trial in Uribe's case is currently set to begin in 2 weeks. But his lawyer, Michael Clancy, said in the motion Monday that he only recently learned that the grand jury involved in Uribe's case was the same one that had brought charges against the Broadview 6 immigration protesters in October. Those charges were ultimately dropped in May when it was discovered the prosecutor in that case

0: Jerry Mecklenburg, improperly vouched for the strength of the evidence and dismissed jurors who were skeptical of her presentation. Mecklenburg did not handle Uribe's case, but Clancy's motion said the grand jury heard testimony from several witnesses against Uribe on October 9th, the day that that panel had returned a no bill in the Broadview case. It was later revealed that testimony from one of Uribe's alleged victims on that day was mistranslated by a Mandarin interpreter, and the original transcript was deemed inaccurate by the U.S. Attorney's Office, which eventually certified a revised transcript of what was actually said. The later FBI translation and transcript do not cure the gross error of the grand jury receiving mistranslated testimony, Clancy wrote. That bell cannot be unrung. If the indictment against Uribe isn't dismissed outright, Clancy asked U.S. District Judge Jorge Alonso to order prosecutors to turn over the full grand jury transcripts and hold a hearing on the matter. The need for a hearing follows from a basic principle of fairness. A defendant should not be made to bear the consequences of the government's own failure to create a complete record, Clancy wrote. The case is the latest example of continuing fallout from the Broadway 6 debacle, which has led to charges being reduced or dismissed against half a dozen other defendants so far, and prompted calls from Democrats for U.S. Attorney Andrew Boutros to step down. U.S. District Judge April Perry is also considering whether to order discovery and hold hearings into possible sanctions in that case. Uribe, meanwhile, was charged with using his service weapon and badge to force victims, who are all of Chinese descent, to submit to sex or provide him with cash on six separate occasions in 2022. One of the four victims was attacked three different times, prosecutors said. At the time of the alleged offenses, Uribe, a U.S. Marines veteran, was a CPB, was a CBP officer assigned primarily to O'Hare International Airport and worked both customs and immigration issues. As word of the attack spread, another sex worker was allegedly tasked by a China-based boss to meet with Uribe at a seafood buffet restaurant in the northwest suburbs. The goal, the prosecutor said, was to surreptitiously get Uribe's photograph so people could be warned and also offer him a deal, free sex if he stopped attacking workers. Defendant agreed, however, he did not abide by the terms of the bargain, prosecutors said. On October 2nd, 2022, Uribe attacked a third woman, victim C, at a hotel in Schaumburg, again brandishing his gun and badge and demanding cash and sex, prosecutors said. 2 days later, Schaumburg police interviewed the victim and collected forensic evidence from the room. Tollway records analyzed by the FBI show Uribe had left work at O'Hare that day and traveled towards Schaumburg, prosecutors said. While on the highway, he allegedly searched in Google Maps for the hotel where victim C was staying. The fourth victim, victim D, was attacked at a different hotel in Schaumburg a short time after she reported victim C's assault to their boss, prosecutors said. In that incident, Uribe was about to rape victim D when there was a knock on the door and he fled the hotel. And this story ends. And let's go back to page two. Yes, one more story here. On page two, headline is, Prosecutor Faces More Controversy in U.S. Attorney's Office, by Jason Meisner for the Chicago Tribune. It's been nearly 30 years since Chicago federal prosecutor William Hogan won his old job back, returning to the city where he'd orchestrated the takedown of the infamous El Rucan street gang, only to be fired amid accusations that his cooperating witnesses had used drugs in jail, stolen sensitive prosecution papers, and had sex in government offices. Hogan's lengthy fight to clear his name, hearings that played out like a soap opera script, with testimony about conjugal visits, buried memos, and even a legal aide's lust for a gang kingpin. This case has everything. The merit board judge deciding Hogan's face once quipped. It was a battle that left just about everyone with a black eye, but Hogan eventually won, even though three federal judges had overturned El Rucan convictions due to Hogan's alleged misconduct. The administrative judge overruled his firing, saying the Justice Department failed to prove any wrongdoing on his part. Hogan's story became one of redemption. I've never lost a moment's sleep in the last 6 years, questioning my conduct, whether I did anything illegal, unethical, or improper, Hogan told the Associated Press in 1998, shortly after resuming his post at 219 South Dearborn Street. But fast forward some 28 years, and Hogan, who'd largely faded from public view, is once again the source of controversy at the Dirksen U.S. Courthouse. This time, he's come under fire for his actions in the Broadview 6 case against Operation Midway Blitz protesters that dissolved in spectacular fashion in May amidst allegations of prosecutorial misconduct before the grand jury. While Hogan, 75, didn't present the case for indictment, he has taken responsibility for redacting large portions of the grand jury transcript that was initially handed up to the judge for review, leading to allegations by defense attorneys of an intentional cover-up. More recently, Hogan's name surfaced on a subpoena issued by the U.S. Attorney Andrew Boutros' office last year, targeting a Chicago-based Democratic fundraising firm once co-owned by the daughter of the judge in President Donald Trump's 2024 hush money trial in New York. The subpoena, which was first reported by the New York Times and has been reviewed by the Tribune, was obtained through a special grand jury on August 20th, 2025. A time of massive upheaval within the Justice Department that prompted many other senior prosecutors to leave the U.S. Attorney's office. The broad demand largely parroted a criminal referral to the Justice Department by the U.S. House Judiciary Committee in April 2025, after Mike Nellis, the founder of Authentic Campaigns, refused to comply with the committee's request for records. It's a shame that guys like Trump and Hogan have destroyed the reputation of the Department of Justice by abusing their power to harass private citizens, Nellis said last week. Meanwhile, in a recent court filing in the Broadview case, Boutros' office referred to Hogan, a 40-year veteran, as an experienced AUSA-2 and explained he could have handled the redactions differently. One former assistant U.S. attorney, who's been friends with Hogan for decades, said it appeared his own office was once again throwing him under the bus. Others see parallels in Hogan's strong-headedness, landing him in hot water with a federal judge yet again. I would think that people learn from their mistakes, but sometimes they don't. Defense attorney Richard Kling, who represented a reputed El Rucan drug courier whose convictions were overturned due to Hogan's alleged improprieties. Hogan, who joined the Chicago U.S. Attorney's Office in 1985, is the longest tenured federal prosecutor in Chicago and widely known as a smart lawyer and staunch defender of the virtues of the office. He also had a well-earned reputation for saltiness in and out of the courtroom, which many have described as arrogance that still shows even three decades after the L. Rukin cases. Despite the salacious allegations against him back then, Hogan had supporters in the office and legal community who praised him as a tenacious and principled prosecutor who made it his mission to rid Chicago of one of the most murderous criminal organizations the city had ever seen. In 1990, shortly after indictments were announced against more than 60 L. Rukin members and associates, a triumphant Hogan posed for photos as bulldozers razed the gang's infamous fort, a converted movie theater at 39th and Drexel. And this story ends. And that's everything on page 2. Let's go to page 3. And the top story headline here. Flager reinstated to St. Sabina Church. And the story by Allison Keel, the Chicago Tribune, begins. After a month-long investigation, the Reverend Michael Flager has been reinstated as head of the St. Sabina Church in Auburn, Gresham, and cleared of all allegations of child sexual abuse. The Archdiocese of Chicago announced Flager's return to the church in a press release Monday, stating that there is no reason to believe Father Flager is guilty of this allegation. On July 11th, Flager, the longtime pastor of St. Sabina and an outspoken social justice advocate, was accused of sexual abuse of a minor more than 30 years ago. He was removed from the Southside Church by an independent review board, and the Archdiocese Office of Child Protection investigated the claims. Monday evening, Flager took to social media to announce his reinstatement, writing, "Thank you, God, and thanks to all who stood by me." Flager was not available for immediate comment. During Flager's weeks away from St. Sabina, Maliachi Hunter, a parishioner and employee of the church, said some churchgoers stopped coming in Flager's absence. Flager was also forced to miss some of the parish's biggest events of the year, including the annual back-to-school block party and resource fair. "It's just hurtful at the end of the day that he has to go through all of the, with all he does for the community," Hunter said. "It's very hurtful. We're just glad they made a decision." Corey Williams, an assistant to Flager, said parishioners who did attend were tithing less, and food pantry operations were also disrupted because Flager was not present to ensure there were enough resources to feed up to 1,500 people each week. "The spirit wasn't the same as it is normally," Williams said. This wasn't Flager's first absence from the church due to sexual abuse accusations. In 2021, he was accused of molesting two preteen brothers during the early 1970s while serving as choir director at Precious Blood Catholic Church. Months later, a third accuser alleged that when he was 18, Flager made an unwanted sexual advance in the priest's bedroom area at St. Sabina Church in 1979. Flager was reinstated after an archdiocese panel found insufficient reason to suspect that he was guilty of the allegations. Flager was also accused of sexual abuse again in 2022 by a man who alleged the priest abused him at St. Sabina in the late 1980s. He was reinstated after an investigation by the archdiocese determined the allegations were unfounded. It's unclear if Flager will return to the pulpit on Sunday. "We're glad he's back," Hunter said. "Father Michael is going to continue to preach truth and be a pillar in the community the best he can be." And the story ends, and there's, I believe, believe, one more story. Yes, on short story on page 3. Headline is Man 31, Fatally Shot in Neck in Flossmoor. And the story by Ivy Lewis for the Daily Southtown begins. Kenneth Dumbia, 31, was shot in the neck and killed early Saturday morning in Flossmoor, according to the Cook County Medical Examiner's Office. I'll spell his name, Doumbia. Was pronounced dead at 4:22 Saturday, the medical examiner's office said. His address was unknown. There was a gathering at the address in the 1700 block of Princeton Road, where the shooting took place, Flossmoor Police Chief Carl Estelle said. No one had been arrested or charged as of Tuesday, Estelle said. Detectives are following leads, he said, and the investigation is ongoing. And that is everything up to page 3. So now we go to page 4, and Nation and World and Business and Finance. We read the headlines and then come back for some stories. So, headline, Canadian officials punch back at U.S. Trade war ramps up as $20 billion in American goods hit with tariffs. Headline, no sign Iranian leaders will bow to U.S. sanctions, but gas lines getting longer as war batters Tehran's economy. And then headline, judge rejects Maxwell's miscarriage of justice claims, bid for release. And page 5, headline, Dolly Parton, 1946-2026. Music film icon beloved by generations. Sparkling songwriter rose from dirt poor childhood to stardom. And go on to page 6. Headline, China rapidly adopting AI for jobs. Workers concerned about future as cuts affect many sectors. Headline, ICE arrests nearly 50,000 in July, highest total in second Trump term. And then headline, FBI sets a minimum reward of $25,000 for unsolved tribal cases. And on page 7, headline, Rose Garden makeover keeps growing. Trump adds statues of America's founders to White House area. And now we're going to go on to business and finance, and we often read many of these stories. Yes. Okay, headline. Consumer confidence falls to lowest level in 7 months. Americans frustrated as gas remains above $4 per gallon. This is by Matt Ott from the AP, from the Washington Dateline. Americans' confidence in the economy declined again this month as the ongoing conflict in Iran continued to push U.S. gasoline prices above $24 a gallon. The Conference Board said Tuesday its consumer confidence index slipped to 89.4 in August from 90.2 in July. That was the lowest level in 7 months, but was essentially within the same lukewarm range it has been since the beginning of the year. In late 2024 and early 2025, readings were consistently above 100. Respondents' views of their present situation improved, but their short-term outlook soured. Americans remain frustrated with the economy after 5 years of elevated inflation, potentially posing a risk to President Donald Trump and Republicans in the midterm elections, which are less than 70 days away. Write-in responses to the board survey collected from August 3rd to August 16th were slightly more pessimistic this month. References to prices in general and oil and gas prices specifically remained elevated. Comments about war and geopolitics Food prices, trade, and jobs rose in August. Trump continues to blame high prices on his predecessor, Democrat Joe Biden, but inflation has risen since Trump's inauguration last year. The Federal Reserve's preferred inflation gauge, the Personal Consumption Expenditure Price Index, was up 3.7% in June from a year earlier. That was down from May's 4.1% year-over-year increase, but up 2.8% before the Iran war began February 28th. It was 2.5% when Trump was inaugurated in January of 2025. The government issues its July PCE, personal consumption expenditure data, Wednesday. Consumers' view of the current labor market improved in August, with 27% saying jobs were plentiful, up from 24.4% in July. However, respondents were more negative about the labor market over the next 6 months, with just 14.6% expecting more jobs to be available, down from 16.4% last month. The U.S. job market stalled unexpectedly in July as employers cut 23,000 jobs. To make matters worse, Labor Department revisions erased 103,000 jobs from previously reported May and June payrolls. The unemployment rate fell to 4.1%, but for the wrong reason. Thousands of people dropped out of the labor market, leaving fewer people competing for work. And this story ends. Headline, FTC settles with Zillow Redfin over rental posts. And the story by Alex Vega from the AP begins. The U.S. Federal Trade Commission has reached a settlement with Zillow and Redfin to resolve the regulator's claim that the companies made an illegal deal to suppress competition in online rental advertising. The FTC said Monday that it filed a proposed order with the U.S. District Court for the Eastern District of Virginia. It essentially requires Redfin to restart its standalone rental housing listing business, which the commission said will restore competition in the market for rental property listings. The settlement also resolves litigation brought by state's attorney general in Arizona, Connecticut, New York, Virginia, and Washington. In its complaint filed almost a year ago, the FTC claimed that in exchange for $100 million and other compensation from Zillow, Redfin had agreed to shut down its internet listings and exclusively repost Zillow's apartment listings, transition its customers to Zillow, and stay out of the department listings market for up to 9 years. The commission argued that the company's February 2025 pact violated federal antitrust laws and could reduce incentives for competition, leading to higher prices and fewer choices for multifamily rental advertising customers. Zillow and Redfin said their agreement was not anti-competitive and benefited renters and property managers alike. The FTC's proposed order required Redfin to restart its rental listing business and hire enough staff to maintain it within 6 months of the order being finalized or face financial penalties. The FTC said Redfin fired hundreds of employees shortly after announcing its deal with Zillow. While Redfin will continue to syndicate Zillow's listings, it will be free to advertise non-Zillow listings, according to the FTC. And this story ends. Okay, headline. Apple gears up to launch new Mac Mini version. And the story by Mark Gurman for Bloomberg News begins. Apple Inc. is gearing up to launch a new version of its Mac Mini desktop computer for the first time in almost 2 years, according to people familiar with the matter. The new desktop will debut as soon as coming days, potentially putting the unveiling ahead of a September event to introduce the next iPhones, said the people who asked not to be identified because the plan isn't public. The upgrade follows a surge in demand for the current Mac Mini, which has become a popular tool for running artificial intelligence applications locally. At the same time, memory chip shortages have made it harder for Apple to keep the product in stock. A spokesperson for Apple declined to comment. The updated machine is part of a wave of new products coming in the second half of this year. Later this week, Apple is poised to send out invitations for its iPhone launch presentation. That event, which is likely to be held on September 9th, will introduce the company's first foldable smartphone, as well as the iPhone 18 Pro line. The company is also preparing a range of new Apple Watches with upgrades to fitness tracking and a ceramic case option for Series 12 models. It's also planning to debut fresh AirPods as early as September. Apple is also on track to debut its first smart home device with a screen this year. Additional Macs are coming as well, though they are likely to be further out. The most significant Mac introduction in the pipeline will be Apple's first touchscreen computer. The Mac Mini will likely be the last new product to launch under the watch of Chief Executive Officer Tim Cook, who is handing the reins to John Ternus on Tuesday. The Mac Mini has been a particular pain point for Apple's supply chain in recent months, with deliveries to customers taking weeks or months to be completed. Cook said the problem would take a while to resolve, and it's unclear how the new model will affect wait times. And this story ends. Next story, which probably can't finish at all, but headline, historic harvest in a hurry. Champagne producers racing to preserve quality of region's grape in record early picking. And the story by Sylvie Corbert and Nicolas Garaja from the AP with a Hauteville's France dateline. Champagne producers are racing to pick their grapes as the region's earliest harvest on record gets underway after extreme heat and drought accelerated ripening, leaving growers a narrow window to preserve the quality of the region's world-famous sparkling wine. On the hillsides of Hauteville, teams of grape pickers start work at 6:30 a.m. among rows of vines that were recognized as a UNESCO World Heritage Site in 2015. For André Gobillard, production director at the Gobillard and Fils Champagne House, beginning harvest in mid-August was once almost unthinkable. "It's historic in Champagne," he said. "I've been working at the estate for 30 years, and when I started, my father used to tell me, on August 15th, go on vacation. Today, it's August 18th, and we're in full harvest. We've never seen anything like it." Just a second. At 50, Gobillard represents the fourth generation to work the family vineyards. Gobillard and Fils grows about 100 acres of vines and produces 1.5 million bottles a year. Champagne's official harvest opened between August 12th and August 17th this year, depending on the area and grape variety, roughly a month earlier than what was once common in the region. A late March frost hit vines after mild temperatures triggered early bud burst, reducing the potential crop. It was followed by four heat waves, which never happened before, Gobillard said. Sun-scorched grapes turned partially brown, something Gobillard said he had rarely seen. He explained that losing roughly 10% of the grapes would mean a loss in volume rather than affect the quality of the wine. Early harvests have become increasingly common in Champagne and other French wine regions as temperatures rise. In neighboring Italy, extreme heat has also prompted sparkling wine producers to harvest sooner and pick grapes at night. David Chatillon, president of the Union of Champagne Houses, acknowledged weather conditions this year will lead to a clear decrease in yields. "It's not just because of the drought," he said. "We lost 43% of the potential production to the spring frosts, and the drought made the problem of lower yields even worse." And really, there's a little more of this story, but this is about all the time we have for stories from today's Daily Southtown. I'm Peter Tyer, coming to you from the Chicago Lighthouse. 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
1: 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It's a narration service provided at no additional charge that attempts to describe images as seen by a sighted person. In theaters, museums, and accompanying television, film, and video presentations, audio description is a commentary and narration giving concise, objective descriptions of new scenes, settings, costumes, body language, and sight gags, all slipped in between portions of dialogue or songs. As of July 1, 2018, the major U.S. television networks, ABC, CBS, NBC, Fox, and others, are each required to provide 87.5 hours of video-described prime time or children's programming per calendar quarter. 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

0: That was an image taken by NASA's Chandra X-ray telescope. Of course, nobody can see X-rays, no matter how good your vision is, so we have to view it in alternate ways. And that was one way, by sonification.
1: Even sighted humans are blind to over 99% of reality. Nobody can see more than the tiny sliver of visible light within the electromagnetic spectrum, and we must use tools to detect the rest and to illustrate it to ourselves. We will talk about how both blind and sighted individuals can use alternative senses and technology like data sonification to navigate a massive, largely unseen world. But first, for our tip of the week. As you can imagine, because this week's show is somewhat technical and we needed some actual information, we interacted with some AI agents to get that information. And Pete has a tip about doing that more effectively with a screen reader.
0: One of the issues I've had with many of these chat interfaces in the web, be it Gemini, ChatGPT, or Claude, is that when I have a number of prompts and responses, it is hard using a screen reader to navigate quickly and efficiently to previous responses. Many people wind up going back by some of them were headings or some of them were buttons or just searching through their chats, and it can be kind of a pain. But what I found is these chatbots are getting smart these days, and they can actually set preferences that it'll use from chat to chat or throughout an individual chat. So I told each of these chat services that I'd like you to start each of your responses with a heading marked as level one. And the response should look like response number N, where N is the number of that response. So now you can quickly, using your screen reader navigation commands, go back by a heading level one and easily find response one, response two, response three, etc. And it makes it very easy, and I found that to be much more efficient. And we tell the chat service to do that, just tell it to save it as your preferences for all future chats.
1: And here's another tip that's directly related to the topic today, that if you can't see something, you can use your other senses to experience it and to understand what it is.
0: There are many ways to sense the world. We have vision, hearing, taste, smell, and touch. And sometimes we have to compensate, even sighted people have to compensate by using another sense or changing the information that comes in. And we'll be talking about that in just a bit.
2: 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Success, success, success, success, success.
0: So as an introduction to this show, I was listening to a podcast by Neil deGrasse Tyson several months ago, and he talked about how much of the electromagnetic spectrum people can see. And it's not really much. People can only see the visible part of the spectrum, but that is only a small percentage of the entire spectrum. There is a lot of radiation, electromagnetic waves coming to us from all directions that nobody can see, no matter how good their sight is. So essentially, sighted people are mostly blind. And just as blind people do, sighted people have learned to compensate for that lack of vision in the majority of the spectrum.
1: The electromagnetic spectrum can be divided up into seven regions. The one with the shortest wavelength is gamma rays, and those wavelengths start at 10 to the minus 11th. meters. That's a decimal point with 11 zeros before the one, and it's even smaller than an atom.
0: Gamma rays, they're very high energetic rays that come from stars that are doing cataclysmic things very far away from us.
1: So the gamma rays are the shortest, and then the X-rays.
0: We're all familiar with X-rays. They're a little bit longer wavelength, but you know what X-rays are used for.
1: And then the ultraviolet.
0: Ultraviolet is very much beyond the blue part of the spectrum, but is a lot shorter than the bluest light that humans can see. But some animals can see ultraviolet light, and so they can see some things we can't that way.
1: And then you get to this little teeny sliver of visible light, which instead of having the minimum and maximum wavelength be different by a factor of 1,000, they differ by less than a factor of 2.
0: The visible part of the spectrum is wavelengths that are around 10 to the minus 7th meters. So if you think of that compared to gamma rays, which were 10 to the minus 11th meters, that's a factor of 10,000 bigger wavelength than gamma rays. But still, 10 to the minus 7th is pretty short.
1: And getting to longer wavelengths, there's infrared, microwaves, and radio waves.
0: The infrared part of the spectrum, it's generally associated with heat. And next comes microwaves and radio waves in that order. And the wavelength of those waves can be anywhere from a tenth of a millimeter to miles or kilometers in length. And although we're familiar with radio waves that humans make, there are actually lots of radio waves that come from stars. And again, nobody can see those either.
1: And as many of you know, we have been posting an image with every episode of this show, and with thanks to Gemini for generating the image, we're posting an image showing a handful of people looking at a graphic that describes the different parts of the electromagnetic spectrum, starting with gamma rays on the left and the radio waves on the right, and in the middle is highlighted, kind of not to scale, but as the part humans are most interested in, the visible spectrum.
0: So as you can see, although sighted people say they can see, there's actually very little of the radiation bouncing around the universe that they can see. And we'll be talking about how they can compensate for that and how other creatures can sometimes see more than we can, or different parts of the spectrum.
1: So how do people compensate for not being able to see most of the information out there?
0: Well, you know, it's really interesting. When people publish pictures of the constellations and the galaxies from NASA or other space telescopes, sighted people describe these and see these as being very colorful pictures with bright reds and yellows and greens and all different colors. And it turns out that none of that is real. What these telescopes are mostly picking up are electromagnetic radiation from parts of the spectrum that no one can see.
1: That's why we call all of those pretty images that we've seen false color images, because somebody has translated the data that's been received as a function of position in the image into colors that are a unique one-to-one map, but they're certainly not the original color.
0: And just as we did for the sonification of the Crab Nebula that was taken via X-ray images of the Crab Nebula, you can't see the X-rays, but we assigned different frequencies of sound to the different frequencies of radiation that the telescope was seeing. And that's the same thing that's done with these images, as Nancy describes, that are made with false color. We take parts of the spectrum, parts of the X-ray spectrum or ultraviolet spectrum that come in different frequencies of light, and we translate that into frequencies of light that we can see, and hence the very colorful pictures that really aren't there in real life, but they look good.
1: Oh, they do look good. There's nothing like an image of some of these celestial objects. They are beautiful.
0: So let's talk about what happens when the lights go out and there's nothing that anybody can see, for instance, in a dark room or in a cave deep underground.
1: Well, making this personal, when the lights go out, I'm at a loss and Pete just doesn't skip a beat and keeps on going because he's learned to compensate about living with no vision, but I haven't because I'm fully sighted. And just as when sighted people are trying to look at information in other parts of the spectrum that nobody can see, they need tools to describe those images to them. Pete and many of you who cannot see the visible information rely on other devices and senses and tools. You've got white canes. You feel things. You smell things. Somehow, I don't get it, but Pete can walk into a room and he can hear how big it is. And I can't, because I've never trained myself to do that.
0: So we do learn to compensate. On the other hand, there are some animals that can see in the quote-unquote dark. Because although sighted people may think it's dark and there's no light around, in any room, any place, there is infrared radiation bouncing around. Infrared radiation is generally associated with heat and warmth. In fact, you've probably heard of infrared cameras. They actually sense the heat because they're capturing infrared light and turning that into some kind of signal that we can see on some detector. And there are some animals that can see infrared light. Just because humans can't doesn't mean that animals can't.
1: Even our pet dogs can hear frequencies that we can't begin to hear. And other animals use echolocation. And we've actually talked to some people who also use echolocation. They listen to see how far away they are from an object. And in doing so, they are able to avoid crashing into these objects.
0: So we, along with many other animals, are compensating for being blind in some sense.
1: So in addition to those examples, there are other animals who have other senses that are not the same as human senses.
0: And we talked about some animals that can see in the infrared spectrum. If they were in a dark cave, they have no problem getting around just with their vision because their eyes are constructed differently than ours. Many dogs are colorblind and they just learn to deal with that, and that's their world that they see.
1: Fortunately, they've got a really good sense of smell, and so they use that in addition to the monochromatic sight that they have.
0: But birds and butterflies, for example, they see parts of the spectrums that humans can't. So if two flowers look almost the same color, a bird may see that as a very different color because they see parts of the spectrum that we can't, some into the ultraviolet or the deeper blues than we do. And even from person to person, people see different colors. We interviewed someone a few years ago who was colorblind, and he didn't realize until he was a teenager that peanut butter wasn't green because that's the way he perceived the world. Peanut butter to him, instead of being brown, was green. And someone had to point that out to him. So not everybody's eyes are the same either.
1: In fact, we've met several people who were severely colorblind and didn't even know it until somebody gave them a test and it turned out that they weren't seeing color the way everybody else was.
0: And colorblindness tends to be a lot more common in men than in women. And the joke is about 20% of men are colorblind and the rest just dress that way. And oh, by the way, that's why the traffic signals over the intersections of roads are made so that the red is always on top and the green is on the bottom. Because if people are colorblind, they're often red-green colorblind and they would see both the same. But if you're colorblind and you know which light is always on top, it's not a problem.
1: And yes, sometimes the red, yellow, and green are lined up side by side, but the red is always on the same side. And so people who are colorblind can just use other clues to know whether they should stop or go.
0: And that's just another way that people compensate for things that they can't see.
1: How do we deal with not having access to all of this information? Pete has said many, many times that he never knew that people looked at their feet when they were going up and down stairs. Like, why would you need to do that?
0: I was shocked when I learned that. I was walking down the steps with someone many years ago, and they were having trouble walking down the stairs. And I says, "What's the problem?" And this person said, "I can't see my feet." because they had gotten some new glasses and apparently there was some adjustment problem of where they were focusing and stuff. And I thought, that's odd. I never have to look at my feet to walk down the stairs. And so that's when I learned that sighted people need to look at their feet when they're going downstairs. What a surprise.
1: We don't actually need to. It's just we're used to being able to do that. In fact, when I got my first pair of bifocals, before I even had a chance to complain about that issue, the optometrist said, don't complain about that. You know where the next stair is. Don't try to see it through your bifocals because you'll just get a blurry image. And so I was fine. I was going upstairs and downstairs, and life was good until we were at the top of a mountain. And then I had to walk down the mountain trail, and I didn't know where the next step was. You know, they aren't nice and even like a flight of stairs, but I worked it out.
0: I much prefer walking up mountains. You can't fall up, but when you're going down, you can fall down.
1: So these days, automobiles have many, many sensors in them, and although the human driver relies on knowing where everything is by what they can see, there are sensors in the car looking in all sorts of different directions using all sorts of different technology and not all visual.
0: And that's interesting. When you think about self-driving cars these days, most of the self-driving cars use a combination of visible light and LiDAR. LiDAR is actually infrared light, but instead of just looking at the image, they're actually using a laser to bounce light off an object, and they measure the time it takes for the reflection to come back. So it's a distance measurement. It's not actually looking at things. And that was one of the complaints about the Tesla cars. Elon Musk, early on, decided not to use LiDAR, and he would rely just on visible light and images, just as humans do. And it turns out that can be fooled. People have done tests where they'll paint a scene on a big board or canvas that looks like a road coming ahead. And so to the car, that looks like a perfectly good road because it's just an image, but they're not doing distance measurements. And sometimes when the Tesla car drives up to such an image, it'll drive right through it as if it's driving on the road.
1: You know, just last week, we got a ride in a rideshare, and we went through a construction zone, and the driver started complaining about how sometimes it's difficult to tell where the lane markers are, which are yellow or white paint, and where they maybe used to be, but in the process of moving the lanes right and left, because they're in the middle of redoing the road, they've rubbed off the paint, and that leaves the dark asphalt pavement shiny. And depending on where the sun is, that line can be just as bright as the painted lines. And not only do the human drivers get confused, but so do some of the sensors in the car. And so the complaint and what we were discussing was that the cars, many of them, have lane assist. And so if you go over the lane marker, it starts vibrating the steering wheel and flashing a light and really getting your attention. But if you're in one of these construction zones where it's just a question of seeing a shiny spot on the road that's reflecting a lot of light, the sensor can get confused by that, and then it's chastising the driver for doing the wrong thing when, in fact, they haven't. So you really need some intelligence and interpretation of what you're seeing, and I think the cars are getting better, but the humans have more experience.
0: So even though we can get a perfectly good image and see a scene, sometimes that isn't enough, and we still have to compensate to correct for what reality is all about.
1: So what's the big message here? You know, there's all this information coming at us in all sorts of forms from every direction, and the message is nobody can detect all of it. We all need some sort of technology or adaptations in order to take in the information that's coming at us in so many different ways.
0: Fortunately, humans are creative and ingenious, and when they run into issues, they usually find ways of solving them. And, you know, we always talk about especially blind people, because they have to live in a sighted world. They learn to compensate a lot more than other people do. And blind people can be great problem solvers because of that. And that can become sort of a superpower to be applied to other parts of life.
1: We've been talking about all sorts of information that comes at our bodies that we are unable to see. But it's important to be able to detect some of this stuff, because it can hurt us if we don't know it's there.
0: For example, we talked about ultraviolet radiation. That comes from the sun every day. We can't see that it's there. We don't know how much UV there is in the air, but it can cause skin damage and lead to skin cancer.

0: And we always look for the little tag on the sunglasses that tell you whether it's protecting your eyes or not from ultraviolet radiation. Also, some of this non-visible electromagnetic radiation can be useful. X-rays, for example, although they can cause damage and break down DNA, and it isn't good to have a lot of X-rays pass through your body, it can be useful for imaging inside your body. So some of this radiation can be used to see right inside you, and that's used all the time. It's also useful to know about infrared radiation. Infrared is usually associated with heat. When we were trying to see how well our new house was insulated and where some of the studs were, we couldn't see through the walls, but we had a friend with an infrared camera, and it was amazing. You could see all the places where the insulation was a little thin and maybe should have been shored up to protect against the coldness of the winter. And it was very illuminating to see the whole structure of the house and where all the studs were behind the walls. So some of this radiation actually passes through some things that you wouldn't think it does. Visible light does not. Visible light only goes through glass and water and the air, but not through walls. X-rays can go through walls. Infrared can go through walls. Now just imagine if humans could see not only the visible parts of the electromagnetic spectrum, but if they could also see infrared light and the X-rays coming through the air. Then humans would be able to see through walls. And wouldn't that be a great superpower? Now you might imagine that some aliens, if they existed, might have different physiologies, and they might be made a little bit differently so that they can sense the infrared part of the spectrum or the X-rays that are streaming through the air. And then aliens might be able to see through walls unlike humans. And they would naturally think that all humans were blind because they couldn't see through walls. Now, wouldn't that be a little bit creepy? So watch out.
1: Never mind just aliens seeing through walls. When our kids were very little, they really didn't get the concept that a wall was opaque and that nobody could see through the wall. But Pete, of course, not being able to see without walls, could see just as well whether there was a wall there or not. And our kids would be bathing themselves and they'd call out, "Dad, Dad, did I get all the shampoo out of my hair?" And he would answer as if he could see, which of course he couldn't.
0: And I'd say, "No, just a little bit more in the back." And they'd say, "Okay, did I get it now, Dad?" So they thought I could see through walls.
1: They were so cute.
0: They still are.
1: So if you're interested in this subject, you can find more information at a page from NASA, the National Aeronautics and Space Administration, about the electromagnetic spectrum at science.nasa.gov. And there's all sorts of educational information in there about the electromagnetic spectrum and how it can be detected. They also have the NASA Universe of Learning at Chandra, chandra.si.edu/sound. And you can listen to all sorts of images that have been converted into sound. And we actually interviewed some of those people. Gosh, it was almost 6 years ago. And so we have an episode number 1843 that we call Touching the Stars, because they not only convert some images into sound, but some of them into tactile images. And if you want a little less detailed information, you can always visit our website, eyesonsuccess.net. Listen to the podcast and read the show notes, get links to other information that is relevant to each episode.
0: And we'll have links to much of that information in the show notes for episode 2630.
1: So we hope you've enjoyed this conversation about who can see what and what we all need to do in order to detect all of this extra information. And we'd like to add that at the end of the day, true accessibility is not about fixing a deficit. It's about recognizing that we are all operating with limited hardware and limited capabilities, and we are all just trying

0: trying to design smart ways to translate the universe's data and information into our minds.
1: Well said, Nancy. And along those lines, we'd like to hear from our listeners. How do you compensate for things you can't see? 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And let us know if it's okay to share your name if we do wind up using these notes. And I'll give you that email address once more to send your submission to. It's hosts@eyesonsuccess.net. We're looking forward to hearing from our listeners and perhaps making a show out of what you send in.
0: Thanks in advance. That's it for today's show. 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
8: 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This is Disability Connection, and I'm your reader, Melinda Ambrose, with the audio reading service at the Allen County Public Library in Fort Wayne, Indiana. Today, I'll be reading from Disability Scoop, Disabled World, and Move United, and now I'll begin with DisabilityScoop.com, copyright 2026, Disability Scoop, LLC. A speech therapist had an idea for sensory-friendly hair care. Students helped figure it out. By Joy Holden, The Advocate, TNS, June 19, 2026. Baton Rouge, Louisiana. Madeline Johnson risked everything last year when she quit her stable job as a speech therapist at a local hospital to focus on her sensory-based hair care business, Miss Madeline's, LLC, which caters to children and adults with sensory needs. Since then, she has come up with an innovative idea, an adapted shampoo bowl that moves according to wheelchair capabilities. Johnson has also joined speech-language pathologist Rachel Guidry at Connections Speech, Language, and Reading Specialists, both as a speech therapist and as a sensory-friendly hairstylist. After hearing about a person who fell at a hair salon during a transfer from a wheelchair to a salon chair, Johnson had an idea for a wheelchair-accessible shampoo bowl. She had not even begun her own hair business, but she saw a need that wasn't being met. She pitched the idea to the Louisiana State University School of Engineering Capstone Design Program, which is a senior design project for engineering students in which they work on a deliverable project for a real company. I had the idea for the bowl forever, Johnson said. I submitted it 2 years ago before I even had started Miss Madeline's. I did a terrible job writing it up. No students chose it then, which, thank God, after a year of working consistently on sensory-based hair care, Johnson modified her design and pitched it again in August 2025. This time she was prepared. Four students chose her design challenge: Claire Dolan, Jaden James, Tucker Porrett, and Cheyenne White. Johnson made an indelible first impression at the LSU Capstone Design Fair. Porrett said she walked in from the pouring rain right into her presentation. She got their attention. She walked up there and gave her presentation while soaking wet, Porrett said. It really showed me that this person really cares a lot about this project and what they do. After learning a little more, Porrett saw an opportunity to learn and do some real good. He said that a lot of the ideas pitched are for bigger corporations, and those are projects that typically get a lot of funding and support. But this was someone in Baton Rouge that wanted to do something cool and just needed some resources to do it. That was part of my decision, and my teammates would echo similar thoughts, Porrett said. Johnson said her original concept for the shampoo bowl was very different. She was thinking just of mobility and movement, so the bowl can move to accommodate the chair. She said that the engineering students went beyond her ideas to meet their requirements for the project. The team used paper design and computer programs like AutoCAD and SolidWorks the first semester to finalize the design. Porrett said the engineers had lots of challenges during the manufacturing process. We started building things, and we realized that a lot of it needed more work to actually be put together, Porrett said. For example, the different adjustments had to be redesigned on the fly the second semester after we realized that the first idea wouldn't really work during testing. They said they had to redesign the vertical, forward, and back adjustment parts as well as the tilting system, a large amount of work in a short time frame. At the end, I think we created a really great prototype. Ours does function, and with the constraints that Madeline gave us at the beginning of the previous semester, our project met all of those, Porrett said. Johnson and the team agreed that she should bring the project back up for capstone consideration in 2026 to create a second generation, Porrett said. Since every part of the design had to be made by the students, and also replicable, initially, White 3D printed the shampoo bowl. However, it didn't drain well enough, So after the student's project was graded, Johnson purchased a bowl for it that the students retrofitted. Porritt said that Johnson's passion drove the students to work hard on it. I hope it expands access to people and it inspires work to continue, because there's so little in that space, as it's kind of a niche area. It needs people like Madeline and other engineers paying attention to it so they can solve problems for people that need it, Porritt said. A new salon. Now that she had an adaptive shampoo bowl for wheelchairs, Johnson needed another salon space that had room for it. The lease on her small suite ended in May. Guidry discovered Johnson when she was on the local news about her sensory-friendly haircuts. She clocked that Johnson said she wanted to do speech therapy part-time and cut hair part-time. She got in touch with Johnson and offered her a contract position. After Johnson worked for Guidry at Connections for several months, Guidry was looking for a new building. The two went together to check out properties, and they found a spot on Jamestown Avenue. The owner, C.T. Taylor, was redoing the office suites, and Guidry saw a former small kitchen space as Johnson's potential salon. Taylor renovated the room to function as a salon around the same time the bowl was ready. Guidry also added an occupational therapy gym to her office and hired an occupational therapist. Both the salon and the OT gym function as sensory-friendly spaces for Johnson's clients, depending on their needs. Guidry and Johnson moved into the new clinic on Memorial Day weekend. Because Johnson wants to transfer her clients only twice, from their car to her wheelchair and back, she needed her own wheelchair. She went to Our Lady of the Lake on Goodwood Outpatient Pediatric Clinic, and they donated the perfect comfortable wheelchair, she said. Johnson works from the clinic and at different schools during the week, doing her speech pathologist contract work. On the weekends, she cuts hair for her clients at Connections. Collaborating with LSU engineering students and partnering with Guidry has given Johnson new opportunities to reach more children and clients with disabilities. Copyright 2026, The Advocate, Baton Rouge, Louisiana, distributed by Tribune Content Agency, LLC. And now from disabled-world.com, copyright 2026, Disabled World. Sheltered Workshops, History, Definition, and Debate, by Thomas C. Weiss, updated July 5th, 2026. Sheltered workshops are specialized work environments designed to provide employment opportunities for individuals with disabilities, often in a segregated setting. These workshops typically offer structured, supervised work tasks tailored to the participants' abilities, with the aim of fostering skill development, vocational training, and a sense of productivity. While they provide a supportive space for individuals who may face barriers to competitive employment, sheltered workshops have been criticized for perpetuating segregation and offering sub-minimum wages, leading to ongoing debates about their role in promoting inclusivity and economic self-sufficiency for people with disabilities. From medieval almshouses to modern disability employment. Sheltered workshops first appeared in America more than a century ago as an outgrowth of the special schools for the blind, whose curricula concentrated on the provision of simple forms of vocational training in limited and manual skills, such as knitting, weaving, chair caning, as well as music and other arts. At first, it was hoped by educators that people who were blind with appropriate instruction would be able to maintain themselves free of charge from their friends or the state. Sadly, however, nothing had been done to persuade society of the capacities of the blind trainees, and before long graduates started returning, representing the embarrassment of their condition abroad and soliciting employment. Due to this, the sheltered workshops as segregated places of permanent employment for people regarded by society as being unemployable were begun. While sheltered workshops emerged a century ago, their ancestry can be traced to at least the Middle Ages. It is possible to distinguish four separate historical associations from which workshops today derive: those of the school, church, hospital, workhouse. Since the traces of this extensive heritage may still be seen in a number of sheltered workshops today, it is helpful to briefly examine the sources and character of these influences. The oldest influence is the one that had its origin in religious protection of people with disabilities. Since the church was the first charitable organization, inevitably some lines of the workshop movement have strong ties to religion. When the physically disabled, indigent, and those who were mentally different were herded into asylums in the 1700s, they were being brought together not to ameliorate their conditions, but simply to get them off of the streets. A main concern of the church for its wards with disabilities was that their souls and bodies in relation to moral uplift and spiritual redemption more than with vocational rehabilitation and physical restoration. Among a number of privately operated workshops, these remain the main goals of workshop activity. One organization sponsors dozens of workshops. Goodwill Industries may be the most successful of all the mission or church-sponsored workshop chains. A corollary line of development from which the current workshop has emerged is that of the medieval and early modern hospital, which, like the asylum, was usually under church auspices, yet might be distinguished in terms of its specific function. European hospitals of the early 16th century were described by one observer as those places where the sick are fed and cared for, where a certain number of paupers are supported, where boys and girls are reared, where abandoned infants are nourished, where the insane are confined, and where the blind dwell. The purpose of the hospital was mainly to care for those who were sick or completely disabled, yet in the bedlam created by its population there were also the rudiments of nursery, school, almshouse, and an insane asylum. Present-day workshops that incorporate the provision of medical and therapeutic services might be perceived as the outcome of a line of development reaching back to the medieval hospital and extending through the American county hospitals of more recent times, institutions which also desired to fulfill the double function of healing the ill and employment of the disabled. Another notable precursor of the sheltered workshop was the workhouse, or almshouse, which evolved as an institution of work relief accompanying the poor laws of the 16th and 17th centuries. In relation to the present, the main importance of the workhouse was that it was designed not primarily for the sick or disabled, but for the poor who were able-bodied. The workhouse provided an institutionalized form of relief for the poor, in keeping with Elizabethan assumptions of the charterological causes of poverty. It was made as disagreeable as possible, and its wages held to a bare minimum above starvation, so few would willingly pursue admission or remain. The gospel of work, as the means of salvation, essentially converted the almshouse into a forced labor camp. The distinction between workhouse and jailhouse was many times hard to discern. Sheltered workshops grew up as adjuncts of the special schools for the blind established in the 19th century. It is significant that these schools soon deliberately cut their connection with the shops they had created, as it became apparent that the functions of education and employment could not reasonably be mixed in the same program. After this, the workshops became operated independently of custodial and educational institutions. The historical development of modern welfare philosophy has been one of increasing recognition of the needed distinctions and incompatibilities among these emphases and approaches to the issue of disability. Some among them, notably that of the workhouse and almshouse, and potentially also to some extent that of the religious mission, have come to be recognized as anachronisms. Others, such as the vocational training emphasis of the early schools and the sheltered work conception, still retain some level of support in welfare theory and policy. Yet it is clear that the direction of progress has been entirely away from the primitive idea of an encompassing bedlam, in which all of those who are ill or disabled, rejected or despised members of society would not be thrown together, and in which the various and dissimilar functions of the school, church, factory, hospital, and prison would be carried on. What remains to be seen is whether the statutes of the states governing their publicly operated sheltered workshops have kept pace with the direction of progress. The most notable recent battle has to do with wages paid to those who labor in sheltered workshops. And now from Disabled World, Why Advocates Fear a Return to Disability Institutions by Ian C. Langtree, 5th of July, 2026. Institutionalization refers to the practice of placing people with disabilities, mental illness, or other significant support needs into residential facilities such as state hospitals, developmental centers, or nursing facilities, where they live apart from the general community and under the control of the institution's routines. In United States disability policy, the term stands in contrast to community integration, the approach favored by federal law since the 1970s, in which people receive the services they need in their own homes, schools, and workplaces, rather than in segregated settings. For roughly 60 years, the United States has been moving in one direction on disability policy, away from large institutions and toward classrooms, workplaces, and neighborhoods, where people with and without disabilities live side by side. In 2025 and 2026, a cluster of federal actions has led many advocates to ask whether that direction is quietly reversing. The Associated Press reported in July 2026 that disability rights organizations see these moves, taken together, as a signal that institutionalization could once again become an accepted answer for people with disabilities in America. That is a strong claim, so it is worth walking through what actually changed, what the law still says, and what it could mean for real people. Through much of the 20th century, Americans with intellectual disabilities, developmental disabilities, or serious mental illness were routinely placed in state institutions, often for life. Conditions in many of these facilities were grim. The 1972 television exposé of the Willowbrook State School in New York, where thousands of residents lived in overcrowded and neglectful conditions, shocked the public and helped fuel a national reform movement. The legal turning points came in waves. Section 504 of the Rehabilitation Act of 1973 barred disability discrimination in federally funded programs. The 1975 law, now known as the Individuals with Disabilities Education Act, or IDEA, guaranteed children with disabilities a free public education in the least restrictive environment appropriate for them. The Americans with Disabilities Act followed in 1990. Today, about 7.5 million students, roughly 15% of public school enrollment, receive services under IDEA. The capstone arrived in 1999 when the Supreme Court decided Olmstead v. L.C. The case involved two Georgia women with mental illness and developmental disabilities who remained confined in a state psychiatric hospital even after their own treatment teams said they were ready for community care. The court held that unjustified segregation of people with disabilities violates the Americans with Disabilities Act, and that public agencies must provide services in the most integrated setting appropriate to a person's needs. This principle, often called the integration mandate, is the reason states fund things like home care aides, supported employment, and Medicaid waiver programs that let people live at home instead of in facilities. What changed in 2025 and 2026? Three federal actions, each significant on its own, form the pattern that worries advocates. On July 24, 2025, President Trump signed Executive Order 14321, titled Ending Crime and Disorder on America's Streets. Civil commitment is the legal process by which a court can order someone into involuntary hospitalization or treatment. The order directs federal agencies to help states remove barriers to committing homeless individuals with mental illness or addiction, and states that moving such individuals into long-term institutional settings will restore public order. Legal scholars at the American Bar Association and others noted that the order runs against decades of policy favoring voluntary, community-based treatment. On June 16, 2026, the Department of Education announced interagency agreements shifting day-to-day management of special education programs to the Department of Health and Human Services, with civil rights enforcement moving to the Department of Justice. HHS is led by Robert F. Kennedy Jr., whose past remarks that many children with autism would never hold a job, pay taxes, or write a poem drew sharp criticism from advocates and lawmakers. Why does the destination agency matter so much? Advocates describe two competing ways of thinking about disability. Under the older medical model, a disability is a defect inside a person that medicine should try to cure. Under the social model, which has shaped American law since the 1970s, disability is a difference that schools, employers, and communities can accommodate. The ARC of the United States warned that placing school programs under a health agency treats disabled students as patients first and learners second, and risks a slide back toward the medical model. Then, in a memorandum dated June 26, the Justice Department's Office of Legal Counsel argued that neither the Americans with Disabilities Act nor Section 504 actually imposes an integration mandate requiring states to serve people in the most integrated setting. The memo reads the Olmstead ruling narrowly as only forbidding unnecessary institutionalization without adequate justification, and it concedes that this reading is out of step with the common understanding of the case. A memo cannot overturn a Supreme Court decision. What it can do is redirect how federal agencies investigate complaints, enforce the law, and advise states. Advocates fear it gives states and school districts cover to cut community services or place more people in segregated settings, betting that the federal government will no longer object. The stakes are easiest to see in individual households. The AP profiled an Ohio family whose 12-year-old son, who has autism and a motor speech disorder called apraxia, attends classes alongside non-disabled peers and spends time in his community with a grandparent paid as a caregiver through a Medicaid waiver. Programs like that exist largely because the integration mandate obligates states to offer alternatives to facilities. If that obligation weakens, states facing tight budgets could redirect money toward institutional placements, which advocates note are typically more expensive per person than community care, not less. For students, the least restrictive environment requirement under IDEA still stands, but families and attorneys worry that with school oversight split between two agencies that have never run special education, enforcement could slow, and disputes over inclusive classroom placements could tilt against parents. None of these actions rewrites the underlying statutes. The ADA, Section 504, IDEA, and the Olmstead precedent all remain in force, and the Justice Department itself acknowledged that legal challenges would likely follow if a state shifted services into institutional settings. Members of Congress have urged the department to withdraw the memo, and disability rights groups are preparing litigation strategies. The open question is whether courts, states, and voters treat community living as settled American policy or as one option among many. For the millions of people whose daily routines depend on the answer, it is anything but abstract. Can someone be involuntarily committed just for being homeless? No. Civil commitment standards are set by state law, and most states require evidence that a person is a danger to themselves or others, or cannot meet basic needs due to mental illness. The 2025 executive order encourages states to broaden these standards, but it does not by itself change any state commitment law. What is a Medicaid home and community-based services waiver? It is a state program approved by the federal government that pays for supports like personal care aides, respite care, and job coaching in a person's own home or community instead of in a nursing facility or institution. Waivers are a main way states meet community integration obligations, though most have waiting lists. Does the Justice Department memo change my child's IEP or 504 plan? No. Individualized education programs and 504 plans remain legally binding, and the IDEA requirement to educate children in the least restrictive environment is still federal law. The memo affects how agencies interpret integration obligations, not the documents schools must follow today. Who enforces special education rights after the Education Department shift? Under the June 2026 interagency agreements, HHS handles day-to-day management of special education programs, while the Department of Justice takes on related civil rights enforcement. Families can still file state complaints and request due process hearings under IDEA, which remain unchanged. What can I do if I am worried about losing community-based services? Every state has a federally funded protection and advocacy agency that provides free legal help to people with disabilities, and groups such as the ARC and the Autistic Self-Advocacy Network track policy changes and offer guidance. Documenting your current services and contacting these organizations early is the most practical first step. Well, that's all the time we have for today. This has been Melinda Ambrose with Disability Connection. I hope you've enjoyed today's reading from the audio reading service at the Allen County Public Library in Fort Wayne, Indiana.
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16: February is Low Vision Awareness Month, and it's also Black History Month. As the state's first Black blind person to pass the bar, Norman Richard Robinson represents both. At the age of 19, Robinson lost his vision due to an injury, and this dashed all his hopes of being a professional baseball player. While taking classes at the Illinois School for the Blind in Jacksonville, Robinson discovered his talents for memorization and also debating, which are great qualities to be a successful lawyer. Every day for over 4 years at John Marshall Law School, Robinson relied on sighted volunteers for 6 hours a day to read his law books to him. He utilized volunteers from Blind Services, Inc., known today as Blind Service Chicago. Beyond one faded article in 1952 in the Chicago Daily News, most of Norman Robinson's life is lost to history. We was happy to rediscover this little bit to share with you. Happy Black History Month.
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20: Tom has been a teacher for over 40 years. 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
23: 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Thank you for listening. Our first article is, used cars are more expensive now. Here's how to get the best deal. The cheapest used cars are getting older and disappear quickly. Here's why. By Michelle Singletary. August 19, 2026. When she was 17, my daughter named her silver 2009 used Honda Civic Charlotte. It would be the start of a long relationship after my husband and I found a great, quote, certified used car in 2012. Our daughter was heading into her senior year, and we were looking for a reliable used car for her to drive. The mileage on the 2009 Civic was a bit high at just under 50,000 miles, so we balked at the $18,000 price tag. Generally, experts say you should expect to see between 10,000 and 12,000 miles on a car each year. At 3 years old, this one had an average over 16,000 miles. Given the heavy usage, we felt the price didn't match the car's condition. I suspected there was room to negotiate the price since the car had been on the market for 38 days. I've kept all my homework and price history on the car in a folder with its maintenance records. A week after first looking at it, I paid the salesman $15,952 for the Civic. My now 31-year-old daughter is still driving Charlotte. Back then, time and a little haggling were on our side. But today, what I just described is ancient history compared to the current used vehicle market. If you walk away from a deal now, expecting the car to sit on the lot waiting for a desperate dealer to discount the price, you're in for a rude awakening. Today's shoppers are facing record high prices and a dwindling supply of budget-friendly inventory, according to a new second quarter report from car shopping website Edmunds. Nothing that you know from before has stayed the same, said Ivan Drury, director of insights at Edmunds. At a heart-clutching $32,461, the average price of a three-year-old used vehicle reached its highest second quarter level on record. That's 4% higher than a year ago and a 15.5% increase from 2021, when pandemic-related supply issues affected the industry. If that wasn't bad enough, Drury said, the most dramatic shift is occurring for used cars priced between $15,000 and $20,000. In 2019, a budget of $10,000 to $15,000 bought a 4.7-year-old vehicle with about 58,000 miles. Today, that exact same dollar amount gets you a car averaging 8.7 years old with 98,000 miles. In the $15,000 to $20,000 price range, the average age of vehicles has nearly doubled from 3.4 years to 6 years, while average mileage has increased from roughly 42,000 to more than 71,000 miles. If your budget is between $5,000 and $10,000, the average age has risen from 8.1 years to 10.7 years, and typical mileage now exceeds 120,000 miles, at which point maintenance becomes costly. You go from having transportation that would require minimal to no repair to now something that, honestly, you're going to be worried about, Drury said. Budget shoppers don't have time to hesitate. Vehicles between $5,000 and $10,000 sold in an average of just 25 days in the second quarter. Here's why it's so tough to find an affordable used car: supply and demand. Years of reduced new car production due to the pandemic mean fewer used vehicles are being sold. Americans are leasing less in recent years, reducing the availability of 3 to 4 year old off-lease vehicles. Rental agencies have also purchased fewer cars for their fleets, and with prices so high, owners are holding on to their cars longer. Certainly, $15,000 today isn't what it was in 2012. Adjusted for overall inflation, the $15,952 my family spent on a three-year-old Honda Civic is equivalent to about $23,000 in today's monetary. But most buyers setting a $15,000 budget aren't doing inflation-adjusted calculations. They are trying to keep monthly payments manageable amid higher interest rates and living costs. A $15,000 cap is a practical limit for millions of families. Brands like Honda and Toyota complicate this further because they maintain strong resale values. In 2012, as today, high demand kept three-year-old Civics priced at elevated levels. While stretching the budget by another $4,000 or $5,000 could buy a brand new entry-level model for many families, that extra money simply isn't available. The reality is that a $15,000 limit today leaves you with an older car that has significantly more miles. If you're shopping in this environment, here are some strategies that still apply. Start with a budget. I know this sounds so simple, but you have to know your upper limit. Despite higher prices and lower inventory, you need to be certain you can comfortably make that monthly auto loan. You might also need to increase your budget. Can you spend a little more or put down more money to get a newer used car with lower mileage and improved reliability, which would mean fewer maintenance worries down the line? Be flexible. You might not find all the features you want on the most popular model. Look at alternative brands or smaller vehicle classes. Do you really need a large SUV? Maybe go for a mid-sized car. You have to become very open-minded, Drury said. There are old misconceptions about certain brands. A lot of other things have changed. Maybe you would have always avoided the Korean automakers, but nowadays they make a very different product than they used to. Prearrange your financing. If you need to borrow, get pre-approved from your bank or credit union. The dealer may be able to match the offer, and that's fine, but you should know how creditworthy you are so that you aren't paying more for financing than you need to. Move fast, but not too fast. Once you find the right one, you also have to act really quickly, Drury said. But don't be reckless. Do your homework. I use several websites to hunt for deals, including Consumer Reports, Edmunds, Kelley Blue Book, Auto Trader, and my always go-to site, Car Gurus. Look for advice on sites that help determine whether it's a fair deal, good, or overpriced. We used Car Gurus when we purchased our daughter's Civic. Based on Car Gurus' analysis, the internet deal the dealer listed was a fair price, indicating there was room to negotiate even further. I also noticed on Car Gurus that the dealer had dropped the price of the car twice within 30 days. During our time out, while we were mulling over the purchase price, the price dropped again. We used this information to get an even better deal, and I used the same strategy when we helped our son buy a car 2 years ago. Don't rush to buy, even if you risk losing a car to another buyer. The days of easily finding a three-year-old bargain like Charlotte may be gone for now, but if you don't panic and do the prep work, you can still find a reliable ride and a deal worth driving home. Our next article is, Ties to Data Centers Could Cost Ohio Senator John Husted His Seat, Memo Warns. A GOP memo obtained by the Post urges the tech industry to take action to improve the image of the controversial facilities. By Theodoric Meyer, August 19, 2026. Republicans are warning that former Democratic Senator Sherrod Brown's relentless campaign to tie Senator John Husted to unpopular data centers could cost the incumbent his seat and make politicians even warier of supporting data centers in the future. Brown's campaign has spent millions of dollars on ads attacking Husted over his support for data centers ahead of the midterm elections. Husted forced, quote, the massive energy-sucking facilities on the state, giving corporations over $2.5 billion in out-of-control tax breaks and causing electric bill spikes by thousands of dollars, says one of Brown's ads. Those attacks are landing, the National Republican Senatorial Committee warned Tuesday in a memo obtained by the Washington Post. Quote, more than any other thing in this race, data centers are the anchor hanging around Husted's neck, the NRSC wrote. If he loses and data centers get the blame, politicians across the country will take notice and they will not go near the next one. The memo, first reported by Axios, was sent to artificial intelligence companies, according to a person familiar with the matter who spoke on the condition of anonymity to discuss the private memo. The memo encourages such companies to, quote, fix how Ohioans see data centers, an apparent appeal for help in a crucial race. If Husted loses because of data centers, the industry will be blamed, the NRSC wrote. Amy Natosi, a spokeswoman for Husted's campaign, wrote in an email that Husted's supporters leaving decisions about data centers to local leaders. He has introduced legislation that would require companies to pay for the power that their data centers use. Many communities welcome data centers for the tax revenue they generate for schools and public services, property tax relief, and thousands of good-paying jobs for Ohio's skilled tradespeople, Natosi wrote. Other communities have different focus areas or legitimate questions and concern, and those local decisions should be respected. Our next article is, the biggest changes Kennedy Center leaders are planning for the arts building. Overhauls of performance halls and behind-the-scenes infrastructure are part of a more than $250 million in renovations, according to a plan presented last week by Travis Andrews, Maura Judkus, Jonathan Edwards, and Clara Auerbach, August 19, 2026. The Kennedy Center's Board of Trustees last week again voted to close the institution's main campus while it undergoes construction, renewing a plan first announced by President Donald Trump in February to shutter the arts venue and memorial for 2 years of repairs. The primary headline out of Thursday's meeting was the vote to once again add Trump's name to the building, this time as an inscription. But more than 160 pages of plans assembled by the real estate company JLL and presented to the Board of Trustees outline extensive changes throughout the building. The three major theaters, the Concert Hall, Opera House, and Eisenhower Theater, will undergo structural renovations. Changes to the Concert Hall, the center's largest venue, which seats 2,465 and was last renovated in 1997, will cost an estimated $24.7 million. These include replacing its audience seating and flooring, as well as constructing a permanent stage extension, which may shrink its seating capacity. Construction on the Opera House, the center's second largest venue, which seats 2,347, is estimated to cost $10 million. The bulk of that will be used for restoring the iconic red silk wall and ceiling finishes, replacing carpet and doors, and adding movable seats. Renovation of the smaller Eisenhower Theater, which seats 1,161, is expected to cost $7 million and includes a full replacement of the audience seating. Many other projects will address behind-the-scenes repairs that center leaders say have been deferred for too long, using the $257 million appropriated by Congress last year. The sweeping plan allocates $30 million for replacing much of the plumbing system, which officials say has not been updated in half a century. It allocates $24 million for waterproofing and parking garage repairs, $20 million for upgrades to the electrical system, and $26 million to update heating and cooling systems. Other, more visible changes in the works include $20 million for refreshing public spaces, including the Grand Foyer, Hall of Nations, and Hall of States, by replacing carpeting and draperies, conserving artwork, and temporarily relocating memorial materials for President John F. Kennedy Jr., including his exhibit and 3,000-pound bronze bust, to the nearby Reach facility during construction. The plan also said crews would work with preservationists to safeguard the center. The renovation project's original start date of July 6 was delayed by a court-ordered pause. In May, a federal judge said that while repairs may be needed, center trustees had not properly considered the effects of closing the building. The board's new plans could be challenged again. But the firm's report said the project's aggressive deadline to finish construction in summer 2028 is, quote, non-negotiable and will require exceptional coordination. When the main building would be fenced off, the center's newer Reach would still be open, according to the plan. Some project details were earlier reported by Axios. Here are some other significant changes planned in the documents. Relocating the box office from the Hall of States to the Level A lobby and installing electronic ticketing kiosks in a coffee shop. Repairs for the terrace and roof. Renovating office and break room spaces for employees, including new flooring, lighting, paint, and carpet. Modernization of freight and service elevators and wheelchair lifts. Adding family-friendly amenities to the family theater, including child-sized toilets, sinks, and furniture, as well as upgrades to doors, dressing rooms, lighting, and equipment. Refreshing the terrace theater's flooring, seating, green room, rigging, and other equipment. Updating the theater lab's patron spaces and production infrastructure, including flexible lighting, stage floor, and equipment storage. Landscaping, including replacing unhealthy trees and upgrades around the Reach. Improving fountains, including constructing a new feature fountain at the East Plaza. Our next article is 8 Takeaways and Surprises from Florida, Wyoming, and Alaska Primaries. Embattled Representative Corey Mills, Republican Florida, lost his reelection bid. Another Trump gubernatorial pick fell, and another Democratic Socialist won a primary. By T.O. Armas, Matthew Chor, and Pravina Samasdaram. Many of the highest-profile elections on Tuesday night went down just as expected. But across the country and down the ballot in four states, there were some surprises. In a one-time battleground state that has shifted firmly to the right, Florida Democrats took dueling approaches as they attempted to win statewide for the first time since 2018. They picked a Democratic Socialist to run for Senate and a former Republican to run for governor. GOP voters picked one House incumbent to succeed Governor Ron DeSantis, Republican as governor, and ousted another mired in scandal whom DeSantis declined to support. A Democrat is locked in a tight race for a special election for a heavily Republican Pennsylvania State House district, and President Donald Trump's pick for Wyoming governor lost to a state lawmaker. Here is a rundown from Tuesday elections. Scandal in Washington topples a GOP incumbent in Florida. One of eight Florida House incumbents who faced primary challenges, only one lost, Corey Mills. Mills, a two-term lawmaker from the Daytona Beach area, faces mounting allegations of sexual misconduct, domestic abuse, and campaign finance violations. The House Ethics Committee said it authorized more than 20 subpoenas as it investigates him. As DeSantis stayed out of the race, Trump stopped publicly backing Mills, and some of Mills' House GOP colleagues endorsed a challenger. Primary voters in his district followed suit. They picked former news anchor Ryan Elijah by a margin of 13 points, signaling voter distaste for the incumbent's scandals. In a Truth Social post Wednesday evening, Trump endorsed Elijah. "I told Congressman Corey Mills of Florida, a friend of mine, to get out of the race, but he wouldn't listen," Trump wrote. "He thought he could win, so who can blame him? We now have a great candidate, Ryan Elijah, running in his place. Ryan stands for everything MAGA and is respected by all." Democrats pick a former Republican and a new DSA member. Democrats haven't won statewide in Florida since 2018, and they face long odds this year. A pair of wild cards who won over primary voters will try to reverse the party's losing streak. David Jolly, a Republican turned independent Trump critic, turned Democrat, beat challengers from the left to take on Representative Byron Donalds, Republican, in the governor's race. He'll be on the ballot alongside Angie Nixon, a progressive state lawmaker from Jacksonville who recently joined the Democratic Socialists of America but had not been endorsed by the group or any of its chapters. Facing Alexander Vindman, a key witness in Trump's first impeachment trial, she overcame a massive disadvantage in fundraising and spending. She will face Senator Ashley Moody, Republican, who was in her second year in Congress after being appointed to fill the seat left open when Marco Rubio became Secretary of State. Donalds and Moody will be heavily favored. Although this election will herald the end of DeSantis' iron-fisted leadership in Florida, he has managed to turn the former swing state into a conservative bastion. Florida House Democrats, hold on for now. DeSantis' move to redraw the state's congressional map and give GOP a boost scrambled the field for many House races. But some of the incumbents whose districts were splintered managed to hang on. Representative Debbie Wasserman Schultz, Democrat, who faced criticism for shifting to run in a predominantly black seat, beat four black candidates. Representative Jared Moskowitz, a moderate, ran in a new district, a battleground where he defeated a Democratic Socialist. He will now face a self-described America First mayor. As in that race, Democrats are expected to fight for other seats that were redrawn to favor Republicans. In Tampa, Representative Kathy Castor is facing former state lawmaker Mike Beltran, while an empty seat in Southern Florida pits restaurant franchisee Casey Asker against Pia Dandia, a tech executive and former teacher. The GOP's best flip opportunity is likely to come in the Orlando area, where the Republican primary to take on Representative Darren Soto was too close to call early Wednesday. Another loss for Trump in a governor's race. The power of Trump's endorsement took another blow after his preferred candidate in Wyoming's gubernatorial primary, Megan Degenfelder, lost to State Senator Eric Barlow. Degenfelder, the state's superintendent of public instruction, secured Trump's endorsement before she even announced her campaign. But Barlow had years of experience in party leadership in the state legislature, as well as the cash advantage. Gubernatorial candidates in Iowa, Minnesota, South Carolina, and Georgia also lost GOP primaries despite Trump's backing. Mixed results for Wyoming's right wing. In a deep red state like Wyoming, political fights are usually about how far right Republicans should go. State Representative Rachel Rodriguez-Williams, chair of the ultra-conservative Wyoming Freedom Caucus, accused Barlow of being insufficiently conservative during his time as House Speaker and opposed his gubernatorial run. Others in Wyoming's right flank did well on Tuesday. Representative Harriet Hageman, Trump's pick for the open Senate seat vacated by the retiring Senator Cynthia Loomis, won her race handily. Secretary of State Chuck Gray, aligned with the Freedom

go. Tuesday's winner will complete the months left in the term of a lawmaker who stepped down. Dukes and Timko are also competing in November for a full term. While special elections generally have low turnout, Tuesday's contest could be an early sign of shifting political sentiments in the swing state. Pennsylvania is home to several battleground congressional districts in the fight for control of the U.S. House. Democrats have won or overperformed expectations in special elections in the past year, including an upset in a Florida state legislative district that includes the president's Mar-a-Lago estate. Our next article is, White House attacks CNN reporter after Trump clash, invoking her children. The president shushed CNN's Kristen Holmes in the Oval Office, and later an official White House account said her children would be, quote, embarrassed by her. By Scott Nover, August 18, 2026. The White House on Monday leveled a sharply personal attack against CNN reporter Kristen Holmes after she asked President Donald Trump a pointed question during a news conference, crossing a barrier rarely breached by politicians to invoke her children. John Ossoff said you'd rather travel with your aide Natalie Harp and build a ballroom than do your job as president, Holmes said. What is your response? Trump answered Holmes' question with an insult to John Ossoff, Democrat of Georgia, whom he called a, quote, Pee Wee Herman lookalike, referring to the Paul Rubens character. Then, the White House's rapid response account on X took up the altercation, posting a video clip of the exchange and assailing Holmes as a, quote, disgraceful, humiliating embarrassment to her alleged profession. In a follow-up tweet, the account dipped into a more personal line of attack. Quote, someday your children will come across your disgusting and inhumane question, the White House wrote. They will be sickened and embarrassed to have a parent to be so callous and vindictive. It's quite troubling. The White House did not respond to a comment about its social media posts. Trump's personal attacks on journalists have been a defining feature of his combative approach to the press. Though he has recognized reporters throughout his political career, his critiques of women journalists, particularly those representing CNN, have grown more heated in recent months. And the administration has increasingly used official White House social media accounts to escalate what might once have been spur-of-the-moment exchanges. Most recently, at the rescheduled White House Correspondents Association dinner in July, Trump said that CNN anchor and chief White House correspondent Caitlin Collins should, quote, just smile, a misogynistic trope, and likened her appearance to that of Dylan Mulvaney, a transgender activist villainized in conservative circles. He followed up by posting an edited image imposing Collins' likeness on an image of Mulvaney, which was later shared by an official White House account. Trump's critique of Holmes, a senior White House correspondent, continued during the news conference. At another point, the president shushed her. Quiet, quiet, quiet. You are very disrespectful in front of this young man, okay? Don't you find her disrespectful? He understands. Quiet. Who are you with? I'm with CNN, Holmes replied. Fake news. You're fake news. You're loud. You're a loud, boisterous person. You're fake news, Trump said. Be quiet. Be quiet. Be quiet. You're a fake reporter and you report fake news. CNN, in a statement, defended Holmes, calling her one of the most respected and accomplished journalists covering the White House, and said it rejects the attacks in, quote, the strongest terms possible. This afternoon, she did her job and asked the President of the United States a tough, relevant, and newsworthy question on behalf of American people, a CNN spokesperson wrote in a statement. Public officials are free to challenge reporting they disagree with, but personal attacks on journalists for asking questions are beneath the office and inconsistent with the principles of a free press. Holmes' colleagues on CNN's White House team rushed to her defense. What a horrible thing to say. Kristen is an incredible reporter, person, and above all, mother, White House correspondent Alina Treen wrote on X. I don't understand such a reaction to a journalist asking the president for his response to something a Democratic senator has leveled against him. Kristen is an excellent reporter who asked a good question to which the president gave a fulsome answer. Betsy Klein, a senior White House reporter, wrote, you know what's disgusting and inhumane? Bringing her perfect children into this. Our next article is,

0: This may be the first academic profession to see its work taken over by AI. Top mathematicians gathered recently in San Francisco at the offices of OpenAI to discuss what would be left for humans to do when artificial intelligence becomes superhuman at math. By Miriam Waldvogel. August 19th, 2026. In early August, top mathematicians gathered at the office of ChatGPT maker OpenAI in San Francisco for a summit on an existential question. What will be left for human math experts to do if artificial intelligence soon leaves them all behind? I think there's a chance that we end up in a world where there's no high-quality mathematics research and human expertise in mathematics is totally lost, said Daniel Litt, a professor at the University of Toronto. He gave a talk at the event entitled The End of Mathematics. Litt's presentation at the all-day-long meeting sketched out a worst-case scenario in which AI churned out advanced research in such qualities that there was little incentive to keep human math experts around. He considers that extreme outcome unlikely, but said mathematicians urgently need to adapt. It's important we actually do something, Litt said. Mathematicians belong to one of the first academic disciplines to be forced to grapple with the professional consequences of AI-generated discoveries that can rival the work of experts. The OpenAI summit had been planned for months but took place shortly after the company released a list of 10 new and notable AI-generated results in math and computer science from multiple subfields that each usually require years of work to master. The struggle for the future of human mathematics is taking place at a time of widening concern among lawmakers, economists, business executives, and the American public about the potential for AI to replace white-collar jobs, disrupting the job prospects of millions of people. Some mathematicians see their current situation as a preview of what may await other fields or sectors of the economy. I think the reason for AI companies have been chosen, some of them, to focus on mathematics is because it's a proxy for almost any activity that requires a lot of intelligence, said Drew Sutherland, a mathematician at the Massachusetts Institute of Technology, who participated in the OpenAI meeting. These capable intelligences are going to be applied elsewhere and to other fields, and maybe we're just the canaries in the coal mine that it's coming for the mathematicians first. OpenAI's gathering of mathematicians, comprising about 40 people, was meant to get attendees talking about the future of education and research in their field, given that at some point AI will become, quote, robustly superhuman at research-level math, said co-organizer Jacob Zimmerman. Last month, he shocked many colleagues when he used the ceremony where he received the field's closest to a Nobel Prize to announce that he would soon be joining OpenAI to work on AI safety. In terms of what the community of mathematicians wants, there's not consensus, said Zimmerman, who has not yet started at the company. The point was much more to have a dialogue than to do any one thing in particular. Hey, ChatGPT, do a breakthrough. Leading AI companies have for years made lofty promises that at some time in the near future, or long term, their models will advance and accelerate scientific discovery beyond human ability. The prediction served as corporate marketing for the importance of their technology, while also making math and science and the people who work in those fields into collaborators or targets. In 2025, an advanced version of Google's Gemini earned a gold medal score at the International Mathematical Olympiad, a global competition for top high school students. Both OpenAI and Anthropic, maker of the chatbot Claude, released new products in recent months geared toward advancing research for scientists and academics by assisting them with their work. In May, OpenAI announced what many mathematicians credit as the first major AI-generated breakthrough. One of the company's unreleased models provided an example that disproved the unit distance conjecture, a long-standing question about possible arrangements of dots on an infinite sheet of paper. It did so using a well-known but tricky technique from algebraic number theory, a different area of math. At the time, Zimmerman said he would have accepted the answer into any journal without hesitation. Since then, OpenAI and Anthropic have released a series of competing math results. People using their AI models to generate math findings have begun to bypass the field's traditional pipeline for new ideas and discoveries, sometimes with casual flair. Math research is usually collaborative, with discoveries chewed over in seminars, passed around experts, and posted to the preprint site ARXIV before being formally peer-reviewed and published in a journal. Last week, Levent Alpoge, a mathematician at Anthropic, chose to instead announce a new result with a 24,000-character post on the social platform X that contained only the symbols plus and minus. The wall of text was an AI-assisted rundown of pairs of perpendicular vectors pointing to the corners of a 668-dimensional cube, a construction human mathematicians believed to be possible, but that no one had been able to prove. Apogee made the post with help from Claude. He and Anthropic did not respond to a request for comments. In July, startup founder Dmitry Rybin asked ChatGPT to do a breakthrough to disprove a hypothesis about network flows. Each time the model failed, he prodded it to keep going. ChatGPT eventually produced an example refuting the claim that he checked and tweeted out, he said, while watching a movie with friends. You drop a casual tweet saying you proved the big problem while cooking pasta and having a drink with your friends. Of course this is going to go viral, said mathematician David Bessis, citing an example that is for now hypothetical. The problem is, what happens after that? What are the incentives for people to sort out the mess and try to make sense of everything? Some mathematicians using AI translate their results into programming language called Lean that allows a computer to check mathematical logic step by step. But Lean translations are lengthy and often pedantic, different from the way researchers write out proofs in formal papers intended to be legible to humans. In June, concerns about AI-generated math results causing confusion over what has and hasn't been proved in the field helped lead to the release of an open letter called the Leiden Declaration, signed by more than 3,000 mathematicians. It urges researchers to use AI tools responsibly, including by ensuring that their work is verified and cited properly when distributed in public. Others in the field have argued that mathematicians should avoid the use of AI and AI companies altogether to preserve the role of humans. Take a real stab. Keep going. Although many math researchers have been impressed by AI-generated mathematical constructions, others say they have fallen short of breaking open significant new areas of theory. Math is a vast subject, with many open problems that have not been directly tackled by humans for years, giving large language models an opportunity to try new arguments on previously identified problems. The list of 10 new results released by OpenAI this month included a novel example of a mathematical object called a non-sophic group, a vast and infinite structure that cannot be approximated by any sort of finite representation. The new result bridged the gap between two papers published in 2016 and 2019 by mathematicians Gabor Kohn and Andreas Thom. The pair quickly published a follow-up paper that simplified and built on OpenAI's new finding. AI is problem-solving in a very clever way, in a significant way, said Thom. But the concepts that now emerged, they emerged again as part of the engagements of human with his proof. So it's not yet the AI that does it. Some recent breakthroughs have come from people without a formal math background. Last week, Anthropic announced that one of its employees had asked an internal version of Claude to, quote, take a real stab at the Riemann hypothesis, one of the field's biggest open questions, with a prize of $1 million on offer for a solution. After being repeatedly spurred on with prompts like keep going, the model eventually produced a new finding on a related problem. Some mathematicians say the rush to find solutions via machine could jeopardize human understanding. Mathematics is about understanding results. It's not just about proving the results, said Rena Krah, a math professor at Northwestern University who attended the OpenAI meeting and was one of 16 organizers of the Leiden Declaration. A proof that doesn't get understood doesn't become adopted as part of the literature, she added. Melanie Matchett Wood, a mathematician at Harvard, who helped prepare a human-written version of OpenAI's unit distance result, said the top AI models seem to struggle to clearly explain their work. They tend to overexplain easy parts of an argument and breeze through the hard parts, she said. The top AI models are not quite able to understand what the difficult parts of the argument are and expose it in a way that brings out, said Woods, who also attended the meeting at OpenAI. This is an entirely new kind of way of mathematics to be produced, she said. We don't have any norms that for how it should be done. Sebastian Buczak, a research scientist and mathematician at OpenAI who helped organize its summit this month, said he was hopeful that humans can use AI to develop more powerful ways to do math. Attendees discussed other possible futures in addition to Lit's worst-case scenario, he said. This is not necessarily a future that we want. Those other paths could see math become more like software engineering, where AI helps hundreds of people to work together on a common problem. Another possible future may see math become like museum curation, he said, where AI making discoveries that humans pick from. Or maybe the field should consider pivoting to AI safety. We have to put the people, the human, the mathematicians first, he said. Mathematics is only interesting insofar as mathematicians are learning from it. 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Thanks for listening. Our next article is Stars and Stripes publisher announces departure with a parting shot at the Pentagon. An active-duty Navy captain was placed in leadership ahead of the publisher's resignation, sparking fears that Defense Secretary Pete Hegseth might gain control of the newspaper prized for its independence. By Liam Scott and Scott Nover, August 20th, 2026. The longtime publisher of Stars and Stripes announced he's stepping down weeks after the Pentagon installed an active-duty Navy captain at the military newspaper, an atypical appointment that staffers, board members, and Democratic lawmakers say risks further eroding the publication's independence from the government. Max Lederer, who spent more than 30 years at Stars and Stripes, announced Tuesday he was stepping away after nearly two decades as publisher. His email to staff about his departure included a parting shot at the Defense Department. It has become clear that my philosophy of leadership and my understanding of the value and mission of Stars and Stripes differ in fundamental ways from the direction the leadership of the Department of Defense has for the organization, Lederer wrote in an email obtained by the Washington Post. He said his retirement is effective September 30th. Those Stars and Stripes staffers are government employees and the newspaper gets some funding from the Defense Department. It has enjoyed a long-standing editorial independence from the Pentagon. But that independence has come under threat during the second Trump administration, as top Pentagon leaders have derided the newspaper as woke. For decades, the newspaper's independence has hinged in part on its civilian leadership, which helps ensure the publication doesn't turn into pro-government propaganda. William Irvin, an active-duty Navy captain and public affairs officer, was appointed earlier this month as a deputy to Lederer. The appointment was made without Lederer's consultation, according to Rufus Friday, chair of the Stripes Advisory Board of Publishers. Placing uniformed personnel among the newspaper's leadership has raised concerns among members of the Stripes Publishers Advisory Board about the newspaper's independence. Three Democratic senators on Thursday sent a letter to Defense Secretary Pete Hegseth expressing concern that Urban's placement at the newspaper threatens its independence. The placement of an active duty public affairs officer in the senior leadership of an organization whose credibility depends on its independence from the military chain of command raises serious questions. Mr. Lederer's abrupt departure only heightens those concerns, wrote Senators Richard Blumenthal, the top Democrat on the Senate Veterans Affairs Committee, Elizabeth Warren, and Jean Shaheen. The three senators also serve on the Armed Services Committee. In the letter, the senators hailed the Stars and Stripes in providing reliable news to U.S. service members, but said that trust hinges on the newspaper's editorial independence. That trust depends on preserving a clear separation between independent journalism and the department's public affairs apparatus, they wrote. At this critical moment of leadership transition, that independence must not be compromised. They asked Hegseth to provide by August 28th an explanation of Urban's role, including whether he has any influence over editorial operations. They will also ask whether Urban will replace Lederer as a permanent publisher. One Stripe staffer, who spoke on the condition of anonymity out of fear of reprisal, said they were apprehensive about what would happen at the paper without Lederer's leadership. He has spent years working really hard to ensure our editorial independence and our ability to report honestly to service members about the topics that impact them directly, the staffer said. There's a lot of unknown with what comes next without him in that seat. The Pentagon did not respond to a request for comment. Urban, in an email, said he was hired as military deputy to the publisher and remains in that role despite Lederer's departure. He said that while hiring a new publisher could take months, it's possible that the Pentagon appoints an interim publisher from inside or outside Stars and Stripes. He declined to comment on questions about his qualifications and the independence of the paper. In an August 14th letter to congressional committees about Urban's appointment, Friday, the advisory board chair expressed concern about his lack of journalism experience. Placing an active duty public affairs officer at the senior management level of Stars and Stripes creates a serious concern about the appearance and reality of its editorial independence, he wrote. Urban was most recently Director of Public Affairs at the U.S. Navy Bureau of Medicine and Surgery. Before that, he was the lead spokesman for NATO and U.S. Central Command. Lederer is an Army veteran and lawyer who joined Stripes in 1992 as General Counsel in Germany, according to his LinkedIn profile. Bill Church, another member of the Stripes Publishers Advisory Board, also expressed concern about Urban's lack of journalism experience. How does someone with zero experience in a global news organization walk into a senior level role at Stars and Stripes, said Church, who is also the executive director of the Santa Fe, New Mexico newspaper. We should all worry about the future of Stripes. Gabe Rotman, vice president of policy at the Reporters Committee on the Freedom of Press, said editorial independence and civilian leadership are what make Stripes a valuable source of news for service members. This is another intrusion by the Pentagon into the independence of the press, and it is essential that Congress step into it to insulate Stars and Stripes from political influence, Rotman said. Lederer declined an interview request. In a Stripes article about Lederer's departure, Eric Slavin, the newspaper's editor-in-chief, said the publisher was an inspirational leader. For decades, Max Lederer championed the interests of service members and their families by supporting their access to credible reporting independent of the military chain of command. Lederer's forthcoming departure is the latest sign of upheaval at Stripes, which was first published during the Civil War and is continuously reported on and for the U.S. military community since World War II. In March, the Defense Department outlined a broad modernization effort for the newspaper, according to an internal memo reviewed at the time by the Washington Post. The memo came after a pledge made in January to overhaul the publication and rid it of, quote, woke distractions. In April, Defense Department official Sean Parnell fired the publication's ombudsman, Jacqueline Smith. The ombudsman sued the Pentagon in June, alleging that her dismissal was retaliatory and violated her First Amendment rights. I'm charging that my First Amendment rights were violated for speaking out in the columns that I've written since January 15th, which were critical of what I saw as the Pentagon's attempts to control the editorial content of Stars and Stripes. the absence of editorial independence at Stripes would be unconscionable, said Susan Suki Dardarian, another member of the Stripes advisory board. Service members are the ones who are out there defending our Constitution, and part of that Constitution is the First Amendment. Stripes has continued to report critically on the U.S. military, including on concerns about mental health and the risk of self-harm for soldiers aboard the USS Abraham Lincoln in the Persian Gulf. Our next article is, Prince Harry and Meghan Markle will return to Britain after 6 years in the United States. The prince and his wife have been estranged from the royal family, but are now returning to England with their children, Prince Archie, 7, and Princess Lilibet, 5. By Stephen Hendricks, August 20th, 2026. Prince Harry and his wife, Meghan, Duchess of Sussex, who exiled themselves 6 years ago amid royal family discord, are moving back to Britain from California, sparking feverish reactions in British media over where the couple will live, what schools their children will attend, and what triggered the change of heart. According to the BBC and other British media outlets, Harry and Meghan are establishing a private, non-royal residence outside London. Their children, Prince Archie, 7, and Princess Lilibet, 5, are enrolled to begin at a British school in September. The family is expected to keep their home in Montecito, California, as well as a vacation property in Portugal, suggesting the return may not be permanent. The move also does not necessarily represent a full rapprochement with the royal family, particularly between Harry and his older brother, William, the Prince of Wales, with whom his relations reportedly remain chilly. Harry had said he did not feel safe bringing his family back to Britain without security protection and had been embroiled in a legal dispute, which he eventually lost over the degree of security protection Britain would provide. There was no indication that the move would result in any change in security arrangements. Harry and his family spent time with his father, King Charles III, last month during a visit that included Queen Camilla at Highgrove in Gloucestershire, reportedly the first time the king had seen his grandchildren in person in more than 4 years. Royal watchers afterward described Harry as buoyed and energized by the reunion. In September 2025, Harry and Charles met for tea for the first time after the prince said his father wasn't speaking to him. British media reported that Harry and Meghan would not resume official royal duties. Multiple outlets stressed the couple will remain in private individuals. The Sun and the Daily Telegraph first reported the news Wednesday night, with both outlets claiming exclusives. The Sun said the exact location of their new home is under wraps. On Thursday morning, the Telegraph's front page was splashed with the headline, Harry's Coming Home. Buckingham Palace had not issued a formal statement on the reported move Wednesday, and a palace spokesperson did not immediately provide a requested comment. Neither Harry nor Meghan has publicly confirmed the plans. The reports on their return were based on accounts from unnamed sources close to the family and the monarchy, as is often the case with royal developments in Britain. A British government official, who spoke on the condition of anonymity to discuss sensitive royal family dynamics, said late Wednesday that Harry's return seemed possible, but that it remained essentially a family matter. Charles was informed of the plan on Sunday, and according to sources cited by the BBC, welcomes the opportunity to see more of the Sussex family in a private and personal capacity. The BBC also reported William and Catherine, Princess of Wales, were notified of the move. Harry and Meghan stepped back as working royals in January 2020, citing what they later described in a 2021 Oprah Winfrey interview and subsequent Netflix documentary series as an unsupportive and at times racially insensitive royal institution. They relocated to Santa Barbara County, California, where they built a media and lifestyle business, including Meghan's As Ever brand. Harry, a British Army veteran who deployed twice to Afghanistan, has continued to be involved with the Invictus Games, which he founded for wounded servicemen and women. The games are scheduled to be held in Birmingham in July 2027, and Harry is expected to be closely involved. Since the couple's departure to North America, Charles was diagnosed with an undiagnosed form of cancer in February 2024, discovered incidentally during treatment for a separate prostate condition. He underwent a lengthy course of treatment while continuing his duties largely out of public view. By December 2025, Charles announced his treatment would be reduced, with palate officials saying he responded exceptionally well. "I don't know how much longer my father has," Harry told the BBC in a May 2025 interview. "Life is precious." Our next article is, Canada sets retaliatory tariffs in response to 50% U.S. levies as trade talks fail. Canadian Prime Minister Mark Carney said retaliatory tariffs on U.S. goods will take effect on September 8th. He referred to Trump's tariffs as a, quote, miscalculation. By Rachel Lerman and Amy Wang, August 22nd, 2026. U.S. tariffs on some Canadian goods took effect early Saturday after a potential deal between the United States and Canada fell apart, a move that immediately drew a pledge of retaliation from America's northern neighbor. Beer, dairy, and a long list of other Canadian imports became subject to new 50% tariffs after talks on Friday collapsed. Canadian Prime Minister Mark Carney said Saturday that Canada would enact retaliatory tariffs against the United States on September 8th. "The new U.S. tariffs are designed to hurt us and divide us. They're a miscalculation," Carney said Saturday, a day after vowing to match U.S. tariffs dollar for dollar. Negotiators had worked for weeks to reach a deal to avoid the tariffs, which President Donald Trump announced last month. Trump paused the implementation of the tariffs earlier this week as talks continued, but officials said late Friday night that a deal had broken down and tariffs would go into effect. The two countries pointed a finger at each other for failure to ink a deal. Quote, "This is a missed opportunity for Canada to partner with the United States," said U.S. Trade Representative Jamieson Geer in a statement, noting that the offer would have given Canada, quote, "the best treatment of any major exporter to our market." Carney hit back Saturday, vowing that Canada was becoming stronger economically and less dependent on the United States. "In the last year and a half, Canadians have met this moment with resolve, with purpose, with strength in many ways, vacationing in national parks, buying Canadian products, choosing Canadians. Small acts of solidarity repeated millions of times that made a statement. We're masters of our destiny." There are no currently scheduled meetings for negotiations to continue, a senior Trump administration official told reporters. The new tariffs apply to just 5% of the $382 billion in Canadian goods that the U.S. imported last year and are likely to have a significant effect on American consumers, but they are likely to invite retaliation. Carney had said all options are on the table, possibly sparking a trade war that could scupper hopes for preserving a unified North American trade bloc. Economically, the new tariffs are not that important, except that the relationship itself is extremely important, said Mary Lovely, a senior fellow at the Peterson Institute for International Economics, a nonpartisan research organization. A senior administration official said the negotiations included talks on steel, aluminum, autos, and lumber tariffs, sticking points between the two countries. But Canada wanted further concessions than the U.S. would give, the official said. In his statement, Carney said the progress had not been enough to meet our objectives for Canadians. Tensions between the two nations had been high since Trump last year began implementing sweeping tariffs on countries around the globe. Those tariffs have since been overturned by the U.S. Supreme Court, but Trump has turned to an array of other legal authorities to impose new levies. Last month, after wildfires in Ontario sent thick smoke pouring into the U.S., Trump threatened to punish Canada with new tariffs. A day later, Trump announced the new 50% levies. The White House said they had nothing to do with the smoke and instead were intended to punish Canada for retaliating against Trump's tariffs in 2025, when officials in most Canadian provinces removed U.S. wines and spirits from government-run stores after Trump imposed tariffs on Canadian goods for what he said was a failure to prevent illicit fentanyl from entering the U.S. Canada also imposed a 25% tariff on some U.S. autos in response to a similar move by Trump. The Trump administration said these actions unjustly penalized three industries: alcohol, autos, and dairy, which are now targets of the new 50% tariffs. That's all the time we have for articles from the Washington Post. I'm your reader, Joe Whiting, broadcasting from the Chicago White House. 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
2: Gary O'Donoghue is a British journalist. His remarkable career spans reporting for the BBC News across Africa, Asia, Europe, and the United States. Notably, he's one of the most prominent blind correspondents in British media. O'Donoghue faced partial sight loss from birth, eventually becoming completely blind at the age of 8. O'Donoghue attended Worcester College for the Blind, and later studied philosophy and modern language at Christ Church, Oxford University. He began his journey at the BBC as a junior reporter on BBC Radio, starting on BBC 4's Today programme, where he was even asked to bungee jump off Chelsea Bridge. Throughout his career, he covered stories across various continents and media platforms, including radio, television, and the internet. In 2004, O'Donoghue became a political correspondent based at Westminster, reporting on UK politics. A move to Washington, D.C. in 2014 marked his role as the chief North American political correspondent for BBC News. There is no question that Gary O'Donoghue's journey exemplifies resilience, determination, and excellence in journalism. 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

Welcome back to An Hour of Short Stories. I'm your host and narrator, John Pritchett. Today we bring you four short stories. The Jewels of Monsieur Lantine is on the subject of love and marriage, and The Ant and the Grasshopper is an entertaining perspective on the fable of the same name. A Wedding Without Musicians and The Street That Got Mislaid deal with carefully organized plans that go awry. Our first short story is by French author Guy de Maupassant, who is considered one of the world's greatest short story writers. Born in Normandy in 1850, de Maupassant learned literary technique from his godfather, Gustave Flaubert. He was often sarcastic and pessimistic, and wrote sympathetically only about the poor, all of which you can detect in The Jewels of Monsieur Lantine that follows. From 1880 until his death in an insane asylum in 1893, de Maupassant wrote about 250 short stories. The subject included government officials like Monsieur Lantine, the middle class, peasants, the Franco-Prussian War, animals, and ghosts. Here is The Jewels of Monsieur Lantine. Monsieur Lantine, having met this young lady at a party given by his immediate superior, was literally enmeshed by love. She was the daughter of a provincial tax collector who had died a few years previously. Her mother became friendly with several middle-class families in the neighborhood in hopes of marrying off the young lady. Mother and daughter were poor, honorable, quiet, and gentle. The girl seemed to be the typical dream woman into whose hands any young man would yearn to entrust his entire life. Her modest beauty had an angelic quality, and the imperceptible smile which constantly graced her lips seemed a reflection of her heart. Everyone sang her praises. Everyone who knew her repeated incessantly, "It will be a lucky fellow who wins her. You couldn't find a better catch." Monsieur Lantine, now chief clerk of the Minister of the Interior at a salary of 3,500 francs, asked and received her hand in marriage.